0: I will introduce three contemporary Korean novels that reflect the growing global popularity of Korean literature. The first is A Thousand Blues by Chun Sun-ran, translated by Chi Young Kim. Chun belongs to a younger generation of writers who were influenced as much by film and popular culture as by traditional literature. Her work is often called healing science fiction because, although it is set in a futuristic world, it focuses on very human emotions, loneliness, kindness, and connection. Her novel centres on C-27, a jockey robot named Collie. The second book I have chosen is titled The White Book, written by Han Kang. This author is one of the most significant contemporary writers to emerge from South Korea, known for her distinctive literary voice and exploration of complex psychological and historical themes. Born in 1970 in Gwangju, she began her career as a poet before transitioning into fiction, where she developed a style that blends lyrical prose with intense emotional depth. This book is made up of many short, meaningful chapters, each significant in its own way, each beautiful in its own way. In 2024, Han Kang was awarded the Nobel Prize in Literature, a milestone that marked her as the first South Korean writer and the first Asian woman to receive the honour. Finally, 7 Years of Darkness, written by Yu Jung Jung and translated by Chi Young Kim, offers a striking contrast. Before becoming a novelist, Jung worked as a nurse, an experience that exposed her to intense and often difficult aspects of human life. Her writing looks into the darker sides of human nature, asking how guilt, tragedy, and a single moment can shape a lifetime. Rosalie is going to read the review of A Thousand Blues from AsianReviewOfBooks.com by Yusra Ferial Driwa on the 18th of June 2025. Now we will hear a review of The White Book from AuthorVBray.com by Val.
1: The White Book by Han Kang, translated by Deborah Smith, is a lyrical journey through the author's grief of losing her mother. As with most grief, however, the reader, alongside the author, discovers more than just a single sorrow. The death of her mother allows the author to confront a lifetime of losses. We meet her as she explores Warsaw, a city that was nearly demolished during World War II. The author walks along the streets, marvelling at the mix of new and old, which juxtapose past sorrows and present joys. The overpowering force of life in the face of death is echoed in all her observations. It takes a few chapters for the reader to orient themselves and become comfortable with the fragmented, episodic writing style. I listened to the book on audio and found myself rewinding a few times to revisit where I was in the story. But once I stopped listening for traditional story cues, I was swept into the reflective prose. The author starts by making a list of white things. White is the colour of mourning in her home country, South Korea. She has an intuition that writing a book connected by white things will heal her. The reader is an observer of her observations. Events and impressions flow, but always circle back to the key event, her mother's loss of an infant only 2 hours after birth. As the author explores the grief surrounding the infant she never met, the reader realises she had not processed the impact it had on her life. The author imagines what the infant's experience of life was within those short minutes. She wonders if she would have been born if the first child had not died. She wonders what it would have been like to have an older sister. And through those imaginings, she grieves the recent passing of her mother as well. One of the first references to the colour white are associated with life, swaddling clothes and breast milk. The author recounts the way the mother often told the story of the infant's death. It can almost be reduced to a single phrase. For God's sake, don't die. This sentence uttered by the author's mother to the newborn becomes a mantra, connecting all the events together, even while the reader and author are very well aware that everything does pass. in the chapter about

0: White Sugar Cubes, the author observes how people learn to enjoy life even within grief. She states, "Suffering does not negate joys." Another chapter on White Pebbles reflects on silence. The author states that if silence were a colour, it would be pebble white. The chapter on clouds struck me as particularly lyrical, and I listened to it twice while sitting outside, remembering the childhood game of looking for images within the shape of a cloud. One of the final chapters describes death's foreshadowing as black ink on white paper. The newborn's face was as white as a crescent moon rice cake, while her eyes were black. The image brought to mind the way watery ink spreads on white paper. I could see the infant's face in my mind, and the shadow of death as if a paintbrush had marked her cheek. The reader feels the panic of one about to lose someone they love. Towards the end of the book, the author contrasts life and death, almost accusing life of being an insufficient protector. She says, "Life will turn its back on me. It is an obvious fact, but one we often ignore. Once death is known by a person, especially when a mother loses a child, it cannot be forgotten. Rebirth." Even though the subject of this book is heavy, the poetic approach allows the reader distance from the sorrow depicted. The author's reflections prompt introspection, and I found myself asking, how well do any of us let go of the past? Are we meant to? When is it the right time? Grief can shape almost all aspects of identity. If we live a balanced life, we are both sorrow and joy. Through the author's reflections, the reader is guided to be mindful of life. Do not let the small joys pass by unnoticed. At the end of the story, the author promises her sister that she will see life through her eyes, stating that within all those white things, I will breathe in the final breath you released. She presses her pen to the manuscript and repeats the mantra, "Don't die," adding, "Live."
1: Thank you, Val. That was a review of The White Book.
2: Initially evoking the sterile chill of a dystopian sci-fi tale with horse-riding jockey robots and humans replaced by automation, Chunsun Ran's A Thousand Blues quickly reveals itself as something far richer, a thoughtful exploration of humanity's uneasy coexistence with technology, as well as the contradictions of a society that both creates and undermines its own systems of care. Set in a near-future Korea, in a remote area of Gyeonggi-do, a sprawling province that encircles Seoul, blending satellite towns, farmland, and the outskirts of metropolitan sprawl, where robots increasingly displace human labour. The novel centres on C-27, a jockey robot. Unknown to his manufacturers, C-27 was mistakenly installed with a cognitive chip, granting him an unusual capacity for learning and curiosity. This chip sets him apart from other robots, allowing him to notice things like the blue of the sky, an act of wonder that ultimately leads to his downfall. During a race, C-27 looks up at the sky, loses balance and falls, only to be trampled by the other horses, leaving his lower body destroyed. Sold through a legal loophole after the accident, he is purchased and repaired by Yunjae, a bright but somewhat aloof high schooler with a talent for robotics. After being fired from her convenience store job and replaced by a robot clerk named Betty, Yunjae gives C-27 the name Collie because of its colour, similar to broccoli. The story also centres on a quiet yet powerful quest to save today the horse that Collie once raced. Once a star that brought significant revenue to the racetrack, today's health deteriorates after Collie's accident, and at just 3 years old, she faces euthanasia. Everyone tries to help save her, reinforcing the book's exploration of empathy and survival in a system that discards the weak. By giving each major character, Yunjae, her sister Eun-hae, their mother, Bo-Kyong, the stable guard, Min-Yu, the veterinarian, Bok-Hee, and Collie, a chapter or more named after them, Chun invites readers to inhabit multiple perspectives. This structure reinforces the idea that no single viewpoint can fully capture the complexities of a human. Even Collie, though ultimately a machine, embodies curiosity and reflection, rendering him a more empathetic figure than many of the humans who seek to control him. Beyond its technological premise, this book is a multi-layered examination of social issues, deftly weaving in topics such as disability, single parenting, animal rights, and the burden of caregiving. For example, Yun Jae's sister, Eun Hae, lives with polio, and the novel poignantly captures how disability reshapes not only the life of the individual, but also the emotional landscape of the entire family. Eun Hae stopped asking for things, and Bo-Kyung, her mother, stopped saying no to her. A Thousand Blues also critiques the human-centric worldview that justifies the manipulation of the environment and the commodification of other species. The vet, Bok-Hee, in one passage notes how animals could only exist if humans needed them and protected them, a chilling reminder of the exploitative relationship humans often have with the natural world. In this society, relationships, whether between people or with animals, are transactional. Once a bond ceases to be useful, it is severed, reflecting modern anxieties about disposability and social hierarchy, themes that resonate globally. The prose remains captivating. Even in translation, it balances vocabulary such as resplendent, bereft, and maudlin, with occasional well-placed bursts of profanity that feel organic rather than vulgar. A perfect example is Yun Jae's dry, biting lines. This linguistic versatility allows her to shift seamlessly from philosophical reflections to raw human emotion, capturing both the grandeur and the grit of her imagined future. Although rational and unsentimental, the story never feels cold. Instead, its honesty about shared struggles offers a refreshing, even comforting realism that acknowledges pain without masking it. In the end, A Thousand Blues is not a cautionary tale about robots, but rather a nuanced examination of a world where technology quietly infiltrates every aspect of life, amplifying existing social contradictions. It asks what it means to be useful, to be disposable, and ultimately, to be human in a world where even the boundaries between living and non-living blur. This novel is a compelling example of contemporary Korean fiction, inviting readers to consider the price of progress and the fragility of empathy in an age of relentless automation.
1: A Thousand Blues, written by Chun Sun Ran and translated by Chi Young King, was reviewed by Yusra Ferial Driwa of AsianReviewOfBooks.com, dated 18th of June 2025. Here is Kerry with the prelude to this book.
3: The jockey's stall was tiny and cramped. A fully grown man would just fit if he hunched on the floor, but he would be unable to lie down or even stretch his legs out. But the jockey assigned to this stall had no need to lie down or stretch out. This 150-centimetre tall, 40-kilo jockey sat waiting patiently in this square, windowless cement stall, which was smaller and tighter than it looked. C-27 did not like that the sky was not at all visible. Though C-27 knew that not liking something was incompatible with its very nature, it just so happened that not liking the stall was the most accurate description. It was here that C-27 waited, hour upon hour, without the faintest glimmer of light, waiting and waiting for the girl. Here we are at the end of the story, the end of my existence. I am falling. At a normal speed, it would take me less than 3 seconds to hit the ground, but I am falling away from the sky incrementally, inch by inch, while time pulls and stretches into a much longer span. Even as my body slams into the ground, I will feel no pain, but nor will I be lucky enough to splinter into pieces. Someone once said that my inability to feel pain is the reason for my existence, and that this lack of sensation is my best attribute. But that does not seem quite right to me. I would not fall to my demise if I could feel pain. I have concluded that pain is the best defense mechanism there is, one granted only to organic beings. Pain makes humans alive. Pain makes humans grow. I learned this truth both physically and theoretically. Do I have time to tell my whole story? Practically speaking, I know this would be impossible, but then again, maybe it is feasible. Time is lengthening and slowing down before me, all the way to the very end. Just 3 seconds ago, I was astride Today, a filly with a beautiful black coat that gleamed like water reflecting the light. I trust that I will have a chance to say more about Today later. What is critical right now is that Today is a racehorse who is breathing as one with me, which means I am the jockey that is breathing as one with Today. We met 6 months ago in March, following a cascade of remarkable mistakes and opportunities. I can go into what happened back then, but again, the most important thing right now is that on this day in September, we are breathing as one for what will be the very last time. A historic day. This is how I want to remember it. For humans, a historic day sometimes means when something happens for the first time. But more often than not, they are referring to when some kind of miracle occurs. A miracle, for the second time in my short life, I am experiencing a miracle right in this moment. The crowd is roaring. That was the prelude and the beginning of 1,000 Blues.
1: 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Now we have an extract from The White Book, translated from Korean by Deborah Smith. White Birds. A congregation of white gulls on the winter shore, around 20 perhaps. The birds were sitting facing out to sea where the sun was creeping down to the horizon. As though observing some kind of silent ceremony, holding themselves perfectly still in the sub-zero cold as they witnessed the day's decline. She stopped walking and let her gaze follow theirs to that pallid source of light which was about to flush crimson. Though the cold was so severe it seemed to sink its teeth right down to her bones, it was precisely the heat from that light, she knew, that kept her body from freezing. A crane by the water's edge, one sole summer's day, entirely white, save for its bright red feet. The bird was picking his way out of the water and up onto a smooth, broad rock. Was he aware of her gaze? Perhaps. And also that she meant him no harm? Hence his impassive expression as he faced the opposite bank, letting the sun's rays dry his red feet. Why do white birds move her in a way that other birds do not? She doesn't know. Why do they seem so especially graceful, at times almost sacred? Now and then she dreams of a white bird flying away. In the dream, the white bird is very close, so close it seems she could reach out and grasp it as it flies forwards, beating its wings in utter silence, the sunlight slanting off its feathers. It flies far away and yet, somehow, never beyond the reach of her gaze, gliding through the air, eternally unvanishing, its dazzling wings fanned out from its sides. What should she make of it, the white bird alighting briefly on her head and then flying off again here in this city? She'd been on her way home, fretting about something, trudging through the park and along the stream's bank. Something swooped down and settled its huge self on the crown of her head. After extending both wings so that they enveloped the sides of her face like a wimple, the tips of its feathers almost brushing her cheeks, it lifted away and flew to the roof of a nearby building, as though it had no business with her at all. And that was White Birds, taken from The White Book by Han Kang, translated from Korean by Deborah Smith.
3: The following review is of our third book, 7 Years of Darkness. kccsupportersblog.wordpress.com by Rebecca Mendoza, the 5th of October 2023. This book is written by Yu Jung Jung. It is a crime mystery thriller story that revolves around a girl who was murdered in a village with a water reservoir. My favourite characters are Moon Ha Young and Kang Un Ju, because of their bravery and their courage to face difficulties in life, although they have their own way of solving solutions to their life's problems. The characters in this book are somehow relatable to the everyday lives of people. The author's emphasis on every character's backstory makes it easy to understand where the characters are coming from. If I am going to ask if the story keeps me guessing until the end, yes, indeed, as I read, I would really love to know who the murderer was. But then the story will keep you mesmerised by how the author wants it to happen. It is well detailed, yet full of mystery. For me, my favourite part of the book will be when So Won reads Moon Ha Young's letters. It was unexpected for me because it had been 7 years, but what had happened to her and her husband feels like yesterday. There are some scenarios that are very technical for me, like how the water reservoir works. It is very well written by the author. This book made me realise that there are many ways to be a mother, like Hei Young and Un Ju, because I am a mother too. There are different parenting styles, and there are no bad mothers. The story made me keep turning the pages because I want to know what's going to happen in the end. The justice system is for the rich and famous, just like Dr. O in the story. But in the end, justice has been served. Well, somehow. Sadly, in this book, it lasted 7 years. I would like to emphasise So Won's story since he was a child, only 11 years old when it happened. I hope that they managed to see a psychiatrist for his mental health issues, because Mr. Ahn said, "It is okay to cry too, to burst your emotions." The story for me is light and moving compared to The Good Son. This is a very interesting read because it tackles many life issues such as marital, parental, and those children of convicted victims of crime, relationships with siblings, and love for a person you don't really know well. I am giving this book a 4 out of 5 rating. The author is superb. She is very keen to detail. A must-read novel indeed.
1: That was a book review by Rebecca Mendoza of 7 Years of Darkness, written by Yu Jung Jung, dated 5th of October 2023. Gemma is now going to read the prologue from 7 Years of Darkness.
4: This is the prologue from 7 Years of Darkness by Yu Jung Jung. The early morning of September 12, 2004 was the last time I was firmly on my father's side. I didn't know anything at the time, not that he'd been arrested, nor that my mother was dead, nor what had happened overnight. Only as Mr. Ahn led me out of the barn at Sir Yong Ranch did I become certain that something was gravely wrong. 2 police cars blocked the road leading up to the ranch, the flashing red and blue lights bruising the alder trees. Insects skittered through the lights. The sky was still dark, the fog dense. "Keep it safe, okay?" Mr. Ahn whispered, referring to his cell phone, which he'd given to me earlier. An officer ushered us into a squad car. I caught glimpses of the devastation as we drove through. The damaged bridge, the roads underwater, the destroyed streets, the tangle of fire engines and police cars and ambulances, the helicopter circling the black sky. Sir Yong Village, our home for the past 2 weeks, had been completely destroyed. I was afraid to ask what had happened. I didn't dare look at Mr. Arne. I feared I might learn something terrible. The squad car pulled up to the police station in Sunchon on the other side of the mountain. The cops separated us. Two detectives were waiting for me in a small room. "Just tell us what happened to you," one of them instructed. "Not what you heard or what you imagine. Got it?" I knew I couldn't cry. I had to calmly tell them what happened last night so they would let Mr. Arne and me go. Then we could go find Dad and check that Mum was safe. They listened as I explained. "So let me make sure I understand," the same detective said. "You played hide and seek tonight with a girl who died 2 weeks ago?" "Not hide and seek, red light, green light." The two detectives stared at me in disbelief. A little later, one of them took me to the entrance of the station. Uncle Jongu was there to take me home with him. But reporters were swarming out front. The detective held my elbow as he pushed through the crowd. Flashes popped all around. "Look up, look here. Hey, kid, did you see your dad last night? Where were you during the incident?" I felt dizzy. I thought I was going to throw up. The detective hustled me along. I thought I heard Mr. Arne calling me. I shook off the detective's hand and looked back, searching for Mr. Arne in the sea of faces. In that moment, all the cameras went off. I was an island in a sea of light. Uncle Jongu opened the back door of his car and I hunched low in the seat. I put my head between my knees and tried to hold back my tears. People would refer to that night's events as the Suryong Lake disaster. They would call Dad a crazed murderer. The story was so big that I, too, became famous as his son. I was 11 years old.
1: The prologue from 7 Years of Darkness by Yu Jung Jung brings this episode of Literary Ear to a close. Thank you for joining Kerry Fasolo, Val O'Neill, Gemma Sidney, Rosalie Miles and me, Maureen Tavani. 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

0: On Vision Australia Radio, welcome to selected readings from the Australian and Financial Review for today's date of the 30th of June. I'm Caroline Milne, and reading with me today is Dorothy Fletcher. We're coming to you live from our Adelaide studios across the Vision Australia Radio Network. The first article from the Australian will be read in two parts on pages 1 and 7. A Hatred That Goes Unnamed is the heading, by Jeff Chambers, political editor. The anti-Semitic protest at the Sydney Opera House 2 days after Hamas terrorists massacred more than 1,200 men, women and children and kidnapped 251 innocent Israelis and foreigners prompted a feeling in Australian Jewish businessman Stephen Lowy that he never thought possible. Lowy, one of Australia's most respected private sector leaders and philanthropists, whose prominent family has been subjected to vile threats and anti-Semitic abuse over decades, felt a kick in the guts that shocked him to his core. The former chair of Football Federation Australia and executive director of global shopping centre giant Westfield, founded by his father and Holocaust survivor Frank Lowy, felt unsafe in his hometown of Sydney for the first time in his life. In an extraordinary 18-page submission to the Royal Commission into Anti-Semitism and Social Cohesion, Lowy contrasted the ugly Sydney Opera House protest with the immediate horrors he observed on the ground in Israel immediately after the October 7, 2023 massacre. Lowy, a private figure who speaks with great care, has not lost faith in Australia and is more optimistic than ever that the power of goodwill defeat evil. December the 14th Bondi Beach massacre of 15 innocent Jewish Australians and bystanders on a Sunday evening changed the narrative and forced the Albanese government into stronger action. Now Lowy wants to be part of a better future for his country. The 63-year-old father and grandfather understands more than ever that leadership across society is required to ensure the Royal Commission delivers on its purpose and acts on the anti-Semitic scourge allowed to fester in Australian cultural institutions, politics and social media. Lowy describes his submission as drawing on a life lived at the intersection of privilege and vulnerability, the privilege of living in a country that has offered extraordinary opportunity, and the vulnerability that comes with being visibly, publicly and proudly Jewish and a Zionist in a society where anti-Semitism, however much it may be denied or minimised, has never been absent. I'm now reading on page 7. My submission comes from within the mainstream of Australian civic life, bearing witness to a form of hatred that too often goes unnamed, Lowy writes. As chair of the United Israel Appeal Board of Trustees, Lowy was on the ground in the Jewish state shortly after the October 7 attacks. I visited several of the communities that had been attacked, communities that had been shattered in a few hours of unimaginable violence, he says. I met with survivors. I met with families who were still searching for news of their loved ones or who had already received the worst news imaginable. I stood in homes that had been burned, in rooms where families had sheltered, in communities that had, in a single morning, lost everything they had built. On the 9th of October 2023, 2 days after the massacre of more than 1,200 men, women and children, and the kidnapping of 251 innocent Israelis and foreigners of all ages, a crowd gathered at the Sydney Opera House and chanted slogans that were, by any honest measure, anti-Semitic in character. The Opera House had been illuminated in the colours of Israel as a gesture of solidarity. The protest was, in part, a response to that gesture. Jews of Sydney were told to avoid the Opera House as our safety could not be guaranteed. Large crowds also gathered that weekend in suburbs of Sydney in joyful celebration of the loss of Jewish life. Lowy says he did not feel unsafe walking through devastated communities in Israel, where his father, Sir Frank, has set up a home base in Tel Aviv, while rockets were launched from Gaza. I did not feel that I was in personal danger as a Jew, he says. When I returned to Sydney and absorbed what had happened at the Opera House, when I understood that, in my home city, within days of the worst massacre of Jewish people since the Holocaust, crowds had gathered at a national landmark to chant hateful slogans, and Jews were told to get off the streets of Sydney. I felt something I had not felt in Israel. I felt unsafe. Almost at the flick of a switch, Jews in Australia were no longer safe. The place that my dad and so many others came to seek refuge after the Holocaust was no longer that country. Our immediate thoughts turned to, will we need to flee at some point, just like our forefathers and mothers had to? Is this just history repeating itself?
1: These discussions remain commonplace today in the Jewish community. Feeling safe in Israel but not in Australia is not a statement about the comparative dangers of Israel and Australia in any formal sense. It is a statement about belonging, about what it means to be Jewish in a country you have always regarded as home, about the particular quality of feeling threatened not by foreign enemies but by one's own countrymen in one's own city. After more than 2 years of anti-Semitic incidents, some linked to the Iranian regime, and including firebombings and attacks targeting synagogues, businesses, individuals and homes, some Jewish Australians have considered leaving Australia and moving to Israel. Lowy avoids politics in his submission and focuses on practical solutions and recommendations, including strengthening resources and funding for law enforcement, developing a national service, cracking down on social media platforms, recognising the cumulative and intergenerational nature of anti-Semitic harm, developing a national education curriculum on anti-Semitism, and providing dedicated security support for Jewish Australians. In an interview with The Australian, Lowy echoes warnings issued by ASIO Director General Mike Burgess last week about how, sadly and illogically, hatred of Jews is one thing virtually all the violent extremist cohorts have in common. Lowy, whose only previous major public intervention was a speech at the University of New South Wales in September 2024, coinciding with receiving an honorary doctorate, says hatred of Jews is the only thing that the far right and the far left agree on. And despite making up only 0.5% of Australians, we are targeted probably more than any other community in the country. Revelations in Lowy's submission about the scale and severity of threats against his father, his brothers, his wife and family are frightening. Other prominent Jewish Australian people have also been subjected to vile anti-Semitic threats. Lowy says, in a single recent month, my family's security team reviewed more than 1,500 items of hostile or threatening online content directed at our family and our institutions. Over the 12 months to February 2026, more than 15,000 such items were reviewed and assessed. More than 200 unique persons of interest have been identified in that period, individuals whose conduct has warranted sustained intelligence work because of the nature or persistence of what they have said or done. The Lowy family's contribution to Australia has been exceptional, and Sir Frank's personal story must be told for generations to come. My father, Sir Frank Lowy, AC, is a Holocaust survivor. That fact provides essential context for everything that follows. He did not arrive in Australia in 1952 carrying abstractions about hatred. He carried lived memory of what happens when anti-Semitism goes unchecked, when societies look away, and when institutions fail to act. My father was a young child when the Holocaust engulfed his world. His own father, my grandfather, was taken from a railway station in Budapest. He just disappeared. It was only 50 years later that we learned a Nazi guard had bludgeoned him to death beside a railway wagon at Auschwitz-Birkenau. He had repeatedly refused to relinquish his sacred Jewish prayer items and paid with his life. It was only through a random and remarkable encounter with a relative of an eyewitness that we came to understand how he died. I asked the Commission to reflect on that. 50 years of not knowing, 50 years of absence without explanation. And then, at last, a truth so brutal that one might almost have preferred not to know it. This is what anti-Semitism, taken to its conclusion, looks like. not a slur, not an exclusion, a man beaten to death beside a train and a family left to wonder for half a century just because he was Jewish. Reflecting on the life his father built in Australia in the shadow of the Holocaust, Lowy tells the Royal Commission that his submission was offered not as a counsel of despair, but as a contribution to the work of making good on the promise that this country has always represented for families like mine. And that piece was headed A Hatred That Goes Unnamed, and that can be found on pages 1 and 7.
0: This next article will also be read in two parts, on pages 1 and 4. And it's headed Greens Push PM on Super for Kids. It's an exclusive article by Matthew Cranston, who's the economics correspondent. The Greens will push Labor to force the nation's biggest companies to pay up to $1 billion in superannuation to nearly 500,000 teenagers who work fewer than 30 hours, laying a marker for the left-wing party's policy priorities in future budget negotiations. In a bid that could hit big firms such as McDonald's, Hungry Jack's, Woolworths and Coles, as well as small businesses, the Greens this week will move a disallowance motion in the Senate to stop Jim Chalmers using ministerial discretionary powers that exclude companies from paying super to minors. With super for under 18s a priority of the ACTU and other unions, the Greens are also using the issue to test the Treasurer's powers after they were whittled down in the previous round of negotiations over negative gearing and capital gains tax reform. The super for teenagers policy will be added to the Greens' priorities over this year of parliamentary sittings, where they will be crucial to Labor passing initiatives such as the trust tax and tech tax carve-outs through the upper house, along with stopping significant NDIS cuts and expanding Dr. Chalmers' new CGT regime. While major retailers such as Bunnings, Audi, JB Hi-Fi and Priceline already pay workers who are under 18 superannuation regardless of how many hours they work, thousands of businesses are not paying an estimated 500,000 young workers super entitlements. The government's new payday super laws, which are to come into effect this week, repealed sections of the Superannuation Guarantee Administration Act that excluded workers under 18 who worked fewer than 30 hours per week from being entitled to the super guarantee. Using ministerial discretion powers, the government had put the exclusions back into law. The Greens are trying to disallow that. The Greens spokeswoman for finance, employment and workplace relations, Barbara Pocock, said young people deserved every dollar they've earned, including their super. Labour is leaving under-18s underpaid and undercutting their futures, Senator Pocock said. A party that leaves young workers out isn't the party for workers. This is a deliberate decision to deny young people their super and use it to line the profits of companies like Coles and Woolies. The government says it understands how tough things are for young people, so why is it choosing to leave them behind? In a submission to the Senate Economics Committee's inquiry into the new payday super regulation, Rest Super, which represents 1 million members under the age of 30, said the government should not use its discretionary powers to instate exclusions. Now on page 4. REST considers the exclusion outlined in the regulations for under 18 workers is discriminatory, arbitrary and outdated, the fund said. REST estimates that an average teenager could miss out on an estimated $3,400 extra in super by their 18th birthday. About 93% of workers under the age of 18, about 500,000 in total, work fewer than 30 hours per week. Given some employees pay the super, the figures indicate as much as $1 billion in super may still have to be paid. Extending the full benefits of compulsory super to under-18s would mean around 515,000 workers across Australia would receive overall an extra $405 million in super contributions in 2025-26, Rest said. The superannuation fund, which represents people within the retail industry, drew upon modelling that showed an average female teenage worker would, on average, experience an even greater benefit than male workers if businesses had to pay the super. Women under the age of 18 are less likely to work more than 30 hours per week than men, Rest said.
1: While the Albanese government has sharpened its industrial relations agenda with a separate bill recently allowing it to discriminate against businesses that don't have union-endorsed agreements in procurement and grant selection processes, it is unlikely to change its mind on the exclusions for under-18s on super. Surveys show people think under-18s should receive super. There is overwhelming community support to change the under-18s rule, Rest said. Rest's research has revealed that 98% of Rest members said it was important for superannuation to apply to all working Australians, regardless of how much they earn or how many hours they work. It said 71% supported making super payable to all workers under the age of 18, regardless of how many hours they work. Only 5% opposed it. Unions such as the Shop, Distributive and Allied Employees Association, the Retail and Fast Food Workers Union and the ACTU say excluding under-18s was deeply inequitable. The exclusion from superannuation for workers under 18 years of age who work less than 30 hours per week has the effect of removing the majority of young workers from the superannuation system, the ACTU said in its submission. Doing so is contrary to the principle of universal superannuation, directly undermines the adequacy of superannuation in retirement for these workers, and is deeply inequitable. SDA National Secretary Gerard Dwyer, who represents retail, fast food, warehouse and online retail workers, said on Monday his union would keep pushing the government to reconsider the exemption. Super on every dollar earned remains a priority for the SDA, and we will keep pressing the government to add it to the suite of workplace reforms that have already benefited our members as soon as manageable, Mr. Dwyer said. And the RAFFW's Josh Cullinan said, big business benefits the most by denying child workers superannuation. Exploiting child workers for financial gain should be a thing of the past in Australia. Super funds have acknowledged the impact that such a reform could have on business, particularly small and medium-sized businesses. Australian Chamber of Commerce and Industry Chief Executive Andrew McKellar said on Monday that business would fight any changes that forced businesses to pay super to under-18s who worked fewer than 30 hours. This is an example of the Green wanting to argue the toss of the coin, Mr. McKellar said. Their proposal would add back in further complexity, including businesses, many of them small, that are already struggling to cope with the regulations. And that piece from pages 1 and 4 was headed Greens Push PM on Super for Teenagers.
0: The next article is again read in two parts. The Lowy Manifesto to Crush Anti-Semitism, Businessman's Personal Plea for Police to Protect Jews Return to National Service. And this is an exclusive article by Ben Packham, Foreign Affairs and Defence Correspondent. Prominent business leader Stephen Lowy has called for dedicated police to protect Jewish Australians and National Service for young people to counter an unrelenting torrent of anti-Semitism in searing testimony to the Bondi Massacre Royal Commission. The far-reaching recommendations covering security, education and social media came as the former Westfield Co chief executive and Jewish community figure revealed his family faced 1,500 anti-Semitic threats a month. Mr. Lowy told the Royal Commission into Anti-Semitism and Social Cohesion that Jewish Australians had long been marginalised, but the targeted hatred towards them had become more dangerous and widespread. In deeply personal evidence, he said anti-Semitism had showed his family over decades, from schoolyard slurs to the 1982 bombing of Westfield Sydney headquarters, calls for his father to be executed and the hostile reconnaissance of his home by an Iranian national. The threats against my father, against me, against my brothers, my wife and family have never stopped, Mr. Lowy said in an 18-page written submission to the inquiry. In a single recent month, my family's security team reviewed more than 1,500 items of hostile or threatening online content directed at our family and our institutions. Mr. Lowy, who appeared before Royal Commissioner Virginia Bell on Monday, warned organised anti-Semitism was no longer the preserve of the far right and had been amplified by social media and the weaponization of anti-Zionism. He added in an interview with The Australian that hatred of Jews was the only thing the far right and the far left agreed upon, and despite making up only 0.5% of Australians, we are targeted probably more than any other community in the country. Mr. Lowy, the son of Westfield founder and Holocaust survivor Frank Lowy, said that if the Royal Commission's recommendations fell short or were not properly implemented, Jewish Australians would reconsider whether Australia was the place for them and their children. He said he often wondered whether the Royal Commission would have been called if the Bondi Massacre had occurred at a synagogue instead of Bondi Beach, a national icon and beacon of Australian society and culture. Would Australians understand that anti-Semitism and radical Islamism is not just a Jewish problem, but also an Australian and Western civilizational problem, he said. The leading philanthropist said in his submission to the inquiry that law enforcement agencies had not fully grasped the risks and fears faced by the Jewish community. The problem has been less one of bad faith than of inadequate resourcing and consistent prioritisation, and at times a failure to understand the specific character of anti-Semitic violence and the community context in which it occurs, Mr. Lowy said.
1: He also revealed that he nearly walked away from his charitable work at the Victor Chang Foundation over St Vincent's Hospital cardiologist Peter McDonald's anti-Semitic claims that Mossad was behind attacks on Australian Jews. These were not the musings of a fringe figure, Mr. Lowy said in his submission. Professor McDonald is a world-renowned cardiologist, researcher, and a person of the highest professional standing and public prominence, and it is precisely that standing that makes such statements so damaging. I served for 19 years as a director of Victor Chang, 8 years as its chair. I am a life governor and patron today. This behaviour by one of its senior faculty made me seriously question my future involvement with Victor Chang. In a wide-ranging suite of recommendations, he called for a new policing capability in every state and territory for the protection of Jewish Australians and Jewish communal life, staffed by permanently assigned officers. New intelligence cells within state, territory and federal police commands to deal with anti-Semitic threats with formal information sharing with the ACO. New protective units inside each of the nation's police forces, providing a permanent visible presence at Jewish schools, synagogues, community centres, sporting and cultural facilities and major communal events. Specialist training for police on Jewish community life, the history of anti-Semitism and threats. Funding to cover the costs of Jewish community security, which is estimated to cost about $100 million a year and has largely been borne by the community itself. A program of national service, civil or military, to create conditions in which young people from different backgrounds encounter one another as fellow citizens. A new national curriculum on anti-Semitism, examining its history and contemporary manifestations. A national framework for businesses and public institutions to combat anti-Semitism, and an enforceable requirement that social media companies remove anti-Semitic content. Mr. Lowy, who warned ahead of the Bondi Massacre that Australia was sleepwalking towards extremism, said social cohesion was fraying amid a more polarised political discourse in which Jewish Australians' safety and dignity are treated as negotiable, depending on where one sits on the political spectrum. He said national service, which last existed in Australia during the Vietnam War, would reinforce in young people a sense of belonging and national responsibility. Australia should look to Singapore, where national service aims to build defence capacity while constructing a national identity, Mr. Lowy said. The broader lesson is transferable. Diverse societies do not become cohesive by accident. They become cohesive through shared experience and mutual obligation. He also called for the harm of anti-Semitism to be recognised in the Royal Commission's findings. The proposals come days after ASIO Director General Mike Burgess warned that an Iranian-aligned group waging terror in Europe could coordinate assassinations, arson and vandalism in Australia. Echoing the feelings of many Jewish Australians, Mr. Lowy said he felt safer during a trip to Israel after Hamas's October 7, 2023 terrorist attack than he did in Sydney, where crowds chanted anti-Semitic slogans 2 days after the massacre to celebrate the murder of some 1,200 Jews and foreigners. Mr. Lowy said his life had been shaped by his Australian and Jewish identities and the experience of targeted hatred in Australia. His father, through his first-hand experience of Holocaust, had lived memory of what happened when anti-Semitism goes unchecked. He had experience of anti-Semitic terrorism when Westfield Sydney headquarters, in a building it shared with the Israeli consulate, was bombed in 1982. Later that day, the Hakoa Club in Bondi was also bombed. I personally took a phone call at home that day, threatening my family's life, Mr. Lowy said. He said ongoing threats against his family included threatening phone calls, hate mail, mailed packages requiring X-ray assessment, abusive letters to officers and institutions, attempted approaches at residences and events, surveillance by persons of concern, and in recent years, a relentless campaign of online abuse, incitement and doxing. In one incident in 2023, an Iranian national was detected filming his home. There was no innocent explanation for this, he said. And that piece was headed the Lowy Manifesto to Tackle Anti-Jewish Hatred, and it can be found on pages 1 and 7.
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0: Miss Deeming's lawyer, Tim Howling, rejected suggestions she had made a false complaint to police. She will not apologise for something she had not done, Mr. Howling said. Our client instructs us to make clear that she categorically rejects any suggestion that her complaint was falsely made and considers any such allegation to be entirely without foundation and highly defamatory. Mr. Guy demanded a public apology from Ms. Deeming after Victoria Police found there was no offence detected. Ms. Deeming had accused him of putting her in a headlock and physically assaulting her at a community event in Sunshine West on May the 23rd. Liberal leader Jess Wilson said on Monday morning, I've reached out to Moira to express the fact that I expect her to deliver an apology to Matthew, but nothing further to add at this stage. Mr. Howling said Ms. Deeming's complaint was made honestly in good faith and only as a matter of last resort. Following unsuccessful attempts to resolve the incident confidentially and through the Liberal Party's internal processes, Ms. Deeming was advised by senior Liberal Party officials to report the matter to Victoria Police, he said. She followed that advice to ensure the matter was independently assessed through the proper legal channels. Throughout the process, her intention was to deal with the matter confidentially, appropriately, and in the appropriate way, rather than through the media or public commentary. Now reading on page 2. Mr. Hurling said Ms. Deeming, who is overseas, had instructed him that the complaint was based upon her own recollection of what had occurred and in accordance with her understanding of the events at the time. After the CCTV footage was released to media, our client was able to view the footage for the first time, he said. She accepts that she misunderstood the technical meaning of the term headlock, but maintains that she used it in good faith to describe what happened. The publicly available footage shows Mr. Guy pulling her towards him while maintaining a grip around her neck and upper shoulder area as she attempted to pull away, preventing her from freely moving her head for several seconds. Without attributing motive to the other party, our client maintains that from her perspective, this physical contact by a senior male colleague in the workplace was unexpected, unwelcome, physically painful, and caused her to feel fear and confusion. Mr. Hurling said the incident was exacerbated by Ms. Deeming's prior history of being a victim of rape and sexual abuse and having PTSD both from that and from what has occurred over the last more than 3 years. She considers it deeply regrettable that this matter was not able to remain within the party's confidential processes and that it has instead become the subject of public commentary, causing unnecessary distress to all those involved, he said. Upon her return to Australia, Ms. Deeming has accepted the offer to meet with senior Liberals to continue working towards an internal resolution. Ms. Deeming's future with the party remains unclear, with Ms. Wilson last week repeatedly avoiding giving a direct answer when asked, I've reached out to Moira and I have requested when she returns to Melbourne that we speak, but right now I'm focused on supporting Matthew and ensuring that he receives the support that he needs, she said. I'm devastated for Matthew. Matthew is someone I call a friend. He is a colleague, he is part of my team, and he is someone who has given his life to the Liberal Party, and what he has gone through over the last few days will be absolutely devastating for him, his beautiful wife, his young boys, and his family. And I do think it's entirely reasonable that he has asked for an apology. And that article on pages 1 and 2 was by Lily McCaffrey, and it was headed, No Apology, Deeming Defies Her Liberal Leader.
1: Our next piece is an exclusive from Paul Garvey, History Wars, Feud Over Anti-Israel Boycott Call. This can be found on pages 1 and 6. And the Australian winner of the world's richest history prize has vowed to keep his award, despite a push by dozens of academics, including activist Rounda Abdel Fattah and National Museum Chair Claire Wright, for him to boycott it because of its links to Israel. More than 100 Australian academics signed an open letter calling on University of Melbourne Associate Professor Matthew Champion to rescind his acceptance of this year's Dan David Prize, saying keeping the award would contribute to the ongoing normalisation of the genocide and scholasticide in Palestine. Professor Champion was one of 9 scholars awarded the $300,000 US

0: dollars, that's 435 Australian dollars, prize this year for his research into how medieval societies experienced, perceived and structured time. The prize is administered by Liechtenstein-based Dan David Foundation, a philanthropic organisation founded by Holocaust survivor Dan David and dedicated to supporting research, higher education and achievements in sciences and humanities. Professor Champion was the first University of Melbourne academic to win the prize, described by the university's Faculty of Arts Dean Jennifer Ballint as the highest possible recognition for scholars studying the human past. His triumph prompted a letter of condemnation from fellow Australian academics, including more than 30 of his University of Melbourne colleagues, in which they accused the Dan David Prize of normalising the colonial occupation of Palestine and Israel's apartheid regime. In their criticism of the award, they said the Dan David Foundation had made minimal statements about the war in Gaza, pointing to its failure to use the word genocide in its public call for an immediate end to conflict. The statement, issued in May last year, expressed the Foundation's growing concern and alarm about the war, said humanitarian aid to Gaza residents must not be blocked or restricted, and stated that civilian lives must be protected. I'm now reading from page 6. The academics also said the fact the prize had never been awarded to a Palestinian scholar or for a topic related to Palestine was further evidence of its contribution to a politics of exclusion and erasure. The Foundation's focus on history and archaeology serves a key part of the Israeli and Zionist project of attempting to rewrite and write over the story of Palestinian land, the open letter published in literary magazine Overland said. We urge you to reconsider accepting this prize that contributes to the ongoing normalisation of the genocide and scholasticide in Palestine. The letter prompted a rare public rebuke from interim University of Melbourne Vice-Chancellor Glyn Davis, who said the university would celebrate Professor Champion's recognition and who expressed displeasure with the attempt to pressure the academic to give up the award. I'm disappointed some would petition Associate Professor Champion to reject this award, Professor Davis said. A core value of the University of Melbourne is to preserve, defend and promote the traditional principles of academic freedom in the conduct of its affairs so that all scholars at the university are free to engage in critical inquiry, scholarly endeavour and public discourse without fear or favour. We are steadfast in our ongoing support for Associate Professor Champion, his scholarly work and this outstanding international recognition. It is understood that the university has been in regular contact with Professor Champion since the academics went public with their call for him to rescind the prize. He is believed to have received scores of messages of support since the open letter was issued. The letter's most prominent signatories include Abd al-Fattah, a critic of Israel, who in her role as a researcher at Macquarie University received a $322,213 grant to explore issues of trust relations, political consciousness and fears among Muslim and non-Muslim youth in Australia, and an $889,000 grant to explore ways in which Arab Australians have struggled against external systems and internal conflicts to build a socially just future in multicultural Australia. Ms. Wright, a professor of history at La Trobe University, is one of Australia's more prominent historians, having won the 2014 Stella Prize for the Forgotten Rebels of Eureka and being awarded a Medal of the Order of Australia in 2020 for her services to literature and historical research. Alex Rifkin, co-chief executive of the Executive Council of Australian Jewry, said the letter was another example of anti-Israel activists propagating the double lie that Israel's defence of its people and territory was criminal and that every Israeli institution and citizen was a knowing tool of its government. This is as preposterous as claiming that the academics who signed this boycott petition are complicit in the policies and decisions of the Australian government, he said. Mr. Richfin said it was sad to see some Australian academics attacking the notion of academy freedom, all to placate the most extreme and repressive elements in our universities. The aim of this petition and the decades-old anti-Israel boycott campaign is to create permanent separation between Jewish, Israelis and all other people. This ensures that Israelis can never be seen as individuals endowed with opinions and humanity and are instead defined by those intent on eradicating their identities and their country, he said. This is the antithesis of freedom and academic inquiry masquerading as solidarity. And that piece came from pages 1 and 6. The heading is History Wars, Feud Over Anti-Israel Boycott Call.
1: On page 2, Lerman loses bid to access Higgins footage. It's by Mackenzie Scott. Bruce Lerman has been denied access to a documentary featuring Brittany Higgins after failing to outline why it was needed before facing court on 2 unrelated rape charges in Queensland. The former Liberal staffer submitted a subpoena in May to obtain the final cut of the film, silenced all B-roll and the distribution it dissed ahead of its Queensland release. His solicitor, Zali Burrows, argued that discussion of the aborted ACT criminal rape trial brought against him by his former colleague, Ms. Higgins, could influence potential jurors. The application was challenged by the production company behind the film, Stranger Than Fiction Films Limited, with David Sibtain telling the court any potential impact was speculative, and Ms. Higgins' comments did not go beyond what was already publicly available. Judge Deborah Richards ruled on Monday that there was no legitimate forensic purpose for the footage in relation to the dual rape charges Mr. Lerman faced in Toowoomba, allegedly against a different woman. In my view, the fact that a large part of the defendants of affidavit filed in this application is dedicated to Ms. Higgins' social media demonstrates the real difficulty the defendant has in justifying the subpoena, Judge Richard said. It relies on the film being available in Toowoomba and then the jury pool turning to social media to connect the film to this trial. I accept there has been significant publicity surrounding the defendant. That publicity relates to a previous allegation of rape by another person other than this Toowoomba complainant. That matter has, to an extent, remained in the public eye due to civil proceedings pursued by the defendant and perhaps to other unrelated criminal proceedings in which he is involved in Tasmania. In all circumstances, I accept that there is no legitimate forensic purpose in the subpoena, and it is not on the cards that production of the material will materially assist the defendant in this case. Judge Richards also noted that any injunction to stop the film's distribution in the local area was likely to be unsuccessful. The documentary, which explores the weaponization of defamation laws against survivors, is slated for broad release in September after premiering at the Sydney Film Festival earlier this month. The ACT criminal trial was abandoned because of juror misconduct. Ms. Higgins, who is not a party to the trial, had previously used her social media channels to support the alleged Toowoomba victim. Judge Richards noted that it would be up to Mr. Lerman's legal representation whether she was mentioned at trial, which is expected to take place in November. He has not entered a plea. Stranger Than Fiction Films is now seeking costs for the legal action, which will be heard next week. That article on page 2 is by Mackenzie Scott with the heading Lerman Loses Bid to Access Higgins Footage.
0: Moving on to page 3 now, a piece by Nathan Schmidt, courtesy of Newswire. $6.6 million council push to deal with e-bike Wild West. E-bikes blocking pedestrian paths across Sydney will be moved into marked parking bays in a $6.6 million push to help councils clean up the streets. The use of shared e-bike schemes has exploded in recent years, alongside a significant adoption of computer-ready personal e-bikes. While that adoption was a good thing, the New South Wales government was not willing to let Wild West scenes continue, with an explosion of e-bikes cluttering footpaths across Sydney CBD and surrounding suburbs, to the frustration of the local community, New South Wales Transport Minister John Graham said. Pedestrians have been crying out for order and for their footpaths back. We've heard them. We're responding with nation-leading rules and backing it with an industry-funded grant, a grant program, to end the conflict, he said. Under the $6.6 million program, grants of up to $200,000 will be given to local councils and other public authorities to deliver ex-bike parking and improve e-bike behaviour, with funding to be raised through a 60% fee paid to Transport for New South Wales for each shared e-bike trip. At launch, 16 councils will take part in the program, including City of Sydney, Inner West, Burwood and Parramatta. Operators will face fines of up to $55,000 plus $5,000 for each day thereafter for non-compliance with minimum standards or may have their approvals revoked. TFNSW will aim to deliver 250 parking bays, 62 already in delivery, for 2,500 shared e-bikes this year to support the scheme. Councils will also be empowered to decide on no-go or go-slow zones for shared and private e-bikes and will be able to decide which operators can set up in their area. We already know properly marked parking bays reduce kicked-over bikes and blocked footpaths by half, Mr. Graham said. Now we want the 16 councils to provide them in the areas of most conflict and complaint. He called on the coalition to support the sensible rules. And that piece from page 3, headed $6.6 million council push to deal with e-bike Wild West.
1: On page 8 of The Australian, an article by Stephen Swinford in London, with the heading Burnham's Plan to Save Lost Generation. Andy Burnham will give mayors and local councils responsibility for helping get a lost generation of nearly 1 million young people into work as he pledges to lift Britain back up. In his first major speech since he became the effective Prime Minister in waiting, Mr. Burnham was on Monday, local time, expected to announce plans for the biggest transfer of power out of Whitehall in modern times. He was to say that the nation needs a circuit breaker and to change how Britain is governed, not just who governs it. In his economic strategy, Whitehall budgets will be slashed, with money diverted to regional mayors and local authorities, as he announces a 10-year plan to improve living standards and deliver good growth in every postcode. Keir Starmer was forced to abandon welfare reforms after a revolt by Labour MPs, which proved to be one of the defining moments of his premiership. Mr. Burnham wants to put welfare reform and reducing the benefits bill at the heart of his premiership. He has held talks with Alan Milburn, a former Labour cabinet minister, who is conducting a review into record levels of unemployment and inactivity among those aged between 16 and 24. Mr. Milburn's final report, which will be published in September, will warn that the current system for helping young people is too fragmented across schools, colleges, job centres, councils, health services and employers. It will say that too often no one is being held accountable for helping a young person get into work or education. The report is expected to say that there needs to be a stronger role for mayors and local authorities to help young people get off benefits. Both men believe support for young people has to happen locally. The government will not walk away, but will instead hold the system to account, share data, and provide funding for local areas. One person familiar with the discussions said, "Alan and Andy both think the current system is failing too many young people. This is not about cutting support and hoping for the best. It is about building a much more serious offer for the next generation. One that combines responsibility with real roots into work, education and training." Another person close to the review said, "The final report is expected to be radical. Alan's view is that the country cannot keep paying for failure after it has happened. The system has to get much better at preventing young people falling out of learning and work in the first place." Mr. Burnham will argue that giving mayors new powers and funding to deliver social housing, tackle welfare dependency, and run post-16 education will boost economic growth across the country. This, in return, will reduce the dependency of the North and Midlands on tax handouts from London and the South East. Mr. Burnham will announce the creation of a new Number 10 North to drive devolution and coordinate renewal. He is expected to commit to spending a significant proportion of his own time in the new base, which will be in Manchester. He will pledge to deliver good growth in every postcode by ending the centralised, top-down model of government. He will commit to a 10-year mission to raise living standards through reindustrialisation and investment in housing and infrastructure. He has committed to taking energy and water companies under public control. Mr. Milburn's interim report, which was published last month, warned that the number of young people who are not in employment, education or training could increase by 16% to more than 1.25 million over the next 5 years, equivalent to one in six. If found that Britain has a higher proportion of young people who are out of work than any other EU country, bar Romania, the cumulative annual cost to the country of so many people being out of work is £125 billion, or $239 billion. In one of his starkest findings, Mr. Milburn said that just £1 is spent on employment support for every £25 spent on benefits. That article of this in The Australian was on page 8. Burnham's Plan to Save Lost Generation, and it was by Stephen Swinford and courtesy of The Times.
0: From page 11 now, a piece from Jacqueline Magnay, Europe correspondent. Kate hits a peak, or three, in Cancer Nod. Catherine, the Princess of Wales, has completed the Three Peaks Challenge, walking up the highest peaks in Scotland, England and Wales in 24 hours to highlight how cancer impacts every aspect of life. She started and finished the endurance challenge over the weekend, scaling Ben Nevis, 1,344 metres in Scotland, Scafell Pike, 978 metres in England and Snowdon, 1,085 metres in Wales. Over the 24 hours, she would have walked almost 40 kilometres and ascended a total height of 3,064 metres. The Princess, 44, on Sunday released a photograph of herself smiling broadly at the top of Ben Nevis. After completing the challenge, supported en route by members of the Mountain Rescue Organisation and driven between mountains by Kensington Palace staff, the Princess was met at the bottom of Snowdon by husband Prince William, children Prince George, Princess Charlotte and Prince Louis, her parents Carol and Michael Middleton and her brother James Middleton. A message posted on the official Royal Family social media page for the King and Queen read, "Congratulations to the Princess of Wales. It is understood she saw the trek as a pilgrimage." Catherine said she undertook the challenge to give something back to the Royal Marsden, the central London hospital where she was treated for cancer throughout 2024. She said she wanted to raise awareness for the deep impact of serious illness and the importance of holistic health care. She said in a social media post, "Every year, hundreds of thousands of people in this country hear the words no one wants to hear. And what follows is a path that tests every part of who we are, physically, emotionally, psychologically, and spiritually. The challenges ripple outwards, touching families, friendships, work, and the quiet moments we spend alone with our thoughts. Cancer doesn't just affect the body. It changes how you think and feel and profoundly affects every aspect of life. I know this personally, and that the journey through and beyond treatment requires more than medicine alone." The princess said the Royal Marsden held great meaning for her, as the care and expertise in the hospital were life-changing for so many people. "Healing, whether personal or collective, is not just about fixing what is wrong," she said. "It is about finding balance in how we live, between effort and acceptance, between control and trust, between thinking and simply being. Because in the end, bravery isn't just about pushing forward. It is about knowing how to stay grounded, connected, and present, no matter the terrain or landscape you are walking through. Together, we can stand alongside everyone navigating life with cancer, ensuring no one faces this disease feeling unseen or unsupported." Catherine has gradually added to her workload since returning to royal duties in early 2025. And that piece, "Kate Hits a Peak or Three in Cancer Nod," can be found on page 11.
1: On page 9 of The Australian, an article by Stephen Gibbs in Caracas, "Children Pulled from Rubble 4 Days After Venezuela Quakes" is the heading. Rescue teams are continuing to find survivors 4 days after twin earthquakes devastated the coastal city of La Guaira, or Guerra, in Venezuela. Experts from more than 20 countries are now leading operations after a massive airlift of specialised equipment, including 96 search dogs. Among those rescued was Jonker Serpas, 13, who was pulled from a collapsed apartment block by a team from Mexico. Nearby, a Colombian team saved another 11-year-old Moises Calzadilla. He had been trapped for 70 hours, 3 metres deep in rubble. His scent was picked up by a rescue dog, then his location was confirmed with a heat scanner. He was removed on a stretcher with a broken arm, his eyes covered to protect them from the shock of daylight. His mother and sister died in the earthquakes. A group from the US later located and retrieved an infant, believed to be a few months old. He was seen wailing as a female rescuer wrapped him in a blanket. His mother also survived. However, the survivability window is closing. An 80-strong team from Switzerland working with 8 search dogs said the animals had found several people alive, but not all had been rescued before they died. Those who had been found alive more recently had generally managed to find a water source under the rubble. The death toll stood at 1,450 on Sunday, with Sunday-Monday AEST, with more than 3,200 people injured. Nearly 50,000 people are still unaccounted for, according to an airline, an online platform tracking missing loved ones. More than 1,600 foreign rescuers have been deployed. A UK rescue team of 68 personnel and 6 dogs arrived in the region on Saturday. Britain is releasing an initial £2 million in humanitarian funding. Dulce Rodriguez, the interim president of Venezuela, said more than 14,000 security personnel have been deployed to the area. Residents in La Guaira have complained of almost no government assistance in the critical first 2 days. Many said they relied on neighbours and volunteers before the international teams arrived. The earthquakes, which struck on June the 24th with magnitudes of 7.2 and 7.5, caused about $6.7 billion US dollars in damage. Aftershocks, mostly mild, have been felt in the capital, Caracas, and surrounding areas. In his address at the Vatican on Sunday, the Pope offered prayers for the victims and gratitude to the rescue teams. And that article, "Children Pulled from Rubble 4 Days After Venezuela Quakes," was by Stephen Gibbs and courtesy of the Times.
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0: Thank you for joining us in our Adelaide studios. We bring you readings from the Australian and Financial Review for today, the 30th of June, across the Vision Australia Radio Network. And right now it's time for our pieces from the Financial Review. And the first one can be found on page 13. It's from Anthony McDonald and Jenny Wiggins. And the title is Firmus Targets $30 Billion Revenue Ahead of IPO. Firmus plans to have up to $30 billion of committed annual revenue when it launches its initial public offering later this year, as existing investors gain more confidence after its expansion into Indonesia. Firmus and its advisors are seeking to have its public offering in front of investors late in the September quarter, with a listing in the final quarter of the year, once the company has secured financing and customers for a new data centre development in Batam, Indonesia, and firmed up plans for a third Australian site. The funds raised from a listing could help buy the computing power required for the third site, with Firmus seeking to build AI factories in Tasmania, Melbourne, South Australia and New South Wales. Firmus's biggest customer, US social media giant Meta Platforms, has the right to acquire the group's compute capacity at any or all of the Australian sites under a deal agreed earlier this year. Sources close to the company, not permitted to speak publicly because the details are private, said Firmus could have $25 billion to $30 billion in annual committed revenue by the time it floats. Firmus's first Australian AI factory, the BKII facility in Melbourne, owned by CDC Data Centres, is in testing and should be operational in the coming months, while its new Launceston site should be close to completion. The company is expected to raise more than $1 billion in equity to help finance a new Indonesia data centre project in the coming weeks and before the IPO, including from investors that co-founders Oliver Curtis and Tim Rosenfield met on their recent non-deal roadshow. The founders are also in late-stage talks with private credit firms and banks about another $10 billion plus debt package to buy computers and chips for its new Indonesian data centre. The float was delayed to arrange the Indonesian deal, sources said. The Batam project is backed by NVIDIA, but follows the same investment pattern as Firmus's other developments, in that the company will invest in, pay for and own the AI infrastructure. Firmus will rent the data centre from Singaporean developer Day One. Firmus forecasts it will receive between $25 billion, that's $33 billion Australian equivalent, and $30 billion from committed offtake agreements during the first 6 years of the Indonesian development, with operations expected to start from 2027. NVIDIA has underwritten a floor price. Sean Week, portfolio manager at Wilson Asset Management, said the deal struck with NVIDIA to run the new 380-megawatt Indonesian data centre was materially positive and would boost Firmus's IPO valuation. Clearly, it's transformational in terms of de-risking the business model and the earnings profile for the business, Week said, noting the project's six-year guaranteed offtake. Wilson Asset Management has a stake of around 4% in Firmus and has added to its position, buying stock in the most recent capital raise at $145 per share. While Firmus's last capital raising implied a valuation of $6 billion US dollars, Week forecast that it could rise to as much as $80 billion US dollars, citing comparisons with the enterprise valuation of NASDAQ-listed AI cloud computing company Nebius, which is trading on a multiple of 27 times forecast 2028 earnings. Despite a slowdown in the global IPO market and United States reports that ChatGPT's owner, OpenAI, is reportedly considering delaying its float until next year, Week said there was still a window open for quality companies that were priced attractively. But venture capitalist and former Microsoft executive Daniel Petri said he was still not convinced by Firmus's business case and that the lofty valuations for the company's IPO could indicate a market bubble. When NVIDIA gets a commitment in chips, this revenue gets a multiplier that allows them to increase their valuation, Petra said. So they invest in lots of infra players like Firmus, who then commit to buy chips. HSBC chief economist Paul Bloxham has likened the recent surge in data centres in Australia to the liquefied natural gas boom of the early 2000s, arguing in a new report that foreign ownership of many centres could lead to profits flowing overseas and that the near-term economic benefits for Australia are limited. Pardon me. One of Firmus's corporate entities, known as Firmus Grid, is registered in Australia, but the company's co-founders live in Singapore. Bloxham pointed out that most of the equipment used in data centres is imported from Asia, benefiting Asian exporters, not Australian manufacturers. Benefits of data centres to the local economy partly depend on successful adoption of AI by local businesses and increases in productivity, he said. So far, this has been slow. He warned that policymakers needed to assess data centres' needs for local energy and water and whether the benefits of having many data centres are big enough to warrant the costs. And that piece came from page 13. Firmus targets $30 billion revenue ahead of IPO.
1: On page 15, million Qantas customers to finally get pandemic payouts is by Campbell Kwan. More than 1 million Qantas customers who were denied refunds for flights cancelled during the COVID-19 pandemic will begin to receive notices about how they can apply for compensation from the airline. Qantas on Monday started sending notices to customers who received flight credits between 2020 and 2022 instead of refunds, telling them that they are eligible for compensation as part of a March settlement to a class action in which the airline agreed to pay out about $105 million. Customers who were denied refunds will receive at least $50 in compensation. In addition to these payments, customers with unclaimed COVID credits can come forward at any time to claim a refund, a Qantas spokesman said. We removed the expiry date in 2023 and we encourage customers to claim a refund by contacting us. About one third of the $105 million in compensation will be paid to the class action plaintiffs lawyers and litigation funders. The Qantas customers' legal representatives, Echo Law, will be paid $9 million, while litigation funders receive 25% of the settlement amount, or between $25 million and $26.25 million. Under the settlement, the airline did not admit fault, but agreed to pay compensation to customers, depending on how long they had waited for a refund. The matter dates back to the start of the pandemic, when flights were cancelled and credits, not refunds, were issued. Qantas chief executive at the time, Alan Joyce, abruptly left his position as anger at the airline grew. Since then, Vanessa Hudson, then chief financial officer and Joyce's successor, has moved to rebuild the airline's relationship with customers, including with the settlement of the class action. The credits provided to ticket holders of cancelled flights came with a one-year expiry, which was extended several times as the pandemic dragged on. But by the time flights returned, airfares were much more expensive, meaning customers found it difficult to book services similar to the ones Qantas had cancelled. Ultimately, amid public anger and pressure from regulators, Qantas removed the expiry date on credits worth about $570 million. The notices will be progressively sent to customers who Qantas believe were affected by the credit cancellations until July the 13th. July the 10th. Echo lawyers said affected Qantas customers who do not receive a notice can register to be part of the settlement by early October. The compensation is part of Qantas's multi-pronged effort to rebuild its reputation. The carrier this month said some of its flagship Project Sunrise flights, its plan for customers to fly non-stop Sydney to London, would finally take off from October next year after years of delays. Virgin credits that were provided in response to customers who had their flights cancelled during the pandemic will expire if they are not used for bookings by June the 30th. Those credits worth about $90 million must be used on flights that occur before May 2027. Virgin said more than 90% of credits issued during the pandemic had been claimed. Shares in Qantas rose 0.2% on Monday to $10.70. That was on page 15 of the Financial Review by Campbell Kwan, headed Million Qantas Customers to Finally Get Pandemic Payouts.
0: Back to page two now, a piece by Gus McCubbing. Oil stocks and Reinhardt-backed miner tipped to rebound. Energy stocks and a rare earths mining company backed by Gina Reinhardt are expected to rebound when the new financial year begins on Wednesday, after facing heavy selling in June from peace talks in the Middle East that sent commodity prices tumbling. Tax loss selling, which is typically a major undercurrent of the ASX in the lead-up to the end of the financial year, has been turned upside down by the federal government's capital gains tax changes, which have made the short-term strategy more difficult for investors. This year, prime candidates for tax loss selling, where investors dumped their biggest underperformers to offset gains made elsewhere, were hearing implant maker Cochlear and blood diagnostics giant CSL. But after tanking earlier in the year, both stocks soared nearly 20% in June. Normally, tax loss selling would really put a foot on the throat of companies like CSL and Cochlear in June, said Atlas Funds Management Chief Investment Officer Hugh Dive. But that hasn't happened, and they've actually had a very strong month, as investors thought they looked cheap. Instead, the worst performing sector on the S&P ASX 200 index in June has been energy, having fallen nearly 10% as peace talks between Iran and the US sent oil prices back down to their pre-war levels. That triggered a sell-off in oil and gas giants Woodside and Santos, which fell by a similar amount in June. But Dive said the stocks were now oversold and could rebound this week, given they had dropped below their pre-war share prices. The mining sector has been the second worst performer on the ASX, falling 6% as the iron ore price dropped with easing fuel prices. Futures for the steelmaking ingredient fell to $96.95 a ton in Singapore on Friday, the lowest intraday level since February, and were trading around $98 a ton on Monday. Shares of iron ore giants BHP, Fortescue and Rio Tinto have all come off between 5% and 10% in June. EFT Shares Investment Chief David Tuckwell said, while miners could rally from July 1, when investors typically clear the decks for a new tax year and start buying again, ASX-listed Arafura Rare Earths was his top pick. Its shares have fallen 15% this year to reach 23 cents on Monday, which is below the threshold that Gina Rinehart's Hancock Prospecting paid for the stock when it increased its stake in Arafura during a capital raise in May. The fundraising was anchored by a two-tranche share placement priced at $26 per share. That's 26 cents per share. Retail investors can start swarming when a stock approaches a billionaire's entry price in a process known as coattail investing, Tuckwell said. They assume that if the richest person in Australia, who has some of the world's best geologists and commodity analysts working for her, has vetted the company and deemed that a fair price, it represents a safe zone. Wilson Asset Management's Hayley Kim says plastics giant Amcor was her top pick after the shares have fallen about 12% in the last year. The setup into FY27 looks compelling, with falling resin prices delivering relief, while volumes are also recovering from trough levels, she said. At current valuations, we think it's one of the better risk-reward opportunities. And that piece came from Page 2. Oil stocks and Reinhardt-backed miner tipped to rebound.
1: And on Page 15, Forest-backed Greatland upgrades gold estimates by 62%. This by Mark Wembridge. The Andrew Nicola Forest-backed Greatland Resources says its flagship mines in Western Australia contain 62% more gold than previously estimated, reinforcing the billionaire's lucrative long-term bet on the Perth-based miner. Greatland said its Telfer project in Western Australia's Great Sandy Desert held 1.8 million ounces of gold, 1.1 million ounces more than thought when it bought the mine in late 2024. In total, Greatland said its two mines, Telfer and nearby Havieron, contain 5 million ounces of gold, or 62% more than previously thought. The deposit also harbours 196,000 tonnes of copper, commodity in high demand because of its use in the global shift towards electrification. Still, Greatland shares fell almost 1% to $12.4, with the stock almost double the $6.60 float price when the miner listed on the ASX last year. Since then, Greatland has become the third largest gold miner with a primary ASX listing behind $29 billion Northern Star Resources and $25 billion Evolution Mining. Greatland Managing Director Sean Day said the miner's decision to expand its drilling program had underpinned its higher reserves, adding that the discovery was an important step towards a multi-decade mine life for the world-class Telfer-Havieron gold-copper complex. This substantial uplift in reserves at Telfer only reflects drilling from just our first 12 months of ownership. Greatland increased its Australian foothold in late 2024 when it bought Telfer and followed this by purchasing the remaining 70% interest that it did not own in Havieron from United States-based gold giant Newmont in a $475 million deal or $690 million. A few months later, Greatland joined the ASX in a deal that switched its headquarters from the United Kingdom to Australia. The now separated billionaires, Andrew and Nicola Forrest, have backed Greatland since it was a small explorer through their investment vehicle Wailu and are Greatland's biggest investors with an 18% stake. Greatland is chaired by Mark Barnaba, the deputy chairman of Andrew Forrest-led iron ore giant Fortescue, while the deputy chairwoman is ex-Fortescue chief executive Elizabeth Gaines. The gold price fell briefly below $3,960 an ounce earlier this month, its lowest since November, and well below its record high near $5,600 achieved in January. The precious metal has been pummeled by investors since the outbreak of the conflict between the US and Iran, and the downward trend has continued under the threat of rising interest rates hinted at by Kevin Warsh, the new US Federal Reserve Chairman. Higher interest rates make gold less attractive than yield-bearing assets such as bonds. The recent decline comes after gold recorded double-digit gains for each of the past 3 years as central banks and investors bought bullion. The bull run sparked a deluge of deal-making among Australian gold miners, most recently Ramelius Resources' $300 million sale of its Edna May hub in Western Australia to Forrestania Resources. The transaction comprises $200 million in cash and $100 million in Forrestania shares, giving Ramelius exposure to the asset while monetising a mine that is in care and maintenance. Ramelius bought the mine from Evolution Mining in 2017, but kept the operations mothballed to focus on expanding its Mount Magnet and Rebecca Roe projects. Other deals include South Africa's Goldfields paying $3.7 billion for Gold Road Resources, Northern Star's $6 billion all-share buyout of De Grey Mining, and the merger of Regis Resources and Vault Minerals that will create a $10 billion gold company. And that was on page 15. It was headed Forest Back Great Land Upgrades Gold Estimate by 62%, and it was by Mark Wembridge.
0: Diesel price fall drags iron ore below US$100. This is from page 21 and it's written by Alex Glois. After the spike in fuel prices propped up iron ore prices in recent months, an interim peace deal in the Middle East has shifted the market's focus back to the fundamentals, including seasonally weak demand and rising supply of Australia's key export. Iron ore prices held above the key psychological level of $100 a tonne between March and June after the US-Iran war triggered a spurt in diesel prices. The Australian Mineral Economics, AME, group estimated that the so-called free on-board costs, which form part of the price of iron ore, rose between 5% and 20% in March and April. But prices have since tumbled 12% from a peak above $111 a tonne in May, thanks to a collapse in energy prices. Futures for the steelmaking ingredient fell to $96.95 a tonne in Singapore on Friday, the lowest intraday level since February, and were trading around $98 a tonne on Monday. While elevated freight and energy costs have supported recent price resilience, underlying demand signals are fragile, with weak downstream steel consumption and restocking momentum already fading, said ANZ senior commodity strategist Daniel Hines. We expect oversupply pressures to intensify as supply from Australia, Brazil and new sources rises, capping the price upside and increasing downside pressure over time. The rising supply is also coinciding with softening demand as China's steel consumption continues to be hit by the continuing deterioration in the nation's property and infrastructure sectors. China's new construction starts, which are the most steel-intensive part of the property construction process, contracted 25% in May compared with a year earlier, following a 27% fall in April. That helps explain why China's steel output tumbled nearly 4% in the first 5 months of the year compared with the same period in 2025. Commonwealth Bank said pig iron output, an intermediate metal before steel is produced from iron ore, was the most important indicator of iron ore demand. China's pig iron production declined 3.1% between January and May compared with the same period last year. Ordinarily, such a sustained fall in China's pig iron output would mean iron ore prices fall below $100, especially given subdued expectations of commodity-intensive stimulus in China, said CBA's head of commodities research, Vivek Dhar. But iron ore has struggled to remain below $100 a tonne in recent weeks, mostly because of higher operating costs due to elevated diesel prices. Traders are also looking at rising supply, particularly from the ramp-up of Rio Tinto's Simandou project in West Africa, where shipping volumes hit That's 2.2 million tonnes in May, much higher than April's record of 1.3 million tonnes. Macquarie estimated that 6.7 million tonnes of iron ore were shipped from Simandou in the first half of this year and has lifted its full-year forecast to 18 million tonnes. The third quarter will be the first real test of Simandou's operations and infrastructure through Guinea's wet season, though weather forecasts point to below normal precipitation this year, given the El Niño cycle, said Macquarie's head of commodity strategy, Peter Taylor. A combination of weaker demand and rising supply lifted the pile of iron ore sitting at Chinese ports to 160 million tonnes last week, which is a record for this time of year, according to data from Shanghai Steel Home E-Commerce Co. And that piece, Diesel Price Fall Drags Iron Ore Below $100, came from page 21.
1: After being bullied. And it's by Max Mason on page 17. A former technology manager at ANZ alleges he was sacked for complaining he was being bullied by a senior executive who he claims often threatened to fire him, spoke aggressively at him, and made up performance concerns. Stephen Riley, ANZ's former general manager of technology, is suing the bank in the Federal District Court. He alleges ANZ took adverse action against him by making him redundant after he raised complaints against then-Chief Operating Officer of Technology Megan Anderson last year. The bank has yet to file a response to the legal action taken by O'Reilly, who was made redundant earlier this year. He is seeking about $430,000 in compensation, plus penalties, and his allegations are still to be tested in court. ANZ is the smallest of the country's big four banks and has about 43,000 employees, more than any of its major rivals. Former HSBC executive Nuno Matos became ANZ's chief executive in May 2025 and flagged a new strategy and restructuring of the bank, including 3,500 redundancies, to create a smaller and more nimble organisation. In O'Reilly's January termination letter, ANZ said it had completed a restructure of its technology assurance team. For operational reasons, we are changing the structure of our business and your current role no longer exists, ANZ Chief Information Officer of Technology Donald Patra wrote. O'Reilly, who spent 7 years at ANZ, alleges during a performance review in August, then Chief Operating Officer of Technology Megan Anderson claimed he was not meeting expectations. In the message to Human Resources, O'Reilly also alleged Anderson regularly spoke to him aggressively and raised her voice at him. He claimed as a result of Anderson's conduct, he was stressed and seeking treatment and that her allegations of performance concerns were stopping O'Reilly from securing a bonus. In August, O'Reilly claims he contacted ANZ's Human Resources again and alleged Anderson had bullied him and attempted to justify her unreasonable behaviour following his first complaint. That article, former ANZ tech manager sacked after being bullied, was on page 17 by Max Mason.
0: And that completes our readings from the Australian and the Australian Financial Review for Tuesday, the 30th of June. I'm Dorothy Fletcher, and reading with me today was Caroline Milne. I was your panel operator, and Caroline and I did the editing. This program is produced in our Adelaide studios and can be heard regularly at this time here on Vision Australia Radio, at VA Radio on digital, and online at VA Radio.

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3: When it comes to kids' sport, parents have lots of questions. Like, how much will it cost? Will my kid get to play with their friends? How often do you train? And do I have to volunteer? But there's one question every parent should ask. What does the club have in place to make sure my kid's protected? Don't take child safety at your club for granted.

0: is Mike Scandrett-Smith. And hello, everyone, and thank you for joining us. Our first article is titled, Why July is the Perfect Time to Try Something Completely New. And this is from In Daily Online, is by Lynn Cameron, and will be read in part. South Australians are being encouraged to step outside their comfort zones and into their local library, with Libraries SA inviting people of all ages to learn and try a new hobby. Ever wanted to master the art of sourdough, learn circus tricks while drinking cocktails, try puppy yoga, or finally figure out what all the fuss is about, Dungeons and Dragons, all while surrounded by books. This July, now you can. First of All is returning for its fourth year with hundreds of events designed to help people discover a new hobby, skill or passion at their local library. Running from July 1 to 31 across South Australia's network of more than 130 public libraries, First of All has become one of the state's most anticipated community festivals, transforming library spaces into hubs of creativity, learning and connection. Whether you're a curious foodie, aspiring artist, lifelong bookworm, or you're simply looking for a new way to spend an afternoon this winter, chances are there's an event with your name on it. This year's program features more than 300 activities for all ages, proving that libraries are about much more than borrowing books. For adults, there are opportunities to learn everything from sourdough and gluten-free bread making to low-tox skincare creations. Those looking for something a little different can test their skills at circus trick, stretch out with mat Pilates, or discover the possibilities of artificial intelligence. Animal lovers can meet visiting wildlife, while curious minds can look skyward during Ghana Night Skies, storytelling and stargazing sessions. The festival's remarkable growth reflects a broader shift in how South Australians are engaging with their local libraries. The number tells an impressive story. During First of All 2025, almost 9,000 people attended events across the state's public library network, while nearly 7,000 new members joined libraries during July alone. And many events are free, though bookings may be required. To browse the full program and find participating libraries near you, visit firstofall.com.au. And that article is titled, Why July is the Perfect Time to Try Something Completely New.
1: Our next article is headed Monet to Matisse, Defying Tradition. And this is an exhibition from runs from the 11th of July to the 8th of November 2026. And this is taken from Glam Adelaide Online. Opening in July as part of the 2026 Winter Art Series, Monet to Matisse, Defying Tradition, traces a groundbreaking era in art history through iconic works by the most influential European and American artists of the 19th and 20th centuries. Exclusive to the Art Gallery of South Australia, experience 57 masterworks from the Toledo Museum of Art's world-renowned collection as Monet to Matisse tells the story of artists defying tradition and transforming modern art, from Impressionism to Cubism and Surrealism to Abstract Expressionism. Featured artists include Paul Cézanne, Edgar Degas, Helen Frankenthaler, Henri Matisse, Pierre Mondrian, Claude Monet, Berthe Morisot, Pablo Picasso, Robert Rauschenberg, Pierre-Auguste Renoir, Vincent van Gogh, and James McNeill Whistler. 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AGSA's Winter Art Series is a major new initiative that brings major international exhibitions exclusively to Adelaide during the winter seasons between 2026 and 2029. And this exhibition is organised by the Toledo Museum of Art, Ohio, and presented with the support of principal partner, the Government of South Australia, through the South Australia Tourism Commission, and bookings are required for this event. And that was Monet to Matisse, Defying Tradition.
0: And now we turn to part one of a three-part series titled Glowing Mushrooms Are Just the Start, 10 Weird Essay Nature Moments. And this is from The Post Online, is by Laura Dare, and will be read in part.

0: of these natural wonders last for weeks, others last a single night, and one of the strangest is out right now. Here are 10 worth chasing before they're gone. From glowing forests to Technicolor lakes and a flower that smells like death, South Australia is full of natural wonders that feel almost fake until you see them yourself. Our national parks, conservation parks, marine parks and botanic gardens are home to ancient survivors, seasonal spectacles and short-lived freaks of nature that reward good timing and sometimes a bit of luck. Some are easy to catch, some you'll have to chase. All are worth knowing about because once they're gone, they're gone. Number one, a glowing forest floor, Glencoe Forest near Mount Gambier and increasingly the Adelaide Hills. After wet weather, ghost mushrooms cluster on pine stumps and old eucalypt roots, growing as big as 20 centimetres across. Creamy white by day, they glow green after dark. The same bioluminescent trick fireflies and glowworms pull off. Number two, the Southern Lights over SA skies, Kangaroo Island, Fluria Peninsula, Yorks and more. Yes, you really can see the Aurora Australis from South Australia, but only when the conditions line up from May to August. Also known as the Southern Lights, the Aurora Australis is a natural light show caused by solar storms. Charged particles from the sun hit Earth's magnetic field and collide with gases in our atmosphere, producing streaks and waves of colour, usually green, pink, red or purple, across the night sky. Number three, bats pouring out of caves at sunset, Narracourt Caves National Park. Every dusk, thousands of tiny southern bentwing bats stream out of Bat Cave in a chaotic, slightly unsettling swarm. It happens daily during summer, but still feels like something out of David Attenborough and Doco. Bring someone who doesn't mind bats. And that article is titled Glowing Mushrooms Are Just the Start, 10 Weird SA Nature Moments.
1: And the next article is headed How to Do Illuminate Adelaide for Free. And this is from Laura Dare of The Post Online. This July, a flock of robotic swans will gracefully dance to music on the Rymal Park Lake each evening. It won't cost you a cent to enjoy their performance, and the same goes for a lot of Illuminate Adelaide this winter. The 2026 free City Lights Trail includes a giant piano you play by walking across it and a chess showdown built at city scale. There's more than 50 works in all, running from North Terrace through Rundle Street to the Rymal Park Lake and into the East Parklands for the first time. On show from the 1st to the 19th of July, you can dip in for 20 minutes after work or stay for hours, stand beneath a glowing cloud of white sheep, or grab a selfie among the neon pups in the dog park. Last year, Illuminate drew more than 1.5 million people, 27,000 of them from interstate and overseas, and poured $61.4 million into the state economy, right when small family-run businesses needed it. Eat and drink your way down the trail. That's the thinking behind this year's new Illuminate Hosts, which teams up more than 30 city restaurants and bars to give visitors a reason to stay out just to look for the Leon sign. And the revived Rymal kiosk will do grab and go by the lake right where the swans are. If you're more of a music person, Unsound is where light and sound collide, and Adelaide is the only place in the Southern Hemisphere it lands. Night Visions is the ticketed cousin of City Lights, a timed walk through the Botanic Garden, where light and sound merge with the natural landscape to create something magical, and tickets run between $30 and $48. The Digital Abyss, from 2026 artist-in-resident Miguel Chevalier, fills the new light and space off Light Square with an immersive underwater world of generative light which responds to your presence. Bring the dog. New this year is the Illuminate Paws Walk, a dog-friendly walk along part of the City Lights Trail, starting in the Neolop Dog Park in Rymal Park. Each ticket covers one dog, comes with a glowing collar and supports RSPCA SA. And that was How to Do Illuminate Adelaide for Free from The Post Online.
0: 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Now we turn to Weekend Notes Online with our next article, Four Activities for Outdoorsy Types in Encounter Bay, SA. And this is by Annabelle Boland and will be read in part. If you ever wanted to explore the outdoors but don't know where to start, well, for all those outdoorsy people reading this article, you're in luck. Right on the doorstep of Adelaide, we have Encounter Bay, a stunning beach located next to Victor Harbour. Whether you're planning a day trip or holiday, or if you're lucky enough to live nearby, here are four things that you could do while in Encounter Bay. 1. Hike the Bluff. Believe it or not, the Bluff is a volcano, but it has been dormant for around 500 million years, which is just as well. It is a magnificent sight, and to this day, you can see dried lava around the base, gradually getting worn down and shaped by many years of crashing waves and weather. You can take the Rosetta Trail, an 800-metre circuit that takes approximately 1 hour, depending on fitness level. It's a long, steep hike up the various trails that the Bluff offers. Perfect for those who like to challenge themselves. There is no rock climbing needed and dogs are welcome. The reward at the top is worth every step. Amazing views of the ocean and surrounding islands. In winter, you might even spot whales, mainly from June through to October. 2. Picnic at Petrel Cove. If you'd rather take things easy, Petrel Cove is a beautiful and somewhat secluded beach right at the foot of the Bluff. It is surrounded by hills and striking basalt rock formations formed when the Bluff last erupted. From the beach, you have a clear view of West Island, home to Australian sea lions and native birds. Seals and seabirds can sometimes be spotted along the shore, and dolphins occasionally pass through the nearby water. The sand is wonderfully soft and the setting makes it a perfect spot for a picnic and some people watching. 3, Victor Harbour Heritage Trail. Just off from Petrel Cove is the Victor Harbour Heritage Trail. This trail offers some of the most dramatic coastal scenery in the region, powerful waves, views of the Bluff, nearby islands, Petrel Cove and other beaches down below. If you're lucky, you might even see dolphins or whales along the way. Dogs are welcome, and it's worth bringing a camera. And 4, the Esplanade. The Encounter Bay Esplanade is a relaxed, versatile stretch that works at any time of day. If you're staying nearby, it's a great spot to catch a sunrise or sunset. The path is suitable for bikes, scooters, skateboards and rollerblades, and dogs are a common sight. Drop down onto the beach itself next to the Esplanade if you'd rather have sand or water underfoot. And in conclusion, hopefully this gives you everything you need for a great visit to Encounter Bay. Get out there and enjoy it. And that article is titled Four Activities for Outdoorsy Types in Encounter Bay.
1: Also from Weekend Notes Online, the heading is Car Clue, and this is from Graham Fanning. The iconic Car Clue stands as a sentinel to a grander time, having been built for a tobacco industry magnate, Hugh Dixon, in 1901, and was originally named Stalheim. The evident architecture incorporating the imposing turret was designed by John Quinton Bruce, whose style of architecture was regarded as flamboyant. The house replaced an older one built in the 1840s for James Chambers, who sponsored John McDougall Stewart's six expeditions from Adelaide to the Northern Territory during the 1860s. An historic plaque still remains in the large stone wall surrounding the property, signifying an event in October 1861 where the Stuart party was due to leave the gates of the estate on their way north from Adelaide. On that day, Stuart and his party of men were invited to lunch by Chambers and had all of their 72 horses and gear all loaded up ready to go. What it doesn't tell you on the plaque relates to the lunch, which went on for a few hours, and when Stuart and his party emerged from the house ready to leave from the main gates, upon attempting to mount their horses, they were so drunk that they kept falling off onto the ground. The outcome was that the journey was delayed by some weeks, which was caused by Stuart's horse stomping on his hand, which injured it quite badly. Dixon sold the house in 1908 to one of the Bonython family, and it was at this stage that the property was renamed Carclough, after a Cornish house of the same name, once owned by the Bonython family. Sir John Langdon Bonython, newspaper proprietor and politician, apparently was fastidious and a suspicion of anything which might harbour germs, and lived until aged 91 years in 1939. The house remained in the family until 1965, when it was sold off to the Corporation of the City of Adelaide. Don Dunstan, the former Premier of South Australia, proposed that the site could be utilised for a festival hall. Festival Centre was eventually built and opened on the south side of the River Torrens in 1973. The state government bought the house in 1978, and it finally became the Carclough Youth Performing Arts Centre in 1985, which is still operational today. And that was Carclough from Weekend Notes Online.
0: And now we go to the top 100 places to visit in SA, page 142, with our next article by Andrew Costello, and it's titled Murray Bridge Bunyip, Prepare to be Scared. Somehow the thing that scared me most as a child has made it into my list of top 100 places in SA to visit. You may ask, why? Well, I was born in Murray Bridge and remember my parents taking me to see the Murray Bridge Bunyip, and it scared me. The Murray Bridge Bunyip is based on what the Ngarrindjeri people called the Malyawonk. The Malyawonk creation story was used to teach children water safety and respect the river, lakes and the creatures living there. The ode to the Bunyip was built in a cave on the banks of the Murray River at Stewart Reserve Murray Bridge by Dennis Newell and opened to the public in 1972. You'd pop a 20-cent coin in the slot and the ugly beast would emerge from the water and roar. Such drama. Told you it's scary. The Bunyip has had a few name changes over the years. First it was Bert. A decade later, Bert was given a baby and his name changed to Bertha. In 2000, a somewhat nicer-looking Bunyip replaced the originals and the cost of three appearances rose to a dollar. Another facelift happened in 2018. Now she appears for free. Whoever made that decision deserves to be Australian of the Year. I have very fond memories of seeing the Bunyip as I was growing up. I used to love walking around the cave looking for the big geckos that called it home. The Murray Bridge Bunyip is a real state icon. Sure, it's rough around the edges, but it's quirky and it has stacks of character, and that's what makes this state tick. Opposite the Bunyip, you'll find a massive undercover playground. This is also totally free. I also highly recommend walking over the Murray Bridge itself. That won't cost you anything, and it's really cool to do. It's like doing the Sydney Harbour Bridge climb without the amazing views or selfie opportunities. If you have just rolled into our great state, then repack your car and head to Murray Bridge and go see the Bunyip. And that article was titled The Murray Bridge Bunyip.
1: Turning now to the heading 50 Years of Rundle Mall. This article is taken from 50 Plus SA, the New Age publication, and it's on page 8. Few places in Adelaide carry as much collective memory as Rundle Mall. Half a century ago, on the 1st of September 1976, then Premier Don Dunstan arrived by horse and cart to officially open what would become the beating heart of the city. Champagne ran through the fountain and 10,000 people turned out to celebrate the beginning of a new era. It almost didn't happen. The idea was first proposed in 1974 when Dunstan called for the closure of Rundle Street between King William and Pulteney Streets, but it took years of sometimes bitter debate before construction finally began in 1975. Architect Ian Hannaford and his team travelled to Canada, Scotland and Europe for inspiration, designing a human-scale space with cobbled bricks, shady trees and comfortable seating, somewhere people would simply feel good being. For those of us who grew up with it, the mall is a living scrapbook. There was the day in July 1984 when 25,000 fans, many of them schoolgirls who'd skipped class, packed the mall to watch Boy George perform from the Richmond Hotel overpass. And there were afternoons lost in John Martin's Magic Cave, first jobs, first dates, and the enduring ritual of meet at the mall's balls, Bert Flugelman's iconic stainless steel spheres, donated to the city in 1977. The beloved bronze pigs, Horatio, Oliver, Truffles and Augusta, arrived in 1999 and haven't left since. Today, the mall is home to over 700 retailers and 300 services, welcoming 22 million visitors a year. It's been upgraded, reimagined and refreshed, but its role as Adelaide's town square has never wavered. And 50 years on, it still belongs to all of us. And that was 50 years of Rundle Mall.
0: Our next article is titled Pink and Proud, and this is from the Adelaide publication, page 29, and is by Millie Looker. Out on the Oonadatta track, this bright pink building can't be missed. In the heart of outback South Australia, the Pink Roadhouse is a vibrant stop that's become part of many travellers' journeys. Well worth a stop. This is a must-visit for travellers heading to Uluru or the Simpson Desert. More than just a place to refuel, it's a general store, post office, mechanic, cafe, accommodation and information hub. Visitors can stay at the caravan park or in one of 11 cabins. Stock up at the store, send a postcard stamped from Oonadatta, or get help if their car's playing up. It's a lifeline for travellers on remote roads. We want people to start or end their journeys along the Oonadatta track in Oonadatta. It doesn't count if you never make it here, Joe laughs. The people behind the Pink. For Joe and Jess Calvert, it all started in March 2024 while living in Port Augusta. The previous owner mentioned they were selling and asked if Joe knew anyone interested. And I said, well, yeah, us, says Joe. 6 months later, they'd packed up their kids, Lily and Toby, and moved to Oonadatta. Since then, baby Florence has joined the adventure. We love the sense of community out here and the freedom it gives our kids, Jess says. Joe continues, in the city, you can be surrounded by millions of people and still feel really alone. But in the bush, you're never alone. Today, Joe and Jess are focused on making the Pink Roadhouse the perfect pit stop. Being a young family ourselves, we want to make it a really family-friendly place and experience, Joe says. What's on the menu? Anyone passing through knows the Pink Roadhouse's famous Oonadatta burger. And this is a must. You can be in the middle of nowhere and suddenly see a sign saying the Oonadatta burger is only a few kilometres away, Joe says. It's part of what puts Oonadatta on the map. Weary travellers will be pleased to know that they can take their coffee seriously too with a professional barista on deck during peak season. The Pink Roadhouse stays with you long after the dust settles. Pull in, say hello and make Oonadatta part of your journey. And that article is titled Pink and Proud.
1: 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I was your panel operator. 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
5: Yes, on Vision Australia Radio, welcome to your afternoon review, where we share great stories from print and online. Think human interest pieces, culture, lifestyle, and plenty more to enjoy. I'm Tony Egan, and ready with me today is Kaz Baker. On today's program, we will cover Venezuela, price gouging, doping in tennis, the young and news, World Cup, robots, bizarre tomatoes, and more. Kaz has the first item.
6: Thank you, Tony, and good afternoon to everyone. It's a pleasure to be doing this new program for you. What Venezuela has hidden for 27 years and counting. This article is written by Maria de Silva Parra and appears on the Washington Post website on June the 27th. Two earthquakes struck the north-central coast of Venezuela seconds apart on Wednesday. At magnitude 7.2 and 7.5, they were among the strongest the country has felt in more than a century. As of Friday morning, the government acknowledged at least 589 deaths, with hundreds more missing or trapped under rubble. The US Geological Survey warned the death toll could climb past 10,000. Between those two numbers lies the nature of the current government, what it is willing to admit and what it has spent 27 years hiding. The Chavista revolution started when Hugo Chavez assumed power in February 1999, promising a reborn republic. In December that year, the Vargas floods and landslides revealed the gap between the government's revolutionary ambition and a failure to protect the country's people. As torrential rains on December the 14th lashed the coastline, which was significantly impacted by Wednesday's earthquakes, a reporter asked the president whether the constitutional referendum, scheduled for the next day, should be postponed. Chavez, never a man to let weather interrupt destiny, answered with a quote most often attributed to Simon Bolivar, "If nature opposes us, we will fight against it and make it obey us." Bolivar's original line was apparently said in 1812, standing in the ruins of yet another Caracas earthquake, which royalist priests called divine punishment for the independent struggle against the Spanish Empire. In 1999, nature did not obey. Within hours, the mountains of Vargas State gave way. Mud and water rushed towards the sea. The estimated death toll ranged from 5 to 50,000. The most widely accepted tally is 30,000, a devastating measure of the disaster and the government's failure to account for its dead. Even as the bodies were still being pulled from the mud, the Constitution passed on December the 15th with 71% of the vote and over 50% of abstention. Venezuelans have called it ever since, the day nature did not obey. Venezuela sits on the seam where the Caribbean and South American plates grind past each other. The Bocono Fort was there long before the Chavista Revolution. However, the cruelty is everything the government built and failed to build on top of the fort. Consider what 27 years of this regime did to basic infrastructure, health care and emergency response services. The economy contracted by roughly three quarters between 2014 and 2021. Oil production cratered, aided by firing engineers and replacing them with workers whose only credential was loyalty to the government. The Bolivar lost all of its value and nearly 8 million Venezuelans left. The state's much-celebrated Great Housing Mission claims to have built more than 5 million homes. However, it's impossible to say how many were actually built. One independent estimate from 2024 put the number at 134,771, with many of them cracking and leaking without proper urban planning and some erected on unsafe geological faults. Billions of dollars passed through that program. The question of where the money went answers itself if you have lived in the country. Instead of modern homes, Venezuela is filled with apartment blocks built in the 1960s, which engineers have warned cannot survive the shaking the city should expect. The United Nations estimates roughly 5 million Venezuelans experience hunger. Hospitals are operating at 50% capacity. The country spends a fraction of what the World Health Organization recommends on health, and it has struggled to build hospitals. Where did the capacity to respond go? Some of it was stolen. Corruption by the state oil company is estimated to have drained around $21 billion into private accounts. Meanwhile, Venezuela's national debt is $240 billion. The people huddling in their destroyed apartments are wondering, debt for what? Not for safe housing or infrastructure capable of protecting people when disaster comes, nor for hospitals and schools that work, or water systems and electricity that function. President Nicolas Maduro is gone, after US forces seized him in a January raid. The man who inherited Chavez's promise to fight nature and make it obey now sits in a New York jail. But the system did not fall with him. Delcy Rodriguez, a Chavista to the core, runs the country now. In the earthquake's aftermath, her government's response has been predictably insufficient. In some areas, residents say help was slow to arrive, volunteers dug through wreckage by hand, and people had to bring food and medicine to the disaster sites themselves. The United States has spent months after removing Maduro, not dismantling the system he built, but doing business with it. It lifted sanctions on the government in April. Chevron signed a deal at the presidential palace, raising its stake in a Venezuelan oil venture to 49%. And roughly 100 million barrels of Venezuelan oil have already been processed under the US government's watch with minimal oversight. That is the government Washington has chosen as its new and great friend, its partner in barrels and bonds. The same government that emptied hospitals and stole oil profits that should have retrofitted old buildings. I hope that this collapse might force the regime and the foreign powers lining up to do business with it finally to assume what they have spent a generation rejecting: responsibility for basic human rights and dignity they were supposed to protect but buried instead. Nature opposed Venezuelans on Wednesday, as it has before, but it was never nature they needed to fight. That was What Venezuela Has Hidden for 27 Years and Counting by Marianne da Silva Parra, a human rights lawyer, and the article appeared on the Washington Post website on June 27.
5: And this next article comes from the Conversation website, June the 25th, an article by Andrew B. Watkins. Europe is battling a record-breaking heatwave. What makes it so severe? Sweltering temperatures are shattering records across Europe as the continent battles a deadly heat wave. On Tuesday and Wednesday, France endured its hottest day in history, with western regions reaching highs of between 39 and 43 degrees C. Wednesday was the United Kingdom's warmest June day on record, with the mercury climbing to 36.1, and according to early data, Spain, Germany, Austria and the Netherlands and Switzerland have all broken June temperature records at several sites, and the event is not over yet. Tragically, lives have already been lost, including dozens of people who have drowned in France in the past week while trying to cool down in the punishing heat. But this historic heat wave is not happening in isolation. It comes days after the global sea surface temperature again reached record levels. Meanwhile, Australia's Weather Bureau has declared El Niño active, making a hotter, drier year in Australia, Asia and the South Pacific much more likely. And since April, India and Pakistan have been battling a sustained and ultimately deadly heatwave. So what's driving this latest heatwave, and why is it so severe? A heat wave occurs when the average temperature is unusually hot for three or more days in a row. That's compared to past weather data taken from the same location. But scientists are losing sleep over the current European heat wave for two main reasons. One, timing. In Europe, the hottest time of year comes in mid to late July, about a month after the summer solstice. However, recent research suggests days of intense heat stress are now starting to arrive in June. Since 1950, only one other major heatwave has arrived earlier than the current heatwave, which is unfolding weeks before the peak of the European summer. Current evidence shows climate change is making heatwaves more frequent and intense. One study examined the heatwave that hit southeast England in June 2025. It found that without the effect of human-made greenhouse gas emissions, such as a heatwave, could only happen once every 50 years. But when the researchers accounted for the temperature increase of 1.3 degrees C caused by human-induced climate change, this became at least once every 5 years. Two, severity. In a world without climate change, this extreme heat wave would rarely, if ever, happen so early in the year. And it also would not be toppling temperature records and by such staggering amounts. Tuesday and Wednesday were France's hottest days since records began in 1947, with an average temperature of 29.9 degrees centigrade across the country. On Tuesday, 147 French towns hit all-time highs for June, with 41 local weather stations recording figures above 43 degrees. France also slept through its warmest night ever from Tuesday into Wednesday, with a national average temperature of 21.6. The overnight heat was enough to make some rivers so warm they could not be safely used to cool nuclear power plants. In the same week, Spain also set multiple daytime and nighttime records, with one location enduring three consecutive nights of 30-degree heat or above. Parts of Spain have seen temperatures surpass 45 degrees. In Western Europe, the heat wave is expected to peak in the middle of this week before shifting east, with forecasts suggesting Poland and Germany will bear the brunt over the weekend. At the local scale, heat waves occur when a high-pressure system settles over a region. These systems act as a lid that trap heat and push it closer to the surface. They also disperse clouds to allow more sunlight to stream in. On a broader scale, climate change from the burning of oil, coal and gas is reshaping how and when heat waves form. This is because the additional heat trapped in the atmosphere also changes large-scale weather patterns, which typically move east to west, allowing more slow-moving, high-pressure systems to form. This, in turn, increases the risk of heat waves. Research shows in the five decades between 1950 and 1999, Europe endured five intense heat waves. Between 2000 and 2021, there were 18 such heat waves. Add to that the extreme heat waves of 2022, 23 and 25, this figure rises to more than 20 severe heat waves in just 25 years. So the evidence is clear. European heat waves are happening far more often. The heat wave has already tragically claimed dozens of lives in France where people have drowned. According to the European Climate Risk Assessment, heat waves already pose a critical health risk to people across southern Europe. And in coming years, communities in southern and western central Europe will be most at risk of heat-related illness and death. What makes this heat wave so severe is the combination of extreme temperatures and high humidity, which is completely unlike the typical dry summers experienced in southern Australia. Children and the elderly are most at risk of heat-related illness. Their bodies are less able to evaporate sweat and regulate their internal temperature. For these populations, extreme heat coupled with humidity can be life-threatening. Historically, heat waves in Europe aren't related to heat waves in the following southern hemisphere summer. However, climate change is increasing the risk of extreme heat in any given year. Combine that with the effects of El Niño and global average temperatures will be at near record levels for both 2026 and 2027. In our changing climate, the risk of extreme heat, Australia's deadly natural hazard, is now a global reality. That was, Europe is battling a record-breaking heat wave. What makes it so severe? By Andrew Watkins on the Conversation website, June the 25th.
6: And we move now to an article by Patrick Brischetto on the Nine News website of June the 29th. Why? Sorry about that. Sneezing. Where was I? Why $10 million price gouging laws may not protect customers. Australia's world-first price gouging laws may struggle to prevent customers being ripped off at the checkout by Australia's major supermarkets, an economist has warned. Under new laws set to come into effect on Wednesday, Coles and Woolworths could face fines of up to $10 million if they are found to charge outside what is deemed a reasonable margin for products on its shelves. The laws only target very large retailers with more than $30 billion in revenue. Coles and Woolworths are the only supermarkets that meet this threshold. However, hopes it will make a significant dent in price gouging and protect customers in a cost of living crisis may be mistaken. Associate Professor Meg Elkins from RMIT University said, "Shoppers don't compare prices to a retailer's costs. They compare them to what they remember paying last time. The law's test is cost-based, asking whether the price is excessive related to the cost of supply. But the public's test is memory-based, asking whether this price is higher than expected." She argues customers are not aware of how much it costs to supply the supermarkets, so the actual reduction in prices that could be made from the law changes may not actually be substantial or noticeable to regular shoppers. She said the vagueness of the law in not clarifying what excessive pricing means, and she fears it could be exploited. Elkins warned, "A retailer can clear the legal bar easily, for entirely legitimate reasons, like a bad harvest or rising freight costs, and it will still feel like gouging at the checkout." Speaking last week, Assistant Competition Minister Andrew Leigh claimed it was actually a good move for consumers not to specifically outline a figure that would be deemed excessive overcharging. He said, "We deliberately haven't put numbers around this. To do that would risk the system being gamed and a worse deal for consumers." The Australian Competition and Consumer Commission, the ACCC, said it conducts regular checks on both supermarkets to ensure both are abiding by the laws. Coles and Woolworths have both been taken to court by the ACCC over allegations of misleading practices. Last month, the former was found guilty of misleading shoppers with illusory discounts and disguising price hikes within discounts under its Down Down price campaign. The Woolworths case remains before the court. Elkins said despite the potential loopholes in the new laws, they would still put pressure on both supermarkets to make sure customers aren't on the wrong end of poor treatment. She said the biggest impact on supermarkets may be psychological, making them feel watched rather than actually catching them out legally. That was why $10 million price gouging laws may not protect customers. The article was written by Patrick Brischetto and appeared on the Nine News website on June 29.
5: And this next article came from the Guardian website on June the 28th. Enforcement mode. Australia must take fight to tech giants to make social media bans stick, experts warn. It's written by Krishani Darji. The government needs to switch into enforcement mode and take on tech giants over its social media ban after doubling fines, experts have warned. The federal government announced on Sunday it would introduce new legislation to double fines to $99 million for platforms that breach the social media ban and give the eSafety Commissioner, Julie Inman-Grant, stronger information gathering powers. Research this month suggested the majority of under-16s were bypassing age restrictions. The government said that more than 5 million accounts had been removed, deactivated or restricted since the ban was introduced on the 10th of December. But Catherine Page Jeffrey at the University of Sydney said it was clear the government needed to do more to crack down on the platforms. She said digital duty of care legislation would help protect all users from the harms of social media. She said, it's still early days, yet not much has changed for under-16s, with about 80% still stating they remain on social media. Stronger enforcement mechanisms are clearly needed, but there's no point in doubling the penalty if the regulator doesn't enforce them and move into the enforcement mode. Page Jeffrey said the under-16 ban eroded the rights of young people online and that the platforms should be held more accountable for the content they carried. She said, this digital duty of care is really vital and I think this would be much better policy rather than excluding younger people because then it places this obligation on the platforms to be more proactive and making sure their platforms are safe and that will include more transparency around algorithms. The government has promised to legislate a digital duty of care but is still consulting on what form it would take. The Greens, on Sunday, called for the government to focus on that legislation and use it to regulate social media algorithms. Greens Senator Sarah Hanson-Young said, when this social media ban legislation was debated, the Greens argued that we needed to regulate the algorithms, not just the symptoms. The two major parties chose not to. If the Prime Minister really is serious about staring down the big tech companies, he's got to tackle the algorithms. Hanson-Young said her party would consider the new legislation, increasing fines for non-compliance, but promising to push for action on algorithms. The Treasurer, Jim Chalmers, acknowledged the tech companies had not been doing enough. Chalmers said, we will strengthen the penalties, we will strengthen the powers of the eSafety Commissioner, and that's because we recognise that the future of our kids, the safety of our kids, is too important to let the big tech companies wriggle off the hook or avoid their responsibilities. The Shadow Communications Minister, Sarah Henderson, said the new penalties were an admission of failure by the government. She said, today's announcement is an embarrassing admission that Annika Wells' oversight of the social media ban has been flawed and chaotic, which is compromising the online safety of children. earlier this month, the Murdoch Children's Research Institute released a study which found a direct risk between heavy social media use and poor mental health in young people, with adolescents aged between 12 and 13 the most vulnerable. But it also warned age-based restrictions alone were unlikely to eliminate all risks. Authors of the report urged in the conversation, "This includes holding social media platforms accountable for algorithms and features that promote compulsive engagement and exposure to harmful content. One way to achieve this is through Australia's proposed digital duty of care reform." Experts welcomed the penalties being aligned with other fines under competition law, but questioned whether it would have the desired compliance effect. Elizabeth Hansley, a Western Sydney University law professor and president of Children and Media Australia, said giving Inman Grant more powers was worth a try. She told ABC Radio, "It's nice to think this kind of matter is being treated as seriously as the other kinds of corporate breaches that our law addresses. Whether it's going to be effective, you have to presume the government has done its homework and that it has reason to believe it's going to be so." TikTok, Snapchat, Meta, which owns Facebook and Instagram, and Google, which owns YouTube, were approached for comment. And that was Enforcement Mode: Australia Must Take Fight to Tech Giants to Make Social Media Ban Stick, Experts Warn, by Krishana Danji and Caitlin Cassidy on the Guardian website, June the 28th.
6: And we move now to the UK Independent website of June the 24th, an article written by Flo Clifford. Former Wimbledon champion Vondrousova's four-year ban sparks PTPA call for greater player say in doping rules. The Professional Tennis Players Association, or PTPA, has called for players to be given a greater say in rules on doping testing after former Wimbledon champion Markéta Vondrousova was handed a four-year ban for missing a test last year. Vondrousova, who won Wimbledon in 2023, refused an out-of-competition doping test in December 2025, saying she had reached a breaking point after months of physical and mental stress, and that the incident resulted in an acute stress reaction. She said the visit from a doping control officer, which occurred at 8:15 p.m. at her home, was a serious intrusion into her privacy. The visit occurred outside the set window she had provided to doping authorities for testing. Tennis players are required to log their whereabouts for an allotted hour each day, so they can be tested outside of competition, although tests can also take place outside these times. Vondrousova explained during the hearing that stress and poor mental health affected her decision-making, as well as concerns for her safety, and said that the tester failed to properly identify themselves. In a social media post this April, she explained a knife attack on her compatriot Petra Kvitova, who was stabbed and seriously hurt by an intruder at her home in 2016, made her fear opening the door to strangers. An independent tribunal, convened by the International Tennis Integrity Agency, or ITIA, said the evidence Vondrousova provided offered no compelling justification for her refusal of the test and banned her from the sport until June 2030. The severity of her ban has led to criticism from some quarters. Several WTA players wrote messages of support on Vondrousova's social media, while German player Eva Lies wrote on X, "This is completely insane," sending so much love to Markéta. The sport's anti-doping authorities have had to fend off criticism after high-ranked players like Jannik Sinner and Iga Swiatek avoided long bans for failing drug tests, and the PTPA urged a more meaningful athlete voice in rules governing them. It said, without weighing in on guilt or innocence, a four-year ban for a player who has never tested positive and who said she feared for her safety when an unidentified person came to her door late at night should give this sport pause. We defend testing, but players deserve a real voice in the rules that govern them. Last year, the PTPA filed a lawsuit against the governing bodies of tennis, accusing them, among other things, of violating players' privacy rights with random drug tests. Since tennis came under the World Anti-Doping Agency Code, its rules have aligned with a system applied to athletes across all sports, with the ITIA saying cases are determined by facts and evidence, not a player's name, ranking, or nationality. We understand that the testing process is uncomfortable and acknowledge that it is an additional burden for players whose jobs already come with a high level of pressure and scrutiny, but it is essential to protect fair competition. ITIA Chief Executive Karen Moorhouse said on Monday, former world number 6 Vondrousova, who has not competed since January due to a shoulder injury, can appeal the ban to the Court of Arbitration for Sport. That was former Wimbledon champion Vondrousova's four-year ban sparks PTPA call for greater player say in doping rules. The article was written by Flo Clifford and appeared on the UK Independent website on June 24.
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0: comedy, visual arts, and more across venues throughout the city. 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
3: Thank you for being with us on Vision Australia Radio, and you're listening to your afternoon review. We continue with our readings, and this particular reading comes from the Deutsche Welle website, June the 25th. It's an article by Stephanie Hoppner, Young People Avoiding the News, Reuters Report. How do people stay informed in our digital age, and who do they trust? The Reuters Digital News Report 2026 answers those questions. The study, presented to the DW Global Media Forum in Bonn, shows how journalism and its usage is evolving, especially among young people. Jim Egan, who led the study, didn't exactly strike an optimistic tone in his presentation, saying that the data this year is quite unsettling in many aspects. Egan is the main author of the report, carried out by the Reuters Institute for the Study of Journalism at the University of Oxford, the largest annual survey on news consumption of its kind globally. Egan pointed out that the report's aim is not to provide comfort, but rather to present a snapshot of reality. He said, "We do this as an exercise in trying to insert some facts and some comparative analysis across different markets into the industry and into an ecosystem that is full of opinion but does not always know what's actually going on." One of the most important findings of the report: social media networks and video platforms are more frequently used as news sources than television or the websites and apps of news outlets themselves. The phenomenon has less to do with booming platforms than with a turn away from classic news formats. Egan said, "Social media consumption and usage itself isn't actually growing very much, but what we're seeing is a decline in the use of other platforms, such as TV broadcast news and going directly to a news organisation's website or its app. This transformation is especially prevalent amongst younger target audiences. In the US, more than one-third of all respondents under the age of 25 said they have never watched TV newscasts or used news websites regularly." Egan said, "They're not only leaving, but they're not even starting." At the same time, the report warns against seeking to expand reach at any cost. Young people are avid users of social media and video platforms, but trust in news is also at its lowest there, according to Egan. He said, "There's an irony here that people are moving more and more to platforms that they trust less." Simultaneously, the report finds that video platforms are becoming massively important. Some 75% of respondents claim to watch news videos weekly, especially on platforms such as YouTube, TikTok, and Instagram. Globally, 20% use TikTok as a source for news, and 34% turn to YouTube. This number varies significantly by country. In Kenya, for instance, 66% of consumers get their news via YouTube. Publishers with their own video content, however, are failing to profit from the boom because they're losing reach, Egan said. Despite the evident popularity of video as a format, audiences are not responding positively to on-site video. At the same time, the report contradicts a popular prejudice against young target groups and their supposedly short attention spans. showing that long-format videos are

0: very popular among young people, not just TikTok format videos or YouTube shorts. Roughly 20% of respondents say they regularly watch videos exceeding 20 minutes in length, while a similar number claim to follow live news programs on YouTube as well. Young users are particularly active on this front. Egan emphasised, "It's not as if younger people will only ever pay attention to a video of 2 minutes. Beyond that, use is moving back into the home, with a quarter of those surveyed globally saying they watch their news on platforms like YouTube on their televisions. Artificial intelligence is also increasingly seen as a news source, with the share of people using artificial intelligence chatbots to get their news around the world growing from 7 to 10% last year. This is fast but not explosive growth," said Egan. "Trust in AI chatbots and news from them," he added, "is very slow at the moment, but that's not going to last forever. No other alternative paths providing access to news information have been able to establish themselves across the board. Although some young people depend on so-called news influencers, it's hardly a number that could replace established news sources. Only 10% of users say that such sources cover all of their news needs." Egan also warned against continued loss of trust, pointing out that trust in the news had fallen by at least 3 percentage points in 29 of the 48 countries covered in the survey. Only 37% of global respondents said they mostly trust the news. Data shouldn't move that much in a year, he added. Despite these disruptions, the report underscores the continued relevance of journalism. "Journalism still matters. In fact, in many ways, it matters more than ever," Egan told the audience in Bonn. Many people, he said, expect some sort of orientation, especially in times of growing uncertainty and fear. Roughly 100,000 people in 48 countries worldwide were interviewed for the 2026 edition of the Reuters Digital News Report. The German portion of the study was carried out by the Leibniz Institute of Media Research in Hamburg. That was "Young People Avoiding the News, Reuters Report," by Stephanie Hoppner on the Deutsche Welle website, June the 25th.
1: And now to the New Daily website of June 29. Liberal frontbencher urges rebrand amid dire polling. A Liberal frontbencher has broken ranks, urging the party to look at a rebrand after its latest dismal polling. Shadow NDIS Minister Melissa McIntosh said she was putting herself out on a limb in suggesting the Liberal Party needed to reconsider its messaging. "Some people think that we're stuck in the past and our policies need to resonate with the Australia of today and the future," she told Sky News Australia on Monday. "I think it would be a really good time for us to revisit our values, what we stand for and the way we project ourselves to Australians." It follows polls at the weekend showing a dip in support for One Nation following leader Pauline Hanson's National Press Club speech. The results were even more dire for the coalition, with the respected news poll showing backing for the opposition falling to a historic low of 17%. Labour reclaimed a narrow lead in both the news poll and Redbridge surveys released on Sunday night. News poll, published by The Australian, has Labour on 33%, up 3, with One Nation on 29, down 2, and the Greens on 14, up 2. The Redbridge poll had Labour on 30% support, up 2, compared to One Nation's 29, which was down 2, with the Coalition on just 18, down 2, and the Greens on 14, up 2. That poll, reported in the Australian Financial Review, also showed Hanson's net approval falling 10 points from a neutral position to be minus 10. Liberal leader Angus Taylor's personal approval ratings, meanwhile, fell to their lowest level since he replaced Susan Ley. McIntosh said the Liberals couldn't continue to shrug off their poll slump. She said, "That takes a lot of work inside the party to go back to our roots and then to look at our messaging and our communications to the Australian public, because you can't keep getting poll after poll saying that it's diabolical out there and just ignore it." Despite her intervention, she threw her support behind Taylor, claiming the coalition slump in the polls was about the party itself. McIntosh said, "We can't put the blame on Angus. I think the Liberal Party itself needs to go through a rebrand. We've got some decent policies coming out. Angus is working super hard to get the party on track to be releasing our policies earlier, and we're all committed to that." Taylor said voters were angry at the system, and while he took the polling seriously, the election was still a way off. He told 2GB Radio, "But we do know that we've got some real work to do to rebuild trust with the Australian people, and that takes time. We've lost trust over an extended period of time, both during COVID and since then. The bust-ups of the coalition in the last year is an example of that." Cabinet Minister Murray Watt said polls could be expected to bounce around until the federal election, which is not due for 2 years. He said, "We've seen a bit of a change in the public mood towards One Nation since Pauline Hanson's press club speech. That speech was a bit of a reality check for a lot of Australians who were thinking about voting for One Nation, because they got to see that as much as people are under pressure at the moment, things could get worse under One Nation with all the cuts they were talking about imposing." The polls are the first major survey since Hanson's speech, which dominated news cycles in the days afterwards. She criticised paid parental leave and suggested Australia should reject what she described as a failed policy of multiculturalism and instead become a monoculture. She later claimed the Socceroos, whose squad includes migrants and former refugees, were a monoculture because they represented Australia. Hanson also copped a blast from actor Paul Hogan, who she cited as an essential feature of Australian monoculture in her speech. "She's a pelican," the beloved US-based actor and comedian told the AFR at the weekend. "Outrageous, so racist. It sounds very much like this stupid buffhead over here, Trump." In the fortnight since Hanson's speech, Taylor has struggled to articulate his party's position on multiculturalism alongside its own hardline immigration policy. The coalition is in a concerning position, according to polls, sitting well below the 32% support it got at the 2025 election. It will use this week, the final parliamentary sitting week before the winter break, to ramp up its criticism of the government's changes to capital gains tax and negative gearing. That will include a so-called widow's tax affecting jointly owned investment properties. Under Labour's changes, an owner will lose concessions if widowed or divorced. That was Liberal frontbencher urges rebrand amid dire polling. The article appeared on the New Daily website on June the 29th.
0: And this next article comes from ESPN News website on June the 21st, an article by James Dealhen. World Cup 2026, why do Japan fans clean up the stadium? Japan supporters have built a respected reputation for tidying up football stadiums before they leave. While most sport fans might be accustomed to stepping over half-eaten food and discarded plastic, their peers from Japan are known for a vastly different approach. Japan first played at World Cup in 1998 in France, when their supporters were spotted tidying up the stadium before exiting. It's now a sight which football fans are accustomed to seeing at a World Cup, as well as at the Olympics and other major sporting events which Japan competes at. 4 years ago at the Qatar World Cup, fans of the Samurai Blue swiftly paused their party after a sensational 2-1 win over Germany to clean up the area of the Khalifa International Stadium which they were seated in. Japanese fans were even spotted at the tournament opener, between Qatar and Ecuador, tidying up again despite their own side not being involved. Why do Japanese fans tidy the stadium after World Cup matches? Tatsu tori oto wa nigosasu. The literal translation from Japanese to English is, a bird leaves nothing behind. The overall meaning is, return it the way you found it. Scott North, Professor of Sociology at Osaka University, explained to the BBC in 2018, cleaning up after football matches is an extension of basic behaviours that are taught in school, where the children clean their school classroom and hallways. With constant reminders throughout childhood, these behaviours become habits for much of the population. He added, in addition to their heightened consciousness of the need to be clean and to recycle, cleaning up at events like the World Cup is a way Japanese fans demonstrate pride in their way of life and share it with the rest of us. Japan-based journalist Scott McIntyre told the BBC, it's not just part of the football culture, but part of Japanese culture. You often hear people say that football is a reflection of culture. An important aspect of Japanese society is making sure that everything is absolutely clean, and that's the case in all sporting events and certainly also in football. Koichi Nakano, who teaches politics and history at Sophia University, told the AP, Japanese sports fans at world events who clean up the stadium are behaving much the same way they did when they learned how to enjoy sports as schoolboys and girls. The way most ordinary soccer fans experience soccer at school is no different from other sports, and the emphasis is not just on physical education, but also on moral education as well. Barbara Holthus, the Deputy Director of German Institute for Japanese Studies in Tokyo, told the AP, an academically sound explanation is that people in Japan just happen to be socialized differently. If you grow up with a certain way of how things are being done, you apply that to even cleaning up a stadium afterwards. Japanese learn early on that you don't want to inconvenience other people, you don't want to bother people. It goes to all areas of life in Japan. We are raised in the West that we don't have to clean up after ourselves in public spaces because there's going to be some kind of public service doing that. That article, World Cup 2026, Why Do Japanese Fans Clean Up the Stadium, was written by James Dealham and appeared on the ESPN News website June the 21st.
1: Lovely story, that one. My next article comes from the CNN News website of June 24. It's written by Kyle Felcher. The not-so-silent war being fought in World Cup stadiums. Stadium DJs versus hydration break. There's a not-so-silent war being fought at World Cup games around the country. The battleground? Hydration breaks. The weapon of choice? Karaoke. The two mid-half pauses for hydration and advertisements have been met with increasingly loud boos from crowds who are frustrated at FIFA turning matches into de facto four-quarter affairs. And the best way to get them to stop booing is apparently to get them to start singing. In the second half of Thursday's match between South Africa and the Czech Republic, the hydration break was met with a chorus of boos. It took only a few seconds for Take Me Home, Country Roads by John Denver to blast through the stadium speakers, turning those jeers into a 67,000-person sing-along. A similar scene played out during Sunday's match between Spain and Saudi Arabia. During England-Croatia in Dallas, it was The Killers' Mr. Brightside that was used to combat the boo birds. In Seattle, where the USA defeated Australia 2-0, it was a brass band that had the stands grooving rather than booing during the brief intermission. Back in Dallas, when Argentina and Austria played in a Group J match, it was the 1993 super hit Macarena by Los Del Rio. It's a move well in line with the beautiful game's traditional atmosphere, but a tactical bit of nous from the DJs at American stadiums who are pulling the strings. Soccer, football in much of the world, has a long and wonderful tradition of singing, whether that be in praise of their favourite players, mocking opponents, sometimes brutally so, or simply urging their team forward. The atmosphere in much of the world during a match is musical and vibrant. It's a stark contrast to the American way of watching a live sporting event, which are largely driven by commands given to the crowd from the numerous screens in stadia around the country. Prompts to make some noise or demanding that everybody clap your hands or the rhythmic pounding of drums to generate chants of defence are the standard. But a party atmosphere like the World Cup definitely lends itself to a full-throated sing-along. From the pre-game atmosphere in the bars, fan festivals, trains, shuttles and marches to the anthems to the post-game sing-alongs that have gone viral. Wonderwall for the English, Country Roads again for the USA. The sound of singing is being heard from coast to coast this summer. And it's a mood upon which stadium DJs are capitalising. The hydration breaks in this World Cup have been polarising, in that the polls are kinda dislike and severely loathe. During their opening match against Croatia last week, England fans seemed to cross a metaphorical Rubicon by booing the hydration breaks, and now the general discontent is spreading throughout the host cities as fans make their displeasure known. Hydration breaks for warm weather games have been around for a while now, but this World Cup has made them mandatory, even inside climate-controlled facilities like the ones in Dallas, Houston, Atlanta, and others. That's sparked complaints of Americanization of the games, essentially splitting the two 45-minute halves into four 22.5-minute quarters. That is anathema to many of the visiting fans. And to be very clear, the overwhelming majority of the American soccer fans who are in attendance as well. Once the English broke the dam, the boos now rain down on the pitch as the broadcast crews cut to commercials. When the jeers fly, it's become a sort of parlour game to observe just how quickly the stadium DJ will hit play on a trusted sing-along track to change the vibe in the stadium. It's rarely more than a couple of seconds. The gambit usually works. Karaoke might be a Japanese term, but the desire to sing at the top of one's lungs with thousands of strangers to a famous tune, that's universal. That was the not-so-silent war being fought in World Cup stadiums, Stadium DJs versus Hydration Break. The article was written by Kyle Feldscher and it appeared on the CNN News website on June 24.
0: Our next article comes from the Dagens.com news website, June 28th, an article by Anna Hartz titled "Scientists Test New Strategy to Protect Coral Reefs from Heat Waves." Rising ocean temperatures are putting many reefs under growing pressure, leaving scientists searching for new ways to help them survive. Coral reefs are among the world's most important ecosystems. They provide food and shelter for countless marine species and help protect coastlines from storms. As global warming continues, extreme marine heat waves are causing widespread damage to tropical coral reefs. Most corals depend on tiny algae that live inside their tissues. These algae produce energy through photosynthesis, allowing corals to grow and build the hard skeletons that form coral reefs, writes Videnskab. Scientists say corals must become more tolerant to heat if they are to survive in warmer oceans. Natural adaptation can happen over many generations, but researchers worry that climate change is moving faster than corals can keep up. Because of this, scientists are studying a method known as guided evolution. One of the most promising approaches is selective breeding. The goal is to produce future generations of corals that can better survive extreme heat. A new study followed a population of farmed corals in Palau, an island nation in the western Pacific Ocean, over an 8-year period. The researchers examined the genetic basis of heat tolerance, as well as other important traits, including growth, energy storage, and reproduction. They found that simply choosing corals that survived a heat wave is not always the best strategy. Some corals may survive because they were in a cooler location or had larger energy reserves rather than because of stronger genetics. Instead, scientists look at whether entire coral families survived or died under heat stress. This gives a better picture of which corals carry genes linked to heat tolerance. The team also exposed corals to several different temperature tests. They discovered that some laboratory heat tests were better than others at predicting how corals would survive real marine heat waves. Computer simulations suggested that selective breeding could improve heat tolerance over several generations. However, the process would require testing large numbers of corals and breeding only the strongest individuals while maintaining enough genetic diversity. The researchers say guided evolution could become an important tool for protecting coral reefs. However, they stress that it cannot replace efforts to reduce greenhouse gas emissions. Slowing global warming remains the most important step if coral reefs are to survive in the decades ahead. That was Scientists Test New Strategy to Protect Coral Reefs from Heat Waves by Anna Hartz on the Dagens.com news website, June the 28th. I'll just go back to something I was referring before, that there are changes underway in Vision Australia radio broadcasts and what we broadcast. 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Where are we headed now? 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
5: And you're listening to Kaz Baker, and I'm Tony Egan, and Kaz has the next article.
6: Thank you, Tony. My next article comes from The Economist of June the 13th. It's an article about robots who could soon be delivering your pizza, and much more. If you live in San Francisco, you will often get a glimpse of the future, commuting in a self-driving taxi, say. In Milton Keynes, not so much. But the English city, best known for its many roundabouts, is the place to go if you want to foresee a world without delivery drivers. It's one of the largest markets for Starship Technologies, an Estonian startup which claims to have cracked the problem of getting robots to deliver groceries more cheaply than people can. Designers of delivery robots face challenges familiar to anyone developing robo-taxis. Starship has had to build a sensor array that its six-wheeled couriers, each the size of a beer cooler, can use to navigate along pavements come rain or shine. That hardware must feed into an artificial intelligence model that can pick the best route and carry on even if the connection to a data center is lost. In some ways, though, delivery robots have it easy. With a 35-kilogram robot travelling at 6 kilometres an hour, tops, safety is less of a worry than it is with a 2-ton car going at 110 kilometres an hour on a motorway. And a slightly bumpy ride won't hurt a pizza. That said, whereas robo-taxi firms often leave design to car makers, robo-couriers have no such option. Starship has by now created several generations of vehicles and has optimised newer models for resilience and repairability. Gains can come from unexpected places, says Arti Heinle, a co-founder. Starship's latest batch of robots charge wirelessly, for instance, which is speedier and reduces wear on the charging ports. After 12 years of such improvements, Mr. Heinle says the cost of each delivery is now significantly less than that of paying a human to do it. Starship is aiming for a cost of less than £1 per delivery, $1.34. It's not quite there yet, but not very far away, Mr. Heinle says. In 2018, the company had 127 robots driving 116 kilometres in the year. By 2025, it had 2,414 robots covering 5.2 million kilometres. Along the way, it has reduced human interventions per kilometre by 7/8. Even so, as its scale, rare problems, such a robot falling in the middle of a street, add up. The solution? A simple backup computer designed purely to get it to the other side. The little six-wheelers may soon change how cities look, but they're sure to irk some people, not least out-of-work delivery drivers. Then again, in Finland, Starship's biggest market, the startup supermarket partner has had to urge sympathetic passers-by not to lift the robots out of snowdrifts when they get stuck, lest they hurt themselves while attempting a rescue. That was Pavement Pioneers, an unattributed article which appeared in The Economist on June the 13th, 2026.
5: And we're now moving to an article from the New Daily website on June the 26th. Monica McCartney-Kovacs writes, "Pinky Time. Can wiggling your little finger really stop cognitive decline? What if protecting your brain from dementia was as simple as wiggling your little fingers a few seconds every day? That's the promise behind Pinky Time, a viral TikTok trend that claims a simple finger exercise can lower your risk of developing Alzheimer's. Videos promoting the supposed brain health hack have attracted millions of views, with some suggesting that difficulty performing the movement could be a warning sign of cognitive decline. By arranging the fingers into a specific pattern and moving them up and down, proponents argue you are giving your brain a quick workout that keeps it sharp. It's easy to see why the idea has gained attention. A free, effortless daily habit that protects against one of the most feared conditions of aging is an appealing prospect. But while the trend draws loosely on real neuroscience, the conclusions being made are far more ambitious than the evidence allows. Doing some fiddling and new with your fingers, such as learning new chords on a guitar, takes real concentration. Your brain has to plan each movement, hold back the wrong ones, and constantly adjust based on what you are seeing and what your fingers are feeling. That's a surprising amount of mental work for such a small physical task, and it may help explain why hands-on hobbies, such as learning a musical instrument or knitting, are associated with sharper memory and better brain function. For years, scientists have used finger-tapping exercise, which people repeatedly tap a finger or follow a simple rhythm, to study how movement, attention, and the aging brain are connected. However, these tasks are used as research tools and should not be confused with scientific tests for dementia or memory loss. There's another idea behind this. The brain can rewire itself in response to what we ask it to do, building new connections as we learn. So when you learn a new finger movement, you're encouraging your brain to strengthen and reorganize neural connections involved in the task. In this sense, Pinky Time fits into a broader category of activities that challenge the brain through novelty and coordination. From juggling to dancing or learning a new language, these sorts of tasks may help keep the brain resilient as we age. Performing unfamiliar movements can keep mentally demanding, but it does not mean it can diagnose cognitive decline or protect against it. Many factors influence how well someone performs a finger coordination task, including mobility, flexibility, previous injuries, and practice. A health person may struggle with the movement task, while someone with cognitive impairment may improve it and may perform it with ease. The popularity of Pinky Time highlights that people are increasingly looking for simple ways to monitor and protect their brain health. Unfortunately, detecting the earlier stages of cognitive decline is considerably more complex. Doctors and researchers use carefully developed tests that measure many aspects of cognition, including memory, attention, language, and executive functioning, the planning, organizing, and self-control skills we use to perform daily tasks. There is currently no evidence that struggling with this particular finger movement predicts early memory or thinking problems, and no strong evidence that practicing it can prevent cognitive decline. Research on various hand and finger exercises has reported modest benefits in people who already have cognitive difficulties, but there isn't much evidence yet, and it's not clear whether the benefits are big enough to help protect against dementia. Another limitation is that the brain benefits most from activities that remain difficult. as a task becomes familiar, it requires less attention and cognitive effort. A movement that feels difficult today may become largely automatic after repeated practice, reducing its value as a brain workout. Unfortunately, there's no single trick to keeping your brain sharp as you age. What does seem to matter is much broader: staying active, looking after your heart, getting enough sleep, and keeping up your social life. There's also growing evidence that something as simple as sorting out your hearing or eyesight can help too, because it makes it easier to stay socially and mentally switched on. A healthy diet, particularly one resembling the Mediterranean diet, has also been linked to better brain health. Lifelong learning, whether through education, hobbies, languages, music, or other mentally stimulating activities, also seems to help. Pinky time as a coordination challenge may be fun and harmless, but its viral promise oversimplifies a much more complex picture. When it comes to protecting your brain, the evidence still favours the less glamorous fundamentals of exercise, sleep, healthy diet, social connection, good sensory health, and lifelong learning. And that was Pinky Time: Can Wiggling Your Little Finger Really Stop Cognitive Decline? By Monica McCartney-Kovacs on the New Daily website, June the 26th.
6: Thank you, Tony. This next article comes from the Times website of June 28. It's written by Adam Sage. They called me bizarre. Now I'm Francis, King of Tomatoes. When Jackie Mercier started taking his tomatoes to markets in West France a couple of decades ago, people thought he was an extraterrestrial. Customers were used to red, round tomatoes, but his came in many colours, green, yellow, purple, blue and black, and were oddly shaped. Even other market gardeners found him bizarre, he said. They tended to use greenhouses to produce hybrid tomatoes, designed to resist disease, to offer high yields and to have a long shelf life in supermarkets. Mercier's open-pollinated heirloom tomatoes were field-grown. They were more fragile and less profitable, but the taste was better, he said, and I have always favoured quality over quantity. Times have changed. Mercier, 69, is now known as the King of the Tomato and serves the finest restaurants, including the illustrious Plaza Athénée in Paris, as well as the Élysée Palace, the Senate and the National Assembly. Revered by chefs and critics, he acquired star status and has even brought out a memoir written with Thérèse Rinouille, a journalist at La Nouvelle République, the regional daily. Jackie Le Roi de la Tomate traces his journey from a difficult childhood marked by illness and the death of his parents in a car crash to the upper echelons of French gastronomy. The book also illustrates the transformation of the tomato along the way. In a recent article, Le Figaro said that only a few years ago, tomatoes were invariably shiny, like a family dresser, and so hard they bounced like a ping-pong ball. These days, the plant is the queen of the vegetable patch, the Daily said, attributing its rise to connoisseurs such as Mercier and Louise Albert de Broglie, heir to an ancient French noble family and founder of the Conservatoire National de la Tomate, the National Tomato Conservatory, at his Château de la Bourdaisière in the Loire Valley. Mercier's grandparents and parents were farmers in Fontenay-sur-Dive, the village in Nouvelle-Aquitaine where he still lives. They grew wheat, oats and barley and kept goats. He had a vegetable garden as a child where he grew cabbage, beetroot and lettuce. Tomatoes were not very well known in his part of the world in those days, he said. Diagnosed with an autoimmune disease that affects the nervous system when he was 11, he spent a year in a wheelchair. He was orphaned at 14, bought his first motorbike a year later, and crashed it into the mayor's mother's car. He required 2 months in hospital and 700 sessions with a physiotherapist. After school, he went to work for a local market gardener because he was the only person who would give me a job. Mercier branched out on his own at the age of 20, growing flowers and vegetables, but the venture collapsed in 1994, and he ended up in charge of fruit and vegetables in a local supermarket. His second business, launched after the start of the millennium, proved to be the turning point. An aristocratic vegetable producer said to be so irascible that he had no friends, apart from Mercier, advised him to get into heirloom tomatoes. "Don't be an idiot. Distinguish yourself from the others," was his advice. Heirloom tomatoes are varieties preserved from generation to generation by saving, retrieving and replanting their seeds. There are thousands around the world. Mercier said he had grown 500 of them or so over the past quarter of a century, some of which he liked and some of which he did not. His tomatoes are widely described as the finest in France, but are also available in local markets for €5.50 a kilo or so. His favourite varieties include the fireworks, the green pineapple, the indigo apple, the green zebra and the ox heart. Heirloom tomato fans tend to talk about ancestral flavours, although the best of all, according to Mercier, is the Barclay tie-dye, a variety created in California in the 20th century through plant breeding and selection. "Once you have tasted one of those, you don't want anything else," said Mercier. He said the tomatoes sold in supermarkets were overwatered by producers concerned with the appearance and yield of their plants. Mercier, who sold his market garden business a year ago, but still works there to help out, said, "If you water tomatoes all the time, they end up tasting of water." He hardly waters his at all, instead planting them in fields under plastic sheets to retain the moisture of the earth. He added that he had not even watered his tomatoes during the recent heat waves, and they were super. Mercier also advised against putting tomatoes in the fridge. "It destroys the taste, but if you buy your tomatoes in a supermarket, it doesn't make any difference if you put them in a fridge, because they don't taste of anything in the first place." That was "They Called Me Bizarre, Now I'm Francis King of Tomatoes." The article was written by Adam Sage and appeared on the Times website on June the 28th.
5: And this next article comes from the AAP News website on June the 23rd, written by Rod McGurk. Guinness crowns Canberra town crier as the world's loudest person at 122.4 decibels. Joseph McGrail Baitup, an Australian professional air conditioner cleaner and honorary town crier, has been recognised as the world's loudest person. Guinness World Records last week acknowledged the 58-year-old Canberra resident recorded the loudest ever shout by an individual. He yelled "now" at 122.4 decibels. That broke the previous record of 121.7 decibels set by Northern Ireland schoolteacher Annalisa Flanagan in 1994. She had yelled an ear-piercing "quiet." That is in the noise range of a chainsaw, a jet aircraft taking off, and an ambulance siren at close range. The record attempt was not something new McGrail Baitup could train for, he said Tuesday. He said, "There's no way that you can actually practice for it. You have to just keep it for the day, especially with the world record attempt. It took me 7 attempts just for one word, which was the word "now," and my voice was short for the next couple of days as well. It was husky, it was terrible. So no, you can't really practice for it, but it's a lot of fun when you're doing it. McGrail Baitup considered himself the world's loudest man rather than the loudest person, he said. There was no previous record for the loudest man. McGrail Baitup said, "I'm pleased that she, Flanagan, gets to keep her record. So she's still the loudest woman in the world, and I'm the loudest male in the world." McGrail Baitup said he stumbled upon Flanagan's record when searching Guinness World Records unsuccessfully for feats in the realm of town crying. He became competitively loud when he was appointed the official town crier of the national capital, Canberra, in 2017. It's an honorary and part-time established by the local government, which he considers a bit of fun. His town crier name is Lord Joseph. He makes announcements at community events, school fetes and car shows. With the job came membership of the Ancient and Honourable Guild of Australian Town Criers, a competitive professional organisation dedicated to preserving members' historic and ceremonial roles. He won a 2024 Guild competition with the loudest Oye, Oye, Oye at 98 decibels. That was a command for silence and attention before an Australian town crier makes a proclamation. He experimented with several words for his record attempt before settling on now. His shout was recorded May the 2nd in a Canberra radio studio by a professional acoustic engineer and with witnesses present. The files were sent to Guinness World Records, which announced the record last Friday. It's the second time Miguel Baitup has broken a world record. In 2019, he broke a speed record for an archer shooting 10 arrows. His time of 60.03 seconds shaved a fraction of a second off a record that had stood since 2015. 9 months later, a 7-year-old boy shattered Miguel's record by 11.4 seconds. Miguel Baitup wasn't interested in attempts to regain the archery record or in keeping his shouting record. He said, "If someone beats me, that's fantastic. Records are meant to be broken." And that item was Guinness crowns Canberra town crier as the world's loudest person at 122.4 decibels, written by Rod McGurk on the AAPNU website, June the 23rd.
6: And now to the Guardian website of yesterday, an article written by J.S. Saxena. I eat pasta almost every day, a day in the life of a world champion pizza athlete. Francis Tolu is a freestyle pizza champion. For those who don't know what that is, he uses pizza dough to compete in acrobatic performances. He can make pizza blindfolded. He also throws pizzas in the air and sets them on fire. Among his achievements are the 2026 Masters Acrobatics title at the World Pizza Games and 4 wins at the Pizza World Championship. Then he returns to work serving customers at Pizzeria Venezia in Alginet, Spain, the restaurant his family has owned for 40 years. What's a typical day like in the life of a pizza athlete? What time do you wake up? I wake up every day between 7:30 and 8 in the morning, since I sleep little. Do you eat breakfast? I never have breakfast. I'm not hungry when I get up and I like to fast. What do you do before work? I like to exercise at the gym or go for a run because it helps me clear my mind and I start the day energized. What do you eat during the day? I usually have 3 meals, the heaviest one at noon to recharge my strength, then 2 lighter ones like fruit or something. Today I happened to prepare for lunch a plate of spaghetti that was incredible. I made a broth with the shells of some shrimp and a sauce with cherry tomatoes, basil, shrimp and garlic, and it turned out to be really good. I love cooking, it relaxes me a lot, and I eat pasta almost every day. What did work look like for you today? Today has been intense. I prepare the dough for the restaurant the next day, since we use long fermentation doughs. I also order and receive the pizzeria supplies. I create and edit videos with recipes for pizzas with random ingredients and upload things from my shows or competitions. My hobby, freestyle pizza, is my passion. It is linked to my work but has given me the nicest joys of my life. There are some basic moves, but then you develop your own style and have your identity mark and are able to surprise the judges or the audience in your shows. My main hallmark is playing on the table. I've been developing my skills for 25 years when I took a course with Italian acrobats. I started competing in 1999. I have achieved things that no pizzero in the world has achieved, and I am very proud of it. What do you do in the evening? Working in a restaurant is quite sacrificial, and you have little time to socialise. The little free time you have left, you spend resting and enjoying your family. For me, socialising is with my customers, many of whom have been around all my life and are already friends. Do you have a sleep routine? I don't know if it's that I've gotten older, but I sleep less and less, no matter how tired I am. I usually don't sleep more than 6 hours, and I tend to wake up without an alarm clock. It's as if I have a clock inside me. You get home late, and your body is overactive from work. It takes a bit to sleep. I never sleep before 1 a.m, and I get my 6 hours, and I'm up. That was, I eat pasta almost every day, a day in the life of a world champion pizza athlete. The article was written by J.S. Saxena and appeared on the Guardian website yesterday.
5: And just referring to an article from the Deutsche Welle News website on June the 28th, it's an article by Thomas Sparrow. Fact check, as Europe bakes, does sunscreen help? Millions of people across Europe are dealing with temperatures above 40 degrees Celsius, baking under a heat dome. Hot nights are making recovery harder. While some people recognise the need to use sunscreen to protect themselves from the sun, some people, particularly on social media, have been asking whether it could actually be harmful. The claim, according to the National Cancer Institute, since the introduction of sunscreen in 1940, melanoma has increased by over 200%. This claim, archived here, has appeared on several social media platforms. It further describes sunscreen as a poison that prevents the body from properly absorbing sunlight. The fact check? Misleading. First, several studies have shown that regularly using sunscreen actually reduces the risk of developing melanoma. Brittany Schaefer, a public information officer with the Connecticut State Department of Public Health, said, "There's no scientific evidence that supports the association of sunscreen use with a higher risk of cancer." Schaefer spoke with Deutsche Welle in 2025 when the fact-check team debunked similar claims around sunscreen, especially the false assumption that the countries that use the most sunscreen have the highest incidence of skin cancer. Second, the US National Cancer Institute has not said sunscreen use caused a 200% increase in melanoma since 1940. The available data on new observed melanoma cases only goes back to 1975. According to the data, the rate of newly diagnosed melanoma cases has increased by more than 220% from then to 2023. However, there's no evidence linking the rise in melanoma cases to sunscreen alone. So why are melanoma cases increasing? The 2023 study involved scientists from US, Germany, Switzerland and Hungary, and some of the hypotheses discussed by the authors include an increase in reporting and documenting cases, people are spending more time exposed to the sun, climate change, especially the reduction of the ozone layer and UV index variations, and also sunscreen is not necessarily being used appropriately. The final point has also been highlighted by public surveys across several countries, despite recommendations that sunscreen should be used regularly. In Germany, for example, 51% of respondents said in 2024 that they only use sunscreen in summer or when exposed to direct sunlight, while 17% said they never use it. And that article, Fact Check, as Europe bakes, does sunscreen help, was written by Thomas Sparrow on the Deutsche Welle News website on June the 28th. And that brings us to the end of the program for today. I'm Tony Egan, and reading with me today was Kaz Baker. Your afternoon review will return at the same time tomorrow on Vision Australia Radio at VA Radio on digital and online at varadio.org.

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2: Welcome to What's News in Aged Care, your weekly look into what's happening in the aged care sector with readings from various print and online publications.

I'm Matt Bell, and it's a pleasure to be with you for this edition of What's News in Aged Care. Coming up on the program, humans can now fix errors in controversial RoboDebt 2.0 aged care tool. You'll Be Missed. Stars praise Darryl Braithwaite's retirement decision. Inspector General calls for fundamental support at home changes. And Australians ditch failing aged care for luxury resort style life in Asia. That's later in the program. We start though with the article, Humans Can Now Fix Errors in Controversial RoboDebt 2.0 Aged Care Tool. It's taken from the Advertiser website, but published across the News Limited website network, and it's authored by Julie Cross. Humans will be able to reject funding decisions made by the government's controversial aged care algorithm, dubbed RoboDebt 2.0, in an embarrassing concession that the current system is not working. Aged Care Minister Sam Ray has been under intense pressure to allow humans to override the Integrated Assessment Tools algorithm when it spits out rogue results. Humans were quietly removed from having any say over the final funding amount that someone should get in November

Government source tried to downplay the new changes to the assessment process, describing it as just a tweak to offer an additional layer of protection for older people. Previously, if an error was found in a finalised assessment, a human couldn't go back and change it. The older person's only recourse was to request a review, which takes 90 days. It's understood the new changes will allow the assessor to correct their mistakes. Crucially, if a second assessment produces a different funding result, the assessor's boss will make the final decision on which funding level is more appropriate. The new changes are expected to reduce the number of appeals. Controversially, humans will still not be allowed to override the algorithm's funding decision, only change what is input into the system. However, the government tweak could lead to accusations that assessors and their bosses have effectively been given the green light to game the system when they disagree with a result. Minister Ray would not answer questions as to whether an assessor could bring a result they did not like to their boss's attention, or whether the manager would seek to make changes if they'd previously approved the assessment before it was finalised. Last fortnight, it was revealed at Senate estimates that assessors were quitting their jobs because they disagreed with the algorithm's funding calculations. John Wilson, 91, from Melbourne, was told he would have to wait 10 months for his funding to be released after the algorithm decided that was appropriate. He died waiting. His daughter, Lynn Meehan, called the aged care assessment process a national scandal. The government has ordered a review of the prioritisation process, which the algorithm also calculates. Last week, the government created a special priority pathway for people with motor neurone disease after accepting that people were not getting the help they needed quickly enough when going through the assessment process. Opposition aged care spokeswoman Senator Anne Rustin said the government's amendment fails to restore human override and would not resolve the underlying issues with the assessment tool. She plans to put forward a member's bill calling for a human, not a computer, to have the final say over any funding. It follows a joint letter on the 30th of March, signed by more than 100 federal politicians from across the political spectrum, calling for humans to be allowed to override the automated algorithm after claims their offices had been inundated with complaints from constituents. Doctors have also called for an investigation of the assessment tool itself. After analysing the assessment manual, the Australian and New Zealand Society for Geriatric Medicine labelled the tool unsafe. The Federal Ombudsman has also launched its own investigation into the tool and the algorithm. That was humans can now fix errors in controversial RoboDebt 2.0 aged care tool, authored by Julie Cross and taken from the Advertiser website. Our next article is taken from the website The Senior. It's titled, You'll Be Missed. Stars praise Darryl Braithwaite's retirement decision. It's authored by Phoebe Looms. Australian musicians and celebrities have heaped praise on beloved music star Darryl Braithwaite as he announced he was retiring from live gigs after a career spanning close to six decades. Braithwaite, who sang the longing and loved-up pop hits The Horses and One Summer, announced he had decided to end his live performing career as singing was becoming increasingly difficult. After much thought and consideration, I have made the difficult and sad decision to step back from performing live gigs, the 77-year-old wrote on Instagram. For some time now, it has been increasingly physically challenging for me to sing comfortably, and as a result, it has taken the joy out of performing, which has always been so important to me. Braithwaite thanks his fans and the industry that has supported him
since first released.

0: releasing music with Sherbet in 1970. I have loved the 58 years of being a part of the music industry. Braithwaite began performing with rock band Sherbet in his early 20s, who shot to stardom throughout the 1970s and 80s, releasing number one hits Summer Love and How's That? He began releasing music as a solo artist in 1973, before putting his plans on hold to focus on playing with Sherbet throughout most of the 1980s. In 1988, he returned to performing solo, releasing his cover of Ricky Lee Jones and Walter Becker's song The Horses in 1990. His soaring and epic version of the song soared to number one in the charts, and his third album, Rise, became the biggest-selling album of 1991. An outpouring of support. Braithwaite's announcement triggered an outpouring of support from musicians and performers, who celebrated the 77-year-old's beautiful voice and impact on Australian music. Oh, darling Daryl, what an enormous decision. I can imagine it wasn't made lightly, wrote fellow singer Kate Sobrano. You will be missed on the scene, but we celebrate your amazing music and beautiful voice and simply you. Braithwaite's energetic and heartfelt live performances would be greatly missed, said singer Vanessa Amorosi. Thank you for the music, memories and joy you've given so many people over the years, Amorosi wrote. Your face and voice have stirred millions of teenage fantasies, mine included, wrote Nine journalist Tracy Grimshaw. What a gift you have been, Daryl. You were my first love in the 70s, and Sherbet lifted my soul, Deborah Hutton wrote on the post. The music, the tight pants, and all that hair. I'd be first in the mosh pit at the Horden Pavilion, she said. I truly salute your efforts, your talent, and your gifts that you have shared so genuinely with those of us who have been lucky enough to absorb those tunes. Daryl isn't the only one to run into health problems. Multiple singers have faced challenges in their career as their vocal cords, or voice, begins to wear out. Country pop star Shania Twain lost her ability to sing for several years after contracting Lyme disease from a tick bite in 2003. And Jon Bon Jovi recently told People he had returned to touring live after a four-year break following vocal cord surgery. Michael Bublé also cancelled performances in 2016 after announcing he would undergo vocal cord surgery, and Julie Andrews lost her ability to sing after having nodules removed from her vocal cords in 1997. That was You'll Be Missed. Stars praised Daryl Braithwaite's retirement decision, authored by Phoebe Looms and taken from the website The Senior. To our next article from the website The Weekly Source, it's titled Inspector General Calls for Fundamental Support at Home Changes. It's authored by Carolyn Egan. The outgoing Inspector General of Aged Care appeared before the Senate inquiry into support at home on the 24th of June as the sole witness in a one-hour hearing. Natalie Siegel-Brown is leaving the Inspector General role on the 31st of July 2026. Siegel-Brown told the hearing it's not too late for the government to change course with its support at home reforms. Instead of supporting older Australians to age with dignity in their own home, delayed access is perversely, inevitably promoting older people's decline and likely fast-tracking their entry into hospital and residential aged care, at the expense of their human rights and at the expense of the economy, she said. The scale of the unintended consequences of the reforms has been greater than expected, she said. Natalie's calling on the government to shift the settings for support at home to reconceive it as an investment in prevention of frailty and loss of independence. Maximising the use of home care is key to solving the aged care bed shortage, she said. Unless support at home's design is recast and its value as an investment in prevention is embedded in that design, older people's ability to live independently will continue to be compromised, and the costs of acute care will continue to expand. Segal Brown said the Inspector General of Aged Care's office is in the final stages of economic analysis, looking at what investment upstream in home care and prevention delivers in terms of a downstream dividend. Remove co-contributions for those with low means. Segal Brown also raised concerns about co-contributions, saying they disproportionately impact those with the least capacity to pay, potentially entrenching disadvantage rather than alleviating it. She suggested the government conduct modelling on the removal of co-contributions for those of low means. That might create a beneficial effect across the rest of the aged care budget, not to mention the healthcare budget of keeping people at home and their decline restricted, she said. The Inspector General's modelling of the cost benefits of early intervention is likely to have early numbers in the next few weeks, with the final modelling completed by the end of the year. The Support at Home Senate inquiry is due to release its final report on the 24th of November 2026. Submissions close on the 31st of July 2026. Those Inspector General calls for fundamental support at home changes, authored by Carolyn Egan and taken from the Weekly Source.
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0: Our next article is from The Advertiser and published across the News Limited digital network. It's titled, Australians Ditch Failing Aged Care for Luxury Resort-Style Life in Asia. It's authored by Julie Cross and Remy Varga. Luxury resort-style aged care facilities offering private villas, around-the-clock personal nurses, and restaurant-quality meals are being built overseas for Australians, with inquiries soaring in the last few weeks. With horror stories about long waiting lists, high prices, staffing shortages, and slop served in Australian aged care facilities, people have started looking for alternatives like Southeast Asia, where self-funded retirees can save tens of thousands of dollars a year. In Bali, one centre currently under construction comes with a 24/7 concierge, pool, cocktail lounge, restaurant, spa and gym, as well as a medical centre on site. Dr. Rodney Jalek, the man behind the Ayashaya Jasri village in East Bali, said to get the same level of service in Australia would only be possible for the most affluent. You can have a personal carer, personal cook and cleaner, whatever you want, Dr. Jalek said of future residents at his resort. Dr. Jalek, who runs aged care and disability care facilities in Australia, said his Bali facility would be able to provide palliative and end-of-life care equivalent to Australian standards, without having to share your space with 100 others, waiting in line to receive care, and being served the same food over and over again. The Australian Bureau of Statistics does not keep track of how many Australian retirees live permanently overseas. But popular destinations include New Zealand, Italy, and Greece, while others plump for Southeast Asia for a cheaper alternative. But it's not always about being more affordable. Emily, not her real name, decided to put both her parents with dementia in an aged care home in Thailand because she was sick of waiting for a bed in Australia. We'd been waiting 8 months and we were no closer to receiving any care, and the situation had become quite dire, Emily said. She said the higher staffing ratio and greater respect afforded to dementia patients were key reasons for her decision to place her parents in care overseas. One of the things that upsets me the most is that in Australia, if you have dementia, they lock you up, right? She said. You can't leave your ward unless you're accompanied with somebody. And that's not because that's better for the patient. That's just literally because they can't afford the staffing. the Albanese government's aged care reforms saw the price of services soar. Assisted showers at home can cost up to $180 an hour, while optional extras in aged care facilities, like a TV in your room and more food choices, can cost $55 a day. On top of that, upfront refundable deposits can exceed $1 million in Sydney and Melbourne. The maximum a self-funded retiree would pay to access an aged care home, based on an average deposit of $594,557 paid as a daily fee, would be $137,195 a year, or $11,433 a month. In comparison, Dr. Gillette is offering two-bed villas on a 20-year lease for $399,000, or $19,950 a year. With care and food on top, that still works out much cheaper. The accommodation can even be used as a holiday timeshare between a small group of people or family members until it is needed. For Marilyn and Ron Woolley, both 80, moving into Viva Beni in Chiang Mai, northern Thailand, meant the retired academics could stay together as Mr. Woolley battled advanced dementia. Mrs. Woolley said they struggled at home in Queensland, and it would have been extremely difficult to find an aged care home that would take both of them. "We came here and we haven't regretted it for a moment," she said. The Woolleys enjoy 24-hour medical care, resort-style facilities, and weekly massages for about $10,000 a month for the pair of them. Peter Brown also turned to Thailand, setting up the care resort Chiang Mai, after his mother suffered poor care in England. He has three Aussie residents and charges about $2,700 a month. It has 153 staff members for 71 guests, and fees include accommodation, food, and care. Mr. Brown said the only advantage to aged care in your home country is proximity to family. He said in developed countries, quote, "the prices are higher, the quality of care is worse, the environment you live in is worse, the things you can do are worse, the lot of the staff you work with are worse." Aged care group VivoCare, which focuses on dementia and neurodegenerative diseases, charges $5,000 a month for all-inclusive care and resort-style facilities in Thailand. It also has three Australians, but founder Roger Holzer says more were coming. "We had, in the last few weeks, many inquiries from Australia. I do not really know why," he said. For that same price as aged care in Australia, you would be able to live in abject luxury here in Thailand, with better weather, better medical care, and better access to fresh food, Mr. Newton said. UK-born James Carstairs from Expat Care Philippines said people from Western countries were fed up with being overtaxed and overcharged. He is scouting for a suitable spot to build a luxury aged care resort in Panglao in the Philippines. Retirement expert Andrew Key from Aged Care Planner said most of his clients would not entertain the option of being separated from their family. He also warned that while aged care is cheaper overseas, offshore facilities lack Australia's rigorous quality metrics, not to mention the legal hurdles regarding overseas estates, international wills, as well as visas. There are other implications too, according to the government's Smart Traveller website, which advises people thinking of retiring overseas to seek financial, tax, pension and superannuation advice first. That concludes the article, "Australians Ditch Failing Aged Care for Luxury Resort-Style Life in Asia," taken from the Advertiser website and published across the News Limited digital network, and authored by Julie Cross and Remy Varga. Our next article is taken from the website Aged Care Insight. It's titled, "Senate Inquiry Urges Government to Retain CHISP as a Standalone Program." It's authored by Stephanie Schultz. A Senate inquiry has urged the federal government not to proceed with its plan to fold the Commonwealth Home Support Program, CHISP, into the new Support at Home, SAH, system, warning the move could leave hundreds of thousands of older Australians without essential entry-level care. The Greens-chaired inquiry delivered its report on Tuesday, recommending CHISP remain a standalone, block-funded program. The report found the proposed transition risked increasing costs for older people, reducing service availability, and destabilising community-based providers, particularly in regional and remote areas. Australian Greens older people spokesperson, Senator Penny Ormond-Payne, said the inquiry showed widespread opposition to abolishing CHISP. Labor's reckless proposal to kill off the CHISP has no friends. Advocates, providers, unions, experts, First Nations organisations, local governments. No one wants this, she said. CHISP provides a vital service affordably to older Australians. Instead of eliminating it, Labor should listen to the evidence and start funding it properly. CHISP currently supports more than 800,000 older Australians with basic in-home services such as meals, transport, domestic assistance, and social support. Providers receive government grants rather than individualised payments, allowing rapid access to services and flexibility to respond to local needs. Higher costs and service loss. The report included strong warnings from sector leaders about the consequences of shifting CHISP clients into the SAH system. Inspector General of Aged Care, Natalie Siegel-Brown, told the inquiry that altering CHISP's co-contribution model could make vulnerable older people have to make untenable choices. She said such changes would, quote, significantly increase service costs, resulting in older people foregoing necessary care when they needed it in order to afford other basic essentials. This in turn would entirely undermine the preventative intent of CHISP by further accelerating cognitive and physical deterioration, driving older people into higher cost and more intensive models of care and hindering independence, she said. Ageing Australia Chief Tom Simonson also warned that not-for-profit providers, particularly those also delivering homelessness or early childhood services, might withdraw from aged care entirely if the transition proceeds. That would be an absolutely devastating blow, particularly to small communities, Tom Simonson said. The Community Affairs Committee made 8 recommendations, including retaining CHISP as a separate block-funded program, extending CHISP funding for 3 years beyond July 2027, commissioning an independent cost-benefit analysis comparing CHISP with support at home and residential aged care, beginning a national consultation and co-design process on CHISP's future, abolishing the $15,000 lifetime cap on home modifications, and removing time and funding restrictions on the end-of-life pathway. Coalition calls for certainty. Coalition Senators Anne Rustin, Wendy Askew, and Alex Antich said the inquiry had been necessary due to significant uncertainty created by the government's lack of detail about CHISP's future. They argued that CHISP's block funding model is cost-effective and essential for rapid access to services, noting evidence that some services cost 40 to 50% more to deliver under support at home. The government has provided little detail about the future program or any replacement beyond the 1st of July 2027, creating concern for older Australians who rely on CHISP services and providers who require long-term funding certainty to plan services, retain staff, and ensure continuity of care, the senators wrote in the report's additional comments. The evidence received by this inquiry reinforces concerns about the government's implementation of other aged care programs, including the operation of the Integrated Assessment Tool and the lack of human override in aged care assessments. Coalition senators will continue to advocate for policies that improve access to aged care services, reduce waiting times, and ensure older Australians can access the support they need when and where they need it. That concludes Senate Inquiry Urges Government to Retain CHISP as a Standalone Program, authored by Stephanie Schultz and taken from Aged Care Insight. And that also concludes this edition of What's News in Aged Care, keeping you up to date with the latest news and more from the aged care sector. This program is produced in our Adelaide studios and can be heard on Vision Australia Radio, on VA Radio on digital, and online at varadio.org. Before I go, a reminder to make sure that you check the programming guide for your local station. There are a number of changes taking effect to the VA radio programming timetable from Monday, the 29th of June. So make sure you check that so you don't miss the next edition of What's News in Aged Care. I'm Matt Bell. It's a pleasure to have kept you company for this edition, and I look forward to joining you next time on What's News in Aged Care.
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0: 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That's The Uncertainty Principle, 9pm Tuesday, repeated 6am Saturday, Vision Australia Radio, VA Radio Digital and varadio.org.
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0: On Vision Australia Radio, welcome to selected readings from the 26th of June publication of The Guardian Weekly, A Week in the Life of the World. I'm Alan Atkinson, and reading with me today is Gwen Phillips. First, this big story and a sweeping by-election victory last week for the Labour politician known as the King of the North was the catalyst for a sequence of events that forced Keir Starmer to resign. Now Britain is preparing for its seventh Prime Minister in 10 years. This article, How Andy Burnham Went from Mayor of Manchester to the Verge of Number 10, is by Alexandra Topping. We know no king but the king in the north, declares Lee Miana Mormont in the hit HBO series Game of Thrones. One recent early morning in a nondescript conference hall in the north of England, it appeared the electorate agreed. About 70,000 voters in a post-industrial region of northwest England changed the face of British politics after electing the charismatic Labour politician Andy Burnham to represent them in London. His ambitions did not end there. In a development that would have been improbable just a few months ago, Burnham is highly likely to end up representing the UK on the world stage as its next Prime Minister, its seventh in 10 years. The by-election in Makerville gave Burnham his much-craved path back to Westminster and a chance to challenge Keir Starmer to become Prime Minister. On Monday, Starmer caved to the inevitable and announced he would stand down after days of intense pressure from Labour MPs, including Cabinet Ministers. Less than 2 years after a historic election victory, Starmer had faced calls from his MPs to set out a timeline for his departure, with many of them unnerved by the threat from Nigel Farage's populist right-wing Reform UK party before the next election. In a social media post, Burnham said Starmer's departure marks the beginning of a transition and it is important that this process is conducted in an orderly and responsible way, adding, I will put myself forward as part of this process. Starmer said he would remain in the post until Parliament returns in September, meaning he will represent the UK at the next NATO summit in early July. But if Burnham runs unchallenged, then he could take over as the Commons rises on the 16th of July. The other main challenger for the Labour leadership, Wes Streeting, said he would not stand, seemingly paving the way for such a scenario. Burnham is that rare breed in British politics. He has been a Member of Parliament and a Minister before, and few people who knew him could have foreseen his transformation. But when he stepped away and became Mayor of Greater Manchester 9 years ago, he reinvented himself. In this role, he forged a second political career, revelling in the moniker King of the North for his robust championing of an area that has long ceased to be the UK's economic engine. It was this personal popularity that may have been decisive in the Makerville contest. Pundits thought it would be close. It was billed as a two-horse race between Burnham's Progressive Labour Party and Reform UK, which has ballooned in popularity since the 2024 election. Yet, Burnham pulled off a barnstorming victory, taking 55% of the votes to Reform's 35% and almost doubling the majority won by his predecessor. It was an extraordinary result, and in his victory speech, Burnham did a little to hide the fact that his eyes are now firmly on deposing Keir Starmer. This is a final chance to change, he said. This is what people said directly to me on the hundreds of doorsteps that I stood on. We must hear it, we must act upon it, and we must get it right. There will be no second chance. Throughout his slick, fast-paced and social media-friendly campaign, Burnham tapped into a deep sense of dissatisfaction felt by many people in Britain. Speaking directly to a handheld camera in daily video clips from the campaign trail, he said repeatedly that people from places like the town of Ashton in Makerfield and its surrounding former coal mining villages feel neglected, forgotten and left behind. This result changes that, he said last Friday. This result will bring about a country that works fairly for everybody and for everywhere and for everybody. People here have voted for change. They have voted for more power for the North and everywhere forgotten by Westminster. Dressed in a dark suit and black T-shirt, the 56-year-old wore a pin badge bearing an image of the worker bee, long a symbol of the industrial heritage of Manchester, and a northern emblem of where he's from, and what he wants now to do. Burnham, in his time away from Westminster, has built a reputation as a strong communicator who's comfortable in his own skin. He has also managed to position himself as a Westminster outsider, despite his background. A career politician who's held key jobs at the top of the British government, he's on the verge of making his third attempt to become leader of the party, after more than a year of political manoeuvring. First elected in 2001, he soon became a junior minister in Tony Blair's new Labour government, before being promoted to the cabinet under the next Prime Minister, Gordon Brown, first as Culture Secretary and then taking charge of health. When Labour lost the 2010 general election, he ran to become party leader but crashed out into fourth place. In 2015, he tried again, only to lose out to the veteran left-winger Jeremy Corbyn. Ambition thwarted and potentially a long period in opposition looming, Burnham quit Westminster in 2016 to run as the Labour candidate to become the Mayor of Manchester, saying in a blunt farewell speech that voters have a problem with an out-of-touch elite who don't seem to care. His closest friend in politics, Steve Rotherham, the mayor of the Liverpool City region, has said the role, which he took up in 2017, shaped the politician he has become. "I've known him for 18 years. I saw the way he started to shape politics once he left Westminster," he said. "Before that, politics was starting to shape him." In the 9 years since Burnham left London, his political personal style and demeanour have transformed. Gone are the sharp suits and conservative ties. Now he dresses in T-shirts and bomber jackets. His willingness to challenge critics on social media and channel the style of his New York mayoral counterpart, Zoran Mamdani, in direct-to-voter messaging has delighted his backers. In contrast with Starmer, a forensic technocrat who has at times seemed to belong to another political era, could not be more stark. Described by friends as charming and funny in private, Starmer's public delivery is often stiff and overwhelmingly cautious, contributing to record low favourability ratings in opinion polls. But while shooting from the hip can be praised and go relatively unpunished in a regional mayor, critics warn that Burnham's people-pleasing urges could prove a liability in the highest office. In recent weeks, the former mayor has had to row back from the previous suggestions that the UK could be less in hock to the reaction of bond traders and that he would like to see the UK rejoin the EU in his lifetime. It is likely that Reform UK and the Conservatives will paint Burnham as a left-winger who will increase taxes and be profligate with taxpayers' money. "People don't want hard socialism under Burnham," said one Reform parliamentarian last week. But Burnham has described himself as a democratic socialist, and while he's associated with the left wing of his party, during his stint as Manchester mayor, he gained a reputation for pragmatism. He has described his economic model as business-friendly socialism, or Manchesterism, after the model he adopted in the northern city. In a video launching his campaign to get back to Westminster, he said this meant the end of the neoliberalism and would mean the national rollout of what he has achieved in the city. Essential assets such as transport and water brought into greater public control, a closer partnership between the state and business to spread the proceeds of wealth, and a huge expansion of devolution. Burnham, who was sworn in as an MP, easily cleared the 81 nominations threshold required to run for the Labour leadership, with his allies saying they believe he has the support of well over 200 MPs. Barring something extraordinary, October's gathering of the Labour Party faithful in Burnham's birthplace of Liverpool looks likely to be less of a conference and more of a coronation. And that article, How Andy Burnham Went from Mayor of Manchester to the Verge of Number 10, was by Alexandra Topping.
1: And continuing in the big story, delivering change, what would a Burnham government do differently? Asks Kieran Stacey. If Andy Burnham were to become Prime Minister, he would be expected to deliver on the change he promised. But what would that look like? And what policies would his government be likely to pursue? So, public ownership of utilities. Burnham's allies talk about overseeing a 10-year project to take large parts of Britain's water and energy sectors into public control. In reality, that will start with Thames Water, the stricken utility over which creditors are haggling. Last week, the Environment Secretary Emma Reynolds made clear her opposition to a proposed £10 billion rescue deal, bringing it one stage closer to being nationalised. Other companies could follow, including South East Water, which has become under fire for overseeing multiple service outages. Eventually, Burnham's allies want to bring energy transmission and supply companies, possibly including National Grid, into public control. But that is likely to take a much longer period of time and could cost millions of pounds, or billions of pounds rather, in compensation for investors. The cost of living support. Some of those close to the new Makerfield MP want him to focus first on easing the cost of living for many voters. They talk of heavy state intervention to reduce people's bills, including a temporary rent freeze and moving levies off energy hills and into general taxation instead of others. But this may involve raising taxes to help pay for the extra government spending, forcing him into some difficult political choices. And Burnham has already promised to stick to Labour's campaign pledges not to raise income tax, national insurance or VAT. And during the by-election campaign, he said he would consider cutting some employers' national insurance contributions and proposed reducing business rates for pubs. That leaves him with relatively little room to raise cash elsewhere, although one option could be to increase capital gains tax, as advocated by Wes Streeting, the former health secretary. And devolution. Burnham said last Thursday night, "People here have voted for change. They have voted for more power for the North and everywhere else forgotten by Westminster. Now let's give that back to them." His words preempt what many believe will be a major shift of the power away from Westminster and into the hands of regional leaders. Keir Starmer's government was already working on some of this, including giving mayors a portion of revenues raised from business rates in their areas. But Burnham's allies want him to go further, potentially putting major public services such as schools and hospitals into the hands of mayors. So, less control of MPs? One of Burnham's most consequential changes could be one of his least noticed. He has talked about scrapping the whipping system in Westminster, which guarantees that members will mostly vote according to party lines. Completely scrapping the system could cause chaos, leaving the government unable to implement its manifesto promises and voters unsure of what voting for any particular party means. Burnham may decide instead to make changes to the whipping system without scrapping it entirely, potentially allowing for more votes of conscience where MPs can choose how to vote and fewer three-line whips where they are required both to attend and vote a certain way. Another likely change is to reduce the volume of briefing notes given to MPs before media appearances, allowing them to speak more freely about their own beliefs rather than sticking rigidly to the government line. This approach may require some adjustment from voters, however, who are not used to seeing ministers air their disagreements in public. And finally, voting reform. Burnham says he has been convinced of the need to end the first-past-the-post voting system since he became Great Manchester Mayor in 2017, arguing that it makes Westminster too centralised and London-centric. Manchester at the time had a transferable vote system, which meant Burnham had to persuade voters of other parties to list him as their second preference. It made every vote count, he told The Observer last month. The outgoing mayor has not said which system he would back instead. A fully proportional system could erode the link between constituencies and their MPs, but other systems may not fully reflect the will of most voters. Burnham has said he wants to set up a national commission on electoral reform to make recommendations before including any proposed changes in the next Labour manifesto. And from Kieran Stacey, that was Delivering Change. What would a Burnham government do differently?
0: On Vision Australia Radio, you're listening to selected readings from the June 26th version of the Guardian Weekly, A Week in the Life of the World. And the spotlight now moves to Iran, and this article, "It Survived the War, Can the Iranian Regime Now Appease Its People?" is by Syed Shah in Islamabad. The Islamic Republic regime in Iran may have survived the war, but it now faces an even greater challenge: making peace with its own population. Iranians are reeling not just from the shock of the war, but also the killing of thousands of protesters by the authorities at the start of the year, and an economy in free fall. Instead of removing the regime, an initial declared aim of Donald Trump and the Israeli leader Benjamin Netanyahu, the war showcased the Islamic Republic's durability after its leader and layers of other top officials were killed. Now that the war seems closer to being over, the new leadership confronts competing demands from hardliners to stick to rigid principles of the Islamic Revolution and a population exhausted by economic hardship and repression. The war caused significant destruction, and the authorities estimate pushed 2 million people out of work. Inflation hit 77% last month. Living standards had already crashed as a result of international sanctions and mismanagement at home, with their economic anger triggering the demonstrations that snowballed in January into an attempt to topple the government. The framework peace deal now signed by Iran and the US offers economic reprieve, potentially unlocking hundreds of billions of dollars, some of that immediate. The longer-term economic benefits of sanctions lifting and money for reconstruction depend, however, on thorny further negotiations over Iran's nuclear program. The bombing of civilians and civilian infrastructure triggered a wave of nationalism, a rare moment of solidarity in the deeply divided country. There is a widespread belief that Iran won the war, analysts say. Trump and Netanyahu have managed to unite Iranians more than any Iranian politician could, said Fouad Izadi, an associate professor at the University of Tehran. Elam, an artist in Iran who describes herself as leftist, said the war and the bloodshed in January had forced a re-examination of beliefs about the West and protests. The plan was to do to Iran what they did to Syria, Libya, Iraq, Afghanistan, a collapse and occupation, she said. There's now an understanding that the idea that the US can save us is a lie. She said the authorities ought to allow protests, but regime change uprisings are taken over by outside interests and lead to violent crackdowns. Instead, she said, there should be grassroots movements which could win freedoms more gradually. The state may not collapse, but society will collapse if we see a repeat of January every year, said Elam. We have to build new coalitions. Whether you are a reformer or a hardliner, everyone has to step forward towards each other. We have to imagine a future differently. Even the categories of conservative, hardliner and reformer were scrambled by the war. The peace negotiations split, at least for now, more pragmatic conservatives from ultra-hardliners who opposed any agreement with the US. The idea of striking a bargain with the West has been associated with reformers, but the negotiations with the US were led by someone from the conservative camp, Mohammad Bagheer Ghalibaf, the Speaker of Parliament. The deal received public support from the Revolutionary Guards and the military force, often considered to be a vanguard for hardliners. Ghalibaf said last week that there must now be a focus on economic recovery. Zainab Ghazemi Tari, an associate professor at the University of Tehran, said the big nightly gatherings in towns and cities, which started during the war and continue, represented something deeper than nationalism, a form of collective resilience and defiance. We're seeing fewer reformists openly advocating for engagement with the West and more either recalibrating their positions or remaining silent, said Tari. The war has reshaped public consciousness in ways that are still unfolding. Even with more pragmatic figures in ascendancy, many are doubtful that the regime would be willing to use this moment of unity for reform. The new supreme leader, Mojaba Khamenei, believed to have been wounded in the war, is yet to appear in public or to set out a domestic agenda. Mehran Hagirian, Director of Research and Programmes at Bourse and Bazaar Foundation, a London-based think tank focused on West Asia, said that the Islamic Republic was not capable of change, as that required being open to the outside world. With the current system in place, it is impossible for it to alleviate the economic situation of the country, he said. It is a country ruled by a minority, so it will always have domestic opposition as its main consideration. Alex Vatanka, senior fellow at the Washington-based Middle East Institute, said the regime needed sanctions relief and economic recovery, or wartime solidarity would curdle back into the old conflict between state and society. The real challenge now isn't deterring Washington, it's whether Tehran can convert a moment of forced cohesion into a durable compact with its own citizens, said Vatanka. That is the harder and more existential test. And that article, It Survived the War, Can the Iranian Regime Now Appease Its People, is by Syed Shah.
1: And now, still with the focus on Iran, war's lessons, Tehran looking to east and west to recover from conflict. And this article is by Patrick Rintour. The precise ideological lessons Iran's new leadership draws from the 110-day war may determine whether negotiations with the US culminate in an agreement that verifiably prevents the country from developing a nuclear weapon. The vacuum created by the invisibility of Iran's injured supreme leader, Moshe Khamenei, makes this moment something of an interregnum. Last Thursday, he published a letter saying he opposed the deal in principle, but had deferred to President Masoud Pezeshkian after assurances that if the US demands too much, he will not accept. The rights of the country and the axis of resistance had to be protected, Khamenei said. Like his father and predecessor, Ali Khamenei, he has put himself in the position of ensuring absolution from blame if elected politicians get burnt dealing with the West. Trump's team like to think they have been given, in the past few weeks, privileged access to the most senior figures in Tehran in a way that is unprecedented for American politicians since the 1979 revolution. J.D. Vance, for instance, said the U.S. had never got so close to the Iranian leadership. The coolest thing about the progress we've made over the last few weeks is that you're seeing people within the Iranian system, senior leadership, even IRGC, that is the Islamic Revolutionary Guard Corps officials, and say, you know what? We recognize the way that we've done business with the US for 47 years is a mistake. The US vice president added that it was the hardliners in the Iranian capital who were playing up the benefits of the deal for Iran and playing down its drawbacks. In reality, it has been the most hardline faction and known as the Paydari Front and long opposed to engagement with the West that has denigrated the deal. And this group described the deal as a catastrophe, adding that ending the blockade of the Strait of Hormuz now was premature. The internal battle over the deal was, in some ways, a rerun of the arguments Iran went through when it signed the nuclear deal in 2015. When Trump unilaterally withdrew from it in 2018, he undermined the faction that saw Iran's opening to the West's markets as essential. Ever since, that side has had to overcome the reasonable argument that the US cannot be trusted. Nevertheless, it still feels like it was the hardliners that had to retreat. Mohammad Bagheer Ghalibaf, the conservative-inclined consensus builder recently re-elected Speaker of Iran's parliament, is probably, along with the IRGC, the most high-profile beneficiary of the war. In an interview last week, Ghalibaf implicitly justified the concessions inherent in bargaining. "My job is not diplomacy," he said. "I'm a fighter. But with the spirit and culture of a fighter, I pursue diplomatic work. Our goal is to relieve the pressure and fire on the people." But if survival in war was the primary objective, the big question now is how the government will behave. The early clues, experts say, is that the new leadership is operating a new grand strategy, that it will be more authoritarian, more pro-China, and more willing to listen to the advice of the IRGC. Preparation for Ali Khamenei's funeral hardly suggests Iran is morphing into a secular regime. Galibafa seems aware that the focus needs to shift to address inflation and the currency markets. We must take over the front line from the launcher kids and relieve the people from economic pressure, he said. One way to do that is not to put all Iran's eggs in the Western basket. Galibaf pointed the special envoy to China last month, emphasized by a balanced approach between West and East. And after all, few countries in the region are making progress without Chinese investments. But since 2018, US sanctions have made that near impossible for Iran. Another unresolved problem is politics. Iranians who pin their hopes on Trump's promise that help is on its way feel abandoned. One said, "No one is happy with the deal. We did not expect this in March. We did not want a Xi or an Iranian Putin." And from Patrick Wintour, that was War's Lessons, Tehran looking to East and West to recover from the conflict.
0: Another spotlight moves to Colombia, and this article, Under Threat, Far-Right Leaders Win Raises Fears for Democracy, is by South America correspondent Tiago Roguera in Bogotá. When more than 20 women accused a Colombian evangelical pastor in 2012 of sexually abusing them, the defendant's lawyer sought to discredit the allegations by telling the court that they were trepadoras, a pejorative term meaning social climbers. He ultimately secured his client's acquittal, although the case remains under review by the Supreme Court, but footage of the remark resurfaced during Colombia's presidential campaign. Last weekend, that lawyer was elected Colombia's next president, Abelardo de la Espriella, who calls himself El Tigre, the tiger, a millionaire who launched his legal career defending paramilitary leaders and has never held public office, defeating the left-wing senator Ivan Cepeda by a razor-thin margin of just 250,000 votes out of an electorate of 41 million. On the 7th of August, he will replace Gustavo Petro, the country's first and only leftist president, marking a sharp swing back to the right for the country. And de la Espriella is seen as considerably further to the right than Colombia's long line of conservative presidents. Although de la Espriella said in his victory speech he would respect the constitution and the rights of all Colombians, the election of a 47-year-old self-styled outsider who promised to disembowel the left, use lethal force against protesters, and kill criminals like rats and cockroaches, has left many analysts and activists concerned about the risks he could pose to Colombian democracy. "It frightens me," said Catalina Ruiz Navarro, the co-founder and editor of the feminist magazine Volcanicas. "Despite Colombia's strong institutions, we're facing an institutional threat unlike anything we've experienced before." His election also further confirms a right-wing wave sweeping presidential elections across Latin America. An outspoken admirer of Donald Trump, de la Espriella has drawn inspiration from him and other conservative leaders in the region, particularly El Salvador's populist autocrat, Nayib Bukele. Colombia's next president has pledged to emulate Bukele's controversial crackdown on gangs in an effort to confront the decades-long armed conflict in which criminal groups fight each other and the military for control of territory and cocaine trafficking routes. Inspired by Brazil's Bolsonaro family, he has turned Colombia's national football shirt into a symbol of the far right. From Argentina's Javier Milei, de la Espriella borrowed the promise to take a chainsaw to the state, shrinking it by 40%. Some analysts see cuts on that scale as particularly concerning, arguing that they could trigger an economic crisis and inadvertently strengthen criminal groups. "We've never confronted a threat of this magnitude," said Ana Bejejara Ricuarte, a lawyer and co-director of El Veinte, a legal advocacy organisation that defends freedom of expression. He has promised a regressive agenda in terms of civil rights and fundamental rights, an anti-abortion agenda, an anti-LGBTQ plus agenda. He has vowed to withdraw Colombia from the Inter-American human rights system, which has been the guiding light for the protection of human rights here. He has embraced an almost tailor-made formula for right-wing populism in Latin America. De la Espriella has been accused of homophobia and of sexism on multiple occasions. In a statement, he said, under his government, no person will be persecuted because of their sexual orientation, personal convictions, or way of life. Ricaurte said his rhetoric was misogynistic and full of hatred and exclusion. And it's not that people voted for him despite that rhetoric. People voted for him because of it. And that article, Under Threat, The Far-Right Leaders Win Raises Fears for Democracy, was by South America correspondent Tiago Rogera in Bogota.
1: On Vision Australia Radio, you're listening to selected readings from the 26th of June, publication of The Guardian Weekly, A Week in the Life of the World. And the spotlight now moves to Australia. And we have Ben Doherty, who's in Apollo Bay. His article, My Children Can Sleep Without Fear, The Afghan Family Who Are Safe at Last. The Victorian town of Apollo Bay welcomes the Ibrahims after campaigning to keep them out of the hands of the Taliban. They came in the chill of winter to hear their speaker, a man known to most only as a name. Thank you, Mohammed Ibrahim, told the people of Apollo Bay. Today I am proud to call Australia my home. Here, assembled before him in the Mechanics Hall, was the town that made that happen. A town that raised money so he could eat and his children could be clothed, that raised hell with members of parliament, ministers, bureaucrats and journalists to see that Australia upheld its obligation to him. 4 years of pressure on behalf of the family they'd never met. Never underestimate the power of kindness, he said, because what may seem like a small action to you can become the big difference between hope and despair for someone else. During this country's longest war in Afghanistan,

Working on these projects was an honour for me to serve my country and also help the Australian government. But when Afghanistan fell with terrifying swiftness to the Taliban in August 2021, Ibrahim was abandoned. Like thousands who had believed in the mission of the Republican of Afghanistan, who had trusted the promises of peace and prosperity, who had been repeatedly assured by the countries they served they would be protected in the event of calamity, he and his family were forsaken. International hopes for a reformed Taliban, that their desire for international legitimacy would restrain their most grotesque excesses, their brutality towards women, their violent persecution of minorities, was short-lived. The Taliban were unreformed. In their eyes, Ibrahim was an infidel, a member of the Hazarak ethnic and religious minority, and one who had served the Western invaders. With his young family, he was forced to flee into the mountains. Over four long years in hiding, the family lived in caves in the highlands of Bamiyan, walked over the precipitous mountains to remote villages where the Taliban's reach was limited. They also rented tiny rooms in Kabul, too afraid to go out, even to buy food, uncertain that the anonymity of the capital would be any protection. Sometimes they had a few weeks in the same place, once a couple of months. Sometimes they were forced to move more than once in a single day, as Taliban sweeps drew closer. There were no schools for the children, no hospitals when they got sick. The family then fled over the border into Pakistan, spending three freezing nights standing before the gates, hoping they could get across. They had one stroke of fortune. Having appealed to contacts online for assistance, Ibrahim was put in touch with the Apollo Bay Rural Australians for Refugees, ABRAR group, in southwestern Victoria. On behalf of a family they had never met, this small band of Australians wrote countless letters to politicians and repeatedly called ministers' offices. They emailed department officials relentlessly, seeking updates on Ibrahim's application for a humanitarian visa. They raised money to send him to him so he could buy food and clothes for his children and rent small rooms for his family to hide in. They put him in contact with reporters, including this one who was invited to the event, who wrote articles trying to bring the issue of those abandoned to public and political attention. And they managed to have Ibrahim recognised under Australia's Locally Engaged Employee Programme, a formal recognition for those who worked with and for Australia in Afghanistan and are at risk of harm as a result of their work. His case would be prioritised. Later, a welcome high-level government intervention made sure it would be also. And slowly but inexorably, the people of Apollo Bay willed Ibrahim's freedom into existence. Hiding over the border in Pakistan, Ibrahim and his wife Amina, their son Daniel and toddler Helen, had been told his cards were marked. Police knew where they lived. With 36 hours to go before their visas expired, they were preparing to be marched back into the hands of the Taliban. Then, in the middle of the night, an email arrived bearing four Australian humanitarian visas. Flights were rapidly booked. The meagre possessions the family had carried between dozens of hiding places were packed. Their flight out took off at 9:30 a.m. on a Thursday. The family's visas to stay in Pakistan expired at midday, 2.5 hours to spare. In the months since their arrival, Ibrahim and his family have quietly built a life in Australia. Schools for the first time for their children, English lessons for Ibrahim and Amina. They have found a community. In Apollo Bay last week, Ibrahim had a speech prepared. Many times we lost hope. Many times we thought nobody cared. Many times we wondered if our story would simply disappear among thousands of other stories. But then something extraordinary happened. People we had never met decided that our lives mattered. People here in Apollo Bay wrote letters, made phone calls, spoke to politicians, contacted journalists, shared our story, and refused to give up. They did not help us because they knew us. They helped us because they believed that every human life has value. That kindness changed everything. Today, my children can go to school safely,

0: They can dream about their future. They can sleep without fear. A few hours before Ibrahim spoke, Pauline Hanson took to the stage at the National Press Club, demanding that Australia return to some mythical past, a fictional golden age of narrow imagination. She pined for a nation of monoculturalism, a uniformity of ill-defined Australian values. "We cannot be a multicultural society," she said. "We are a multiracial society, but we must be monocultural. Australians must live under the one cultural umbrella." Hanson is fond of insisting she speaks for real Australians, but here, in Apollo Bay, is a real Australia, for whom the one nation leader doesn't speak. It is an Australia she doesn't represent and doesn't even know. There are places like this all over the country. This is the Australia that many choose to believe in and to be a part of, an Australia that is welcoming and generous, that celebrates difference and diversity. So much of the increasingly scattered public attention is dominated by the loudest and angriest voices, by a political class obsessed with polls and politicking and personalities. A tired election wearies of an arms race of escalating rhetoric, ever louder, more extreme. But there are other, quieter conversations going on across this land, in another, more generous Australia, that are gently changing the world, sometimes one family at a time. And from Ben Doherty in Apollo Bay, that was "My Children Can Sleep Without Fear, The Afghan Family Who Are Safe at Last."
1: And now to a special report charting the story of Brexit 10 years on. And this article, "How Brexit Made Britain Poorer," is by economics correspondent Richard Partington. 10 years on from the Brexit vote, the verdict on Britain's economic performance is clear. Voting to leave has resulted in severe costs for households and businesses. The immediate recession predicted in the Treasury forecast ordered by George Osborne, labelled Project Fear by the Leave campaign, did not happen. But experts agree the long-term forecasters were on the money. The economy is significantly smaller than it would otherwise have been. Trade has suffered, business investment and productivity growth have stalled, and families are, on average, thousands of pounds a year worse off. Here are the charts highlighting the economic consequences. The pound is below its pre-EU referendum level. The value of the pound swung wildly after the polls closed on the 23rd of June 2016. As Nigel Farage appeared ready to concede defeat, the currency gained, but early Leave victories in key elections, key locations, prompted a 10% plunge in the pound on its biggest ever one-day fall. The collapse in the pound drove up the cost of importing goods, triggering an inflation shock that damaged the public finances and inflicted financial gain on households across the country. The pound has never returned above its pre-Brexit level. From close to $1.50 against the dollar and $1.31 against the euro just after polling closed, the pound stands at $1.34 and $1.15. UK growth has slowed. There are reasons why the Brexit recession never materialised, mostly because the Treasury forecast assumed an immediate no-deal departure rather than continued EU membership until the 31st of January 2020, before an 11-month transition period and later deals. According to the Office for Budget Responsibility, the independent Treasury watchdog, the UK is on the track to suffer a 4% hit to national income over 15 years. At the decade mark, analysis by Nick Bloom, a leading British economist at Stanford University in the US, and others in a research paper for the US National Bureau of Economic Research, show that UK GDP per head is between 6% and 8% lower than it would have been without Brexit. Based on performance relative to 33 other advanced economies, the analysis shows that Britain roughly tracked these countries closely until 2016, before a large gap in output opened up. The statistics are really clear. The UK has grown more slowly after Brexit than before, Bloom said. Is it because of Brexit? Probably. You can't be absolutely certain, but I don't see anything else that would open up this gap. Trade has suffered from more border friction. Brexit involved erecting trade barriers which have hit goods exports. the EU is still the UK's largest trading partner. In 2025, exports to the bloc were worth £385 billion, 41% of all UK exports, and imports £474 billion, 49% of the total. Since the end of the EU transition period on the 31st of December 2020, growth in UK goods exports has slowed relative to the G7, but service exports have performed more strongly. The OBR believes this is because the UK-EU Trade and Cooperation Agreement Boris Johnson agreed with Brussels created more friction for goods than services. Exporters faced more red tape and border delays. Uncertainty sapped business investment. No clear plan from the government or Leave campaigners led to years of infighting over what Brexit should entail. Amid that turmoil, businesses froze investment plans. Investment is estimated to be close to 18% lower than it would have been under Remain, and productivity up to 4% lower, reflecting reluctance to spend on equipment and projects. John Springford of the Centre for European Reform said, "Brexit is more a story of stagnation and a slow puncture than of recession and rising unemployment." Employment has suffered. Unemployment in the UK fell after the Brexit referendum to among the lowest rates since the 1970s, before rising sharply during the pandemic. However, experts say this obscured underlying challenges. First, wage growth has stagnated. Average real wages barely grew until picking up strength after the pandemic. And even given recent faster growth, are only £43 or $57 a week higher on average after accounting for inflation. Britain emerged as the worst performing country in the G7 for the pace of its recovery in workforce participation after the easing of pandemic restrictions. Young people have borne the brunt of weaker participation rates, and according to Bloom, employment is between 3% or 4% lower than it would have been under a Remain scenario. Net immigration surged but is now falling. Post-Brexit, despite the promises of the Leave campaign and the Conservative government, net migration to the UK rose sharply, reaching a record high of almost 1 million in the year to June 2023. Almost 90% of arrivals have been from outside the EU, while net migration from the bloc has fallen. Employers have struggled with staff shortages amid the loss of previously readily available EU workers. Net migration has fallen further, dropping to 171,000 last year amid tougher controls introduced by the Conservatives and tightened by the Labour government. And that article, How Brexit Has Made Britain Poorer, is by economics correspondent Richard Partington.
0: On Vision Australia Radio, you're listening to selected readings from the 26th of June publication of The Guardian Weekly, A Week in the Life of the World. And with the spotlight still on that special report, Solidarity is EU's DNA. Michael Barnier reflects on Boris Brexit and the bloc's future. And this is an interview conducted by Daniel Boffey with him. A couple of years ago, Michel Barnier spent a weekend with Boris Johnson's father, Stanley. It was not some ghoulish Brexit spin-off of the traitors, but the result of the former EU's negotiator's wife, Isabelle, being a close friend of Johnson's French cousin, Anne du Bercheron, the owner of a 19th-century estate in western France. "We spent a weekend together in a French castle. Very friendly," Barnier recalls of Johnson Sr., with whom he discussed the former Prime Minister's motivation to back Brexit. "It was interesting. Boris was much more European at the beginning, even if he was critical. I don't see it as a motivation, but it is perhaps a method of attitude, to be pragmatic in some way. Cynical to get power." Emphasising his points with a gentle thump of the table in a meeting room in the National Assembly, where he now represents a Paris constituency, Barnier follows up his anecdote with fresh evidence of his fondness for a bon mot. "The tattoo, the clock is ticking. No spirit of revenge. No cherry-picking. Add, never sacrifice the future to the present." A decade ago, Barnier was asked by the then European Commission President Jean-Claude Juncker to lead the EU's negotiating team after the Brexit referendum. He navigated 4 years of fraught talks, a list of negotiating counterparts lengthy enough to grace a pub quiz question. David Davis, Dominic Raab, Stephen Barclay, David Frost, and a stream of meetings in his offices at the EU's headquarters in Brussels with the various political agitators of the time. There was Tony Blair. I never thought there would be a second referendum, Barnier insists. And Nigel Farage. This guy, with the help of Mr. Steve Bannon, the help of the Russians, wants to destroy the EU. Never. No way. He also hosted that more radical group in the Conservative Party, he recalls, grasping for the name of the guerrilla Brexiteers who made such terrible trouble for Theresa May. The ERG, the European Research Group, yes, he says, after a little help. Great times, says Barnier with a wistful smile. Each to his own, perhaps. Few would now argue that great times followed Britain's exit of the EU, something that Barnier is happy to make a point of. The great lie was to say that everything was due to Brussels, he says, noting the UK's weak economic growth and increasingly toxic immigration debate. Mr. Farage is still winning some elections, but he has no longer the capacity to say the fault is in Brussels. Other scapegoats are inevitable. But not Brussels, he responds with a little flash of steel. It would not be fair to say that the problems of the UK today are due to Brexit. But what I am sure of is that all these problems are more difficult because of Brexit. It is not that Barnier is blind to the EU's historical mistakes, he says. Too many directives and bureaucracy, he concedes, and not enough done to secure the bloc's external borders. He is an admirer of the EU's new policy of 7-day screenings for those arriving through irregular routes and expedited deportations. A package of policies have had some making comparisons to Donald Trump's immigration crackdown. All this should have been done earlier, he says. But Britain was as complicit in this failure as the other 27 member states. I still don't understand why the UK, which always had a very strong influence, left rather than use its influence to correct the EU. It is, for me, incomprehensible. Barnier is also reluctant to accept that the EU made any particular missteps in the run-up to the referendum in 2016. It was Britain's decision not to impose transitional controls on migration from Eastern Europe when Poland 2004, Bulgaria and Romania 2007 joined the EU. Then the German Chancellor Angela Merkel's later rejection of David Cameron's emergency brake was based on concerns about the unravelling of the unity and cohesion of the EU and legitimacy of the single market, he says. The single market was the top priority for Barnier too during the Brexit talks as the UK sought to keep frictionless trade while ending the free movement of people. At the time, Barnier explained it in a rather technical way that the four freedoms of goods, capital, services and labour were indivisible. Today, he is more political. Barnier, not yet a presidential candidate for when Emmanuel Macron stands down, but doing a lot of campaigning and hoping to be useful, is speaking in the knowledge of a very real possibility that a far-right president should be elected next year. Whether Marine Le Pen or, should a legal ruling on her candidacy not go her way, Jordan Bardella, the 30-year-old president of her National Rally Party. We can never give any kind of argument for Mrs. Le Pen or Mr. Bardella or Mr. Matteo Salvini in Italy to ask for the same treatment. Look at the UK. They have no consequence. They pay nothing. They are cherry-picking. Never, never. At that moment, it is the end of the EU, and Mr. Farage wins. If they destroy the EU, then every European country is lost. No flexibility even now on trade for Keir Starmer? No, he says. Brussels cannot give any argument to the far right in France or elsewhere. Barnier was France's prime minister for 3 months in 2024 before the National Rally and the left-wing New Popular Front voted to bring down his government. I am now much more comprehending of Theresa May, he says, of the former Prime Minister's parliamentary woes. He is working to create a new body, a European Council for Defence and Security that would include UK, Ukraine and Norway and the EU members. The governments could cooperate and jointly borrow to fund military projects as well as initiatives relating to artificial intelligence and other disruptive technologies. A similar sort of defence cooperation had been agreed in a political declaration relating to Britain's future relationship with the EU in 2019, which was ripped up by Johnson a few months later, Barnier says. I remember a dinner with Johnson and the European Commission President Ursula von der Leyen, and he tries a threat. He says, OK, we're not going to find an agreement on trade and economy. It is a pity, but we can work together on external defence. Barnier recalls he spoke up to remind Johnson that he had already ruled out such cooperation. With a kind of natural cynicism, he looked around at his team. Who decided this? I don't know if Mrs. von der Leyen was an altar girl, but I'm not an altar boy. I used to be a long time ago. He decided this. Did he ever believe Johnson's threat to leave without a deal? Frankly speaking, no. And I was never impressed by... Barnier turns to ask his aide to remind him of the name of Johnson's negotiator, David Frost. He had forgotten Frost's name? Barnier raises an eyebrow and says nothing. It has been claimed that should Britain rejoin the EU, that it would not be able to enjoy its previous special status, with opt-outs from the euro and the passport-free Schengen travel zone. Barnier disagrees. It is perfectly possible, he says. He is less definitive on the issue of Margaret Thatcher's permanent budget rebate, which reduced the UK's financial contributions. The DNA of the EU is solidarity, he says. Will the UK rejoin the EU in his lifetime? I don't know the length of my life, says the 75-year-old. I think day after day the British people will see in the current world that it is more dangerous, more fragile, more unstable, that we cannot be alone. It is true for everyone. And that article, Solidarity is EU's DNA, Michel Barnier reflects on Boris, Brexit and the bloc's future, was an interview conducted by Daniel Boffey.
1: And now to some items from the Global Report. And first to Italy, where day trippers to Venice could face a €50 entrance fee. Venice's new mayor, Simone Venturini, has said he hopes to raise a controversial entrance fee for day trippers to the city as much as €50 or $57. The mayor said the proposal was aimed at further discouraging arrivals during periods of heightened tourism pressure. In 2024, Venice became the first tourist city to charge people to enter, introducing a €5 fee on 29 peak dates between April and July. Although the scheme had little impact on visitor numbers, it did rake in €2.4 million. This year, the initiative covers 60 dates. And now to Australia, where Bluey is to be available in an Indigenous language. It's already been translated into 120 languages, but soon the globally loved children's show Bluey will be available to an Australian Indigenous language. 5 episodes have been dubbed into Yolngu Mata, the Australian First Nations language of Northeast Arnhem Land, as part of an initiative for National Aboriginal and Islanders Day Observance Committee Week. Kelly Williams, the ABC's Director of First Nations Strategy, said the episodes will bring the Northeast Arnhem Land language and culture into homes across the country. And now to archaeology, and the plague was devastating communities from the Stone Age. The earliest evidence for an outbreak of plague has been uncovered at late Stone Age cemeteries in southeastern Siberia, where dozens of hunter-gatherers and their children were buried. DNA collected from the remains suggests the disease tore through the communities in devastating waves that began about 5,500 years ago, at least 2 centuries after the bacterium responsible Yersinia pestis first emerged. The research is published in Nature. And that's a few articles from the Global Report.
0: And that completes our readings from the 26th of publication of The Guardian Weekly, A Week in the Life of the World. I'm Gwen Phillips, and reading with me was Alan Atkinson. 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
3: Hello and welcome to In Plain Sight, a program where we highlight people who are making a positive impact in the community and disability sector.
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4: Hello and welcome. And hello, Andrew.
3: How are you, Simon?
4: I'm very well, and I'm glad to be indoors with warm air conditioning. Now, Andrew, what have we got coming up on the program today?
3: You had a fantastic conversation with Martin Stewart, who is the National Individual Advocacy Officer with Blind Citizens Australia. It was a really interesting chat, quite wide-ranging, about a number of topics, including the whole idea about activism and advocacy and the sort of slight differences in that and who you need to speak to and how sometimes you need to change your tactics and language a little bit, but also, you know, individual things that affect people's day-to-day lives, just practical things like going to vote, you know, having something, a ride refused to you. So,
4: yes, we did talk about several subjects, and there's things that people notice every day that organisations like Blind Citizens Australia have helped instigate to make life easier, not only for blind and vision impaired people, but for people with disabilities in general. Now, Andrew, have you ever noticed those bumpy things on the footpath?
3: I have, yes. It's commonly known as tactile paving, but as we've discovered with our research, it's actually officially known as tactile ground surface indicators, or TGSIs. Interesting term.
4: It is an interesting term, and for those that don't know, if you are blind and you are using your white cane, you will find those raised tactile paving with your white cane, and it indicates to stop and pay attention. You're either coming to a hazard or a road crossing. And when placed properly, they are also of contrasting colour. So a bright orange or a bright yellow in a different colour to the pavement or the road or wherever you are. So this also helps people like me who are vision impaired or have low vision. You can see the contrast of colours that helps indicate there's a road or a hazard coming up. There are two different kinds of tactile paving. One is the hazard warning, which are the bumps, and the others are like little train tracks, which are the directional paving, which is another thing altogether. But tell us, Andrew, from the website of Blind Citizens Australia, what are the main aims?
3: Well, yes, if you do go to their website, which is, by the way, bca.org.au, their slogan is Inform, Connect and Empower. So three quite succinct, powerful words. And, you know, it can be applied to so many different things.
4: Indeed. And I want to make quick mention of a common complaint that a lot of blind people, especially people who have dog guides, find, and they're still being refused entry into places, and more in particular, refused entry into rideshare cars. And people with a vision impairment who use dog guides want to be like everyone else and just tap into the Uber app, wait for the car to arrive and hop in without being told we can't have a dog in the car, and then an argument pursues and people are refused entry, and then that poor person is left standing on the side of the road with no other avenue of getting home or where do they need to go. And it's these types of things, the issues that we are trying to raise here on this program and that Blind Citizens Australia are trying to raise. As well as that, I also like to thank everyone involved with Deaf Blind West Australia, and I hope their event went really well, and I'd like to acknowledge the great advocacy work that organisations like Deaf Blind West Australians do, and also give a shout out to Deaf Blind Victoria, who reached out to me recently, and we hope to connect with them as well along the lines. And it's a great little community that we are trying to build here and enhance here. And if you ever want to get in touch with us here at the radio station, our email is inplainsight@visionaustralia.org. Send us a line sometime and let us know what you're thinking about and how you feel about the show and whatever you might want to contribute.
3: That's great. Thanks, Simon. And so here's your chat that you had with Martin Stewart from Blind Citizens Australia.
4: Hello, Martin.
5: Hello, everyone. Hi there, Simon.
4: Now, we discussed this off air, but can you give us the actual title of your job description there at Blind Citizens Australia?
5: Yes, I'm the National Advocacy Officer that deals with individual advocacy. We have a systemic officer as well, that's Francois Jacobs, but I'm on an individual basis dealing with advocacy issues of various types.
4: Now, before we get into the different things that are happening at Blind Citizens Australia, can you just give us a quick rundown of what Blind Citizens Australia is and what their main aims are for those who don't know?
5: Okay, we've got various roles as staff members, and those roles are really about advocacy, empowering blind people across the country. We are a member-based organisation, although we do extend many of our services to all blind and vision impaired Australians. Our membership base is free of charge, so there's no cost for being a member. But, you know, it's good to have that because we can get data through surveys and communicate with our members, hopefully to retain their loyalty as we are loyal to them.
4: Now, the name is called Blind Citizens. Tell us, Martin, are you a blind citizen?
5: I'm a blind person.
4: Yes.
5: I'm a citizen of Australia, the last time I checked my little passport. So, yes, I suppose I'm a blind citizen. I'm totally blind. I also have other injuries as a result of a train accident. Mm. I use a wheelchair occasionally, so I can sort of diverge a bit there to expand out some experience that I have of being a wheelchair user, as well as a totally blind person who gets about and mixes with and advocates for.
4: So just to give a little bit of background, you were born blind, is that right, Martin?
5: Yes, indeed. I was born in Kurri, that's K-U-R-R-I twice, in the coal fields, as they used to be called, I think they probably still are, in the Hunter Valley of New South Wales.
4: You've been a very active activist and now advocacy person for a very long time. What drew you into that type of position, Martin?
5: Yes, from activist to advocate.
4: Yes.
5: Well, I was quite a standout activist, and I don't mean outstanding, I meant standout.
4: Mm-hmm.
5: As in those days, you had to be quite loud.
4: Yes.
5: To become noticed. So there wasn't the Facebooks and all the other different ways that we've got to communicate then. So you had to sort of, well, we thought we did anyway, have a bit of shock value. There was a lot of media as a result of what we were pointing out in the way that we pointed it out. And therefore, I had a bit of ground to make up, even with our community. And I did that through just being me, but being a little more considered, thoughtful, rather than reactionary in a way as I probably was then. Well, definitely was then. I don't regret anything about that, because what we were pointing out needed to be focused upon in the interests of not just myself, but our blind and vision impaired Australian community. As that occurred, we were able to sit in the places of power to get decisions made. And, and some of those decisions live today, like, for example, our consumer bodies in the blindness agencies that can affect better decisions based upon the lived experience knowings that we give through those committees. I think there's a bit more work to do. Again, by the way, I think we've slipped back a bit on those. But the point is that I had a bit of ground to make up with our community, because it's usually not a good thing to be too loud, and you have to sort of pull it back in order to gain the respect that you need to get the sort of job that I now have.
4: Indeed, but as we know, sometimes we do need to shout and stamp our feet to bring attention to a cause or a mission or whatever it might be. And it's good to show that there's more than one voice within a set community. And whilst some people within the blind community might not have agreed with your methods, most of us agreed with the point of view that you were trying to raise at the time. And that's a really good thing, and I'm glad you did it, Martin.
5: Thank you. You've got to have diverse methods as well. I mean, I have got a bite, but these days I don't show it unless absolutely necessary. But because I'm now employed by an organisation, I've got to get their consent in order to progress with whatever method I'm deciding upon. And if I'm told, we can't have that, well, it doesn't happen. But that's purely because they've got the right to say to me, no, I think we'd be better off doing that this way rather than the way you've suggested. Or sometimes, just sometimes, very rarely, they'll say, no, we won't be going into that issue at all at this. It's usually an at this stage, because we're a fairly fearless organisation, so we usually pick our moment and do whatever needs to be done in the end.
4: Can you give us some examples of some of the advocacy that Blind Citizens Australia have done previously and are now currently working upon?
5: Okay, well, of course, we've been part of the movement dealing with reform to an anonymous and private election process. And many things have been tried. Some have failed, but we're still trying to influence the overall need for us to have private voting rights. And so I say rights quite deliberately.
4: So what you're explaining there is, for those of us who can't see, we can't write and read the ballot paper when we go to an elections. In the previous, I might go to an election booth and ask someone to read the names of the people who we can vote for, and then they tick the box, number them or whatever you have to do. But obviously that's not a private way of conducting business. That's what you're talking about there, Martin.
5: Yes. Unfortunately, in New South Wales, we had a very good system done online, but that's been withdrawn due to some breaches. Therefore, it wasn't seen to be secure. Now, we think they dropped it too quickly, and we certainly want that kind of online voting to come back. And we want that voting, of course, to be accessible, inclusive, and perhaps for people to have a choice to telephone vote instead as well. I think one fit is suitable for all is not correct.
4: Yep.
5: Some people are not comfortable to do it online in that fashion that was previously available in New South Wales. We should have the ability to get assisted voting as well on the telephone, as long as people are given the choices, and those choices allow for either an assisted anonymous vote, in other words, only with an employee of the electoral authorities, or a completely anonymous vote through an online server.
4: So Blind Citizens Australia have representation throughout Australia. I know I've been a long-time member of Blind Citizens Western Australia. Are there branches and representations throughout Australia?
5: Yes, there are. Some places don't have them. Some places do. It depends on the activity, I suppose, the ability that we have to get out to create that sort of interest, or a interest which comes out of the active community that may exist in a certain area. So there's places like, for example, Melbourne doesn't have a Melbourne branch. So a big city like that doesn't, but yet in northern New South Wales, we've got one there. So it doesn't necessarily mean that it's a big community. It means it's an active community that has formed a branch.
4: an issue that was raised with me a little while ago was the issue of people with guide dogs or seeing eye dogs that are still being refused entry into places, and more specifically entry and use of Ubers or rideshare cars. Do you want to talk about something like that?
5: Firstly, let me say we are dealing with state electoral bodies as well, yep, to prove the state elections and even down to local government elections. We all made accessible. And the area of dog guide denial events, yes, I'm dealing with those all the time on an individual basis. And there's many of them, including in Western Australia. Yes, we had a case in Western Australia, which in the end ended up at the Human Rights Commission. And that's went there and got a great result. We had an official apology. We'll never do it again, eventually, from a very resistant hotel. And we've had other cases. We have one in Queensland, which actually assisted in the process of Queensland deciding that they would introduce car parking abilities with a permit for blind people being available, so people could be assisted by a support worker, by a friend, by a family member, relative, etc., with a permit. Mm-hmm. So we were able to gain permit possibilities if you chose to have one for a blind or vision impaired Queenslander. Mm-hmm. And that sense has spread to a couple of other states as well. And of course, Blind Citizens Australia, we were the main organisation that fought for audible traffic lights.
4: Indeed.
5: And those lights, of course, are very available throughout Australia, even in some of the smallest places in regional areas.
4: I always like to raise the point of the audible traffic lights, because now they are a nationally recognised sound, and they're in the
5: Correct.
4: National Sound and Film Archives, and yet most people probably don't even know why or how they exist.
5: Very yeah, nice. It's in a time capsule now. It's officially recognised as one of the very recognisable sounds of Australia. Isn't that marvellous that we have a sound that we all fought for, which is now officially recognised in that way?
3: You're listening to In Plain Sight on Vision Australia Radio with Simon Chong and me, Andrew Williams. Our guest this week is Martin Stewart, who is the National Individual Advocacy Officer with Blind Citizens Australia. And now it's back to Simon and Martin.
4: And other little things like universal accessibility or universal inclusion or universal design, however you want to name it, can benefit everyone. So you can relax on a train and an announcement comes and says the next station is da-da-da-da, and you go, oh, that's my stop, I'll get off there. And some buses have it as well. They were instigated from organisations like Blind Citizens Australia, yeah.
5: That's, in fact, one of our advocacy techniques, to suggest something and you sometimes just hear the mind ticking over. Oh, yeah, but great expense to only help a few. We say, no, you're wrong. It'll help a few hundred at least, because a ramp, for example, could be just as helpful to an older person, a person using a pram, etc. It goes on. And you just pointed out another one. Announcements in a train allows a person who's got a sighted person, maybe, who's got their head in an iPad to hear, oh, I've got to get up, I've got to get out. My stop is the next one. I've just heard it. So it actually, in most cases, these sorts of advantages are taken advantage of, not only for us, because we really do need them, but for others who didn't know they needed them.
4: And that leads me to ask you if you could help explain the difference between systemic advocacy and individual or private advocacy. Yeah. What we just talked about there is systemic advocacy, trying to change things for the greater good across the whole society, and where something like individual advocacy would be, is the example you gave before about the dog. Could you expand on that, please, Martin?
5: Firstly, very often the systemic starts as an individual complaint, because systemic, think of the word system, is about the system, something that the governmental decision makers have decided as legislation to affect all of us who deal with that area that the legislation is in. But it misses us, blind and vision impaired Australians, as part of that. They just haven't considered us within the formation of that legislation. So we then come forward and say audio description should be available. It should be mandatory. And we then fight for it. Whereas I may get a complaint from someone who says, I notice that audio description isn't available when I turn my television on. And I can then go to the company on behalf of that individual and say, why not? And present the case. I had to do it more often in the past, but now we do have Francois Jacobs as our newly appointed systemic advocacy officer. So he now is dealing with that on that level, which hopefully in the end will reap the results that we require in the free-to-air area. Mm. At the moment, of course, ABC and SBS are doing it. Not enough at this point, but still that's developing. We are hoping that, like, for example, Netflix, we will get it on our free-to-air services as well.
4: SBS is very good. Most of their scripted content, even old programs, has audio description available.
5: Yeah, it's spreading throughout, it is. Mm. I just also wanted to go back on the NDIS that you mentioned before.
4: Please do.
5: We have made a submission to the current legislation that's going through Parliament about changes that the government wants to bring into the operation of NDIS that will affect everyone on it.
4: And whilst we are talking about advocacy and the rights, human rights for people who are blind and vision impaired at this particular point, we are also very interested and concerned about the human rights for people with all disabilities and some of the most vulnerable people in our communities. And I don't know about you, Martin, but today here in Perth, we woke up to a nearly freezing morning at 3 or 4 degrees when I got out of bed. And people with disabilities are some of the most vulnerable, susceptible people in our society, and we need to look out for them. And the NDIS can be a platform for help those people.
5: Correct. You know, society, I believe, should be judged on how vulnerable people are supported. And if they're supported well, they'll be contributors, because we are contributors, can be contributors. Paid to do a job means you're paying your taxes, as well as you're out there volunteering, helping, supporting others. I mean, we can bring the wine to the table as well. It's not just being given generosity. We can be generous. And it's a reciprocal cycle.
4: Indeed. Martin, what are some of the main goals and aims for Blind Citizens Australia at this current time?
5: To empower people to maximise what they want to do and can do, to be a part of this community with equity, to be able to contribute as they wish to and choose to. You know, it's basically an empowerment to be as any other citizen.
4: And just to clarify for people, Blind Citizens Australia is not a service provider. You don't provide any services as such. It's solely an advocacy organisation. You're a neutral organisation.
5: Correct, and free of charge. You can come to us, be part of our many peer groups, be a part of advocacy services. I receive a call. I don't say, well, this is the charge. I just say, what's your issue?
4: The other thing I do like people to remember about Blind Citizens Australia, like you say, it's free to become a member, and you do feel like once you become a member, you're part of the community. And there are newsletters and the like that Blind Citizens Australia put out that helps generate that community and that peer connection.
5: Yeah, we have our members update. That's a weekly publication. We also, BC Magazine's another one that's around each quarter. Shortly we'll be issuing one, actually. And that goes into what we're hearing. That's the thing. What we write is what we're hearing from our members, and sometimes we'll reach into other areas where we hear something from one of our partners. And it's just informing people, because when you're informed, you're in a better position to react if you need to.
4: Yes.
5: Sometimes it's the reaction that you read about, not just the issue, but what people are saying about that issue. And there's ideas that are ventured into, that are transmitted sometimes because a person wants what they're doing and what they are doing it for. They want their actions to be spread throughout our community so we can be united and more powerful.
4: We have to finish soon, Martin, but I'll just ask you this about the Board of Management for Blind Citizens Australia. Is that mostly blind and vision impaired people on that board?
5: Yes, it is.
4: Do you have to be blind or legally blind to be on that board?
5: I'm actually not sure, but okay. I can say that that's the preference. I don't know whether it's mandated.
4: I know here in West Australia is the case. We did try to expand it, but most of us said no, it's a blind-led organisation and we should keep it that way.
5: Yes, and so are we. So I would think that it is that way, mandated, because, you know, Blind Citizens Australia is what we are and that's what we want to stay.
4: So what's the best way, Martin, for people to get in touch with Blind Citizens Australia?
5: Yes, you can call our number 1-800-033-660 and the address is bca@bca.org.au. And, you know, you can ask for whatever service you're interested in, whatever magazine subscription or peer group that you want to belong to. We've got a great team of people that are in those various areas that will accommodate your needs.
4: And I highly value what Blind Citizens Australia do, and I want to say to people, if you're not involved and you are blind or vision impaired or have a family member who or a friend who is, there are different levels of membership for that organisation, and get involved and become part of this really fabulous dynamic community. Now, Martin, we have to close our conversation now. Is there anything else you'd like to leave us with before we have to finish up?
5: Just an appeal to everyone. No matter what your opinions are, whether they be political, personal, whatever, stay united and remain proactive.
4: Yeah, I fully agree with that. And with that in mind, let's stay united and let's all try to be kind and nice to one another, and we can progress from there.
5: Yeah, it's a quality of life matter to be kind, and that's what we're here for, to always ensure that our quality of life keeps improving.
4: Well, thank you, Martin Stewart, from Blind Citizens Australia, the National Individual Advocate there. It's a national organisation that provides great service to the blind and low vision community across Australia, and I highly recommend you get involved. And I'd like to thank Martin for joining us on Vision Australia Radio here today, and I'd like to speak to you again sometime, Martin. Thanks for joining us.
5: Thanks for everyone for listening.
4: Okay, that's all we've got for today, folks. Thanks for joining us, and bye for now. Cheers.
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11: On Vision Australia Radio, you're listening to The Seeing Eye Dog Show with me, your host, Harry Moffat. Today, I'm joined by two guests. The first is Queensland puppy carer Justine Dunn, who's going to be talking to us about her puppy caring experience with her first puppy, Enzo, and her second puppy, Indy. We're going to be hearing about her life story and work with these Seeing Eye Dog puppies. Then I'm going to be joined by Seeing Eye Dog's lead veterinarian, Ash Mooney, talking to us about bird flu and some of the common diseases out and about at the moment to keep our dogs happy and safe. So without further ado, here is my first interview with Justine. Hi, Justine. Thank you for joining me on the show today.
12: Hi, Harriet. How are you?
11: Good. How are you?
12: Yeah, good. Thank you.
11: Could you please start off by introducing yourself?
12: All right. Well, my name's Justine and I'm currently a puppy carer for a puppy by the name of Indy, and he's nearly 10 months old and I've had him since January. I got him, he was a bit older. I was just relief caring, but then ended up extending the relief care to full-time care.
11: Holding on to him?
12: Yes. Yes. So. And I had a puppy last year. I had a puppy called Enzo and I got him in the October and I had him right through until nearly the end of last year. So it was about December and then he went down to Melbourne for his formal training. So,
11: and how has he gone there?
12: So he's just finished his formal training in the last few weeks and passed his final blindfold test and is going to proceed to be a seeing eye dog for some lucky person.
11: Congratulations, what an amazing achievement.
12: He was my first puppy. Yes. And I think I was lucky from stories I've heard, but he was always very relaxed and calm and just really chilled sort of puppy. So we actually didn't know if he would have enough motivation to go all the way. So the fact that he has gone all the way and made it is really a good thing. I'm really proud of him. Yeah. So
11: amazing.
12: Yeah. So it was a very nice to hear how he went and that he has got that far. So, yeah, I'm actually coming down to Melbourne next week to go and see him before he heads off to be to his, you know, new carer. So.
11: Oh, that's lovely. And you're up in Queensland?
12: Yes. Yes. We're in Brisbane. Yes.
11: So a bit of a trip to get there. Is that the only reason that you're coming down, or are you getting to taste some good Melbourne coffee and food as well?
12: Oh, well, my husband likes a bit of the Melbourne football, so we might see him down there, yes.
11: Yeah, I mean, I appreciate that's the appeal for some people. That wouldn't have been up in my

0: And my husband brought home a brochure from Vision Australia and said, "You might like to do this." And I had a look at the brochure and ummed and ahed about it. And I thought, "Oh, well, why not? Something different. Very different from what I'm used to." So, and we've always had dogs and we didn't have a dog at the time. So I thought, well, if we want to travel, you don't want to have a full-time dog because then you've got to get care. But if you've got one for a period of time, then, you can sort of still do things in between. So I thought, well, I'll give it a go and see what happens. And so I applied and we got this little puppy in October and we'd actually been away and we got him just when we got back. And there started the journey of looking after puppies.
1: And yeah, it is quite nice when you have your first one, just kind of a more cruisy type of pup. So hopefully he wasn't too much of a shock to the system.
0: Yes, no, he was really good, really, really sort of chilled puppy and pretty laid back. So, yeah, he wasn't too much of a shock to the system. Yeah, so we know what puppies can be like.
1: And what were you doing for work before that?
0: I was a school business manager.
1: Right. So you've gone from kind of working with kids to now working with a puppy. And I think that's
0: Yes.
1: what they say not to do, isn't it?
0: Yeah, or not together. Yes, very different, really, because from office bound and dealing with people and projects and buildings and that sort of thing to just dealing with the puppies, quite different. So.
1: You have just one charge, but they're quite bossy without saying any words, you know?
0: Yes, quite demanding at times. Yes, absolutely.
1: And what are the types of activities that you get up to in a typical week with Enzo and now Indy?
0: Well, we go for a walk every morning. We definitely go for a walk. They need that exercise, I think. And we might go to the shops. Sometimes we will just go to the local shopping centre and, do groceries and get, our supplies and things like that. Any appointments we take them to. When we were at the Sunny Coast with Enzo, we used to take him down the lake a lot because we live near a lake. And we'd go paddling, like in a canoe, and Enzo would just hop on the front of it and just sit there and go paddling with us.
1: And
0: So
1: just sit there the whole time, kind of not jumping off.
0: no, he would just sit there. He was really good. Like before, when the last time we took him before he left, we went down there, we had the canoe, and he just went and got on in the canoe. We didn't even tell him. He just went, sat there like he was the cox, just sat
1: That's
0: there
1: cool.
0: and looked, and off we went. It's like, just paddle me, will you?
1: And
0: So
1: hurry up because I'm already in my position, so.
0: yeah, exactly. So it was like you didn't have to tell him, he just did it. Yeah. So but Indy's a bit different. He doesn't even want to go near the water. So
1: Really?
0: they're all different. So
1: What kind of a Labrador doesn't want to go near water?
0: well, that's what I thought, but he was a bit funny. We took him down the beach one day and they do a bit sort of zoomy on the sand kind of thing when they first encounter it. But he was a bit with the water, so we haven't
1: Interesting.
0: forced it. So we haven't been down there as much with him as what we did with Enzo. But
1: I mean, some of them just don't like it. My last puppy wasn't a fan of water, whereas her mum, who I was caring for, and her half sister, who my mum adopted, they both love it. And so she would begrudgingly follow them in, but with this look on our face as though she was being forced.
0: Enzo is definitely a water pup, but Indy's definitely not. Well,
1: Not
0: not yet
1: Indy.
0: anyway, so we'll see how we go.
1: And what do you know? I mean, when it comes to Indy, what else? I guess what does he like if you were to introduce him?
0: Well, when we introduce him to anybody new, he gets super excited.
1: Does he?
0: So part of his training schedule is to try and keep him calm because he's very go, go, go. Very high energy, total opposite to what Enzo was like. So
1: Interesting.
0: I have to keep him calm when new people come or we go somewhere new. Not if you go to the shops or anything, he's fine. Or if you go just out, like on a train, he was fine, no problems on a train trip and things like that. But if you go to visit someone's house, then he just gets super excited and oh, let's go play. And
1: So social situations.
0: Yes. So that's where he gets a little bit excitable, I suppose. He's got high energy dog. Yes, he's got a lot of energy. Yeah, so he's like go, go, go.
1: I mean,
0: Except now
1: it's
0: he's
1: also
0: sleeping at my feet.
1: is that to bite you? Come off as a liar?
0: No, it's just he's had a big morning, he's had a big walk and a big play in the yard, and so

0: We're just on the computer, so he knows where the
1: Oh.
0: computer is, and he just sits under my computer when I'm working. So, yeah, no, he's pretty good, really.
1: I guess that's kind of the perfect seeing eye dog trait as well, in a way, is that even if they're kind of happy to go and do all of the energy stuff, they then are going down to lie down when they know that that's what we're doing now, I guess.
0: No, he's quite good like that. He's not like chomping at the bit to get out the door and run around. He knows this is our rest time. But if I go and open the back door and go into the yard, well, he'll be out there like a shot, you know. So he knows. But they do follow you around everywhere. So what you're doing, they need to know what you're doing at all times, I think. So he'll move from room to room with me if I go. Yes.
1: It's like having a little surveillance Labrador.
0: Yes, it is. Yes, definitely. Definitely.
1: I
0: But he
1: think
0: loves kids too. So I have been looking after my grandson one day a week at the moment. And he's the same age as Indy. He's nearly 10 months old too. And they just love each other. He seems to know that it's a baby and he's got to be careful and he can't have his toys and the baby can't have his toys. But they kind of like, they go towards each other and then they're like, you've got to sort of just be in between them.
1: Yeah.
0: But he's really gentle with him. He seems to
1: Yeah,
0: know. We're
1: wow.
0: an excitable dog, but he seems to have a sense
1: An
0: that this is
1: awareness.
0: the baby. I need to be careful. Yeah. Even though the baby's moving around and going after him at the same time, it's quite funny, actually.
1: How active is a 10-month-old's child? How much does he kind of interact with Indy, is what I was thinking.
0: Oh, he's crawling. So he's crawling and cruising where they're just pre-walking kind of stage. So he gets around the place quite quickly. So
1: Quite
0: if you take
1: rapid.
0: your eye off him, he'll go zoom over to the dog or, you know, but the dog will just circle around knowing that, or he'll go and steal the dog's toy. He's quite active and very alert and interested in the dog, as, you know, a child should be really. Yeah, interested in what's around him kind of thing. So, yeah.
1: Well, cute that you've got kind of two different animals, similar age, different stages, but that they get on in that way.
0: Yes. Well, they both seem to like want to be together, but no, it's just not going to happen. One dog's got big teeth.
1: Yeah, if they're allowed, maybe like 4 years' time, they'd be the best of friends, and that would be perfect.
0: But
1: Right.
0: then again, Indy's a little bit too much for my granddaughter, and she's four, so very active. But she's like, oh, make sure, you know, where's Indy? And I've got to have him on the lead and calm before she'll come near him because he's too active, you know. And so she says to me, oh, where's Enzo? Bring Enzo back because he was so calm. So I've got the opposite, hypo dog compared to a calm dog. And she notices the difference. Whereas she kind of grew up a bit more with Enzo and they were really good mates. But Indy's come in second with a high energy and she's just like, oh, it's a bit too much. Yeah. So,
1: Yeah, I don't know how I feel about this one.
0: exactly. So.
1: I mean, it, probably nice. Are they different colors? Are they yellow and was it yellow and black?
0: Enzo's black and Indy's white, not even gold, white with caramel ears.
1: Oh, cute. So they can at least tell the difference pretty cool. The kids know which one's which.
0: Oh, absolutely. Yes, definitely.
1: And so
0: Yeah,
1: in your
0: nothing alike.
1: Time caring, do you have any kind of particular favorite memories or stories that you would like to share?
0: I suppose going paddling with Enzo was a good one. Yeah, that's one of our favorites. When we knew he was going, so his last sort of week with us, we took him out a lot. We caught a ferry into Brisbane and went through South Bank, and so he had a ferry, a bus, and walked through South Bank, and we didn't let him in the river though. And then when we'd gone out to restaurants, the dogs, both of them actually, just will sit there while you have lunch, and which is they're really good in that way. Just sit under your table and no one really knows they're there and it's not a problem. So that's always good too, the fact that you can just take them everywhere you go. Yeah, so I can't say particularly a favorite thing, but yeah, they're all good interactions we have with them. Yeah.
1: I guess it's one of those things, isn't it, where a lot of it is just like the everyday, and that's a lot of the nice bits of it.
0: Yeah, well, the fact that you can take them everywhere you go is good. Like we go out for lunch now and again, and we used to take Enzo. I used to take him everywhere. And then with Indy, we've taken him out to lunch and he just hops under the table. He's good. So not a problem at all. Even though he's a lot more high energy, he seems to be able to know when the area when he needs to be in his position and do as he's told and behave. He seems to be able to manage that, which is good. That's what they need to be able to do eventually. is go everywhere.
1: He must be getting up to the end of his puppy caring journey with you, isn't he? If he's
0: well, he's 10 months, a few months to go yet. So,
1: how are you feeling? Like he might go?
0: Well, he has his 10 month assessment this month in next week. So
1: good luck.
0: After that, I probably have a better idea. Yeah. I think he's okay. Dog distraction might be a little bit up there, but Enzo's was too. So I think he's pretty good. But yeah, I think it's whether he can stay focused. Which I think he will. I think he'll be okay, but you just don't know, do you?
1: No.
0: Sometimes just one little thing can set them on a different course. But I'm pretty careful with what I expose them to. I don't want them to get scared by another dog or a situation that frightens them. So I think he'll be okay, but I don't know.
1: Of course. Well, my fingers will be crossed for him as well. They are only young. I mean, I said, oh, maybe he's getting to the end, but 10 months is very much still a baby. They're very much coming out of teenagerdom.
0: Yes. Yeah, he's still a bit still there. He's pushing the boundaries sometimes, yeah. But I think it's going through the stages and you see them developing, whereas, say, 2 weeks ago he'd have some behaviours, but now it doesn't happen anymore. So you see them mature and, you know, I can sort of see that happening with him. So, yeah.
1: Quite nice to see how they progress. And I guess it's interesting probably having two dogs that are very different because they've had probably different things to kind of develop and to hope they mature out of or into or.
0: Yeah, but at the same time, they do a lot of things the same too. Yeah. You think, oh, yes, he was exactly like that. You know, I remember Enzo doing that. They grow on you more and more as the longer you have them, though. Yeah. That's the only thing.
1: Yeah, the goodbyes are never the easiest part. I think when you go down and see Enzo strutting and stuff and showing you what he can do and then saying the goodbye, it's hard. It's a hard one, isn't it?
0: Yeah, well, that's one reason why I don't want to go because I'm thinking, oh, I've already done this. I don't want to do it again. But it'll be good to see because I haven't seen exactly the point to what they get to be able to do. And someone said to me it's amazing what they can do once they've finished their training. So I think it's important for me to sort of validate the puppy caring that he's gone that far and that I want to see what he's actually going to be able to do for somebody. And it's great to know that he's going to be able to help someone live a fuller life, really.
1: Well, I mean, that's the whole point, isn't it? That's why you do all of the long nights and toilet training and stopping them from biting your hands and all of that.
0: Yes.
1: And just to finish off, do you have any other messages that you would like to share with the show's listeners, including anyone that might consider puppy caring?
0: Well, I think puppy caring's been a great experience. And I think it's something that anyone with a basic level of fitness will be able to do. If you like animals and like caring for puppies, but you are in a position where you can't have one of your own permanently, maybe it's a good option for people to take on and to be able to help someone who in the long run will benefit enormously. We actually, when we were walking Indy locally one day, a lady that lives not far from us, my husband bumped into her getting on the bus and she had a seeing eye dog underneath the seat at the bus stop. And so he met her and talked to her, and she's had her dog for something like 8 years and she's getting a new one soon. And it was just sort of, it was really interesting to see that that's where Enzo and Indy will be one day, and that she loves her dog. And she said he gets a good walk every day and she's really fit, active, going on the bus here, there and everywhere, and looking forward to getting a new puppy. But I think she's going to keep the other one as well. But just seeing that's what happens, it goes full circle, and it really gives people access to more activities for people that need a bit of help. So I think it's a worthwhile endeavor.
1: Well, thank you so much for all of your work with the puppies and coming along the show and sharing your story as well.
0: Thank you, Harriet.
2: 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I hope you enjoyed my interview with Justine. Now, without further ado, here is Seeing Eye Dog's lead veterinarian, Dr. Ash Mooney, talking to us about bird flu and diseases and how to keep your dog happy, healthy and safe.
1: Hi, Ash. Thank you for joining me on the show today.
3: Thanks for having me, Harriet.
1: Could you please start off by introducing yourself?
3: So I'm Ash Mooney. I am the lead vet for Seeing Eye Dogs.
1: And we are sometimes seeing things from outside the world impact our dogs, or I guess we have to be aware of some of the outbreaks of diseases that are in the community. What are some of the diseases that dogs might pick up from around the place?
3: So big ones at the moment with the cold, rainy weather are kennel cough and Giardia, which is a type of a diarrhea disease. So kennel cough, I believe we've already touched on in a different episode, so I won't go into heaps of detail here now, but certainly lots of it going around when there's a lot of dogs indoors. It's called kennel cough because it spreads most commonly in a intensive environment where there's a lot of dogs in one area, such as a dog kennel. And the symptoms are similar to a human with the common cold. So coughing, sneezing, nasal discharge. Sometimes they can progress to fevers. With Giardia, it is a type of parasite that can cause diarrhea, and it's frequently spread through water sources. So sometimes when you're, you know, on a hike or something like that, it might say, don't drink the water here. It's probably because there's Giardia in it. A lot of dogs will get infected through a dirty puddle. So, you know, if your dog has been drinking out of a dodgy water source and then develops diarrhea, that might be something worth mentioning to your vet. And it is something that can be spread between dogs and people and vice versa. So always practice good hand hygiene with your animals.
1: And less common, but I've heard about a bit in the news, is the bird flu. Is that something that is of concern to us and our dogs?
3: So the current bird flu in the media is the H5N1 strain of avian influenza. And this is of importance in terms of Australia's general biosecurity. And while it can theoretically infect a dog, it's very, very unlikely to infect a dog. It's much more of a risk to birds and to humans, and it's a respiratory disease. So anybody that would contract it, whatever species it is, whether it's bird, human, dog, cat, whatever, would initially have respiratory signs like coughing, sneezing, nasal discharge, difficulty breathing. It has been found in a couple of wild birds in Western Australia and South Australia. However, there have been no reported cases in Victoria. So I don't think that we should panic about it. It's something that the Australian government is monitoring closely, as well as the veterinary boards. And it's currently pretty much no risk in Victoria to develop it. That being said, things to look out for in terms of bird flu would be if you're noticing large numbers of deceased birds in your area, or if you have, let's say you have chickens or farm birds, or maybe you have pet birds like a parrot or something like that. It's pretty unlikely if they're indoors that they would contract anything like this, but certainly if you're noticing that your animal has respiratory symptoms, then check in with your avian vet or your local vet about what they think you should do. And if you do notice large numbers of deceased birds, report that to your local council. Again, it's very, very, very unlikely for your animal to contract avian flu or bird flu. The way that, in theory, a dog could develop it is if they were to eat a bird carcass of a bird that had the disease, or spend lots and lots of time rubbing themselves on the bird or eating the bird's poo, things like that. But again, it's not present in Victoria at all at the current moment. And there have been very, very, very few cases in South Australia and Western Australia where it's been detected, and it hasn't spread to any of our poultry farming. So I guess my main message is don't panic, even though it's in the news and it sounds very scary and very bad. It's certainly not as serious as it seems to the everyday person. You pretty much have no risk of getting it yourself, and very little to no risk of your dog getting it. But definitely always keep up to date with your local council's news, because if there was some sort of bird flu outbreak in your local area, they would be the people contacting you. And the government is very on top of the outbreak. So you would be getting some sort of notification no matter what, if it is a problem in your local area.
1: So when it comes to if your dog does develop something respiratory, it's much more likely to be kennel cough.
3: Yeah, I would say, because there is a bit of a kennel cough outbreak going around Melbourne at the moment. So it's probably kennel cough. There are other kinds of diseases that can cause the same symptoms. But just if you're worried about your animal, always get them checked by a vet. Tell whoever you call at the clinic what the animal symptoms are. They'll let you know if they think it's something contagious and they need to manage it in a certain way so that the other animals that visit the clinic don't develop the same disease. But definitely try not to panic and just bring your animal to the vet if you're concerned.
1: When it comes to contracting diseases from animals that are found, like your dog gets into a dead fish or rat or bird, what are the things to do in that type of scenario?
3: Yeah, so sometimes they can get communicable diseases, or sometimes it could be just that the carcass has been dead for so long that it started growing bacteria and other disgusting things that can make anybody sick. So I always recommend preventing your animal from having access to other dead animals. That's obviously easier said than done, especially if you live on like a farm property or your dog is just very, very fast at getting a dead bird in the backyard or something like that. If you're able to catch them in the act and get the carcass away from them, that's best case scenario. Some animals, when you try to get something away from them that they really want, they will eat it faster because they think that you're going to snatch it. So what I recommend to people is getting something of high value and trading it with your dog, like a high value treat. They might go, oh, hey, this treat sounds way better than this dead bird, and they'll drop the dead bird and then come over and get the treat. If, let's say, it's way too late, they've eaten it, you can't do a whole lot about it. If you know that they've consumed things with bones, then I would bring them to a vet right away just because ingesting bones can cause a lot of problems. Sometimes they have to get surgically removed. Even if it's just like the flesh of a dead animal, I would still probably get them checked. But sometimes it might be a scenario where you might just have to wait and see. And even with a vet check, they might not be able to do anything in that moment. And you might just have to see if your animal ends up developing symptoms. Typically, the symptoms are gastro, so vomiting or diarrhea.
1: I guess in a lot of those kind of emergency scenarios, the best thing would probably just be to go to the vet regardless, because if it's either something that they can deal with it then, or they can tell you that they can't, you know what I mean? Does that make sense?
3: Yeah, it's always better to go to your vet first, or at least call your vet clinic. That being said, my rule of thumb is if you're worried enough to call, you're probably worried enough that you should come in. So it's always better to get things checked first because you don't want it to develop into a much more serious problem. And it can also just help with some peace of mind and knowing that you're not going to have something untoward happen with your animal.
1: Sometimes it just feels like it would be so much easier to just go to the vet, get them to vomit it up straight away, and then just be done with it.
3: Yes, definitely. It's always better to just go straight to the vet first, even if you're not sure that they've eaten something. We can still make them throw up what we think might be in there. And if there's nothing, then great. At least you've avoided a much bigger emergency.
1: And is there anything else that pet owners should be concerned about in terms of picking things up or consuming things that they shouldn't, things that might make them a bit unwell?
3: Yeah, so definitely try to prevent your animal from getting it. If you have to yourself interact with the carcass at all, like you pulled a dead bird out of your dog's mouth, make sure you're practicing good hand hygiene. Wash your hands quite well. Don't go and eat right after you've touched it, that kind of thing, because that's how we transmit things to ourselves. Good hand hygiene is important, really, no matter what, when you're working with animals. Also, if you are developing symptoms that are similar to your own dog, let's say with the Giardia example, your dog has diarrhea, suddenly you also have diarrhea. Definitely bring your animal to the vet if they get a diagnosis and the vet tells you it's something that's zoonotic, which is a disease that can spread between animals to people. Then go to your own general practitioner doctor and tell them, hey, my dog has been diagnosed with this. I have the same symptoms. Don't expect your vet to diagnose you or prescribe anything to you because legally we can diagnose and treat every species except humans. So, unfortunately, even though we might be suspicious that you could have something like Giardia, we are legally not allowed to diagnose you. So, still go to your general practitioner.
1: Yeah, really good to know. Thank you, Ash. And good to know that we don't have to be too concerned about bird flu at the moment either.
3: Definitely no need to panic. And again, your local council or news source will be very on top of reporting if it is something to be concerned about in your local vicinity.
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8: Before we begin something novel today, please note that as we bring our broadcast network together, the Something Novel Heard at 4pm will be the current Melbourne, Perth and regional Victoria book reading, and the 10:30pm broadcast will be the current Adelaide and Darwin book reading. A new Something Novel will begin on July the 1st.
0: Coming up now on Vision Australia Radio, Something Novel. 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
9: Rainstone 4 by Peter Helton. Read by Andrew Wincott. I let the Land Rover crawl slowly down the slope to where Gemma's old Volvo was parked. The narrow beam of my headlights picked out her car, with its hatch at the back wide open, the shepherd's hut and the caravan in sharp, rain-glistened detail, while appearing to pour black ink over everything else. When I had brought the two cars nose to nose, I killed the engine but left the lights on and cranked down the window. Earthy smells of dank vegetation rushed into the cab, replacing the oily fug thrown up by the engine. All I could hear was the thrumming of rain on the cab's roof and the splashing and trickling all about. I got out into the mud and rain, pulled the blanket closer around me, and approached the caravan. The door was wide open, a rectangle of blackness against the dirty white of the exterior.
10: "That's close enough," came the commanding voice from inside. "Stay right there."
9: The surge of a powerful engine behind me made me turn around. Headlights on full beam dazzled me as I tried to make out what and who was approaching from behind. What eventually slowed and stopped close to the Land Rover was a black luxury van with wide tires and permanent four-wheel drive. The engine stopped. The lights remained on, sending their beams deep into the plantation.
10: "Who said you were allowed to wear a blanket?"
9: the voice from the caravan demanded as quiet returned.
10: "Drop it!"
9: I let the blanket slide into the mud.
10: "I see. Give us a twirl, then. We all saw Die Hard." "No, that's all right, love. He hasn't got anything squirreled away up his backside,"
9: came the much-loathed voice of Detective Inspector Deeks from the side of the van. He coughed.
10: "I'm glad I don't have to speak in that stupid voice anymore."
9: Jill stepped out of the caravan, wearing a blue plastic rainproof and jeans with knee-high boots. She was holding a big lump of a revolver with both hands and gestured with it towards the landy.
10: "Go on. Fetch the Rodan and stick it in the van." "Watch where you're pointing that gun, love. Keep it on him."
9: Deeks slid open the side door of the van. To say that I felt exposed, cold and narked would sum it up neatly.
10: "Where's Gemstone, Deeks? What have you done with her?" "I'm all right. I'm in here."
9: Gemma's voice came muffled from inside the shepherd's hut.
10: "Sorry I couldn't warn you. The bitch said she'd shoot you on the spot if I did."
9: "That's okay, then," I called back. I turned to the bitch in question.
10: "Your son, Louis?"
9: "There's no such person, thank God."
10: "Jill's not the least bit mumsy," Deke said cheerfully. Good at amateur dramatics, though. Go on. You heard what she said. Move the statue into the van.
9: Jill gestured with a big revolver, which seemed a little heavy for her. I stared at it, hard. Deeks noticed.
10: Looks familiar, doesn't it? Stuff goes missing from police stations all the time, you know. Like your confiscated gun.
9: Jill was pointing my own Webley at me. How annoying were these people?
10: You've given up on being a copper, then? I'd heard you were bent, but this is insane. You'll never get away with it. That's exactly what I'll do, get away. Internal affairs have been sniffing about. I was warned by a loyal soul at Manvers Street. Time to get out, we thought, with a good starting capital. You'd be surprised what sterling still buys in some countries. Just a sec.
9: Deeks tore a hole into the covering of the Rodin bundle and felt about until he had the envelope containing the penny black.
10: Carry on.
9: I lifted the Rodin off the back and squelched across to the van.
10: You might find that the proceeds from this lot won't go very far, I hinted. That won't matter much. I only wanted the stuff in Telfer's safe, because after we put his brother away, he claimed to have video evidence he would use against me if he was ever arrested. Which was possible, since I'd taken a bung from them more than once. I hate that arrogant shit. So I came up with the idea of killing two birds with one stone, and you're just as arrogant a shit as Telfer.
9: The van was crammed full of boxes and one or two small pieces of antique furniture, but there was just space for the Rodin near the door. I dropped it heavily into the van.
10: That hole disappeared into the night, presumably back to Telfer's. So, where's your starting capital coming from?
9: Jill waved the gun towards the shepherd's hut. Deeks pulled an irritated face and took it from her, then pointed it firmly at me.
10: Go on, in the hut. Speed is of the essence, as they say. Amphetamines, honey said, is what they made at Lane End Farm, supplying Bristol and half the West Country. A nice little laboratory hidden among all those shipping containers. Only they're a load of chemistry nerds. So Blackfield and I managed to rip them off to the tune of $500,000 each. Then I managed to rip Blackfield off, only he doesn't know it yet. And now it's time to go.
9: Shivering and dripping with Deeks prodding me from behind with my own revolver, I stumbled up the little steps and into the shepherd's hut. Gemma, wearing nothing but black knickers and t-shirt, had been firmly tied with rope to the narrow armchair in the corner. Her black eye had turned a hellish shade of yellow now, but I was glad to see there was no fresh evidence of violence on her face.
10: Take a seat, honey said,
9: Deeks invited me. I sat on the chair by the little table full of books. Jill squeezed into the overcrowded hut with a roll of nylon gardening twine and started by tying my hands behind me, then winding the thin but strong twine around me with an irritating grin on her face.
11: There you go. You can keep each other company for a while.
9: Deeks growled.
10: Stop enjoying yourself and get on with it.
9: There came a dull rumble like distant thunder.
10: There goes the lab. Bit early. Time to go. Okay, I'm done.
9: Jill ruffled my hair. Nice knowing you.
10: Just one thing, I asked. Who killed the old guy, Albert?
11: No time to chat, I'm afraid. That little woomph was the speed factory catching light.
9: Deeks scooped up an armful of Gemma's books.
10: You won't need these anymore.
9: The moment the door was slammed shut, leaving us in semi-darkness, we both started trying to struggle out of our bindings. Jill really had enjoyed herself too much. The cord cut deeply into my chilled skin.
11: It was Blackfield, said Gemma.
10: What was?
9: I was too busy wriggling to pay attention. I hadn't liked the sound of, you won't need these anymore.
11: Blackfield hit Albert to discourage him from cycling along his fence in search of mushrooms. He came off his electric bike. But he didn't kill him. At least, that's what Deeks said.
9: I could hear van doors sliding and slamming. Then the sound of the big engine starting. Deeks and his girlfriend were leaving.
11: I'm a bit ahead of you in the wriggling game, Gemma said, grunting with effort. I had a lot of time to try and get out of these while they were waiting for you. And this is rope. There's always some give. I think I'm nearly there.
9: The engine of the van surged outside as Deeks turned and churned it up the hill, taking most of the light that fell through the little window with it. I'd stopped shivering, not feeling quite so cold now. It took me only a few seconds to realize why, when the first wisps of smoke rose from the floorboards. I stated the obvious.
10: Shit, we're on fire! I can smell paraffin, too. I use it for heating the greenhouse. At least it's not petrol.
9: The nylon cut my skin as I pulled and pulled. I didn't manage to snap it, but the twine stretched a little around my ankles.
10: It's still raining. That'll slow it down a bit. It's not raining under the hut, though, is it?
9: Gemma argued.
10: Good point.
9: The hut began to fill with smoke, and both of us started to cough. We'd die of smoke inhalation about 5 minutes before burning to a cinder.
10: Those gas bottles outside, they're empty, right?
12: Yep, all except one.
10: Great. If I know Deeks at all, then he'll have stuffed it under the hut. At least it should be quick.
9: I rocked the chair back and forth under the front legs, hind legs, front legs, until on the last swing I ended up on my feet with the chair attached to my behind. I waddled the short distance across and threw myself at the cast-iron stove as hard as I could. I heard an encouraging crack, and despite the pain, joyfully threw myself at it again. One chair leg came adrift. It was enough to loosen the entire net of twine around me, and I managed to kick and pull myself free. I opened the door. Flames were kindling the steps. The inrush of cold air helped me breathe easier, though every lungful made me cough. I grabbed Gemma's armchair and dragged it to the door, yanked it outside with one big heave while the flames licked about us and we both tumbled over. An eerie light reflected onto the hollow from the rim behind the polytunnel, far too bright for just one burning laboratory. I ran into the caravan.
10: On the draining board!
9: I heard Gemma call. I grabbed the bread knife and seconds later had cut her free of the tumbled armchair. I was trying to drag her away from the fire while she dragged me the other way.
10: No! She cried. The gas bottle's not in the fire. We can save the hut!
9: She ran off towards the nearest water trough while I cut off the rest of the twine from my limbs. Then I followed her.
10: What are those lights?
9: She asked, throwing an empty watering can at me. I could now see two blinding light sources shining down into the valley further on where Blackfield's Stalag amphetamine lab was. Had been. I wondered if the chemists had been inside when that went up.
10: No idea what they are.
9: We ran back and started throwing water onto the fire. Gemma from a bucket, me with the plastic watering can. The floor of the hut was completely on fire now.
10: What's that sound? She asked. Helicopter.
9: Even as I spoke, the word a helicopter swooped across the hollow, turning night into day with its powerful night sun focused on us. I presumed it was friend, not foe, so I gave it a quick wave, then went on firefighting. A combination of rain, mud, and Gemma's determination to save her hut eventually defeated the fire. The helicopter remained hovering above the rim of the hollow, shedding light on our labors. At last we realized we had done it and stopped. We were both still coughing. We were wet, covered in mud, and steam rose from our bodies in the cold light of the night sun. We sank against each other, not quite in an embrace, just keeping each other from falling over. I was still too hot from running back and forth to feel the cold, despite being half naked. There were emergency sirens in the air. A leather-clad Annis arrived on the Norton, only half a minute ahead of her pursuers, slithering the Norton to a stop beside the Land Rover.
13: "Blimey, looks like your usual style, Chris,"
9: she called over the helicopter noise.
13: "I won't ask why you're both half-naked, but where's Jill? Where's the boy?"
9: My answer was drowned out when the helicopter swept closer and Detective Superintendent Needham and his convoy roared into the little herb farm, doors opening even before the cars had squelched to a halt. I shivered as the cold began to get to me, but before I could even suggest to Gemma the loan of a towel, Needham's irate form hove into view from among the cars.
14: "Chris, Honeysett, you're under arrest. And you,"
9: pointing at Annis and Gemma.
14: "Sorby!"
9: he called to his detective sergeant, who was following in his considerable wake.
14: "Read them their rights, and arrest them properly.
10: I just can't be arsed today. I cannot be arsed. Epilogue. At least this time, we hadn't shot anyone. But that was about the only law we hadn't broken, according to Detective Superintendent Two Sugars Needham. The shock was not of being arrested. I had always expected that. But being arrested for all the right offences, breaking and entering, theft of the Rodin, obviously, the attempted theft of the Penny Black from Rufus Conobert, and the Telfer burglary. My suspicions were aroused, even more when D.S. Sorby seemed to have more detailed memory of the items we had nicked than I did. Needham admitted it.
14: Deeks was bent. He was under investigation, but we didn't want to spook him by suspending him. We wanted to find as much evidence as possible and catch all his contacts in and outside the force. That's why I gave him D.S. Sorby to run with, who did an excellent job of pretending to be his loyal sidekick. Deeks was under constant surveillance, of course. And then suddenly, though not atypically, I might add, you turned up in the middle of it all. We had to find out what was going on, so we put you and your lot under surveillance, too, for a while. I couldn't really see you and Deeks working together, so we took a step back. I wanted whatever you got out of the Telfer place, but had to make it look like a mugging. We got some of our esteemed colleagues from Bristol to do the job, and I'm afraid they went a bit over the top. Sorry about that. But amongst the crud you stole was a secretly filmed video of Deeks accepting money from Telfer, which will be enough in itself to put Deeks away for a while. Glad to have been of service. His involvement with the amphetamine factory on Blackfield's land and 6 counts of attempted murder and 2 counts of arson is going to age the man even more. He tried to fry the drug chemists, too. Tied up, just like you. They were lucky we'd decided to give them a tug that very night. But it's a huge place to raid. We had brought searchlights and generators on flat-back lorries and 60 officers... But Deeks and his woman had already rigged the place to burn, and he was sitting in his van, waiting for you to drive into the hollow, where Jill was waiting for you. The helicopter crew realized that your lives might be in danger when they detected the fire and stayed overhead to direct us to you. Otherwise, Deeks would never have managed to give us the slip. You let him get away? Don't worry, we'll get him. I'd worry about myself and my mates if I were you. Hey, without me, you wouldn't have the video. I was helping. As they say, tell it to the judge. Needham was in suspiciously high mood, which led me to conclude that he was once more lacing his cop shop coffee with the sweet white poison. Deeks and his woman conned me. I believed I was saving a boy's life. Isn't that moral coercion or something like that? Why don't you ask your solicitor? Which I did. Grimshaw gave a withering speech, but it was me she was withering, for having failed to inform at least my solicitor before embarking on such imbecilic, etc., etc. Those imbecilic, etc. became less likely to send me to prison when the Rodin was recovered from inside the van as it was pulled from a ditch 1.5 miles from the hollow. There was no sign of Deeks or Jill. The Rodin Museum got their sculpture back, though were embarrassed when, for insurance reasons, they had to admit that it had only been a copy they had sent to Britain. I paid for the damage to the museum's skylight, and thus found out that they cost an absolute fortune. In the end, the only one who had been robbed was myself, since Deeks had made off with the Penny Black for which I had written a cheque, though, to this day, Rufus Conobert hasn't thought to cash it. The real loser was Albert Barrington, who had died from being knocked over with my car after an attack by Blackfield, who had bumped into him while inspecting his fence one night. Blackfield had also disappeared. It was shortly after Annis, Tim, and I were acquitted of all charges, like obstruction, perverting the course of justice, resisting arrest, and littering, deliberately sinking the dinghy,
11: leaving me owing Grimshaw a wealth of paintings, that another piece of the jigsaw fell into place, and again in the Lamb Valley. It was a bright and deceptively mild November day when a microlight plane ran into engine trouble while circling the area. The plane crashed into a shed on Spring Farm, and the injured pilot was rescued from the wreckage by Jack Fryer and farmhand. The pilot turned out to be no other than James Lane, whose balance problems, according to him, didn't affect him in the air. He later admitted to defrauding the insurance company in order to finance a correspondence Open University degree in British and European history. Summing up, the judge suggested he might find it easier to concentrate on his studies in a prison cell. The crash left Lane walking with a real limp. Late December, and a rare snowfall had dusted the Lamb Valley, softening the edges of farmhouse roofs and adding an insulating blanket to the cloches, polytunnel and glasshouse down at Grumpy Hollow. Annis and I had delivered a load of logs, cut from the branches shed by the trees at Mill House during the October storm. We had stacked it under a tarp, and now Gemma served scalding coffee in her caravan. The little wood burner moved into here from the badly damaged shepherd's hut, singed the air around it. I gratefully wrapped my hands around a steaming mug. "I have a couple of things for you," Gemma announced. "Presents?" I mumbled something about how it really wasn't necessary. "Found objects, really, and a bit of a mixed bag, I'm afraid." She reached up into the cupboard space over the bed alcove and produced two metal items, which she set in front of me, one of which I instantly recognized. It was the big lump of my Webley 38 revolver. "I found that in the mud when the foliage of my coriander collapsed in the frost. I cleaned it up. It was filthy." Deeks must have thrown it there. Probably wise. Jill might have accidentally blown his head off with it one day. I cracked it open. It held a full complement of rounds. "And this?" Annis picked up the little blue tin, hand-painted with stars and moons. "Tobacco tin." She shook it. It rattled. She prized the lid open. Inside, among the dregs of hand-rolling tobacco and cigarette papers, nestled the missing keys to the DS. Gemma nodded her head at it. "I found that when I was collecting carb nuts in the hedgerows, on the opposite side of the valley from where Albert died. I thought of giving it to the police, but I'll leave it up to you. Your call." Annis handed it to me, and I slid it into my coat pocket. The teenage girl who had lost it was probably better at riding trail bikes than handling left-hand drive classic Citroëns. Cairn and Heather, rightly assuming that I had really no intention of looking into their story, had pinched the DS and driven it deep into the Lamb Valley to make sure I would eventually go there. Irony pushed into their path the very man whose life they thought they were helping to save, stumbling about after having been hit by Blackfield. I shut the tin and pocketed it. I would take it out later, in a quieter moment, and think very hard about whether anyone would benefit from Cairn and Heather being dragged in front of the courts. Gemma walked us through the crunching snow to the Land Rover. Annis performed her arcane start-up ritual, and despite the cold, the engine started first time. "I meant to ask," Gemma said, sticking her frozen nose in at the driver window. "What name did you give the cat in the end?" Both women looked expectantly at me. "Derringer," I said, with only the faintest hesitation. "The cat's called Derringer." 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
7: Hello everyone and welcome back to Blindsight, broadcasting on Reading Radio Brisbane. I'm Dean Geard, your host. Today we're talking about something that is moving quickly, and for many people in the blind and vision impaired community, it could become a very important part of daily life. Google is no longer treating artificial intelligence as just another feature sitting quietly in the background. It is placing AI through Gemini at the center of its phones, its software, and now its smart home products as well. And that matters, because when technology is done well, it can reduce effort and reduce stress and help people live with more confidence and independence. But when technology is rushed, confusing or unreliable, it can do the opposite. It can create frustration, false hope, and more barriers instead of fewer. So today, I want to walk through what Google is doing with Gemini, what is happening with the new Google Home and the Nest product range, the release timing in Australia, and most importantly, what all of this could actually mean for blind and vision impaired people in real life. Because here on Blindsight, we are not interested in hype. For hype's sake, we are interested in one simple question. Does this technology truly add value? Gemini, more than a chatbot. If you heard about Gemini when it first launched, you may have thought of it simply as Google's version of an AI chatbot. But Gemini is now much bigger than that. Google is turning it into an assistant that stretches across many parts of its ecosystem. It is being built into phones, productivity tools, and home devices. In simple terms, Google wants Gemini to become something you can speak to naturally, something that you can use to help you write, organize, explain, summarize, and increasingly take action. That is a big shift. For the average person, that may sound convenient. For a blind or vision impaired person, it could mean much more than convenience. It could mean fewer complicated menus, fewer cluttered screens, less visual hunting, less fatigue from trying to find the one button that should be obvious but somehow never is. And instead, more opportunity to use voice as a main doorway into technology. That in principle is very exciting. Gemini on your phone, why it matters. On a phone, Gemini is designed to help with things like writing emails, summarizing information, organizing ideas, and making sense of content more quickly. Now, that may sound ordinary at first, but let's think about it from the blind user perspective. Imagine opening a long email thread, and instead of listening through 10 separate messages, you ask Gemini to summarize the conversation and tell you what actually matters. Or imagine you have dictated a rough message, and instead of spending extra time cleaning up the grammar and the structure, you ask Gemini to turn it into something polished and clear. Or perhaps you are trying to understand the complicated article, a technical product description, or a dense support page. Instead of wading through all of it,

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Google is clearly pushing toward an experience where you can talk more freely and naturally, almost as if you were having a conversation with a helpful assistant rather than issuing a series of short commands. For blind users, voice-first technology has enormous potential. Because the less we have to wrestle with cluttered layouts, poor navigation, tiny buttons, and endless app switching, the better. A strong voice assistant can mean asking for information at any time, setting reminders while cooking, checking the day's appointments while sitting at a cafe, or solving a problem hands-free when you simply do not want to stop the fight with your phone. That is where it gets real. It is not just about AI being smart. It is about whether technology fits into daily life in a natural, respectful way. But let's stay honest. Voice systems are only empowering when they are reliable. If they constantly misunderstand, overtalk, or produce confusing results, they quickly go from useful to exhausting. So the promise is strong, but the performance still matters. From information to action, one of the biggest changes happening with Gemini is this. It is moving from being a tool that gives answers to becoming a tool that can help carry out actions. In other words, instead of simply telling you how to do something, Gemini is being developed to help move through the steps with you, and in some cases, act across apps with user approval. For blind and vision impaired users, this could be significant. Think about the apps that often create frustration. Rideshare apps, food delivery apps, online shopping apps, booking platforms, and services where the important information is buried across several screens. If an assistant can reduce some of that friction, that can save real effort. Imagine saying, "Book me a ride home. Help me order my regular groceries. Set a reminder and draft a message confirming my appointment." Those are multi-step tasks, and when apps are visually messy, multi-step tasks can become mentally tiring. So, there is a real potential here, but trust matters. If AI gets the address wrong, orders the wrong item, or assumes too much, the consequences are real. That is why user control is essential. The most valuable AI assistant is not that one that takes over. It is the one that helps while still allowing you to check, approve, and stay in charge. For blind users, trust is everything, and trust must be earned. The new Google Home and Nest products, now let's move into the home. Because Google is not only building Gemini into phones and software, it is also moving Gemini into Google Home and Nest World. And this is where things become especially relevant for blind and vision impaired people. Why? Because the home is where voice technology should shine the most. At home, many of us want to do simple things quickly and confidently. Turn lights on and off, set timers, hear reminders, check who is at the door, know whether the package has arrived, control music, manage shopping lists, and get quick answers without needing to navigate a screen. A smart home should reduce effort, not increase it. New Nest cameras and doorbell, Australian release. Google has refreshed parts of its Nest hardware line, including updated cameras and doorbell products. And for Australian listeners, these products became available in Australia from 1st of October 2025. Now, let's talk about why that matters beyond the product announcement. For a blind person, a smart camera or doorbell is a significant gadget. It can be a source of reassurance and awareness. For example, someone living alone may want to know whether there is a visitor at the front door before opening it. A family may want better awareness of activity near the driveway, front gate, or side entrance. Someone waiting for a delivery may want confidence that a parcel has actually arrived rather than walking out repeatedly to check. Gemini-powered smart home features improve the quality of spoken alerts and event descriptions that could be genuinely valuable. There is a big difference between hearing motion detected and hearing a person is at the front door or a package has been left near the entrance. That is the difference between vague information and meaningful information. And for blind people, meaningful information is where independence lives. Of course, we also

don't need realism here. Cameras and doorbells are only as good as the positioning and lighting. Internet connection and the AI's ability to interpret what is happening accurately. So the promise is real, but the performance still has to prove itself. Gemini for Home. Google is also rolling out what is described as Gemini for Home, bringing a more capable assistant experience into compatible Google Home devices. In plain language, Google is trying to make the assistant in your house more conversational, more context-aware, and more helpful. And for our community, that could become one of the most meaningful upgrades of all. Imagine being able to say, "What have I got on today? Turn on the kitchen light and set a timer for the oven. Who is that at the front door? Did a package arrive? Remind me to take my medication after lunch. What's on my shopping list?" These may sound simple, but the simple things shape daily independence. Google has also signaled a new Gemini-powered single home speaker, and for Australia, this release window is listed as autumn in 2026. So a little way down the line yet, a few months away at this point in time, which is early March in 2026. This is one of the products I am especially interested in, because if Google gets this right, it could become genuinely useful, voice-first home companion. Not just a speaker that plays music and sometimes guesses the weather, but a more capable assistant that understands natural speech better, handles more complex requests, and responds in a way that actually saves effort. For blind and vision impaired people, that could mean easier control of lights and devices, better reminders and routines, quicker access for information, and more natural interaction throughout the day. But I also want to be compassionate and realistic. Many blind people have been promised smart technology before, only to discover that it works beautifully in a polished demonstration and less beautiful in a busy, noisy home. Real homes have televisions on in the background. They have kettles boiling. They have dogs barking. They have children talking over the top. They have strong accents, tired voices, patchy Wi-Fi, and everyday chaos. So yes, I'm interested. Yes, I see promise, but I want to see how well it performs when life is real. That is the test that matters. That brings us to the end of today's Blindsight. If there is one message I'd like to leave with you, it is this. Good technology should not make blind and vision impaired people work harder to benefit from it. It should make life calmer, simpler, and more independent. That is the standard. And if Gemini and Google's new home products can meet that standard, then they may well become genuinely valuable tools in many of our lives. I'm Dean Geard, and you have been listening to Blindsight on Reading Radio Brisbane, where we do not just talk about vision, we reimagine it, the possibility. Thanks for listening, and remember, stay empowered and be safe. See you next time.

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12: Hello and welcome to On This Day. I'm Marilyn Barclay. Today is Tuesday, June the 30th, so it's Happy EOFI, or Happy End of Financial Year. First up today, we look at the first Australian south-to-north transcontinental motorcar journey. Australia's love affair with the car as a means of travelling the continent's huge distances quite likely began with the first transcontinental motorcar trip. Engineer Horace Unger collaborated with cycle maker Vivian Lewis and Tom O'Grady to build the first petrol-driven motorcar in South Australia. Unger then teamed up with Harry Dutton, a 28-year-old heir to a pastoral fortune, to be the first across Australia from south to north by motorcar. Their first south-north attempt started in Adelaide on November the 29th, 1907, in a 20-horsepower Talbot motorcar they'd christened Angelina. But Angelina didn't make it all the way through the challenging terrain. On their second attempt, the men left Adelaide on the 30th of June, 1908, driving a 25-horsepower Talbot Overlander, and reached Darwin on the 20th of August, 1908. It was a feat that had taken 2 years, 2 tries, and 2 cars, and only after 42 days and their second attempt did they manage to break down the tyranny of distance between Adelaide, the capital of South Australia, and Port Darwin, then the capital of the Northern Territory of South Australia. The Overlander was used for many years on Dutton's property, and in 1959, Harry's sons reenacted the trip and drove the vehicle once again from Adelaide to Darwin. There was a road by then, but it was a very rough one. Nothing like today's Oodna Data Track or Stuart Highway. In 1977, the Birdwood Mill Museum purchased the vehicle, which was in pretty good condition, having been restored for the 59 trip. The vehicle is still in working condition and has pride of place at the National Motor Museum in Birdwood. Let's peruse today's birthday book now. Former American boxer Mike Tyson was born on this day in 1966. At the age of 20, he became the youngest boxer to win the world title heavyweight crown. In 1990, he lost the world heavyweight crown to James Buster Douglas when he was defeated by a TKO in the 10th round. It was his first defeat after 37 wins, 33 by knockout. The great US jazz drummer Buddy Rich was born on this day in 1917. He played with the legendary Harry James and Tommy Dorsey, as well as fronting his own band. He died in 1987. Glenn Shorrock was born on this day in 1944 in England. He was lead singer for the Aussie bands The Twilights, Axiom and Little River Band. He left Little River Band in 1982 to go solo and rejoined the group in 1988. He also had a solo hit in 1979 with a revival of Dream Lover. Former German Formula One driver Ralf Schumacher has a birthday today. He was born in 1975. who's the younger brother of seven-time Formula One world champion Michael Schumacher, and the pair are the only siblings to win Formula One races. Now for our music break. And on this day in 1975, Cher married Greg Allman of the Allman Brothers Band. She filed for divorce 9 days later, citing his heroin and alcohol problem, but reconciled within a month. However, they ended up separating in 1979.

And that was Cher with the Shoop Shoop song. Now let's head to the skies on this day in 1954, when millions of people in America, Europe and Asia witnessed a total eclipse of the sun. An eclipse of the sun, or solar eclipse, happens when the moon is between the earth and the sun, causing the moon to cast a shadow on the surface of the earth. This phenomenon only occurs during the new moon. A total solar eclipse occurs when the new moon comes between the sun and earth and casts the darkest part of its shadow, the umbra, on earth. During a total eclipse of the sun, the moon covers the entire disk of the sun, whereas in partial solar eclipses, the moon blocks only part of the sun. The 30 June 1954 total eclipse of the sun, in which the moon cast its shadow over three continents, was first witnessed in Nebraska in the USA. The shadow then moved across the North American continent and the Atlantic Ocean at 3,000 kilometres per hour. The phenomenon was seen in Northern Europe and Asia. It was observed by many that when the sun was totally eclipsed by the moon, the skies turned dark, the temperature dropped, and birds returned to their nests. If the motions of the celestial bodies were simple, there would be a solar eclipse every month. However, the sun and the moon have complicated motions, which make it difficult for the path of the moon to intersect the path between the sun and the earth. Despite this complication, eclipses are more common than people tend to believe. An eclipse is a natural phenomenon. However, in some ancient and modern cultures, solar eclipses were attributed to supernatural causes or regarded as bad omens. A total solar eclipse can be frightening to people who are unaware of its astronomical explanation, as the sun seems to disappear during the day and the sky darkens in a matter of minutes. Now here is a man with a head for heights. Jean-François Gravelot, better known as the Great Blondin, crossed Niagara Falls on a tightrope in just 8 minutes on this day in 1859. Can you believe that halfway across the falls, the French tightrope artist did a somersault before a crowd of 25,000? He also took a photo of the crowd with a tripod camera. His subsequent crossings became increasingly adventurous as he introduced variations into his act, wearing a blindfold, pushing a wheelbarrow, on stilts, sitting down midway, then cooking and eating an omelette, and even carrying his manager piggyback. I hope the manager had a good head for heights. And here's a tale of human endurance when over 15,000 red pine seedlings were planted by Ken Chaplin of Canada in just one day in 2001. Not surprisingly, this is a record for the most trees planted in a day by an individual. The book Gone with the Wind, written by Margaret Mitchell, was published on this day in New York in 1936. And back in 2002, Brazil won the World Cup by beating Germany 2-0. It was the most watched program of the year for Channel 9, with over 3.5 million viewers. And to end the show today, a song that returned to number one on the ARIA charts. On this day in 1988, due to the success of its appearance in the Robin Williams film Good Morning Vietnam, What a Wonderful World, performed by Louis Armstrong, was the number one song in the country.

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6: Good afternoon. It's Tuesday, the 30th of June, 2026. I'm Cal Krasnowski and I'm joined today by Trudy Helston. First up, here's a quick look at what's making headlines around the country. Historic Melbourne pub rebuilt after being bulldozed in 2016. Text message change for businesses in bid to curb scams. And Watchdog extends prohibition on women providing free birth services. Here's Trudy with today's top story.
7: Truck drivers miraculously emerged nearly unscathed from explosions and fire after Hume Highway truck crash. Police say it is nothing short of a miracle that six truck drivers emerged relatively unscathed after an explosive crash involving semi-trailers carrying tons of flammable materials on a major New South Wales highway. Two trucks appear to have collided when entering a roadside rest stop, police said, with one crashing into four other rigs just after 5 a.m. today on the Hume Highway near Bredblebane in the state's Southern Highlands. One of the trucks was carrying 8 tonnes of butane cans, resulting in multiple small explosions when fire crews arrived at the scene. Other trucks involved were carrying alcohol, resin and memory foam, which also fueled the subsequent fire. All six trucks were destroyed in the blaze, which has since been extinguished. The six male truck drivers have now been accounted for, Acting Inspector Vladimir Mijok said, and investigations into the crash were continuing. Emergency services were confronted with a fairly horrific scene this morning, and due to the smoke and the flames, we weren't able to get close enough. However, we just confirmed now that six trucks are fine and that we do have six drivers with us as well, he said. It is nothing short of a miracle that all six drivers managed to make it out and none of them with serious injuries either. The drivers suffered minor injuries and were treated by New South Wales ambulance crews, police said. Two were taken to Goulburn Hospital for mandatory testing. Fire and Rescue New South Wales deployed seven fire trucks to the scene, including hazardous materials vehicles and up to 40 firefighters. The Hume Highway remain closed in both directions as of 11 a.m, with motorists advised to allow for an hour extra travel time for diversions through Canberra via the Federal and Barton highways. Police said it may take some time to reopen the road, especially northbound lanes, given the extent of debris and potentially hazardous materials left in the wake of the crash. A crime scene has been established and the Crash Investigation Unit will assist with investigations. And that story was reported by Emma Caldwell from The Guardian.
6: One rogue act led to 10 years of pain for cowboy developers who sent Melbourne into frenzied rage. This article was written by Rowan Smith from news.com.au. The Corkman Irish Pub and the University of Melbourne Law School were a perfect pair. On opposite corners of a bustling street in Carlton, they sat staring at one another, one of the city's oldest pubs and the country's oldest law school. The relationship was not just about rowdy nights across the road. Those students kept a watchful eye over their local and rioted when it was destroyed. In a blog post published a decade ago by the National Trust of Australia, the author wrote, "If you want to get away with murder, it's probably unwise to attempt it in the shadow of a law faculty." It is the perfect way to summarise the events that unfolded on the corner of Leicester and Pelham Streets in 2016 when a pair of rogue developers did the unthinkable and demolished the 1857 pub without a planning permit, a demolition permit or a building permit, and despite a heritage overlay. Shock, outrage and indignation followed the bulldozing of the heritage building after developers Roman Shakiri and Stefsa Kutlasovsky tore it down. Leading the charge were law students who mounted a campaign to resurrect the Corkman, but all of Melbourne was mortified. A part of the city's fabric, one that stood for 159 years, had been so senselessly destroyed. What followed was a drawn-out legal saga that, to briefly summarise, involved month-long jail sentences for contempt of court for both Shakiri and Kutlasovsky, a $1.1 million fine, and orders to rebuild the original pub facade. 10 years on, the job is finally finished. Well, sort of. The exterior of the former Corkman Irish pub, also for a time known as the Carlton Inn, has been painstakingly restored with the guidance of a heritage architect. But inside, it is an empty shell. The rebuild did not stipulate that the interior was part of the deal, and no tenant has been found to put money into what could again become a gathering space. Critics, including University of Melbourne law students Tim Steindl and Duncan Wallace, who lodged VCAT objections and labelled the project the Timu Corkman, this week stood by their criticisms. "It's a disgrace that it has taken almost a decade to get to this point," Mr. Steindl told The Age. "The job's not done yet." Mr. Shakiri this week told media he made the wrong decision and 10 years on, that is clear. "I still regret it now," he said. "I've learned a lot about the heritage." Court documents from 2019, seen by news.com.au, show how the saga unfolded. It started with a fire deliberately lit on October 8, 2016, in several areas of the ground floor of the hotel. At 5:54 a.m., the Metropolitan Fire Brigade responded to a report of smoke coming from the hotel and managed to bring the fire under control at 6:31 a.m., shortly after the fire had commenced, the documents read. A senior building inspector from Melbourne City Council, Frank McGowdy, inspected the site 2 days later and reached out to Mr. Shakiri, who had purchased the property in 2014 for $4.8 million with a view to build luxury apartments. Mr. McGowdy organised the meeting with Mr. Shakiri for October 14 to check if there are any structural issues in relation to the recent fire. That meeting was postponed by the developers to October 17, but, quote, "without any further communication between Mr. Shakiri or Mr. Kutlasovsky, at about 7:15 a.m. or 7:30 a.m. on 15th of October 2016, the demolition of the hotel commenced," court documents say. About 80% of the pub had been demolished when council staff arrived. Mr. McGowdy told Mr. Kutlasovsky that a stop work order was going to be issued, to which Mr. Kutlasovsky replied, "It's my site, I can do whatever I want." 10 days later, Mr. Shakiri and Mr. Kutlasovsky sent a hand-signed letter on their company 160 Leicester Pty Ltd's letterhead to the Minister for Planning. The letter read, "We apologise for having undertaken this demolition without the appropriate permits in place. They said the decision to demolish the building was regrettable, erroneous and the wrong course of action. The pair were forced to rebuild, but critics say the use of prefabricated concrete slabs instead of brick is just one of the problems with the new building. Inside, it is a shell." In a petition from those law students across the street, started in the weeks after the pub was knocked down, a student wrote the following: "The reason we all went there was because it was ludicrously close to the building in which we spent all of our other waking hours. But that closeness meant that everybody went there, and that everybody went there meant that a community existed. We all made great friendships while getting sloshed in the afternoon in that courtyard. There are no plans for pints to be poured there in the near future." And that report, written by Rowan Smith from news.com.au, one rogue act led to 10 years of pain for cowboy developers who sent Melbourne into frenzied rage.
7: Australia has signed a long-awaited Vanuatu security deal. After months of negotiations, Australia and Vanuatu have signed a watered-down $500 million security deal. The Nakamal Agreement was signed by Prime Minister Anthony Albanese and Vanuatu Prime Minister Jotham Napat in Canberra yesterday. The deal was inked almost 10 months after Napat pulled out of a signing ceremony due to concerns that Vanuatu's sovereignty would be undermined. Mr Albanese said the agreement reflects and confirms Australia's role as Vanuatu's largest and most comprehensive economic security and development partner, a responsibility that we take seriously. This agreement advances a consensus that security is a shared responsibility of the Pacific family and encapsulates Vanuatu's sovereign decision not to permit its territory to be used for any foreign military base or infrastructure. Napat said it was a significant step in the nation's relationship. With the signing of the long-awaited Nakamal Agreement, Australia and Vanuatu are close neighbours, trusted partners, he said. The Nakamal Agreement cements Australia as the Pacific Island nation's primary aid and policing partner. In a bid to steer the nation away from China, which is currently pursuing a deal with Vanuatu, known as the Namalay Agreement. It's a refurbished version of the 2025 agreement, which gave Australia the power to veto Chinese involvement in Vanuatu's critical infrastructure, including ports, telecommunications, digital, aviation and energy. That agreement, which was set to be finalised in September 2025, was abandoned by Vanuatu after members of the government raised concerns for the nation's sovereignty. Albanese was already in Vanuatu to sign the agreement when it was cancelled. Australia originally pledged $500 million across 10 years to support Vanuatu's government. Now that money will be spread across a longer, unspecified period. The agreement requires the Nakamal Committee to convene at least every 6 months to address and resolve any issues or disputes between the two nations. The agreement requires Vanuatu to consult Australia on proposed third-party engagement in Vanuatu's critical infrastructure. Any critical infrastructure must also remain free from militarisation, any form of foreign interference or unauthorised access. It also requires Vanuatu to prioritise the Pacific Forum, an alliance of 18 Pacific nations, for policing requests. In the event of a humanitarian disaster, Vanuatu will first request foreign aid from FRANS, a humanitarian coalition comprising France, Australia and New Zealand. Australia and Vanuatu will collaborate on cyber infrastructure and renewable energy transition, and Australia will support shortfalls in Vanuatu's workforce. Mr Albanese is expected to travel to Fiji and the Solomon Islands within weeks to progress negotiations on a treaty with Honiara and ink a deal with Suva. And that story from SBS, Australia has signed a long-awaited Vanuatu security deal.
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6: Text message change for businesses and bid to curb scams begins July 1. This article was written by Georgie Hewson from the ABC. The growing volume of scammers posing as organisations and brands will face an additional hurdle from tomorrow, with new regulations kicking in aimed squarely at spam texters. Starting July 1, text messages sent using sender IDs not part of an official register will be labelled as unverified by phones. The changes are aimed at helping people identify spam texts following a surge in senders posing as organisations such as the Australian Taxation Office, ATO, and MyGov, the federal government's portal linked to government services. The Australian Communications and Media Authority, or ACMA, estimates Australians lost nearly $18 million to SMS scams last year, with many of those messages masquerading as major brands. However, according to the latest targeting scams report from the Australian Competition and Consumer Commission, or ACCC, the largest decrease in reported scam contact methods was text message, down from 77,365 in 2024 to 29,058 in 2025. The numbers suggest this was due to an increase in awareness and reporting by recipients. In 2025, the National Scam Centre referred 4,246 unique numbers and 825 unique sender IDs to telecommunications companies for disruption, over four times as many as in 2024. And telecommunications companies have been doing their part to block more than 153 million scam text messages in 2025 alone as part of their obligations under the industry scam code. These new rules will take these measures further. The new initiative will give people more confidence that messages sent with a branded sender are legitimate. Up to this point, some scammers have been able to mislabel the top of their texts to pretend to be from banks, government, or other legitimate businesses. Now there will be a new thread in the message app labelled unverified. ACMA spokesperson Samantha York said people should act with caution when dealing with unverified messages. We are introducing a register for these branded text message IDs and companies that can demonstrate they have a legitimate use of a particular company name or brand can register that with us and they will continue to come through to you as they do today, she said. If a message is marked as unverified, people should treat it with extra caution and not click on any links or provide personal information. Telecommunication companies will be required to tell their customers about the changes. Professor of Cybersecurity Practice at Edith Cowan University, Paul Haskell Dowland, said the changes would deliver benefits. We're going to get an increased level of protection for the most likely vehicles that criminals are using to attack us, purporting to be a bank and purporting to be the ATO, Professor Haskell Dowland said. Even my own university had an update yesterday that they've gone through the registration process, so clearly there's a big movement for larger scale organisations that are quite dependent on these technologies. Businesses will need to contact telecommunications providers and register their sender IDs. Businesses that do not register a sender ID by July 1 risk having their text messages labelled as unverified. More than 17,000 sender IDs have already been registered. The ACMA has a dedicated website with detailed instructions on how to register your text ID. There is no cost to businesses. The examples we think of tend to be larger organisations like the Tax Office or MyGov or Australia Post, but many small businesses and community groups and charities are using branded SMS messages as well, Ms York told ABC Radio. It's really businesses of all sizes. If they're using a branded ID and they want to continue using that beyond July 1, they should register them. From July 1, if your business, charity or organisation is not registered with your telecommunication company, text messages to customers will likely be put in an unverified folder. It's a bit like a spam folder, but for text messages. Since not all businesses have registered, it is important to remember some text messages might not be scams. Mohyuddin Ahmed, Associate Professor in Cybersecurity at Adelaide University, has some advice about dealing with unverified messages. I would suggest any receiver should not be interacting with unverified messages because it is highly likely it is a scam, Dr. Ahmed said. If it is a really pressing issue, the sender of those unverified text messages will try to call you. Dr. Ahmed said the end of financial year was rife for scam texts. Scammers will try their hardest to scam people because they still have that option to send through texts without that sender ID registered, he said. With tax time, inflation, RBA decisions and cost of living, which means Australians going through a lot, so we'd love some good deals. Scammers will take advantage of these emotional situations, particularly at tax time, to people hoping to get the best possible tax return. So if you think anything looks dodgy, just do not interact. He said to be aware of unsolicited communication and question any requests for payment and verify communication before acting. There is also a text line you can contact to flag a potential scam if you are a Telstra customer. Customers can flag potential scams by forwarding them on to 7226. And that article written by Georgie Hewson from the ABC, text message change for businesses and bid to curb scams begins July 1.
7: And also from the ABC, 5 tonnes of antibiotic chlorpheniclone used last summer to treat disease, the Tasmanian salmon industry says. Salmon Australia says 5.4 tonnes of the antibiotic chlorpheniclone was used to treat a bacterial disease last summer, which resulted in the deaths of 9,000 tonnes of salmon. The Tasmanian Greens say the figure is a shocking indictment on the salmon industry. Salmon Tasmania says the industry is committed to responsible antibiotic management and will continue to invest in vaccines and selective fish breeding programs. Tasmania's salmon industry has confirmed over 5,000 kilograms of antibiotics were used last summer to treat a disease outbreak which killed 9,000 tonnes of farmed fish over the first 3 months of this year. The final figures have been released several months after the salmon industry was banned from using the antibiotic, known as fluorphenicol, by the federal agency responsible for administering it due to low levels of the drug being detected in other marine species. Until now, both the industry's peak body, Salmon Australia, and the state's independent environmental regulator, Environmental Protection Authority, or EPA Tasmania, have been unable to provide a figure for the total amount, despite the antibiotic being banned in March. The salmon industry said it would forge ahead with a multi-strategy approach to fish health, involving future antibiotic use along with vaccinations and selective breeding. Tasmanian Greens MP Vika Bailey said the final figure was a shocking indictment on the industry, and the dumping of 5 tonnes of fluorphenicol into the waterways to deal with the disease was not a credible solution. "We don't think it's worth it, full stop," Mr. Bailey said. "It's had a minimal effect on dealing with the problem. The Greens have long advocated for the mostly marine-based industry, which is located primarily in coastal waters in the state's southeast and west coast, to move all operations on land." The salmon industry, which has flagged its intention to reapply for a permit to use fluorphenicol to treat the disease, said it remains committed to responsible antibiotic management. When asked if the salmon industry had reapplied for the future use of fluorphenicol in Tasmanian waters, an Australian Pesticides and Veterinary Medicines Authority spokesperson said the agency does not comment on applications. Salmon Australia Chief Executive John Whittington said the evidence was clear that fluorphenicol is an effective medication to treat P. salmonis, a disease that has devastated salmon stocks across the southeast of Tasmania over 2 consecutive summers. Dr. Whittington said the treatment, when used under the state's regulatory framework, does not impact the environmental health of our waterways or safety of fish caught from them. In May, the Tasmanian EPA determined the use of the antibiotic posed a low risk of unacceptable harm to marine ecosystems. Despite that determination, the salmon industry has grappled with mass mortality events for 2 consecutive years. Between January and April 2025, almost 15,000 tonnes of salmon died from the disease outbreak across fish pens in southeast Tasmanian waters. The antibiotic oxytetracycline was initially used by salmon company Huon Aquaculture to treat the outbreak, but was deemed largely ineffective. That November, the federal agency responsible for administering the medication, the APVMA, granted the industry an emergency permit to use another antibiotic, fluorphenicol, to treat the bacteria outbreak. It marked the first time the antibiotic, which is commonly used in land-based farming, had been approved for use in Australian waters. The industry used fluorphenicol to battle the ongoing disease this summer, but the permit to use the antibiotic was revoked by the APVMA in March this year following concerns it had been detected in wild fish 10 kilometres from where it had been used. In early June, the Tasmanian government confirmed it had been found up to 14 kilometres away, prompting it to directly intervene. With many domestic and overseas markets implementing a zero tolerance policy for traces of antibiotics in wild seafood, the state's Department of Natural Resources and Environment closed the area where the antibiotic was detected to commercial fishers as a precautionary measure. Dr. Whittingham said the salmon industry was committed to working alongside the wild fisheries sector on long-term arrangements that allow both industries to coexist and to thrive. And that story from the ABC, reported by Clancy Balin, 5 tonnes of antibiotic fluorphenicol used last summer to treat disease, the Tasmanian salmon industry says.
6: Watchdog extends prohibition on Emily Lau providing free birth services This article was written by Antonia O'Flaherty from the ABC. A so-called birth keeper involved in the free birth of a Melbourne nutritionist who died has been banned from advertising, providing advice and health services for another 3 months while a health watchdog investigates. Victoria's Health Complaints Commissioner issued Emily Lau, who previously operated online as the Authentic Birth Keeper, an interim prohibition order from July 1st until September 22nd. The order prevents Ms. Lau from advertising and either offering or providing health services for free or payment during that time period. A coronial inquest is probing Melbourne nutritionist and influencer Stacey Warnick's death and the role Ms. Lau played during the birth and the broader trend of free births. The inquest heard Ms. Lau was hired by Ms. Warnick for a fee of $6,000. Ms. Warnick died after suffering a postpartum hemorrhage during her free birth in September last year, with only her husband and the unregulated worker present. Earlier this month, the inquest heard Ms. Warnick was a vibrant, intelligent and thoughtful woman who was deeply worried about the potential of medical interventions during birth, so did not have any antenatal care. She also wanted to avoid an induced labour or caesarean section. A birth keeper is an unregulated person who has no medical qualifications or training and offers services to women during pregnancy, labour and postpartum. Unlike doulas who often work alongside medical professionals, they operate outside of the medical system. A free birth often takes place in the home with no medical intervention, which differs from planned home births which take place in the presence of a midwife. The Health Complaints Commissioner first issued Ms. Lau with an interim prohibition order in October 2025 and has since issued a further 3 orders. Interim prohibition orders can last up to 12 weeks. At the time, the then Health Complaints Commissioner, Bernice Redley, also issued a public warning about Ms. Lau, alleging she had breached the Health Code of Conduct and facilitated or participated in home births which may put both mothers and babies at risk. Dr. Redley said the warning was necessary to avoid an imminent and serious risk to the health, safety or welfare of the public. The coronial inquest heard early this month that Ms. Warnick hired Ms. Lau for a fee of $6,000 to spend about 15 to 20 hours with the expectant mother during her pregnancy to get to know her and provide domestic help and to attend her free birth. Ms. Lau gave evidence on the condition she could not subsequently face criminal or civil prosecution. Ms. Lau told the inquest that she would only offer advice to pregnant mothers based on her own experiences of giving birth to her 4 children at home, as well as drawing from 2 courses she undertook and self-education. She said that despite charging a fee, she would attend a birth as a, quote, supportive friend. During Ms. Warnick's free birth, the inquest heard the mother had asked Ms. Lau if her significant blood loss was normal, the inquest heard. Ms. Lau told the inquest she told Ms. Warnick there was more than she would consider normal and asked Ms. Warnick if she would like an ambulance to be called. And by the time she agreed, she was gasping and having difficulty breathing. When asked why Ms. Lau did not intervene when Ms. Warnick declined an ambulance twice, she told the inquest, quote, there was no way I was going to call an ambulance against her wishes. I'm not clinically trained. It's not my role to assess blood loss, she said during the inquest. After Ms. Warnick later died in hospital, the inquest heard Ms. Lau went to the Seaford home to clean up blood that had soaked through towels, throughout a bloodstained carpet. After she considered that it may be evidence to determine how much blood loss Ms. Warnick suffered, Ms. Lau said it had not crossed her mind. Ms. Lau told the inquest she was no longer offering her services and that she remained sad and distressed to this day over Stacey's death. And that article written by Antonia O'Flaherty from abc.net.au, Watchdog extends prohibition on Emily Lau providing free birth services. This is the National News Hour, heard around the country on Vision Australia Radio, VA Radio on digital and online at varadio.org. After the break, we'll return with more news stories, including nervous wait for snow in the New South Wales Alps, Paul Hogan calls Pauline Hanson a pelican, and Jordan Lewis stunned by AFL concussion bombshell.
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6: You're with myself, Cal Krasnowski, and joining me today is Trudy Helston. 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
7: Paul Hogan hits back at Pelican Hansen over monoculture claim. Australian acting legend Paul Hogan has rejected Pauline Hanson's monoculture comments, accusing the One Nation leader of living in the past in an interview with the Australian Financial Review. Hogan told the Australian Financial Review on Saturday, "She's a pelican, yeah, outrageous and so racist. It sounds very much like this stupid buffet over here, Trump. She's living in the past, obviously." The 86-year-old actor is best known for playing leather-clad larrikin Mick Dundee in the Crocodile Dundee movies, which have shaped an enduring image of Australians in United States popular culture. His comments came after Hanson's speech at the National Press Club, where she called for the end of multiculturalism in favour of monoculturalism. "We are a multicultural society, but we must be We are a multiracial society, but we must be monocultural. Australians must live under the one cultural umbrella," she said. When later asked to clarify what she meant by monoculture, Hanson told the Senate last week, "Bring back Paul Hogan and Norman Gunston. These are the essential features of Australian monoculture, and there's nothing remotely exclusionary about them." "How can it be a monoculture?" Hogan asked. "We're all immigrants except the Aboriginals, who, as far as we know, have been in Australia for 60,000 years. Most Australians, 75%, agree that multiculturalism is good for society, according to the Australian Bureau of Statistics polling released in May this year. However, that sentiment has decreased by 10% since 2020, with similar declines in Australia's overall trust in institutions and life satisfaction. Hogan, who lives in California, praised his home country's diverse roots and said he couldn't wait to return to Australia. He said, "I want to die in Australia, in a multicultural Australia." A pair of polls conducted since Hanson's expansive speech at the National Press Club have indicated a post-press club headache for One Nation and its leader. Both show a slide in popularity since her high-profile speech. Labor has reclaimed a narrow lead in both the News Poll and Redbridge surveys released on Sunday night. News Poll, printed in The Australian, has Labor on 33%, up 3, with One Nation on 29, down 2, and the Greens up 14. And the Greens on 14, up 2. The Redbridge poll had Labor on 30% support, and that's up 2, compared to One Nation's 29, down 2, and the Coalition on just 18, down 2, and the Greens on 14, up 2. They have even worse news for the Coalition, with the News poll putting opposition support at a historic low of 17%. The Redbridge poll, reported in the Australian Financial Review also had Hansen's net approval falling 10 points from a neutral position to minus 10. In the fortnight since Hansen's press club appearance, opposition

0: winter break to ramp up its criticism of the government's changes to capital gains tax and negative gearing. That will include a so-called widow's tax affecting jointly owned investment properties, which under Labor's changes could see an owner lose concessions if widowed or divorced. The opposition will also attempt to censure the Treasurer and Finance Minister, accusing them of failing to be upfront about the changes. Debate is also certain on the child social media ban and gambling reform, given Labor is expected to table legislation for both this week. In a bid to improve compliance with the social media age limit, the nation's online watchdog will be given stronger enforcement powers, while the maximum fine for platforms that don't comply will be doubled to $99 million. On gambling, the federal government's long-awaited crackdown on betting ads will be introduced, but it is not expected to pass before MPs return to their electorates. And that story from SBS, reported by Shane Anderson. Paul Hogan hits back at Pelican Hansen over monoculture claim.
1: Trevor Chappell farewells the ABC with a night at the museum. This report was written by Sarah Patterson from radiotoday.com.au. After 26 years of ABC overnights, Trevor Chappell will leave the broadcaster in July, but not before one final special night for his listeners spent at the Melbourne Museum. Thinking back on his first nights on air, Trevor said, "My first shift was terrifying. Everything was scripted and organised to the minute, but there was no allowance for nerves. After a few early stumbles, we finally took a call from Pamela, my first talkback caller, and from that moment, everything was okay. The kindness and generosity of listeners made that first day and the 26 years since so rewarding and a joy." Delightfully, Trevor continued the connection with Pamela and has even visited her during a trip to Queensland. He added, "I got to know people over a period of time. You get to know their history, what makes them laugh. You can muck around a bit and not be too serious. By having that relationship, it encourages more people to call in as well. It is impossible to do shift work for as long as I have without support at work at home. From producers like Michael Pavlich and Mick James, alongside colleagues including Helen Richardson and John Standish, our regular callers and my partner Kathy at home, that support has made a 25-year career possible. The role and responsibility of an overnight host is a special one. They form close and distinctive bonds in the dark of night, often shaped by conversations more open than those had in the day. To farewell his sleepless fans, Trevor will host an intimate night at the museum event and broadcast his overnight's program live from Melbourne Museum from late night to early morning on Tuesday, July 28. The event offers night owls the chance to experience the museum after dark and see live radio unfold against the backdrop of evening turning into morning in Melbourne. Lindley Crosswell, CEO and Director of Museums Victoria, said, "There are few voices Australians have spent more late nights with than Trevor Chappell. We're proud to host one of Trevor's final broadcasts live at Melbourne Museum. Like the ABC, Museums Victoria exists to spark curiosity and connect people for a compelling story. We look forward to welcoming Trevor and his listeners." Trevor is originally from Western Australia and, after leaving high school, worked from the mines to the wheat bins in the far northwest to building sites and a pub in Broome. He began his radio career as a producer with 6PR before getting a casual producer role with 774 ABC Melbourne in 1995. He spent 4 years as a producer and roving reporter before taking on overnights in 2000. ABC Director of Audio Ben Latimer said, "For 25 years, Trevor Chappell has been a trusted companion to Australians through the quietest hours of the night. His warmth, humour and genuine curiosity have made overnights a place where listeners feel heard, connected and welcome. Trevor's contribution to ABC Radio is remarkable, not only for its longevity, but for the deep bond he has built with audiences across the country. We thank him for his extraordinary service and look forward to celebrating him with listeners as he signs off from the program. Trevor's final program will be on Thursday, July 30. The ABC will announce the new Overnights presenter in the coming weeks." And that report written by Sarah Patterson from radiotoday.com.au, Trevor Chappell farewells the ABC with a night at the museum.
0: Federal MP has no faith in social media platforms stopping anti-Semitic hate. Federal Labor MP Josh Burns says he has no faith in social media platforms taking action to stop hate against Jews as he detailed anti-Semitic attacks levelled at him, his staff and his partner, Victorian MP Georgie Purcell. As the first MP from the Albanese government to front the Royal Commission on Anti-Semitism and

0: Social Cohesion, Burns, who is Jewish, said he had largely given up on reporting online examples of anti-Semitism to social media companies because complaints are ignored. Appearing today, Burns said Purcell, who is not Jewish, had also been subjected to ferocious abuse and receives the same attribution of blame for the action of Israel as he does, but there is an added layer of misogyny and violent sexualization. In one X post shared in his submission to the commission, Burns was called a, quote, Nazi terrorist supporter, and Purcell was compared to Eva Braun, the partner of Adolf Hitler. Another example shown at the commission included a post about the birth of the couple's daughter labelling Purcell a Nazi C because she had been, quote, knocked up by a Zionist. It's weird knowing they have to take abuse. They have to take abuse because they're in a relationship with you. It's an awful feeling. Georgie is not Jewish. Obviously, her partner is, her daughter is. It's something she's had to walk into and confront, and she should never have had to do that, Burns said to the commission. I feel extremely guilty that she has to face this. Burns told the commission he had reported 44 posts on Instagram and Facebook since November 2021, with just three removed, nine receiving an acknowledgement of receipt, and the vast majority not responded to at all. Burns said, you lose faith in the reporting processes. I certainly don't report everything I would otherwise because I don't think anything is going to be done about it. Burns told the commission that Instagram knows when I was looking for a new high chair for my six-month-old, so it should be able to do a better job of making it a bit safer online. He said he had reported accounts to the eSafety Commissioner, but its powers only allow intervention if the poster is vilifying an individual, not to deal with attacks on Jews as a group of people. Burns said content moderation was a heavy thing to wear. My staff are kind and caring people and don't want to see this all day. The social media companies rarely return a call or report an outcome. A complaint just disappears into a black hole. It's exceptionally frustrating, and I'd be lying if I said I had great faith in the social media companies to manage this. I don't. Burns said social media companies bear a huge responsibility for some of the toxic nature in which our political debate has descended, and the online world had become the biggest arena of anti-Semitism we're seeing on a daily basis. The MP also detailed an arson attack on his St Kilda electorate office in June 2024, which forced nearby residents to be evacuated in the middle of the night and left businesses along the street without internet access for a week. It was pretty reckless and pretty dangerous, Burns told the commission. Windows were smashed, horns were drawn on Burns's face, and slogans were spray-painted, including Zionism is fascism. Fires were also lit at the front entrance to his office. Following the attack, he was shocked by the hatred directed towards his staff, most of whom are not Jewish. The main thing I felt was really for my staff. This is their workplace. I felt like we were lost. How is this part of the democracy that we hold dear? How is this going to add to the debate? How is this going to solve anything in the Middle East? And that story from The Age, reported by Alexandra Smith, federal MP, has no faith in social media platforms stopping anti-Semitic hate.
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2: Why didn't they act? Lewis stunned by AFL bombshell as alleged 9-year delay details emerge. This article is written by Ben Waterworth from Fox Sports. Four-time Premiership hawk Jordan Lewis has been left stunned by revelations the AFL allegedly didn't act on a blatant global concussion warning for 9 years. Lewis in 2010 suffered one of the most sickening concussions in the AFL era when he was knocked unconscious by Jared Harbrow during a marking contest late in the second term in a Western Bulldogs Hawthorn clash at Marvel Stadium. The champion midfielder was stretched off the ground but remarkably returned to the field at the start of the fourth quarter. The horrific scenes prompted change, with the AFL introducing a rule in 2011 banning players from returning after being concussed in the same match. Yet a special code sports report from the Herald Sun chief football writer and First Crack host Jay Clark last week revealed a concussion in sport group made up of the world's leading head trauma experts had recommended in 2001. When a player shows any symptoms or signs of concussion, the player should not be allowed to return to play in the current game or practice. That consensus statement came 9 years before Lewis's incident. Clark reported the AFL's handling of concussion between 2001 and 2011 would be the centrepiece of an upcoming $1 billion class action regarding head trauma in football. Speaking on Fox Footy's On the Couch on Monday night, Triple Premiership Tiger Jack Riewoldt said the, quote, timeline there has piqued the interest of the playing group for the 2000s of the ones who have suffered concussions, adding there's a 10-year window that leaves players like us in the abyss. Lewis said he would like to know why they, the AFL, didn't act on information around the risks of overlooking concussion. I think for a lot of players reading that article, it was news to me, Lewis told On the Couch. Out of respect, Jay called me during the week to let me know that article is coming. After reading that article, I think the disappointing thing for me was to understand that there was information out there that had been backed by the top head trauma guys in the world, and the AFL had been provided that information, yet still didn't act, and it was 10 years later that that happened. The AFL set the guidelines for players to enter the competition. I take responsibility for the concussion, but I think what happened after that could have been certainly held or done better by the AFL, understanding the information that they had been given. That action that led to the concussion is going to happen. That's part of the game, and that's at all levels. Every single level understanding that it is a sport that involves contact. But I'm just disappointed that the AFL had information and didn't act on it from the experts that are in this field. I think a lot of players would feel the same way. Lewis's comments came on the same day Crows AFLW superstar Chelsea Randall announced her retirement because of ongoing concussion-related issues. Meanwhile, Eagles defender Harry Edwards was ruled out for the remainder of the 2026 season after the AFL concussion panel recommended a specialist rehabilitation program. Code Sports writer John Ralph also reported on Fox Footy's On the Couch on Monday night that three more former players, Ty Zantuck, Chad Rintoul and Nigel Kellett, had received severe injury payouts in the last few weeks, with Rintoul and Kellett's cases being concussion-related. An AFL statement was included as part of the Code Sports report. The AFL continues to undertake significant work to make the game safer, the statement read. Considerable resources have been placed around better understanding the link of repeated head trauma and neurodegenerative disease. Head trauma is a consideration for all contact sports around the world, and as a professional sporting body who govern a contact sport, the AFL has clear governance, policy and guidelines around how our game is played. The AFL has made more than 30 changes to on-field rules and match review and tribunal guidelines over the past two decades to further protect the safety of players in the game, and as a league, we continue to be guided by medical experts on this. Riewoldt, who suffered multiple concussions during his playing career, said there was plenty of grey area. There's grey area in the timeline of when the AFL and whatnot have done this, he said. There's obviously a grey area in scat testing post that. But there will be grey area in players like us and players that have suffered far worse than us for the rest of their lives around decision making and head trauma, and the fact that multiple concussions show that there is a high chance of having CTE. It's certainly a worrying thing that we've got to this and information has been withheld from a playing group. Seven-time All-Australian Nathan Buckley said the AFL would hate seeing that vision of Lewis's concussion. It's really hard when we sort of look at it to judge something that happened in 2001 on 2026 standards, Buckley told On the Couch. By any standard now, the AFL are doing everything in their power to remove contact from the game, to hold players accountable to duty and care, and to look after the welfare of players in terms of head knocks and concussion and potential detrimental effects long term. But there is a grey area there. There's a period there, that article is suggesting, that the AFL didn't act quick enough. When you think about 25 years ago that actually happened, it is mind-blowing to think that was only that short time ago and that was okay. And that article written by Ben Waterworth from Fox Sports, Why Didn't They Act? Lewis Stunned by AFL Bombshell as Alleged 9-Year Delay. Details emerge.
0: Liberal Party set to dump Moira Deeming as candidate after assault allegation. Victoria Upper House MP Moira Deeming is set to be deselected as a Liberal Party candidate for refusing to apologise to party room colleague Matthew Guy. Ms Deeming had alleged Mr Guy put her in a headlock at a Macedonian community event last month, but police dismissed her complaint after reviewing CCTV footage of the interaction. The Victorian state election is set to be held on the 28th of November. The Victorian Liberal Party is expected to dump MP Moira Deeming as its candidate for this election for refusing to apologise to her party room colleague, despite conceding he did not put her in a headlock. Members of the party's state executive were expecting opposition leader Jess Wilson to make her move and asked to have her pre-selection revoked. Mrs Deeming had accepted a request to meet with Ms Wilson, but Leader of Opposition Business James Newbury said today that was now off the table given her refusal to apologise to Mr Guy. A request was made for her to make an unqualified apology. She has refused to do that. Further action, therefore, needs to occur, and the party is working on that now, Mr Newbury said. The state executive would need 3 to 5 days to arrange a meeting to vote on removing Mrs Deeming as the top candidate on the Liberal Party ballot for the Western Metropolitan Region, a position that all but guarantees election. Several MPs, including those who have been allies of Mrs Deeming's, have said that they no longer want her in the team. Mrs Deeming had alleged that Mr Guy put her in a headlock at a Macedonian community event last month. She first took her complaint to Ms Wilson's office before reporting the allegation to Victoria Police. Police on Thursday dismissed her complaint after reviewing the CCTV of the interaction. Footage showed Mr Guy placing his hand on Mrs Deeming's back at the crowded Sunshine venue. Mr Guy demanded an apology at an emotional press conference on Friday and has threatened to bring in defamation lawyers. Mrs Deeming has claimed that she is enduring pack bullying. She insists she made the complaint in good faith and that her interpretation of the interaction was exacerbated by trauma. In a statement released through her lawyer on Monday, Mrs Deeming conceded that she misunderstood the technical meaning of the word headlock, but said she would not apologise for making the complaint. She will not apologise for something that she has not done, her lawyer Tom Howling said. She accepts that she misunderstood the technical meaning of the term headlock, but maintains that she used it in good faith to describe what happened. Mr Newbury said he had not spoken to Mrs Deeming for weeks or possibly months. Mrs Deeming was contacted for comment today. And that story from the ABC, reported by Richard Willingham and Rachel Eddy. Liberal Party set to dump Moira Deeming as a candidate after assault allegation.
2: Nervous wait for snow in New South Wales Alps ahead of school holidays. This article was written by Adrienne Reardon and Eddie Williams from the ABC. Alpine communities in the New South Wales snowy mountains are facing a nervous wait to see if forecast snowfalls can rectify a terrible start to the season. Warm temperatures and rain have hindered natural snowfall and snowmaking operations at ski resorts. Since the season was declared open on June 6, 14 centimetres of snow has been recorded at Spencer's Creek and it has since melted away. Snowwatch forecaster Peter Taylor said it had been a rough start to winter. By Thursday morning, we're probably going to reach the lowest of the lows as far as the season's concerned, and it's probably looking like the worst on record start to the season I've seen, he said. But temperatures are expected to drop later in the week, improving the chances for snow. We should have snowfalls Thursday night through Friday and maybe Saturday morning, Mr. Taylor said. Then it clears up next week with fine sunny weather and cold nights for snowmaking. That optimism is backed up by the Bureau of Meteorology, which predicts up to 10 centimetres of snow to fall as low as 1,200 metres elevation on Thursday. Obviously, it's been a pretty average snow season so far, but at least there's a little bit on the way, meteorologist Robert Urbaniak said. Snow is tricky to forecast. If it comes down before it's cold enough, then it falls as rain. Businesses in the Alps have recently spoken out about the lack of snowfall and are hoping conditions improve in July in time for the school holidays. Michelle Lindsay, owner of Alpine Sports in Jindabyne, said many beginner skiers were still taking to the slopes, happy to learn on patchy conditions. But she is aware the bulk of the visitors and the tourism dollars will come when the snow does. Like everybody in town, we're quite anxious to see some snowfall as soon as possible. It's been a very slow start, Miss Lindsay said. People won't come if there's no snow, but we're very excited there is snow in the forecast before the school holidays. Victoria is in the midst of its school holidays, and in New South Wales, the holidays start this weekend. We can't control what Mother Nature does, but as soon as it comes, everything changes, Miss Lindsay said. It doesn't take much to turn it around from a late start to a great season. Everyone is just waiting with bated breath for the snow to come in and the people to come in so we can get the season started. And that report, written by Adrienne Reardon and Eddie Williams from the ABC, nervous wait for snow in New South Wales Alps ahead of school holidays. And we have some positive news from the Positive News Network. We'll do this one, which is a Mexican blind football team transforming lives. As World Cup fever grips co-host Mexico, one local football team is helping visually impaired women build confidence, friendship and sporting ambition in a game that has too often left them on the sidelines. Chilangas FC is a football team for blind women that is transforming lives. Football has changed how I see myself as a blind woman, a player known as Pau told Positive News this week. Bringing my son with me and knowing I'm setting an example for him fills my heart. I'm showing him that there are no limits. Chilangas FC is one of only six women's blind football teams in Mexico. Together, they are trying to get their country to become only the fourth nation after Brazil, Argentina and Canada to form a women's blind football team. The aim is to compete at the Copa America in Sao Paulo, Brazil this September. And that story was titled Mexican Blind Football Team Transforming Lives. And this next one, India halved its smoking rate. Rates of smoking and tobacco use have halved in India this century, a positive trend that will have huge implications for a country where nearly 1 million people die from smoking each year. The trend was highlighted by analysis from Our World in Data, which said smoking rates had fallen significantly for both sexes. Some countries, it added, have seen rates fall for men while rising for women. India's progress is exceptional, but part of a wider trend. According to the World Health Organization, there's been a 27% fall in the number of people smoking since 2010. And that story was called India Halved Its Smoking Rate. And this next one, new type 1 diabetes drug can delay onset by 3 years. England has become the first European nation to approve a new therapy that delays the onset of type 1 diabetes for up to 3 years. Teplizumab was approved for use by the National Institute for Health and Care Excellence, or NICE, this week, following promising results in clinical trials. NICE said the therapy represents a significant step forward in the treatment of type 1 diabetes. This is a genuinely exciting recommendation, said Helen Knight, Director of Medicines Evaluation at NICE. For the first time, we have a treatment that can give people diagnosed at an early stage of type 1 diabetes precious extra time before they need to manage the full demands of the condition. Lucy Common, Clinical Nursing Advisor at NICE, added, having time before the onset of diabetes is not just a clinical benefit, it can make a meaningful difference to people's lives, their mental well-being, and the well-being of the families and carers who support them. Global blood donations increased by almost a fifth in the decade to 2023, thanks to a growing army of unpaid volunteers, new figures from the World Health Organization, or WHO, show. Data collected from 132 countries reveals that global blood collections increased by nearly 19% between 2013 and 2023, with unpaid volunteers accounting for more than 85% of the estimated 120 million blood donations received in 2023. Dr. Tedros Adhanom Ghebreyesus, the WHO's Director General, said the data offered encouraging progress. However, the WHO warned that access to safe blood remains unequal. While high-income countries account for just 15% of the global population, they collect 36% of all blood donations worldwide, the WHO said. In contrast, many lower-income countries continue to face blood supply shortages due to limited financing, weak infrastructure, logistical barriers, and insufficient donor recruitment. And that story, new type 1 diabetes drug can delay onset by 3 years. You've been listening to the National News Hour. My name is Cal Krasinowski and I've been reading today with Trudy Helston. Please stay with us on Vision Australia Radio, VA Radio Digital, or online at varadio.org for the latest news from Australia's most trusted news organisations. 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
7: Welcome to the Top End News on Vision Australia Radio, featuring articles compiled from the Northern Territory News and ABC Online for Tuesday, the 30th of June 2026. I'm Bronwyn Amos, and today's program includes items on a Territorian's lucky lotto win, and Territorians are the happiest in the nation. And now to our first article, which is from ABC Online. It's titled, Kick in the Guts, Injured NT Veterans Join Calls for Removal of $5,000 Health Funding Cap. Northern Territory veterans are joining calls for the federal government to dump its plan to place a $5,000 cap on the cost of allied health services they can access from next year without being reassessed for support. The new cap will apply to services including psychology, occupational therapy and exercise physiology from July 1, 2027, unless veterans are able to gain approval for extra funding under a new process that's yet to be revealed. The change is part of a federal government's push to streamline the approvals process for veterans seeking healthcare support and has drawn criticism from veterans and veteran groups around the country. Palmerston veteran Shane Pascal-Bell has a long list of mental health and physical injuries dating back to his service in the 3rd Battalion Royal Australian Regiment Parachute Infantry in East Timor in 1999. When you are parachuting, you are hitting the ground at 7 metres a second with 50 plus kilos of equipment, he said. I've just had surgery on my knee. I've got a plate in my neck and I have to have a few more artificial discs put in my lower back. The workload just eventually broke me down. Mr. Pascal-Bell said he had been assessed as unable to work again and the allied health services he needs to access cost at least $15,000 a year. I am already asking myself whether I'm going to have to go without physio for a couple of months or not see the counsellor for a couple of months, he said. Former president of the Council of Australian Veterans Darwin branch, Adam Giuliani, said the changes announced by the federal government in its May budget were worrying many ex-service people. He served in the army for 20 years, including in East Timor in 1999 and in Iraq, where he received both physical and mental injuries. This is just another kick in the guts where veterans will potentially be in a worse-off situation than they would have been before the Royal Commission into Defence and Veteran Suicide, he said. Like today, I went and had my hearing aids maintained and I had a psych appointment. I have an osteopath appointment once a week, so what do I drop off? Just my physiology once a week would use 80% of that $5,000. And as we know, if veterans don't get the treatment they require, they fall through the cracks. Mr. Giuliani argued veterans who aren't able to work won't be able to pay for their own health services. Once the services drop off, veterans will be isolated again and will have the same issue with suicides again, he said. Veterans Affairs Minister Matt Keogh told the ABC the federal government was changing to the $5,000 limit because veterans had reported they found the current system incredibly annoying. At the moment, veterans can receive 12 sessions with an allied health service each year, after which they have to get another referral from their GP to access more. But Mr. Keogh said it was not intended there would be a hard limit of $5,000 that would stop veterans from receiving more allied health services per year. We are moving to a system where we will instead have a $5,000 allocation, but for some veterans, they may need more than $5,000 a year in allied health services, and we'll make sure they can still access those services where they have a genuine clinical need, he said. When we are talking about allied health, we are talking about exercise physiologists, occupational therapists, psychologists, and a number of other providers. We're not talking about GPs or psychiatrists. However, Mr. Guliani said uncertainty around how that process would work and a lack of clarity about the list of allied health services that would be included in the $5,000 cap was worrying veterans. I suggest putting this change on hold, as it's created a lot of stress and angst in the veteran community, and holding a Senate inquiry to ensure there is transparency and it's documented, he said. Mr. Pascoe Bell said if the Department of Veteran Affairs, DVA, carried out assessments for services beyond $5,000, it risked creating longer waiting times, which he said veterans couldn't afford. If DVA is going to manage that approvals process, that will add another queue that could get quite lengthy, he said. Mr. Keogh said the government would consult veterans' organisations about how the approvals process would work. We are going to spend the second half of this year consulting with the veteran community and with those service providers to make sure we have a system that works properly and makes sure there is no gap in service provision to support those veterans who need additional allied health services, he said. We'll have 12 months to not only undertake that consultation, but to explain how the system will operate well before it starts. Mr. Keogh said the federal government had also raised the amount DVA would pay to allied health service providers, meaning veterans would have a greater choice of providers to choose from. He added that from Wednesday, veterans would be able to more easily find information about where they could get support from a new veterans wellbeing agency within the department. And that was from ABC Online. Kick in the guts, injured NT veterans join calls for removal of $5,000 health funding cap. And it was written by Jane Barden. And now to the Northern Territory News with the front page story titled What a Farce. But the full report is from page 6 and it's called Doesn't Pass the Pub Test. And it's written by Camden Smith. Jacana Energy has defended awarding an almost $700,000 contract to a Sydney-based company to deliver executive culture and leadership development services for bosses as NT electricity costs spiral upwards. The day after the NT News revealed Territorians would pay an additional 5.3% for power from July 1, the state-owned energy retailer said it had inked a $677,513 contract with Corporate Edge to deliver development services to company executives. According to the Jacana Energy website, the company has 4 executives. A Jacana Energy spokesman said the recruitment followed established processes and was funded within approved budgets. Territorians unloaded on the energy supplier, many suggesting electricity customers switch their service from Jacana Energy to Rimfire Energy, a privately operated NT electricity retailer formed in 2014. It also comes as Territorians also grapple with the impacts of a bungled smart meter rollout, which meant some Jacana customers didn't get bills for sometimes up to 15 months, only to later cop thousands of dollars of charges in one hit. Andrea Noonan wrote, "I hope they also invest in more customer service offices and bring back the shop front, because Jacana is not a customer-facing agency and their customer service is appalling. The only reason politicians don't care is that they can afford their power bills." Leadership and culture, wrote Pia Leah. They lack staff and a significant amount of them are consultants. You would have a job description and dedicated hours to that specific job profile. What's going wrong? Nearly $700,000 for some woke training, then a price rise. Doesn't pass the pub test, Alex Fayer said. Hope my pension goes up to be able to afford all these price rises coming up, said Ray Anderson. But despite the troubling optics of executives undertaking training while Territorians struggle to pay their bills, Jacana Energy said the consultancy assisted with recruitment and retention. As a relatively small organisation, Jacana Energy does not maintain all specialised expertise in-house and occasionally engages external providers to support specific business needs, Jacana Energy said through a spokesman. Our workforce development and coaching program supports leadership development across multiple levels of the organization and strengthens our ability to attract and retain skilled employees in a highly competitive labor market. The estimated maximum contract value is over a three-year period. Jacana Energy only pays for services used. It is not a fixed fee. The provider has an established presence in the Northern Territory with service delivered locally by a long-term territory resident. All procurement decisions, including this contract, follow established processes and are funded within approved budgets. NT Treasurer Bill Yan, who was accused by the opposition leader Selena Uibo of squeezing territory households with higher power bills, declined to comment on the $677,513 consultancy. Ms. Uibo said the 5.3% price increase from Wednesday was higher than the annual 2.3% increase in wages and 4.2% increase in CPI. Privately owned Rimfire Energy is currently offering customers that switch their service a 6-month 10% discount on the regulated rate, dropping to 2% following that. During NT Estimates, Jacana Energy Chairman Trevor James announced he would be stepping down. And that was from page 6, doesn't pass the pub test. And added to page 5 with an unattributed article titled Territorian's $1 million win. A Darwin woman in her 20s is a millionaire thanks to a spur-of-the-moment Friday decision. The mystery woman has had a $1 million weekday windfall win after buying a ticket on a whim in a game she says she rarely even plays. She held the only Division 1 winning entry nationally in weekday windfall draw 4721 last Friday, telling the lot she almost didn't grab the ticket that made her a millionaire. I hadn't played weekday windfall for a while and randomly decided to play and get a quick pick, she revealed. I'm more of a set for life girl and normally pick my own numbers, usually birthdays. These weren't numbers I'd normally choose, but I guess that's the funny thing. This time it worked. It's a bit of a Friday afternoon decision, and then it happened. You see, it happened to other people, but you never think it'll happen to you. I checked the ticket just after the draw on Friday night, and I didn't sleep much after that because of all the excitement and everything. There were all kinds of emotions all through the night. I can hardly think. I'm very excited. It's a real, but it doesn't feel real. She said the prize would provide a strong financial foundation for her future. It's everything. It's a really cool head start, she said. And that was from page 5, Territorian's $1 million win. And now, staying on page 5, we have an article titled $1.25 million to end Oval's wet season woes. And this article is written by Nathaniel Chambers. A Palmerston Oval long stricken with poor drainage and limited usability during the wet season has received more than $1 million in support to transform it into a year-round sporting hub. The NT government has injected $1.25 million into Palmerston's Grey Oval, which serves as a vital community, particularly for home side, the Palmerston Rovers Football Club. However, wet season conditions impacted its use, with priority works needed to improve the playing field drainage and change room facilities to meet competition standards. Rovers President Bryn Haig said the investment would play a vital role in enhancing the facility for the local community. These enhancements to our facility will allow for football to be played all year round and for the growth in participation levels across all age groups, he said. This will enable the club to better service the people of the Palmerston area. This will also enhance our ability to facilitate both male and female teams of all ages. People, Sport and Culture Acting Minister Marie-Claire Boothby said the investment would mean that clubs and families could access Grey Oval all year round. Grey Oval is one of the busiest ovals in the Top End, bringing together families from all over Palmerston to play, compete and keep active, she said. In the past, wet weather has made it really difficult to use the facility, particularly during the wet season. This $1 million investment brings our total commitment to $1.25 million to improve drainage, upgrade the playing surface, and to keep Territorians active. Local member Clinton Howe has been a strong advocate for the needed upgrades and said it was important to deliver on the election commitment after years of delay. And that was from page 5, $1.25 million to end Oval's wet season woes. On Vision Australia Radio, you're listening to Top End News with selected readings from the Northern Territory News and ABC Online for Tuesday, the 30th of June, 2026. And now to page 7, with an article titled NT Teen Says He Loves Life in Top End, and it's written by Ryan Curley. New data has revealed Territorians are happier than residents living anywhere else in the country, with Victorians the unhappiest of all, and Brendan Patterson couldn't be agreeing more. Mr. Patterson, who grew up in Darwin, is now completing Year 12 at a Victorian boarding school and says Territorians are the happiest people in Australia because of the relaxed lifestyle. Mr. Patterson lived in Darwin his whole life before moving south after being accepted into Melbourne's Grammar School First Nations Scholarship Program. The 17-year-old said Victorians were more standoffish compared to his home state. People from Darwin seem to be very welcoming, they're very kind and everyone's inclusive, Mr. Patterson said. Melbourne can be a bit more distant, I say. They're nice people, most of them, but they're just a bit more withdrawn from the community, I guess. Mr. Patterson said the NT was more relaxed compared to the hustle and bustle of Victoria. The territory life is a lot more chill. The things to do are better. You can go fishing, you can go shooting if you want, he said. But in Victoria, it's always busy, it's always cold and a bit miserable. Mr. Patterson returned to Darwin during his school holidays to see his NT friends just in time for Territory Day. He said the school culture was more intense in Melbourne. I'd say it's definitely very beneficial, the intense school environment, the different style of teaching and everything, Mr. Patterson said. I love boarding school personally. The weather can be not that great sometimes. I think I'll stay and do university down in Melbourne, and then I'll come back up, visit the family and see all my mates. And that was NT Teen Says He Loves Life in the Top End from page 7. And now to page 9. This article's titled Bus Ride, Then Son's Dream Comes True, written by Gary Shipway. A mother's two-day bus journey from a remote WA captured the spirit of Darwin's Army Indigenous Development Program, AIDP, graduation, where 21 recruits have earned their place in the military. Now a career in the Australian Army is within reach for the latest graduates, who were recognised at a seminary at Morara Indoor Stadium during the week. Now in its 39th iteration, the AIDP is an Army initiative that provides an employment pathway by building skills, confidence and resilience over 17 weeks of training. Training is based at Robertson Barracks in Darwin, but recruits come from all over Australia. Family and friends travelled from far and wide to see their loved ones graduate. 60-year-old Michelle Mogridge travelled to Darwin from the remote WA community of Newman in the Pilbara. It was a two-day bus trip, but worth every minute to see her son Marcus, 18, graduate and become a Kapoka recruit. Alongside of him will be Thursday Islander Naseli Hankin. Hankin said he had hopes set on being a Marine specialist. The AIDP is very similar to conventional recruit training. The days start early with physical training followed by a morning routine, then carry on with periods of instruction and drill. The program supports the Australian Defence Force commitment to the National Agreement on Closing the Gap, strengthening connections with Indigenous communities, and creating opportunities for education, employment and leadership. Many of this week's 21 graduates will now progress to recruit training at Blamey Barracks in Kapooka, the Australian Army's recruit training centre, before starting full-time in the Army. Others will return to their communities with recognised qualifications and practical skills. All graduates leave the program with a certificate to Year 10 equivalent, a workplace health and safety white card, a first aid certification and a driver's licence. And that was from page 9, Bus Ride, Then Son's Dream Comes True. And now a story from the back page, titled As Good As Gold, But the full story comes from page 47. Top end star strikes gold. 74-year-old table tennis champ doubles up in World Masters. And this is written by Oliver Shedden. Veteran top end table tennis player Elfrieda Kalic continues to prove the old adage that age is just a number. The 74-year-old Palmerston resident and Darwin Table Tennis Association legend achieved international star status after winning gold in the over 75 women's doubles at the IWTF World Masters Table Tennis Championships. The event, held in South Korea from June 5th to 12th at the Gangneung Olympic Park, brought together 4,000 players aged 40 and above from 100 countries. Kalic partnered Tasmania's Kim Holcomb for the tournament and defeated Hong Kong players Betty Lee and Pak Ling Ko 3-love to walk away with the gold. The 2026 edition was Kalic's third time at the Masters World Championships and coincided with the 100-year anniversary of the founding of the International Table Tennis Federation. Kalic's journey with table tennis began when she moved to Darwin more than three decades ago with a background in playing basketball and badminton. She progressed from C grade to A grade with the Darwin Table Tennis Association before entering the Australian Veteran Championship in 1994. To represent Australia and Northern Territory in the World Masters is a great thing to do, she said. I am hoping that I might inspire other sports people to pursue their dreams in the club, the nation or around the world, and to keep playing any sports and play to the best you can. Winning a gold medal at the World Championships, even in the women's doubles, is always a good feeling. I will continue to play in the world competition to represent Australia and the Northern Territory. Kalic wanted to thank her teammate Holcomb and all the support she received from the DWTA. Kim Holcomb had asked me to play doubles in South Korea, and I was glad she asked because we were representing Australia, she said. Kim is very passionate about table tennis and puts a lot of effort into being confident and the best player she can be. Our doubles combination worked well, and all the adjustments, practice and coaching all paid off. I want to thank Kim for asking me to be her doubles partner and her husband Ken behind the scenes and the DWTA for letting me practice outside of scheduled times. In my opinion, everyone who went to participate in South Korea are champions. The medals are a bonus. And that was from the back page and page 47, Top End Star Strikes Gold. And now back to page 5. An article titled Accused of Grooming Child, written by Zizi Averill. A Darwin primary school teacher who allegedly groomed and assaulted a very young child fears he will be targeted by fellow prisoners while on remand. On Monday, the 40-year-old man, who legally cannot be identified, appeared for the first time in Darwin local court charged with indecently touching a child under 16 and grooming. NT police have alleged the teacher groomed and sexually assaulted the child in the Greater Darwin region earlier this year. Judge Teresa Austin said the allegations involved a very young child who had made specific disclosures during a specialist child forensic interview. After reading the alleged facts, Ms. Austin said there appeared to be a very strong Crown case concerning serious alleged offending. It's really the overall conduct that has alleged to have been serious, his position, the age of the child, and the words that are said, she said. The 40-year-old appeared behind the glass security screen of Darwin Local Court, sitting hunched forward with his arms crossed. Three of his loved ones watched as the 40-year-old's defence lawyer made a bid for bail for the primary school teacher. The court heard a bail plan for the alleged child sex offender, suggesting he return to live with his mother, not have unsupervised contact with anyone under 18, and have an ankle monitor to track if he approached a school, playground, or any place where children might be expected to frequent. But Ms. Austin said the electronic monitoring device technology simply did not allow corrections to monitor those on bail to this degree. It's not really possible to have electronic monitoring which prevents somebody from not going near schools, playgrounds and parks and things like that, she said. That's just not something that electronic monitoring can deal with because of the vastness of the remit. I'm also concerned to know the vicinity of schools and the complainant and the address and all those things in relation to the proposed address. His defence lawyer said the man had worked for the majority of his adult life, but given the charges against him, she conceded that type of work is now not something which he can engage for the foreseeable future. Ms. Austin was told the primary school teacher was working two jobs up until last week when police became involved. She said while he would not be in dire straits, he was clearly unable to continue working and was uncertain what his financial position will be moving forward. His defence lawyer said the man was not a flight risk and had no criminal history on his record. But prosecutor Jordan Hopkins said any plan for bail release would be strenuously opposed given the serious allegations against the man who was in a position of authority over his young alleged victim. Ms. Austin said she was not prepared to grant bail, saying it was fresh alleged offending, meaning the investigation was likely ongoing with additional interviews and evidence yet to be collected. Before the teacher returned to the cells, Ms. Austin marked him as at risk after his lawyer flagged he may be exposed to harm from other prisoners or self-harm while in prison. His matter was adjourned to August 19 for a preliminary examination mention. And that was accused of grooming child from page 5. And now to page 7, Territorians the Happiest, written by Anthony Pierveson. Almost 7 in 10 Aussies say they're happy with their lives, but far fewer are optimistic about the future, according to a major new study. The Flinders University survey of more than 15,000 people found Victorians are the unhappiest in Australia. Victoria recorded the nation's lowest happiness levels, 65.9%, ahead of New South Wales, 68.5%, Queensland, 69.3%, Tasmania, 69.5%, South Australia, 69.8%, Western Australia, 70.6%, and ACT, 74%. The Northern Territory is the cheeriest jurisdiction, with 75.3% of people describing themselves as happy. Fewer than 3 in 10 Victorians, 26.3%, were optimistic about the future of their state, while Tasmanians and Territorians also ranked among the nation's least optimistic, with fewer than 1 in 4 residents expressing confidence in where their state or territory was headed. Meanwhile, Western Australians were the nation's biggest optimists, with 47% confident about the future of their state. In New South Wales, 68.5% of respondents said they were happy, although optimism dropped to 38.9%. Queenslanders and South Australians also reported relatively high levels of happiness, 69.3% and 69.8% respectively, but confidence about the future was considerably lower at 41.6% and 43.8%. The inaugural 2026 Wicked Problems report also revealed the issues weighing most heavily on Australians were almost two-thirds of respondents, 65%, nominated cost of living pressures as their biggest concern, making it the nation's dominant issue. Housing affordability ranked second, 40%, followed by crime and safety, 37%. Access to healthcare and community care, 26%. Environmental issues, including climate change, 21%. Misinformation, 16%. And trust in government, 15%. The findings showed financial pressures were hitting working-aged Australians hardest, particularly Gen X and millennials juggling mortgages, rent and the rising cost of raising a family, while younger Australians were far more likely than baby boomers to worry about ever owning a home. Crime and safety ranked as the biggest concern in the Northern Territory and had risen sharply in Victoria, while housing affordability dominated in Western Australia, South Australia and New South Wales. Social researcher and demographer Mark McCrindle said the findings painted the picture of a nation under sustained financial pressure despite Australia avoiding an official recession. Australians are behaving like they're in a recession, Mr. McCrindle said. That's as much centred around future outlook as it is on present reality. He said Gen X had emerged as Australia's most pessimistic generation because many were raising children while shouldering mortgages and the rising cost of everyday life. They're looking at the future through the lens of their children, he said. They remember what life was like when they were starting out and they're seeing how much harder it is for the next generation. And that was from page 7, Territorians the Happiest. And that completes our reading for today's edition of the Top End News on Vision Australia Radio. I'm Bronwyn Amos and I was your reader and producer. This program is produced in Adelaide and can be heard regularly at this time on Vision Australia Radio at VA Radio on digital and online at varadio.org.
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I'm Jill Ludlam and I'm reading to you today. Today's program starts with an item on robo-debt spectre invoked in damning report on Services Australia by Rick Morton. Either knowingly or through ignorance, Services Australia has been failing for years to process Social Security payments and benefits across 93 separate matters, with some in breach of the Australian Constitution, the National Audit Office has found. The damning report released on the 25th of June lays bare the dysfunction at the agency and implicates the Department of Social Services, bracket the DSS bracket, as the senior policy entity, as the Australian National Audit Office, bracket ANAO bracket, declared. Only 4 of the 93 matters have been resolved through legislation, with another, quote, 7 matters planned for resolution, quote, through Parliament this winter and spring. The ANAO report on, quote, key financial controls of major entities, quote, which covers the DSS and its oversight of Services Australia, identified several high-profile issues, such as the historic use of, quote, income apportionment, quote, to artificially smooth reporting of earnings across payment fortnights. This could have affected, quote, debts raised against more than 3 million people totalling $4.4 billion, quote, a Parliamentary Library Bills Digest notes. The report also alludes to Services Australia's failure to follow a 2018 legislative amendment affecting child support payments for parents and carers, which was retrospectively authorised in new legislative amendments passed by Parliament on the 1st of April alongside the practice of income apportionment. The Commonwealth Ombudsman first raised both of these issues publicly before action was taken by Services Australia or the DSS. But even so, according to the ANAO, a roster of other errors, failures and risks remains unresolved. The Audit Office is only dealing with those relating to DSS, though Services Australia conceded last year it has 144 such issues requiring legislative, policy, operational or historic remediation across all the government portfolios it serves. The ANAO became aware of various matters where Services Australia did not process personal benefits payments correctly or in accordance with legislation, its report says. Those matters may have implications for DSS as the policy entity. The ANAO noted that some

Section 83 of the Australian Constitution. In addition to the four, quote, resolved, quote, matters, the Audit Office says a further seven are, quote, planned for resolution through legislation in the 2026 winter and spring parliamentary sittings. The remaining five matters which may require legislative amendment to resolve are currently being considered by DSS and Services Australia, the ANAO says. A further 11 matters across various programs require legislative change as remediation, including, but not limited to, inconsistent urgent payments under Social Security law, automation of advance payments not being permitted under Social Security law, and use of pre-issue income for family tax benefit assessment not consistent with legislation. Households that access family tax benefits are frequently hit with debts due to the use of so-called, quote, pre-issue, quote, income data provided by third parties to the Australian Taxation Office. These are issued before a tax assessment is finalised and are used to determine payment amounts to families even when that data is necessarily incomplete. This arrangement produces debts and sometimes underpayments due to complex means testing criteria, which are only finally settled after families have already been paid a tax benefit. In its report, the ANAO notes that a further 38 of the 93 matters between Services Australia and DSS are, quote, operational and policy matters requiring a permanent fix to operational processes, policy settings, or historical remediation, end quote. Without mentioning robo-debt, the report invokes the spectre of the illegal conspiracy to hunt welfare recipients for false debts by again drawing attention to the blurred lines of oversight between Services Australia, formerly the Department of Human Services, and the senior policy outfit DSS. During the Robo-Debt Royal Commission, the existence of a bilateral management arrangement was frequently invoked by witnesses giving evidence to deflect or hide blame between agencies, despite some senior officials knowing, as the Royal Commissioner Catherine Holmes found, that the scheme itself was illegal. Unusually, much of the, quote, new policy proposal, end quote, that became the welfare compliance scheme known as Robo-Debt was driven, authored and pushed via the junior DHS, now Services Australia, against the initial strident warnings of DSS. It was only 18 months after the scheme began that DSS joined a conspiracy to cover up the program's birth by deceiving the Commonwealth Ombudsman as it started an investigation. Now, the ANAO has recommended DSS, quote, enhance its governance and assurance processes to support effective management of legislative compliance under shared services arrangements, end quotes. Quote, DSS should establish and maintain appropriate mechanisms to obtain assurance that service delivery activities undertaken by Services Australia are being performed in accordance with legislative and policy requirements, it says. And periodically review shared services administrative arrangements, including the BMA, to confirm that compliance responsibilities, controls and assurance mechanisms remain appropriate and effective. This latest look under the hood of Services Australia reveals an agency incapable of effectively managing some of the most complex

legislation in the country, but which in turn has significant power to punish or affect ordinary Australians forced to grapple with opaque, labyrinthine rules, including via access to unemployment benefits, the age pension and emergency payments. In January, Services Australia told the Senate Finance and Public Administration Legislation Committee, in response to a question on notice, that its, quote, operating environment can, at times, be complex across legislation, policy, ICT systems, and business processes, leading to inadvertent misalignment. Issues may be identified through customer or staff feedback, tribunal or court outcomes, or external and internal reviews, including legal interpretations. Identifying and resolving these issues is a priority for the agency to ensure the ongoing integrity of government programs and to provide customers with correct and well-administered payments, it said. And that article's headed Robo-Debt Spectre Invoked in Damning Report on Services Australia. Broken and unfair. Morrison-era policy slogging students with hundreds of millions in extra debt. Julie Hare reporting. Australian university students paid $368 million more to study their undergraduate courses in 2024 than they would have if the Morrison government had not introduced a new pricing system, a parliamentary roundtable on Monday has heard. Known as job-ready graduates, the system saw universities receiving $830 million less dollars in income from fees in that same year, despite students forking out thousands more to study. As the new pricing came into effect, the number of people starting university fell by 3.5% between 2020 and 2024, while the figure for students from low socioeconomic backgrounds collapsed by nearly 20%. We see a system that is broken and unfair, Professor George Williams, Vice-Chancellor of Western Sydney, told the roundtable, which was organised by a group of independent MPs and senators. Job-ready graduates is a key part of that broken system. It is both diabolical and unfair. Under job-ready graduates, students studying arts and humanities subjects paid $17,399 a year in 2025, while medical and dentistry students paid $13,558. The government chips in a mere $1,316 annually to subsidise studies for arts and humanities students, while it contributes $32,400 for medicine and dentistry degrees. A three-year arts degree now costs around $55,000, with a double degree in arts and law nudging $90,000. Williams said, adding that Treasury modelling shows repayment times for arts and humanities degrees have blown out to 25 years. We are talking about students carrying a significant debt into their late 40s, and many will never repay it. Analysis by the 2050 Alliance, a lobby group representing nine universities and presented at the round table, found that not only did students contribute $368 million more in 2024 than they would have without job-ready graduates, but that government contributions dropped by $1.2 billion, totalling
$830 million less going to university coffers for teaching. Job Ready Graduates was an attempt at social engineering, with the Morrison government lowering what students pay for courses it deemed in the national interest and increasing them massively for arts and humanities. The attempt to shape what students study came despite decades of evidence showing that price signals have almost no influence on degree choice. The roundtable heard that only 1 in 50 students may have changed their preferences as a result of the changes. The bigger impact was that many students, particularly poorer ones, were not enrolling at all. Despite opposing Job Ready Graduates while in opposition and declaring it a priority once in government, Labour has now been re-elected twice and recently held a budget focused on the intergenerational wealth gap without addressing it. The system remains in place. Education Minister Jason Clare has repeatedly said that increasing the proportion of students from disadvantaged backgrounds attending university is his top priority. However, he has kicked the can down the road to the new Australian Tertiary Education Commission for fixing it. ATEC's new Chief Commissioner, Professor Barney Glover, told Crikey that the work he had commissioned to understand the cost of delivering degrees across different disciplines and how to set contribution rates for students and the government would be completed in the second half of 2027. Glover said a progress report would be released, quotes, quite soon, quote, and a consultation paper would be released early next year. On Monday, Ryan introduced a private members' bill to move the date on which HECS debts are indexed from June to November, so indexation is not applied to amounts that have been repaid. It's completely unfair that people who make repayments every time they get paid are still indexed on their debt as if those repayments haven't been made, Ryan said. We wouldn't put up with this on our mortgage or credit card. Callum, who graduated with a master's degree in 2017, before Job Ready Graduates was introduced, told the roundtable that his debt at the time was $82,000. Due to indexation, which peaked at 7.1% in 2023, it rose to $91,000 that year. That year, $6,063 was added to his HECS debt due to indexation while repaying $4,850. I have paid $31,000 in compulsory repayments, of which $19,420 is due to indexation. In reality, I have paid down just $11,000 of my HECS debt, Callum said. Callum said the government's election promise to wipe 20% off all existing HECS debts means his debt is currently $53,000. He has calculated that if he did the same degrees under Job Ready Graduates, he would be facing a debt of between $150,000 and $175,000. In that article headed Broken and Unfair, Morrison-era policies slogging students with hundreds of millions in extra debt. On Vision Australia Radio, you're listening to Crikey with selected readings from the website crikey.com.au. UN has grave concern for Australian trapped in Iraq as Canberra continues funding the bank that sent him to jail. A panel of UN experts has expressed, quotes, grave concern, quote, for detained Australian Robert Pether,
who is trapped in Iraq while experiencing life-threatening medical issues. In a statement released overnight, the UN Special Rapporteur on Torture and two other experts said Petha needs to get urgent specialist care and to be allowed to leave the country where he has been held since 2021. Petha's UK-based human rights lawyer, Peter Griffin, says his client continues to be held by Iraq as a pawn in a dispute between the Central Bank of Iraq and the company Petha worked for, the United Arab Emirates-based CME Consulting. Petha was released from prison in June last year, but has been unable to leave Iraq. While Robert has been released from prison in Iraq, he is under a travel ban, Griffin said. He has no passport, no means of income, and he faces an imminent threat of being sent to prison again. Legally, Robert is still being arbitrarily detained in clear violation of international human rights law, Griffin continued. It's the stuff of nightmares. The UN panel said Petha's health has continued to worsen since his release from prison, with a documented history of melanoma and dysplastic nevus syndrome, placing him in a high-risk category requiring specialist surveillance and treatment. Concerns are heightened by previous skin procedures carried out while he was detained in Iraq, during which suspicious lesions were allegedly not properly assessed and treatment complications reportedly resulted in serious infection, the statement said. Medical assessments warn of the risk of further progression and metastasis and recommend urgent specialist oncological evaluation. The experts urged both Australia and Iraq to act without delay to ensure Petha is released and given adequate medical care. The Australian Department of Foreign Affairs and Trade, DFAT, did not immediately respond to a request for comment. At Senate estimates earlier this month, Foreign Affairs Minister Penny Wong was grilled on Australia's continuing financial support for the Central Bank of Iraq, an entity that Griffin said was contributing to blocking Petha's release. This is assistance to counter financing for terrorism and transnational crime, Wong said at the time. This is not some gift. So I'm sorry, but that funding is provided for Australia's interests because we think we should work with other countries to counter financing for terrorism. Griffin said that continued assistance was, quote, preposterous, given the bank's role in Petha's detention. It is shocking to all of us that Australia is still providing financial aid to the very Iraqi body that is blocking Robert's repatriation, Griffin said. Anyone with a conscience would have had a hard time listening to Minister Wong defend the indefensible in this regard. Hopefully this UN release will make her revisit this situation and use her considerable influence to press her Iraqi counterparts for Robert's immediate release. At estimates, DFAT's First Assistant Secretary for Consular and Crisis Management, Elizabeth McGregor, said Australia would continue to provide consular support for Petha and his family, including constant advocacy for him to be able to leave Iraq. UN has grave concern for Australian trapped in Iraq as Canberra continues funding the bank that sent him to jail, reporter Anton Nielsen. My next article will be edited owing to time constraints and it is headed Bridget McKenzie is no Pauline Hanson. She clearly wishes she was, by Rachel Withers. Karl Stefanovic isn't the only Australian over in London playing footsie with the far right.
Several other Australian political figures were at Jordan Peterson's Alliance for Responsible Citizenship conference last week, including Barnaby Joyce, Scott Morrison, Tony Abbott and Peter Credlin, to name but a few members of this nightmare blunt rotation. Also on the roster was National Senator Bridget McKenzie. Curious, given last week was a sitting week, and she is apparently still her party's leader in the Senate. McKenzie used her speaking time at the conference to call for policies to, quote, break universities that teach, quote, white guilt and climate catastrophism, quote, as reported by Nine, arguing Western values need to be restored. My firm belief now is that the only way to reform higher education in Australia is to actually break it, McKenzie said in a snippet posted to her socials, suggesting that, quote, the left, quote, is using universities to, quote, groom elites to a certain world view, quote. They've also focused on educating the educators so that the very masses, our children, can be indoctrinated, she added conspiratorially, in a packaged clip containing an ominous beat and shots of climate protests. The clip ends with a snappy, quote, Senator, the Hon. Bridget McKenzie, quote, logo, which has been used at the end of all her recent videos with Little Nationals branding again, curious, given she is a party leader. It's not the first time McKenzie has attended Peterson's controversial event, though it does appear to be the first time she has been given a speaking slot. Nor is it the first time she's tried on the, quote, Judeo-Christian values, quote, language, having long been one of the Nationals' most articulate provocateurs. Like the Liberals, Jane Hume, McKenzie has long put a smiling girl boss face on her party's conservatism, a woman who says, look, we're equal now, in parties that use them both as scapegoats when things go pear-shaped. And that edited article was headed, Bridget McKenzie is no Pauline Hanson. She clearly wishes she was, by Rachel Withers. And that completes our readings from the website crikey.com.au. I'm Jill Ludlam and I was reading to you today and I was your panel operator and editor. This programme is produced in our Adelaide studios and can be heard regularly at this time here on Vision Australia Radio, VA Radio on digital and online at varadio.org.

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3: 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I'm Jim McMahon. Today's program includes items on economic pessimism has set in, but there are reasons to be hopeful, and little hits in sport may be as dangerous as concussions. Turning to our first article, which is written by Michelle Grattan, professorial fellow at the University of Canberra. View from the Hill, Liberals now wedged in tunnel, staring at a sinkhole. The Liberal Party reminds one of the cumbersome machine, nicknamed Florence, that became stuck, twice, in a tunnel in the Snowy 2.0 project. One time, Florence bogged, opening up a sinkhole. The second time, she was wedged in a rock. Both problems beset the Liberals as two more polls published at the weekend document their strife. While the main attention has been on a drop in One Nation support and Labor's rise, the equally important message is what's happening to the coalition vote. In News poll, it's down a point to 17%. In Redbridge, it's fallen 2 points to 18%. The Liberals are headed to being a minor party. The vote of the coalition, including the Nationals, is only 4 points ahead of the Greens, and there is no obvious way for them to break out of this malaise. They've tried the leadership switch. That hasn't worked. Angus Taylor gets into muddles, as he did last week over multiculturalism. He looks as though he'd rather be back on his farm than having to be out and about every day, everywhere, which is the brief for an opposition leader. He is not cutting through. But another quick change of leader, to Andrew Hastie, wouldn't necessarily help. Hastie came into Parliament at a 2015 by-election, only a couple of years after Taylor, 2013, but he is less experienced in senior frontline positions. When well prepared, Hastie can be a strong political performer, but he has been knocked around by the vicious attacks on him over giving evidence against Ben Robert Smith, the VC winner accused of 5 counts of the war crime of murder. Hastie's political resilience, an incredibly important quality in politics, has yet to be tested. Anyway, if the Liberals change leaders again soon and it didn't work, what then? No obvious candidate would remain, though Shadow Treasurer Tim Wilson would see himself as an option. As they agonise about their situation, Taylor is putting forward what is more or less a classic Liberal economic agenda. Economics is traditionally the Liberals' strong ground, but their current messages are not suited to the mood of a disgruntled electorate. Not that voters listen to a leader many of them have written off. Various desperate suggestions are being put forward. Frontbencher Melissa McIntosh, interviewed on Monday on Sky, which is having to change its name for licence reasons, suggested the Liberals should rebrand too. "I'm putting myself out on a limb a little bit," McIntosh said. "I think it's time for the Liberal Party to rebrand itself. Some people think that we're stuck in the past and our policies need to resonate with Australia of today and the future. So I think it'd be a really good time for us to revisit our values, what we stand for and the way we project ourselves to Australians. That takes a lot of work inside the party to go back to our roots and then to look at our messaging and our communications to the Australian public, because you can't keep going poll after poll saying that it's diabolical out there and just ignore it. Liberals are tossing overboard their past like a sinking ship discarding ballast. Peter Dutton has, of course, been thoroughly trashed. Taylor is criticising the Liberals' record in COVID. He said on Monday, "I think during COVID we allowed big government to become accepted. We need to come out of COVID with a strong plan to pare back our both spending and role of government in people's lives." This overlooks an important point. While the federal spending during COVID, judged in retrospect, was obviously more than needed, it kept a lot of people and businesses going. the Liberals might rightly want to distance themselves from Scott Morrison, but that government's COVID record was far from as bad as now portrayed. But there is the wedge, or wedges, the Liberals face. The Liberals don't know how to respond to One Nation. Hastie is adamant he won't bend the knee to the insurgents. Some Liberals want accommodation. Taylor's language varies as he seeks to avoid offending One Nation supporters. I never attacked One Nation voters and I never will. I never will, he said on Monday. More generally, the Liberals are wedged between needing to attract back voters who had fled to One Nation, but also small former Liberal voters who have backed the Teals. That surely is an ideological and policy needle that defies threading. The success of the Teals in taking Liberal seats has been a major factor in Liberals' parlous position. The Teals defeated a number of Liberal moderates. In Kooyong, Monique Ryan took out a potential future leader, Josh Frydenberg. If Frydenberg had held Kooyong, he would have been the likely leader either after the 2022 election or the 2025 one. For any revival, the Liberals need to win back urban seats, but the Teals are now substantially dug in. The Teal wave has been hailed as a welcome feature of our democracy. How refreshing to have a bevy of free-thinking, free-speaking independents, even if a couple are now forming a new party. But it has also contributed to the decline of the major party of government, and some would say, by extension and indirectly, to the rise of One Nation. And that is bringing its costs. For Liberals determined to look on the bright side, however, Florence eventually did get out of her predicament. A recent Snowy Hydro video, catching up with Florence, shows her moving forward. Taylor can only hope. And that was View from the Hill, Liberals now wedged in a tunnel, staring at a sinkhole. A severe El Nino could threaten something essential to half of humanity, rice. And this is written by Vito Butardo, Jr., Senior Lecturer in Biotechnology, Swinburne University of Technology. Forecasters expect the El Nino now underway in the tropical Pacific to strengthen into a strong or very strong climate driver later this year. When an El Nino arrives, it reorganises rainfall patterns around the world. Part of the Americas and East Africa tend to get heavier rain, while monsoonal rain in Asia gets weaker and drier conditions settle onto Eastern Australia, Southeast Asia, India and Southern Africa. This mix of heat and disrupted water supplies could have real consequences for food supply, especially rice. El Nino doesn't tend to hit wheat as hard because a bad season in one region is offset somewhere else. But rice is different. Production is concentrated in Asia and only a small share is traded. The last El Nino in 2023-24 threatened rice supplies. This one may be worse for farming because climate change is adding extra heat on top of disrupted rainfall. Why rice is the crop to watch? Over half the world's population relies on rice. India and China grow more than half of the world's supply, and rice supplies more than half of all daily calories in countries such as Bangladesh, Vietnam, and Cambodia. Poorer households spend a large share of their income on food, so price spikes hit them first and hardest. In 2007-08, rice prices roughly tripled. Food riots broke out in dozens of countries, and in Haiti, the unrest helped bring down the Prime Minister. Securing rice is about more than food. It underpins public order. Rice is also a thirsty crop. Most high-yielding varieties are bred for flooded paddies, where water suppresses weeds, supports flowering and grain development, and helps keep plants cool. Hardier upland rice can grow with less water, but usually yields less. Hence, breeders want to move the drought tolerance of upland rice into lowland varieties that most farmers actually grow. If this year's El Nino is severe, it could hit the water supplies of several major producers at once, so shortfalls compound rather than cancel out. Fertiliser prices have also spiked in 2026 due to the Iran war and a disruption to the Strait of Hormuz, making a hard season even harder. The issue with irrigation. Around three quarters of the world's rice comes from irrigated lowland paddies. Irrigation buffers rice against patchy rainfall in normal years, but it depends on water sources such as rivers, reservoirs and snowmelt, which El Nino can affect. Australia shows this clearly. The Riverina region of New South Wales grows some of the most water-efficient rice in the world. But rice competes for water with permanent plantings such as almonds, which must be watered regularly. In the worst droughts, Australia's rice crop has fallen to a small fraction of normal production. A shock that travels. Rice is thinly traded. Most of what a country grows is eaten at home, and exports are often less than 10% of production. This means a disruption to a few big exporters can move prices fast. In 2023, India clamped down on rice exports to protect domestic prices, resulting in global price surge. But the picture recently reversed. India now has record stocks and is exporting heavily after lifting its ban, easing prices. This situation is not guaranteed to last. During the 2007-08 rice crisis, export bans and panic buying were the major factors driving up prices. If this year's El Nino is severe, it could hit several regions at once, triggering bans and panic buying on a larger scale. Worst hit would be the poorer nations dependent on rice imports, such as the Philippines and West African countries. Can we prepare? Rice farmers in Indonesia are racing to plant their crop ahead of El Nino, and farmers elsewhere are trying to adapt too. Researchers can play a key role. Before being domesticated, wild rice was a humble grass with much smaller grains and lower yields. Thousands of years of selected breeding have turned it into cultivated rice with much larger yields. Even more can be done to make rice stress resilient, climate adapted, and water efficient. Our recent work suggests some rice varieties can conserve water without an obvious yield and quality penalty, even when water supplies are limited. Farming methods can save water too. Growers can let paddies dry between waterings, irrigate later in the season, or grow rice more like a dry land crop. Standing water also shields the crop from temperature extremes, cooling in heat and buffering it against cold, so cutting it back too far can expose flowers to damage at the most vulnerable stage. Beyond the farm, preparation means better forecasting, sustained research investment, and a shared resolve among rice-growing nations to keep trade open rather than hoard in a crisis. We are not powerless against the strong El Nino, but this year's rice supply faces a real test. The stakes are high, not just for food security, but also for global stability. And that was a severe El Nino could threaten something essential to half of humanity, rice. On Vision Australia Radio, you're listening to selected readings from the website theconversation.com. Little hits in sport may just be as dangerous as concussions and can lead to brain damage. And this article was written by Alan Pearce, Professor, Adjunct Research Fellow, School of Health Science, Swinburne University of Technology, and by Stephen Townsend, Research Fellow, UQ School of Human Movement and Nutrition Sciences, the University of Queensland. Yesterday's harrowing Four Corners episode exposed the devastating impacts of degenerative brain disease, chronic traumatic encephalitis, CTE, and the link with contact sports, primarily Australian rules football. The report and similar recent media coverage suggest a crisis of long-term brain damage in Australian rules footballers may be deepening. These reports tell of an increasing number of diagnosed cases of CTE in brains donated to the Australian Sports Brain Bank. CTE can only be diagnosed after death. They also reveal a concerning proportion of donated brains come from cases of suicide, some of whom are disturbingly young. These young victims raise a number of questions about whether Australian contact sports, including the Australian Football League, AFL, are taking the most effective approach to reduce the risk of CTE. The dangers of early exposure. A key moment in the Four Corners program is the story of Nick Lowden, a promising Victorian footballer who took his own life at 23. He was posthumously diagnosed with stage 2 CTE. There are four stages of CTE. Stage 2 is considered significant to brain health. His mother said her family had never heard of CTE and were not aware of the potential long-term neurological effects of repetitive head impacts. Unlike other brain diseases such as Alzheimer's, which mostly occur in older people, CTE has been found in athletes as young as 20 in Australia, with Lowden being the second youngest at 23. In the United States and the United Kingdoms, where sports such as American football, soccer, rugby and ice hockey are popular, it has been found in junior athletes as young as 17 and 15, respectively. The age at which these cases are presenting indicates early exposure to repetitive brain trauma is a risk factor for developing CTE. Should we have seen this coming? There is a popular perception CTE is a new disease, but its first published case was in the American footballer Mike Webster in 2002. History also tells us concerns about repetitive head impacts and concussions have been discussed in the international medical literature since at least 1928. Australian physicians have discussed it as early as 1936. The huge spike in public concern about sporting brain trauma in the early 2000s tends to obscure the decades of scientific research that came before it. It is reasonable to ask whether Australian football authorities were aware of this previous research and, if they were, did they respond to it appropriately? These questions have been tested in international class actions and will soon be tested in the Victorian Supreme Court in a class action brought by a former professional and amateur football player against the AFL. AFL executive Laura Kane, who oversees player health and concussions, told the ABC, "The safety of our players playing our game all the way from grassroots to our elite competition is our number one priority." But she added, "Our job is not to communicate every single aspect of risk that exists in our game. Our job is to govern our sport, and it's a responsibility shared by everyone who works in contact sport." Are contact sports unsafe? The AFL and other leagues have tried to minimise concussions risk by changing rules to reduce dangerous tackling and high contact, as well as mandating compulsory rest time after a player is concussed. However, these are primarily aimed at mitigating the effects of concussion. They do not address CTE directly. The latest research tells us CTE risk is attributed not to concussions per se, but rather the thousands of undetectable subconscious impacts experienced in normal play. These include bumping, tackling, and incidental collisions during training and competition. Finding a way to reduce these subconcussive impacts is the next frontier for contact sport in Australia. What is the way forward? In 2023, the Concussions and CTE Foundation released its CTE Prevention Protocol, which primarily advocates to make all contact sports non-contact until the age of 14. This age was chosen based on evidence it would remove potentially 6 to 8 years of contact exposure in children. Some sports have already introduced strategies to limit overall contact. World Rugby has limited full contact training to 15 minutes per week. The National Rugby League has introduced a contact training limits. The AFL recently announced contact training limits will be introduced next year. In soccer, the UK Football Association is phasing out headers for children under 12 in both training and games, as heading is linked to concussion and CTE risk. These changes are for all levels of sport, although the details of the AFL policy are yet to be released. Do we have the will to change? We do not argue contact sports should be banned. They provide physical, psychological and social benefits to players and the community, and Australians have a right to engage in risky activities. However, the evidence is growing these sports can damage young brains in ways that cannot be prevented by the current focus on concussion. If a parent of a young athlete asks whether we would recommend the kids play contact sport, our answer would be, not in their current form, but we would be happy to have them play a modified non-contact version such as touch rugby or AFL nines. Low-grade subconcussive impacts are part and parcel of football gameplay, and an accumulation of these impacts over several years may cause just as much long-term damage as diagnosable concussions. It is time for the conversation around brain trauma in sport to acknowledge these risks and let players and parents make more informed choices. And that was, little hits in sports may be just as dangerous as concussions and can lead to brain damage. If this or any other of the articles from today's program causes you or anyone you know distress, call 1-800-RESPECT. That's 1-800-737-732 or Lifeline on 13 11 1-4. Economic pessimism has set in, but there are reasons for Australians to be hopeful. And this article is written by Kate Griffith, Democracy Deputy Program Director at the Grattan Institute. Feeling gloomy about the future? You're not alone. New data shows economic pessimism is growing in Australia, and the implications reach far beyond the hip pocket. The latest Lowy Institute poll showed a sharp decline in economic optimism, with just 41% of Australians feeling optimistic about Australia's economic performance in the world over the next 5 years. This is the first year in which pessimism has outstripped optimism since the questions were first asked in 2005. Recent analysis of a survey on social cohesion by the independent Scanlon Foundation tells a similar story. Australians have become less hopeful about their future and the nation's future. So what is economic pessimism? Why does it matter? And what can we do about it? This is a warning sign. First, a reality check. Australia performs well across a suite of international economic and social measures, ranking highly on life expectancy, human development, employment, and economic growth per person, as well as self-reported life satisfaction. We're also one of the world's leading democracies. But even if there's nowhere in the world we'd rather be, Australians are still feeling down and worried about the future. A recent Grattan Institute report showed that while Australians overwhelmingly value our democracy, a social compact is under pressure from growing economic pessimism, worry about the prospects for future generations, concerns about unfairness, and a declining sense of belonging. The past few years have been marked by high inflation and cost of living pressures, have been felt disproportionately by the young, the poor, and renters. Though the labour market has remained strong, productivity growth has been weak. House prices and rents have increased rapidly in many high-demand areas. Real income has fallen, and consumer confidence is low. There are concerns Australia could be headed for a period of stagflation when economic growth stagnates but inflation stays high. The annual Lowry Survey of Economic Pessimism was conducted in early March, when the Iran war was just breaking out. But even before the war, pessimism was brewing. In a major survey conducted after the 2025 federal election, only a quarter of Australians thought the economy would improve over the year ahead. Economic pessimism hits how we feel about democracy. How we feel about the economy is linked to how we feel about democracy. People who are down about the economy are more likely to feel dissatisfied with democracy and have lower trust in government. Belief in the fair go, the idea that hard work brings a better life, is declining. Just 3 in 5 Australians agree this is true, compared with 4 in 5 a decade ago. This decline is particularly pronounced among younger Australians. In another survey, about half of respondents thought life would get worse over the next 50 years for people like them, while others, 16%, thought it would get better. Just 17% of Australians think the next generation will be better off. Financial stress is one of the drivers of pessimism. Yet many who are financially well off are still pessimistic about the economy. Politics, media, and social media play a part. Populist parties whip up and feed off discontent, and people who have negative economic expectations are more likely to vote for independents and minor parties. If growing economic pessimism leads to weaker community spending in the short term, that would actually be helpful in bringing down inflation. But the big risk is if economic pessimism becomes entrenched. Gloomy expectations are self-reinforcing and can be self-fulfilling. What can policymakers do about it? To some extent, these negative expectations reflect a more volatile global economy over which Australian policymakers have limited control. Trade barriers, inflation, and geopolitical tensions have all contributed to a more uncertain economic outlook. Indeed, economic pessimism seems to be the norm across many countries around the world. But that doesn't mean Australia can or should ignore it. Economic pessimism partly reflects genuine dissatisfaction. Australians face challenges we've known about for decades, including housing affordability, climate change, and lackluster productivity. And while policymakers continue to chip away at these things, progress feels slow. Getting on with the job is part of the answer, acknowledging and tackling the challenges ahead, grappling with the trade-offs and growing the pie so there's more to go around. Economic pessimism also reflects broader fears about the future. These are turbulent times. Rolling, intersecting shocks may be the new norm. We need honest conversations about what the risks are and how we're reducing the nation's vulnerability. This will help communities prepare and calibrate public expectations about what governments can reasonably do to cushion the blow. The national mood is low right now, but there are many reasons for hope, not least that Australia has adapted well to shocks and crises in the past, and we are better positioned than most to forge a more prosperous future. And that was, economic pessimism has set in, but there are reasons for Australians to be hopeful. We'll return with more of the conversation after this short break.
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3: 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Should I take zinc or eat oysters to ward off colds, boost my immune system, or improve fertility? And this article is written by Jack Janetsky, lecturer in pharmacy and pharmacology at the Adelaide University. Judging by the claims on the bottles, it's easy to assume a simple zinc tablet is a quick fix for everything from the common cold to low immunity and even male fertility. But do they actually work? And should you be taking them? What is zinc and why does the body need it? Zinc is an essential trace element required for hundreds of enzymes involved in metabolism, DNA synthesis, wound healing, and immune function. Within the immune system, zinc helps immune cells develop, communicate, and respond to infection. Because the body has no major storage system for zinc, we need to consume it regularly via food. Good dietary sources include meat, seafood, especially oysters, dairy products, legumes, nuts, and whole grains. Most people in high-income countries get enough zinc from their diet, particularly those who eat meat and animal products. What happens when you don't eat enough zinc? Severe zinc deficiency is uncommon in high-income countries, but around 3 in 10 Australians are at risk of mild deficiency because they're not getting enough zinc in their diet. Zinc is essential for normal immune system function. It supports both innate immunity, the body's immediate response to infection, and adaptive immunity, longer-term immune memory and antibody production. When zinc levels are too low, people may be more susceptible to infections and slower to recover from illness. Deficiency can lead to hair loss, poor wound healing, changes in taste and smell, and skin problems. In children, it can affect growth and development. Importantly, immune dysfunction can occur at both ends of the spectrum. Too little zinc and too much zinc can both impair immune responses. Zinc and the common cold. Zinc is perhaps best known for its reputation as a cold fighter. A 2024 Cochrane Review, the gold standard for evidence-based research, investigated the role of zinc in preventing and treating the common cold. The review included 34 studies, 15 focusing on cold prevention and 19 on treatment. Overall, it found zinc supplements are unlikely to prevent colds, but they might reduce their duration by about 2 days compared to a placebo. It was unclear if zinc affected the severity of cold symptoms, which are often the most annoying part about having a cold. Zinc and immune health. Supplementation in zinc-deficient people can restore immune responses and reduce inflammatory markers. These benefits are largely confined to people who are zinc-deficient. If people with adequate zinc levels, additional supplementation does not appear to enhance immune function. In fact, excessive zinc intake can suppress immunity. In other words, zinc helps the immune system work properly when it's lacking, but does not boost it beyond normal function. Zinc and male fertility. Zinc is often marketed to men as a fertility booster based on its role in sperm development and hormone

Fertility is influenced by many factors, including age, smoking, alcohol use, obesity, and the underlying medical conditions. Zinc is only one small part of the picture. Zinc interactions and formulations. Zinc supplements come in many forms, including zinc amino acid chelate and zinc gluconate. These differences mainly affect absorption and tolerability. The amount of elemental zinc in a tablet or lozenge is what matters most. Zinc can interact with certain medications, including some antibiotics, such as doxycycline and ciprofloxacin, and diuretics used as fluid tablets to reduce blood pressure, like hydrochlorothiazide. They reduce absorption of the medicine or alter the mineral balance in the body. That is why timing and dose matter, particularly for people on regular medications. Do you take too much zinc? Yes, and more is not better. The recommended dietary intake is around 8 milligrams of elemental zinc per day for women and 14 milligrams per day for men, which is typically achieved through diet alone. Supplement doses are often much higher than this. If you buy lozenges to help with a sore throat, check how much zinc they contain. Long-term high intake can interfere with copper absorption, leading to copper deficiency. They can cause anemia, nerve problems, and paradoxically, weakened immunity. Short-term side effects include nausea, abdominal pain, vomiting, and a metallic taste. The upper safe limit for adults is around 40 milligrams of elemental zinc per day from all sources, unless medically supervised. So, should you take zinc? For most people eating a balanced diet, a zinc supplement is unlikely to prevent colds, significantly boost immunity, or meaningfully enhance fertility. Where zinc can be helpful is in cases of confirmed deficiency or in people with conditions that reduce absorption of nutrients. For the common cold, zinc lozenges may modestly shorten duration if taken early, but benefits are inconsistent and side effects are common. If you're considering zinc supplements, speak with a GP, pharmacist, and a dietitian first. A simple blood test and dietary review can help determine whether supplementation is actually required. And that was, should I take zinc or eat oysters to ward off colds, boost my immunity system, or improve fertility? Isolation as a form of discipline. How should schools manage poor student behaviour? And this article is written by Erin Leaf, Associate Professor, School of Educational Psychology and Inclusion at Monash University. Last week, a group of parents heavily criticised prestigious Victorian private school, Geelong Grammar, for using isolation as a form of discipline during a year-long boarding school program. The disciplinary action was taken after a group of Year 9s snuck away to a nearby pub at night. As a result, some of the students were internally suspended for 5 days. The Australian reported some of the students were also isolated for periods of time as part of this 5-day internal suspension. This involved being alone for 30 minutes after morning tea, 1 hour and 10 minutes after lunch, and 90 minutes after lessons. The students then reportedly remained alone in tents from 6:30 p.m. until the next morning. As the school noted in a statement, "It is essential that we can trust students to remain in their own units overnight, and violating this trust has serious implications for the well-being and safety of our community. Our imperative is to create and maintain an environment where students are safe, feel safe, and behave safely. This is critical to enabling wisdom." The Australian then reported the school has also asked for absolute discretion from parents to impose disciplinary measures. It follows reports the number of students receiving school suspensions across Victorian public schools increased to almost 30,000 from last year, about 150 a day. Both incidents have raised questions about how schools discipline students. So how should schools respond to serious forms of misbehaviour? And are there better ways schools can help teens get back on track than others? Why are teenage years so tricky? Teenagers pushing boundaries and misbehaving is often seen as being due to defiance, poor judgment, or bad parenting. But neuroscience and developmental psychology research tells a more complicated story. The teenage brain is still developing. The prefrontal cortex, the part responsible for planning, self-control, and weighing up consequences, is one of the last brain regions to fully mature, often not until the mid-20s.
At the same time, the brain's reward and emotion systems are highly active.

This means teenagers are especially drawn to excitement, novelty, and social rewards, while their ability to pause and think through consequences is still developing. Prominent US adolescent psychologist Lawrence Steinberg compared this to driving a powerful car with excellent acceleration, but the brakes are still being built. This helps explain why teenagers are much more likely to engage in risky behaviours, particularly when they are with friends. Early adolescence is also a time when young people are working out who they are, becoming more independent, and testing boundaries. This is a normal part of development rather than evidence that something has gone wrong. Importantly, risk-taking itself is not the problem. Trying new things, making mistakes, and learning from them are all part of growing up. The goal should not be to eliminate risk-taking altogether. That is neither realistic nor desirable. Instead, we should focus on reducing the likelihood of serious harm while helping teenagers learn from their mistakes. Responding to serious behaviour. Suspension and other forms of exclusion remain common disciplinary responses in schools, but research shows they are rarely the most effective. In some situations, suspension may be necessary to protect safety of students or staff, but the evidence suggests it should be a last resort rather than a routine response. Extended periods of isolation or timeout are particularly concerning. While a brief supervised break can sometimes help a young person calm down when emotions are high, there is little evidence that prolonged exclusion or isolation improves behaviour. Instead, it can increase distress, damage relationships with trusted adults, and reduce opportunities for students to learn more appropriate ways of responding in similar situations. The same is true of suspension. Students who are suspended are more likely to be suspended again, become disengaged from school, and leave education early. While these consequences are intended to change behaviours, they often take students away from learning the very skills they need to make better choices in the future. What works better? While schools need to respond to serious behaviour, evidence suggests the most effective long-term approach is not simply imposing consequences, but building protective factors that help young people make better decisions in the future. One of the strongest protective factors is a trusting relationship with at least one safe adult. Teenagers who feel connected to parents, teachers, or other supportive parents are more likely to seek help, talk about problems, and make safer choices when faced with difficult situations. A more effective response for an incident involving students sneaking off to a pub would combine appropriate consequences with opportunities for learning. For example, this might involve helping students understand the risks of their decision, repairing any harm caused, rebuilding trust, and developing strategies for making safer choices in the future. Behaviour as a skill. Schools can also reduce risky or disruptive behaviour through behaviour education, or explicitly teaching young people good decision-making skills. This includes emotional regulation, problem-solving, decision-making, and relationship skills, while providing regular opportunities to practice these skills and receive positive feedback. In the classroom, this might involve teachers modelling how to disagree respectfully, role-playing how to respond to peer pressure, or positively acknowledge students when they pause, ask for help, or resolve conflict safely. Like reading or maths, behaviour is treated as something that can be learned, practised, and improved. Encouragingly, schools in Victoria using these approaches consistently report stronger relationships, lower rates of suspension, and improved learning environments. These approaches have been successfully implemented in schools serving students and families with high levels of social and economic disadvantage. Should parents get a say? Some families may balk at the idea that schools should have absolute discretion about how they discipline students. Research suggests parents should have a genuine voice in these decisions. When families and schools work together as partners, students tend to have better educational, behavioural and well-being outcomes than when decisions are made by either party alone. If families and schools are working together, they are more likely to come up with a solution or way forward that best suits students and can work at both school and home. Where appropriate, young people should also be involved in finding solutions. Adolescents are more likely to follow through with plans they have helped develop, and involving them helps build the decision-making and self-regulation skills schools are trying to teach. The federal government also says schools should involve parents as genuine partners, not simply inform them once decisions have already been made. Reducing chances of life-changing mistakes.
Many teenagers test limits. That is normal part of adolescence, not a failure of parents or schools. Research suggests the best response is not simply stronger punishment, but stronger protective factors, trusted adult relationships, teaching positive behaviours, and opportunities for teenagers to practice making good decisions. These approaches do not eliminate risk-taking or misbehaviour, but they reduce the likelihood that mistakes can become life-changing events. And that was Isolation as a Form of Discipline: How Should Schools Manage Poor Student Behaviour? On Vision Australia Radio, you're listening to selected readings from the website theconversation.com. People can learn to spot AI faces, but the clues are no longer obvious. And this article was written by Amy Darwell, clinical psychologist and associate professor, School of Medicine and Psychology, Australian National University. Eric Maher, postdoctoral research, Department of Psychology, University of Victoria. Jim Tanaka, professor of psychology, University of Victoria. And Tanya George, research assistant, Australian National University. Deepfake faces generated via artificial intelligence, AI, have become so realistic they routinely fool people, with some research suggesting there may be US $40 billion worth of deepfake related fraud annually by 2027. Not only do most people struggle to spot AI faces, but as long ago as 2023, we discovered some AI faces are hyper-real. They look more real than actual faces. We also found people are overconfident they can spot AI faces, with the most confident people making the most errors. Software-based deepfake detectors do exist, but they can't really explain the reasons for their detections, and they suffer from serious weaknesses. Some can be fooled simply by converting the image type, such as from PNG to JPG. But it turns out most people can learn to spot AI faces with an hour or so of practice. In new research published in PNAS, we showed there's a straightforward way to improve detection of deepfakes by training people to pick up the telltale clues through experience rather than direct instruction. The difference between human and AI faces. In our early research, we discovered a key difference between AI and human faces. AI faces are hyper-average. This means AI faces tend to be symmetrical, proportional, and attractive than human faces, but they're less expressive and memorable, less likely to stand out in a crowd. Intriguingly, people can accurately and reliably judge these qualities, but frequently misinterpret the clues. For example, people often think the faces that look a bit odd are AI-generated, when in fact human faces are more likely to have distinctive, unusual features. Although most people struggle to decide whether a face is AI or real, there is one group who are naturally good at picking up on these clues, so-called super recognisers, who have exceptional human face perception, seem to be attuned to hyper-averageness, making them better at spotting AI faces. This made us wonder if, for those who aren't super recognisers, AI detection abilities can be trained like other forms of perceptual expertise. Learning to spot AI. In our first study, we invited 45 participants into our lab at the Australian National University and asked them to rate around 100 faces on 6 qualities that can be used to tell AI faces apart from real ones: distinctiveness, memorability, proportionality, symmetry, attractiveness, and expressiveness. We didn't tell participants how these clues might help them distinguish an AI face from a real one. They had to figure that part out for themselves. We told participants which faces were AI and which ones were human, but we didn't tell them that the AI faces were more symmetrical or less expressive, for example. They had to learn these clues through experience rather than direct instruction. Before and after training, we tested the participants' ability to tell AI faces apart from human ones with new faces that were not used in the training. Training works. In one test, participants were shown 3 faces, 2 human and 1 AI, and asked to select the face that was AI. On this task, average accuracy doubled from 40% before training to 80% afterwards. Impressively, all participants improved in their AI detection abilities, and several achieved close to 100% accuracy.
Participants also became faster and more confident in their correct judgments. To test the robustness of these findings, the Different Mind Lab at the University of Victoria in Canada conducted a replication of the AI detection training with Canadian participants. The Canadian lab obtained results that were as strong as those reported in the original Australian study. This shows the training is reliable and can work for different groups of people. The training was also just as effective when administered online rather than in person, which suggests it could be cost-effective remote intervention in deepfake detection. A promising start. But this doesn't mean we've solved the AI detection problems. Our training used faces produced with one particular generative AI model, called Style GAN3. This is one of the most realistic face generators available, but the technology is advancing rapidly and there are many other models. Our method has potential to adapt to new models by updating the training images and using multimedia, but we don't yet have evidence that this will work. The clues we found from spotting AI faces may shift for other models, and other important questions remain. Do the training benefits hold up over time? Is the training effective for people of all ages, including other adults or children? How to improve your chances of spotting AI faces? If you want to get better at recognizing AI-generated faces, looking at a lot of examples is a good start. You can see plenty at the website, such as which face is real or this person does not exist. While you're looking, bear in mind six key factors we identified. How distinctive is the face? How memorable is it? How proportional is it? How symmetrical is it? How attractive is it? And how expressive is it? This exercise may improve your deepfake radar, but the more important takeaway is that AI deepfakes are improving very quickly. They can easily fool us even if we think we can spot them. The clues are no longer obvious. They are not based on specific details, but on facial impressions, which people form rapidly and naturally, but which can be misleading. At the same time, there is hope. We have shown it is possible to train people to detect AI faces. By combining our human-centered approach with algorithmic detection, we may yet keep up in this cat-and-mouse game of advancing technology. And that was, people can learn to spot AI faces, but the clues are no longer obvious. And that completes our readings from the website theconversation.com. I'm Jim McMahon. This program is produced in our Adelaide studios and can be heard regularly at this time here on Vision Australia Radio, at VA Radio on digital, and online at varadio.org.

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On Vision Australia Radio, you're listening to True Crime Stories with me, Gwen Phillips. This program may contain graphic descriptions of violence, so listener discretion is always advised. And my first story in this program comes from the Crime Monthly magazine of February 2025. And it's under their historic crime section, and it's headed The Lonely Hearts Killers. When Martha Beck met Raymond Fernandez, it was a match made in hell. The late 1940s were awash with war widows, women looking for love in desperate times. For many, Lonely Hearts adverts were the answer, promising to make all their romantic dreams come true. But stealing hearts was not what charming Spaniard Raymond Fernandez was after. He wanted money, and he was prepared to kill for it. Fernandez wasn't always a monster. He'd enjoyed a conventional life in Spain, marrying a local girl, Encarnación Robles, in 1932, and fathering four children. Things changed when an accident altered his personality so severely, many later suggested it turned him into a killer. While working for the Spanish Merchant Navy, Fernandez was struck on the head when a steel hatch opened aboard a ship. His skull was fractured, and he was left with brain damage to his frontal lobe. He left hospital a different man. No longer passive and calm, he was now distant and quick to anger. He suffered from debilitating headaches and bore a deep scar on his forehead. After returning to his native Spain and his family for a short period of time, Fernandez again headed for the US. But when departing the ship, he decided to steal the belongings of another passenger. Caught, he was sentenced to a year behind bars. There he met a Haitian man who taught Fernandez about the voodoo religion. Obsessed with the occult, he began to believe that he was able to obtain mystical powers which rendered women helpless to his sexual prowess, and he could command them to bend to his will. After he was released from prison, Fernandez set about employing his newfound charms to gain wealth and power. His plan was to entrap vulnerable widows to steal their money and jewels. Fernandez penned dozens of Lonely Hearts adverts in local papers, hoping to meet the right women. Martha Seabrook had always been unlucky in love. Suffering from a glandular condition as a child, her weight ballooned and she developed into womanhood at an early age. Her mother was domineering, forbidding any males who showed any interest in her daughter from speaking to her. She led an isolated existence and had older brothers who, she would later say, sexually assaulted her. But she was bright and eloquent, and in 1942 she fled to California to work, first as a mortician in a funeral parlour and then as a nurse. When she became pregnant by a visiting soldier on leave, he rejected her and the child and attempted suicide. Mortified, alone and pregnant, she returned home and conjured up a story about her naval officer husband and the child they were expecting together. She then sent herself a telegram saying her husband had died in action. The sorrowful tale captured the hearts of the local community and was even printed in the paper. Shortly after Martha gave birth to son Anthony, she became pregnant again by driver Alfred Beck. When Alfred did marry Arthur, the union lasted just 6 months before the couple divorced and she gave birth to her second child, Carmen. The single mother of two now found herself in the depths of depression, escaping into the fantasy world of romance novels and films. And in 1947, determined to get her own happily ever after, Martha Beck posted a Lonely Heart ad. Meanwhile, Fernandez had already begun his murderous spree. Jane Thompson was looking for love after separating, and Fernandez answered her ad. In October 1947, they took a trip to Spain where, still legally married, Fernandez introduced Jane to his wife. The trio enjoyed meals and outings together until on the 22nd of November,
A fight erupted between Jane and Fernandez, and he was seen running out of the room they had rented. The next morning, Jane was found dead. Fernandez headed back to the US with a forged will, then took possession of Jane's apartment and belongings on West 139th Street, New York City. Thus, in 1947, Beck would receive her only reply. It was from a successful businessman who was looking for a woman to share his affluent life with. In reality, it was Fernandez looking for his next victim. But Beck was overjoyed, and a dozen more letters were exchanged. She concealed her size and appearance from her suitor and was ecstatic when he requested a lock of her hair to perform a voodoo ritual on. On the 28th of December, Fernandez took a train to Florida to meet Beck, who was instantly infatuated. After spending a few days together and swearing undying love, Fernandez returned to New York City. But days later, he would write a letter breaking off the relationship, and in response, Beck attempted to take her own life. Impressed, Fernandez rescinded his decision, and Beck flew to New York City to spend 2 weeks with him. When she returned home, she packed up her children to start a new life in New York. She was devoted to Fernandez, and he loved having her cater to his every whim, but he wanted the children gone. And so on the 25th of January 1948, Beck did the first of her unthinkable acts. She dropped off her children with the Salvation Army, never to see them again. Swayed by Beck's loyalty and devotion, Fernandez then revealed himself and his true nature, telling her of his plans. In turn, Beck, now intoxicated by her dream lover, decided it was her duty to help him. Later telling the court, "A request from Mr. Fernandez to me is a command." She was now an accomplice, and the two set out about finding their next victims. The first was Esther Henn from Pennsylvania. Fernandez married her and returned to New York, but after a fight in the apartment, Esther was strangled. Next, Beck posed as Fernandez's sister when they met Myrtle Young in August 1948. But when Myrtle protested at Beck's constant presence, the two drugged her with sleeping pills. They carried her onto a bus and sent her back to her hometown, robbing her of $4,000. Myrtle was found dead the next day. Fernandez used the pseudonym Charles Martin to lure into 66-year-old Janet Fay from Albany, and they got engaged and planned a move to Long Island with Fernandez's sister in tow. Janet gave Fernandez $6,000 for their new life, and they left for a pre-rented apartment in Long Island. But when Beck saw a naked Janet with her arm around Fernandez, her jealousy spiraled out of control and Beck beat Janet to death with a hammer. The pair stored the body in the basement before burying it in the cellar of a rented house. They attempted to evade detection by typing letters to Janet's family, telling them how happy she was, but it was a fatal error. Janet's family knew she could not type and alerted authorities. In late January 1949, Daphne Downing, 28, met Charles Martin. Daphne had a young daughter, Ranielle, 2, who Fernandez professed to adore. But while the couple's relationship seemed to flourish, Delphine was horrified when she discovered her new partner wore a toupee and accused him of being a fraud. She became so furious that Beck gave her some pills to help calm her down. But Ranielle was so distressed, she cried continuously. This infuriated Beck, who began to strangle the little girl. Fearing Delphine would wake and go to the police, Fernandez shot her. 2 days after cashing in all of Delphine's money, they drowned Ranielle in a basin. The couple then went to the cinema, not realizing that suspicious neighbors had already alerted the authorities, who met them on their return. It was the 28th of February 1949, and after Fernandez told police, "I'm no average killer, I have a way with women, a power over them,
The couple confessed their story in its entirely bizarrely, believing that if they told the truth, they'd be released in 6 years. Photos of the evil duo littered the papers, and the public developed an insatiable appetite for the lurid details about the couple and their crimes. The trial began on the 28th of June 1949, and when Fernandez took the stand, he attempted to retract his confession, saying that he had done everything for Beck. She then told her life story to a hushed courtroom, detailing the incestuous attacks and multiple suicide attempts, as well as lengthy, detailed confessions littered with voodoo sex acts, fraud, and countless deceptions. She said she knew Fernandez was a murderer and that she would help him, saying, "We loved each other, and I consider it absolutely sacred." Crowds pushed their way into the courtroom until the 18th of August. After 44 days of testimony, jury deliberations began at 8:30 a.m., and after working through the night, the 10 men and 2 women found the couple guilty of the first-degree murder of Janet Faye. Despite only being convicted of one murder, it's believed the couple killed up to 17 people. On March the 8th, 1951, Fernandez and Beck were given a date of execution. But in the intervening months, the couple were regularly featured in the press. Beck was reported to be engaging in a sexual relationship with a guard, something she vehemently denied. But believing the stories, Fernandez was enraged, and the pair had an ever-changing love-hate relationship. On the 10th of October, at New York's Sing Sing Correctional Facility, prisoners 108994 and 108995 died in the electric chair. Fernandez had received a final letter from Beck declaring her undying love for him and said, "Tonight I'll die like a man." Beck's last words, written words, were, "What does it matter? Who's to blame? My story is a love story." Well, not sure about the love story, but certainly a lot more hate. And so that was the story of the Lonely Hearts Killers in the 1940s. On Vision Australia Radio, you're listening to True Crime Stories. And my next story comes from Nigel Cawthorne's Killer Women book, which I've been reading from time to time. And it's about Susan Newell, the last woman to be hanged in Scotland in 1923. And a lorry driver saw a woman and child struggling with a laden handcart in Coatbridge in Lanarkshire in June in 1923 and gave them a lift. And he dropped them off at Duke Street in Glasgow. And as they got down, a woman in a nearby house saw a little foot and then a head pop out of the bundle of the cart. And these were quickly followed up, but it was too late. A chase ensued and the woman was apprehended, and when she was asked by police to explain what she was doing with the body of a small boy on her cart, the woman said, "It's not me who did it, it was my husband." 3 weeks earlier, 29-year-old Susan Newell and her husband John had moved into rooms in Newland Street, Coatbridge. Soon their landlady, Annie Young, was left with no choice but to ask him to leave because of their non-stop arguing. Mrs. Newell was also made a complaint to the police about her husband assaulting her and told her landlady that he beat her daughter Janet. Her husband was a drunkard and a womanizer. On the evening of Wednesday, the 20th of June, 1923, Janet was playing out in the street when paperboy John Johnson turned up at the Newells' one-room apartment. Mrs. Young and friends in the kitchen below then heard three thumps, which they took to be the sound of Mrs. Newell packing. A few minutes later, Mrs. Newell popped down to the kitchen to ask Mrs. Young if she had a box. She hadn't. At 11 that night, John's father reported his 13-year-old son missing. His body was recovered the next day from the bundle Mrs. Newell had been pushing on the cart. A post-mortem gave the cause of death a strangulation with such force that his spine had been dislocated. Marks were also found suggesting the impact of a blunt instrument on the head, more than one blow, and burning. It was later discovered that his head had been thumped against a lit gas ring. Mrs. Newell claimed
that she'd had a row with her husband the previous night. He had been about to strike her when the paper boy screamed, and so her husband grabbed him and choked him until he was black in the face. She fainted. When she came to, the boy was dead and her husband was gone. She rolled the body up in a mat and made for Glasgow the following morning. 6-year-old Janet told the police that she'd seen the boy go into the house. Asked what had happened to him, she said, "My daddy choked him with his hands and he died." John Newell was in Haddington near Edinburgh when he read of his wife's arrest in the Scotsman. He went straight to the police station and was arrested. When cautioned, he said he knew nothing about the murder and that he had not been in Coatbridge from Tuesday until Wednesday night. He claimed the reason for his absence was that after he had attended his brother's funeral, his wife had assaulted him in the street, headbutting him twice in the face. He had even gone to the police station in Coatbridge at 10:30 p.m. on Wednesday, as there was a warrant out for his arrest for deserting his wife, though he was not arrested. Even though he had been back in Coatbridge that evening, he had not returned home. Instead, after visiting family members, he stayed in a lodging house before heading to Haddington. Nevertheless, he was charged with murder and sent for trial alongside his wife. Both pleaded not guilty. John, on the strength of his alibi, Susan claiming insanity on the day of the crime. In the witness box, Janet changed her story. Her stepfather had not been at home at the time of the murder, she said, and it was her mother who had told her to say that he had choked the little boy. This cleared John Newell. Other witnesses supported his alibi and the prosecution withdrew the charges. Expert witnesses called by the prosecution said they could see no signs of insanity in Susan Newell. The defence argued that she was under great stress at the time, deserted by her husband without a penny and about to be turned out onto the streets, reducing the offence to culpable homicide. The jury rejected this and found her guilty of murder. The judge sentenced her to death. She showed no emotion as she stepped down from the dock. However, when she was told that her plea for a reprieve had been rejected by the Home Office, she fainted. In Duke Street Prison, not far from where she had been arrested, she refused the white cap normally put over the head of the condemned. Death was instantaneous, and the hangman said she was very brave. Outside, a crowd of 200, mostly women, held a vigil. Janet was sent to be brought up in a convent. And the daughter's testimony. Susan Newell's daughter, 6-year-old Janet MacLeod, was called for the prosecution by advocate Lord Kinross. She had previously told the police, "My daddy choked him with his hands and he died." The child was naturally overawed by the packed courtroom and the distinguished legal men in their wigs and gowns. But once she calmed down, she had a different tale to tell. She said she recalled the boy going up the stairs to her house while she was playing outside. She did not see him come down again. Later, her mummy took her to Duffy's public house. She had a jug with her and went into the pub, leaving Janet outside. Her mother then came out with beer in the jug and was also carrying whiskey and wine. The damning testimony then elicited a series of questions. Kinross, where did you go when you got home? Janet, into the room. Kinross, did you see anything? Janet, a little wee boy dead on the couch. Kinross, how did you know he was dead? Janet, I went over to look. Kinross, what did your mother say? Janet, keep quiet. Kinross, did your mother do anything? Janet, she drank the beer. Kinross, what did she do? Janet, she took my father's drawers and put them over his face. His nose was bleeding. She got a poker to get the floor up to try to get the wee boy in, and we tried to get a box for Mrs. Young. Kinross, the same night, or where did you sleep? Janet, in the house. Janet said she did not see her stepfather that day, the day before he had gone to a funeral and he had not come back. Kinross, there were two ladies who spoke to you on this happening. Did you tell them the same as you told us today? Janet, no, I forgot what I told them. Kinross, do you remember telling them it was your daddy who choked the boy? Janet, yes. Kinross, why did you tell them that? Janet, Mammy told me.
Kinross, this is what she told you to say? Janet, yes. So that was the story of Susan Newell, who was the last woman to be hanged in Scotland in 1923. And now to a story from Jamie King's book on scams and swindlers, and this is under romance fraud, probably shades of the first story I read in this program, but at least not about murder. It's headed "The Spy Who Conned Me." People wishing to impress might hint at having a more exciting or interesting job. Telling an intended romantic partner that they are a pilot might have more of an impact than admitting to being a shelf stacker at the local supermarket. One man who made himself out to be something extraordinary was Robert Freegard. He worked in a bar and then in car dealerships as a salesman. It was through these occupations that he met some of the people whose lives he would hugely impact. In 1993, he convinced three students at an agricultural college in England that he was an agent for MI5, Britain's Internal Security Service, and that they were in danger from the IRA terrorist cell. Freegard told them a student who had committed suicide had actually been shot by the terrorists. They now had to flee because his cover had been blown. The group went on the road and were told by Freegard not to tell anyone who they were. He moved them from place to place, getting them to have menial jobs to pay for his protection. Months on the run became years. Freegard insisted the students ask for money from their parents. One of the students, John Atkinson, convinced his parents to provide over £400,000 and another, Sarah Smith, a £200,000 inheritance. Maria Henry, who had been Freegard's girlfriend when they fled, had two children by him and eventually spent 9 years with him. He adopted her surname to become Robert Henry Freegard in an attempt to procure money from her parents. They were not fooled and did not hand over any cash. Henry Freegard had a modus operandi he used several times. He would use charm for his victims into believing his lies and distance them from friends and family and exert greater and greater control over them. At times he would threaten violence or be violent. He beat up John Atkinson to tough him up and assaulted his wife Maria repeatedly, resulting in her losing teeth and suffering broken ankles. He was also well-versed in humiliating his targets. One, a white woman, was asked to walk through London streets while dressed in an Indian wedding outfit. He convinced one man called Simon Young to travel from Sheffield to Manchester to buy a can opener from a specific shop and then hand it to a name person in a London pub as part of his training to be an agent. He had to buy a copy of Gay Times and read it on the train. Young found out it was a ruse when Henry Freegard openly laughed at him for doing it. Henry Freegard spent time with other women, one being an American psychologist called Kim Adams, who had met him through buying a car. Her stepfather had won the lottery in Arizona. Rob would phone attempting to get money, the supposed justification being that Kim wanted to become a spy and there were training fees due. In May 2003, the police and the FBI arranged that Kim's mother would hand over £10,000 in person at Heathrow Airport. The bait worked. Robert was arrested and Kim released from his grasp. Following the arrest, evidence emerged of other women who had fallen under Henry Freegard's spell. Company director Renata Kisto was persuaded to buy a new car at the Sheffield garage where he worked. Andy Freegard then kept the profit from the sale of her old car. She also took out a £15,000 loan for him. Civil servant Leslie Gardner lost £16,000 through him needing money for a range of reasons, including to pay off the IRA, buy himself out of police force, and provide for his sick mother. Andy Freegard had an affair with his newly married Elizabeth Bartholomew and then threatened to show her husband explicit photographs. She took out £14,500 in loans for him and, as part of a test, was told to sleep rough, spending weeks on park benches. Lawyer Caroline Cooper had £14,000 taken from her building society account, as well as losing £8,000 of the money for her car sale he'd overseen.
He bought a £7,000 engagement ring for her with money he'd taken from her bank account. In 2004, Hendy Freegard was put on trial for charges of kidnapping, theft and deception. Found guilty, he was sentenced to life imprisonment, though his appeal resulted in him being found not guilty of kidnapping, and he was released in 2009. This wasn't the end of the selfie story. In the autumn of 2022, Hendy Freegard was extradited to France on charges of attempted murder. So that was the story, The Spy Who Conned Me. There's a lot of money from a lot of women. Some probably should have known better. However, some people can be very convincing. So that completes True Crime Stories with me, Gwen Phillips. This program is produced in our Adelaide studios and can be heard regularly at this time here on Vision Australia Radio, VA Radio on digital, and online at varadio.org.

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On Vision Australia Radio, welcome to readings from the Saturday paper. I'm Anthony Lau. On today's program, I'll be reading two articles. The first is an exclusive article titled, KPMG Takes $1.3 Million to Teach Public Servants Ethics. And the second is a health article titled, Is Australia Prepared for Bird Flu? And now our first article. KPMG takes $1.3 million to teach public servants ethics. Disgraced consultancy firm KPMG continues to operate a government contract teaching ethics to senior public servants, despite mass resignations over serious ethical failures. This article is by Jason Katsoukas. As KPMG's most senior leadership resigns over governance failures, it can be revealed that the consultancy is still being paid by the government to offer ethics training to top-level public servants. The contract for the ethics training has been twice extended and is now drafted in such a way that it will allow it to run until 2028 without tender. Since the KPMG scandal broke on March 24th with myriad accusations of misuse of confidential client information, the firm has signed 31 new Commonwealth contracts worth nearly $24 million. These contracts include work for the Australian Securities and Investments Commission, which is conducting multiple investigations into KPMG. The Department of Finance, the Attorney General's Department, the Bureau of Meteorology, and the Department of Defence. Documents obtained by Green Senator Barbara Pocock, a member of the Joint Committee on Corporations and Financial Services, show the Australian Public Service Academy is persevering with a $1.3 million contract for KPMG to run a course on ethics for the country's 300 top public servants. The flagship induction for newly minted Band 1 members of the Senior Executive Service, the SES, is divided into three levels, as Bands 1, 2 and 3. Was developed by KPMG and is aimed at instilling ethical leadership values in officials who will shape government policy. The current contract, first executed in December 2023, puts KPMG at the heart of the program intended to build a culture of integrity, accountability, and public trust in the Australian public service. The very qualities the firm now stands accused of systematically betraying in one of the most serious corporate ethics failures in Australian history. Issues with KPMG's ethics training contract was first raised in June 2024, when Pocock pressed the Australian Public Service Commission on why it had awarded the consultancy a contract that allowed it to identify and duchess senior decision makers in the public service. At the time, she told the Saturday paper, this was a land and expand contract that you dream about, and they got it. According to the Federal Parliamentary Library, KPMG currently holds 297 active contracts with the Commonwealth, worth a combined $653 million, including the 31 new contracts awarded since the scandal broke in March. The Albanese government has since imposed a three-month ban on new KPMG work, but the contracts already in place, including the one paying the firm to teach ethics to the public service's most senior leaders, remain unaffected. Is this a joke? Pocock asked the Saturday paper. Just when we thought it couldn't get any worse, it does. $1.3 million in ethics and leadership training from morally bankrupt KPMG. You can't make this stuff up. The ethics training, says Pocock, has an obvious alternative. KPMG could run a great class in unethical leadership, how to monetize confidential information, cover-ups, and how to undermine whistleblowers. Pocock has written to the Federal Minister for the Public Service, Senator Katie Gallagher, demanding the Albanese government force the immediate cancellation of KPMG's ethics training contract. What exactly has the government paid for? This is a firm that misused confidential client information to secure more work, misled the parliament, and seriously mistreated whistleblowers, among other things, says Pocock. Our most senior public sector leaders should not be undertaking any form of training, let alone on ethics and leadership, from a firm that has, by its own admission, breached the most basic ethical values
and whose leadership has failed. The timing, she says, makes the arrangement not just indefensible but farcical, with the federal government currently conducting an independent review into KPMG. The government is paying disgraced KPMG for their so-called ethics expertise at the same time it is conducting an independent review into KPMG's governance, culture, ethics and integrity frameworks, Pocock adds. Labor needs to wake up and listen to the outrage of ordinary Australians. For Pocock, the contract is not an isolated procurement failure. It reflects the deeper problem of government officials consistently giving KPMG the benefit of the doubt long after it had become clear that KPMG had its own integrity issues. Not only did KPMG fail to learn from the awful lessons of the PwC debacle, she says, it sought to present itself as the ethical alternative to secure lucrative contracts, including this one. The PwC debacle, which detonated across the Australian political landscape in 2023, remains the benchmark against which all subsequent Big Four scandals are measured. At the centre of that scandal was the revelation PwC had used confidential information obtained while advising the Federal Treasury on new multinational tax avoidance laws to help win new business by tipping off its corporate clients and allowing them to sidestep the very legislation PwC had been paid to help design. Subsequent inquiries led by Labor Senator Deborah O'Neill, Liberal Senator Paul Scar, and Green Senator Barbara Pocock found PwC had engaged in a deliberate strategy over many years to cover up the breach. Eventually, the company was forced to split out its government consulting business and a number of partners lost their resignations. Pocock is blunt about what she believes is driving KPMG's ongoing presence in Canberra, providing advice to government officials. Labor has rose-coloured glasses for KPMG, even when they behave unethically. The government is completely addicted to

PMG Australia has faced multiple challenges to its reputation over the past 6 years, including accusations that it lied to previous Senate inquiries into the Big Four consulting firms, repeatedly ripped off taxpayers while contracted by the Department of Defence, and provided conflicted advice to the New South Wales government over its controversial state-owned rail corporation. In the United States, the firm was fined after more than 1,100 partners and staff were found to have systematically cheated on courses about independence, audit, and accounting rules. While details of the ethics course first came to light 2 years ago, Pocock told the Saturday paper her main concern was that the course would be used by KPMG to recruit top talent from the public service. How could the people involved in the letting of that contract possibly believe that this was not a farming opportunity for KPMG? In September 2023, Pocock accused KPMG Australia's then chief executive, Andrew Yates, of lying to a Senate inquiry into the integrity of consulting services provided to the Australian government. The accusation came after questions over whether KPMG used power mapping to track who within government departments should be targeted and charmed to help win new business. Pocock subsequently produced a KPMG-branded, colour-coded chart that showed 72 decision-makers within the New South Wales Department of Transport, humiliating Yates and forcing him to correct his earlier evidence to the committee. Now, KPMG Australia has won a contract that puts them in front of a few hundred very senior, up-and-coming public servants, where their main focus will be to build relationships, Pocock told the Saturday paper in 2024. That is a creme de la creme contract for the KPMG playbook. The current crisis that has engulfed KPMG Australia has been building since March 24, when Senator O'Neill rose in the Senate to read into the Hansard detailed allegations made by a former KPMG executive turned whistleblower. Those allegations centred on claims the most senior members of the firm's auditing division, a division that is supposed to showcase the firm's integrity and ethics, had systematically exploited its privileged access to confidential client information to gain a secret commercial advantage in the competition for some of Australia's most lucrative audit contracts. The most serious allegations concerned Lendlease, a KPMG audit client of more than 68 years, which has since dumped KPMG as its auditor. According to the whistleblower, Lendlease board papers were taken by KPMG and circulated within the firm to support its pursuit of major audit contracts with Westpac and Dexus. This week, the Australian Financial Review revealed an investigation conducted by blue-chip law firm Allens found that KPMG partners had twice accessed pitch documents submitted by Ernst Young and PwC or PricewaterhouseCoopers to the Lendlease board. This confirmed the most serious claims made by the whistleblower. The findings, which had not previously been reported, raised new questions about the evidence given to a parliamentary inquiry earlier this month. During the hearing, KPMG Chairman Martin Shepherd repeatedly said there had only been three instances of misuse that the firm had uncovered. Shortly after the details of the Allens investigation were published, KPMG announced that Shepherd would be leaving the firm, along with audit partners Eileen Hoggard and Paul Rogers. Their departures followed the earlier resignations of Chief Executive Andrew Yates and Audit Head Julian McPherson. Despite their resignations, Yates and McPherson remain deeply embedded within the firm and its culture, with KPMG paying the pair's legal bills and other related expenses. Just as damaging to KPMG's reputation has been the way it had treated the whistleblower, who had spent nearly 2 years trying to be heard inside the firm, including escalating concerns to senior executives, independent directors, and ultimately to KPMG International. Each time, KPMG managed to look inward and find nothing wrong. The whistleblower, meanwhile, was forced out of the company. This person found themselves on the outer at work, removed from regular duties, O'Neill told the Senate in March,
and they eventually found themselves

headed out the door as part of a highly convoluted HR process that seemed to commence around the same time as they started raising their concerns about the behaviour they had witnessed. In addition to the allegations involving Lendlease, the whistleblower alleged the Westpac audit tender was further corrupted by intelligence fed to KPMG from inside the process, including advice to cut its fee by about 25% and guidance on managing the perception of its bid. A third allegation concerned Telstra, where KPMG personnel were allegedly offered access to restricted documents from Telstra's own IT environment via a company-issued laptop during a live external audit tender. Further allegations concerned the Macquarie Group audit contract, worth almost $75 million in annual fees, and Dexus, where KPMG was simultaneously acting as internal auditor while it was positioning itself to bid for the company's external audit contract. The whistleblower further alleged that during a meeting at KPMG's Barangaroo office, an arrangement was proposed where a laptop containing Dexus internal audit documents would be left open and unattended, allowing external audit personnel to view them. KPMG's response to the whistleblower's allegations was to assure both the whistleblower and independent KPMG directors, including former New South Wales Premier Mike Baird, that it had engaged national law firm Ashurst to conduct an independent investigation into the allegations. However, at a public hearing in Canberra on June 19th, senior lawyers from Ashurst denied any such investigation had taken place during the time specified by KPMG. KPMG's independent directors told the same hearing they had lost trust in the consultancy. O'Neill described the evidence given to the inquiry by the firm's senior figures as truly shocking. She is demanding KPMG immediately release confidential whistleblower investigation documents to ASIC, the Tax Practitioners Board, and the public, after reviewing the files under restricted conditions as chair of the parliamentary committee probing the scandal. O'Neill, who was granted access to KPMG's legal advice on the condition it could not be shared beyond the committee, said Tuesday's resignations confirmed the firm was only just beginning to understand the scale of its cultural failures. She noted KPMG had yet to comply fully with the committee's order for the production of documents, a situation compounding ASIC's complaint that the firm's insistence on legal professional privilege was hampering its own investigations. Inside the APS Academy in Canberra, however, KPMG's course on ethics and leadership is still running, teaching Australia's most senior public servants the virtues of ethical behaviour that the firm itself has so demonstrably failed to meet. A spokesperson for Senator Gallagher said, "It would be a breach of Commonwealth procurement law for any minister to interfere with a procurement contract or decision, including termination. I am surprised that Senator Pocock is calling on the minister to break the law and do something which she does not have the power to do. And even if she did do as Senator Pocock seeks, it would have no legal effect." The allegations about KPMG are being treated very seriously by the government. Dr. Ian Watt, AC, has been appointed to undertake an independent review of KPMG. The review will examine relevant aspects of KPMG's culture, ethics, integrity, and governance to assess the firm's ethical standards. Whilst that review is underway, KPMG will not bid for any Commonwealth government contracts. The Australian Public Service Commission declined to comment. And this was reported by Jason Katsoukas, who was the Saturday Papers special correspondent. And now moving on to our second article. This one is the health article titled, "Is Australia Prepared for Bird Flu?" The bird flu virus that has ravaged wildlife populations around the world has arrived in Australia, where experts hope years of preparation can minimise ecological disaster. This is reported by Bianca Nogrady. It's a moment Australian wildlife researchers and rescuers, infectious disease specialists, veterinarians, poultry and dairy farmers, zoos and aquariums, and governments at all levels
have been dreading since 2021. On June the 14th, a sick bird washed up on an isolated beach near Esperance in Western Australia. It was discovered by chance by veterinarian Dr. Tony Howlett, who happened to be walking there with a friend and took the bird in for care. The brown skua later tested positive for highly pathogenic avian influenza H5N1. Shortly after, another sick bird, a northern giant petrel, was found in the same area and also returned a positive test. A third WA case turned up on a beach near Quindalup and on South Australia's Fleuro Peninsula. For several years now, this strain of avian influenza virus has been wreaking destruction on populations of birds and marine mammals around the world. Scientists have reported once-heaving colonies of seals and sea lions all but vanished, and carcasses of dead pelicans and seabirds dotted across beaches that used to be alive with a cacophony of squawking, chattering bird life. Closer to Australia, the virus has already caused a mass mortality event in late 2025, and early 2026 among southern elephant seal pups on remote Heard Island in the sub-Antarctic, killing an estimated 13,000 animals. The virus's impact prompted the International Union for the Conservation of Nature to reclassify the species as vulnerable. The dramatic decline in elephant seal numbers could have significant ecological impacts too, because they are the top predators, says Jane Younger, senior lecturer in Southern Ocean Vertebrate Ecology at the Institute for Marine and Antarctic Studies in Hobart. If you're taking out a huge proportion of those animals, it's a change on the scale of what the whaling was back in the 17th and 18th centuries, she says. The arrival of the virus in Australia was inevitable. It's taken longer, maybe, than some of us expected, says wildlife epidemiologist Bethany Jackson of Murdoch University in Perth. That delay might explain the almost preternatural calm among responders to this potential catastrophe. Having seen the almost apocalyptic wildlife effects elsewhere, those on the front line in Australia have been getting ready to act. I feel that this moment is significant but not scary, because we've known about this virus for a long time, Jackson says. Australia's in the best position in terms of preparedness, because other countries were obviously unprepared or unaware of a new variant, whereas Australia's been aware, prepared, setting aside funding. A comprehensive cross-sector collaboration has been established to ensure that anyone likely to encounter or to be affected by the virus knows what's coming and how to deal with it. One of the key things I think Australia has really taken away from the lessons overseas is this critical need to work together, says veterinary scientist Tiggy Grillo, National Coordinator of Wildlife Health Australia. Her organisation's One Health approach, she says, it's about working together across sectors, knowing that the health of humans, animals, and the environment are all interlinked. That framework is what led to the Federal Minister for Agriculture, Julie Collins, standing alongside WA Premier Roger Cook, Australian Chief Veterinary Officer Beth Cookson, Threatened Species Commissioner Fiona Fraser, and Federal Minister for the Environment and Water Murray Watt, at a press conference when they announced the discovery of the virus on the Australian mainland. It's a complex and comprehensive range of strategies involving everyone from volunteer wildlife rescuers to zoo veterinarians to national poultry companies. It's ensuring that everyone knows what to look for in sick animals, how to report a suspected case, and what to do when the virus is detected in a nearby jurisdiction or in closer proximity. There are echoes of the COVID-19 pandemic in education and training around the personnel, protective equipment required for handling and housing sick animals, ensuring adequate supplies of PPE are available or easily accessible, and even in a signage to be used at affected premises. The poultry sector was already on high alert courtesy of another highly pathogenic form of avian influenza a couple of years ago, which became the largest historical outbreak of the H7 strain in the Australian commercial industry. Once again, the biosecurity message is going out to both commercial and backyard chicken owners. So minimising overlap with wild populations, fencing your flocks in,
not letting them free range, being really mindful of the water supply, Jane Younger says. If you are taking water that's not mains water, that could be contaminated by ducks or geese, then that's probably introducing more of a risk. Poultry producer Ingham's has already implemented biosecurity protocols, including a full lockdown across its Western Australian operations. It is also seeking approval to temporarily move its free-range flocks indoors. The dairy sector is also watchful, given the spread of avian influenza through herds in the United States, which caused a drop in milk production. Animal deaths were limited, however, and Dairy Australia has said the risk to the Australian industry is low. Farmers have also been informed of the signs of illness and encouraged to follow biosecurity practices. About 110 human cases of infection have been reported worldwide, most in the US. This strain appears to have a much lower fatality rate than historical strains of H5N1, with 11 deaths reported in 2025. Most importantly, there's no evidence so far of person-to-person spread, and those infected were in close contact with infected animals. Government ministers have also stressed that there is no risk to humans from eating properly cooked chicken meat or eggs. Over the last 2 years, there's been a lot of work prioritising sites, ecologically important sites, as well as priority species, says Grillo. So really trying to understand which species are vulnerable to the virus and potentially susceptible to infection, but also vulnerable from other threats. The bird species experts here are most concerned about are similar to those affected in other countries. Seabirds that live in large colonies, albatrosses, gannets, gulls and terns, birds of prey, crows, shorebirds, pelicans, ducks, swans and geese. Among mammals, the pinnipeds, seals, sea lions and elephant seals are known to be at high risk. But there are also concerns about land-based mammals, particularly scavengers such as Tasmanian devils or quolls, which could be exposed through eating dead infected animals. If further action is needed to control the virus, one option is to close off public access to high-risk areas such as national parks, both to limit spread and also reduce other stressors on wildlife. There has also been a lot of work on public education and messaging around what to do if people encounter a sick animal. The three priorities are avoid, record and report. The main message for any member of the public is to avoid picking up wildlife but to record what you see and report it to the Emergency Animal Disease Hotline, Grillo says. As yet, there is still no widely available vaccine to help get H5N1 under control. An avian influenza vaccine was successfully trialled in 207 critically endangered Californian condors. And in July last year, the Marine Mammal Center in the United States began trialling an avian influenza vaccine in northern elephant seals and then Hawaiian monk seals. If the vaccine works for that type of seal, the monk seals, then it could work for other types of seals, Younger says. Such a measure will only be practical for a small number of extremely at-risk wildlife species and animals, however. The rest will have to weather the viral storm, and that knowledge is a heavy burden to bear for those in the field. We all have that weight in our bellies, and it's not fear. It's just maybe a preemptive sadness that this may impact our iconic fauna, and that realistically we can't eradicate this, Jackson says. That doesn't mean a huge outbreak is inevitable. Whilst this is a concerning development, to have another case in a different jurisdiction, it is another seabird, it is a migratory species, and there is no indication that it has spread beyond these populations, Chief Veterinary Officer Cookson said at a press conference on Wednesday, announcing the third and fourth cases. The timing, the species involved, their migratory patterns and the locations in which they were discovered are just some of the factors that will influence whether or not the virus has or will spread into local wildlife. We might come out of the end of this and say, great, that happened and we haven't seen ongoing spread to our local resident wildlife, Grillo says. That would be fantastic if that's what happens over the next few weeks. She emphasises that vigilance is vital.
That doesn't stop us from continuing to be aware and being aware of those key messages around avoiding, reporting, and recording to ensure that we're doing our bit so we don't let our guard down. And the Emergency Animal Disease Hotline is 1-800-675-888. That's 1-800-675-888. And this was reported by Bianca Nograde, who is a science journalist and author of Climate Change: How We Can Get to Carbon Zero. And that concludes today's reading from the Saturday paper. I'm Anthony Lau. Thanks for your company. 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
5: Hello everyone, and welcome to today's edition of The Uncertainty Principle. I'm your reader and operator today, Barry Levine. On today's program, we've got how the Venus flytrap catches its prey, where the latest sunrises and the earliest sunsets come in relation to the winter solstice. Can we make social media less divisive? A flu outbreak in unvaccinated American servicemen. And plenty more. But we're going to start with The Age of the 22nd of June 2026. I'm reading from page 19. This is an article by Pan Pilots. It's entitled New Stonehenge Mystery Amid the Midsummer Revelry. London. Thousands of people, many dressed as druids and pagans, have gathered at Stonehenge in southern England to see the sunrise for the Northern Hemisphere's summer solstice. What few will realise is that 5,000 years ago, on a nearby hillside overlooking modern-day Bulford, people were doing the exact same thing, revering and celebrating the sunrise on Midsummer's Day, said archaeologist Phil Harding. His team, from British firm Wessex Archaeology, discovered a structure near the prehistoric stone circle that may have served as a prototype for the Neolithic monument. The structure, which the researchers said predated Stonehenge by about 500 years, would have consisted of two wooden poles 120 metres apart and aligned to point directly at the rising sun during the summer solstice and at the setting sun at the winter solstice. Team leader Harding, 76, is well known in Britain through his years of excavations for Channel 4 TV series Time Team. The site, which also turned up a treasure trove of finds including pottery, animal bones, and a rare disc-shaped knife, was likely to have been a focus for major religious gatherings, he said. Opportunities like this probably only come once in a career, in a lifetime, Harding said. I'm probably towards the end of my career now, but thank God I'm still in archaeology long enough to be part of this discovery, because it's certainly the highlight of my career. The findings were released ahead of the summer solstice yesterday, when thousands head to Stonehenge each year to celebrate the longest day of the year in the Northern Hemisphere. In Australia, it was the winter solstice, or shortest day. Stonehenge is a symbol of British culture and history and remains one of the country's biggest tourist draws. The World Heritage Site was built on the Salisbury Plain in stages, starting 5,000 years ago, with a stone circle erected in the late Neolithic period, about 2,500 BC. The site's meaning is the subject of much debate. The most generally accepted theory is that it was a temple aligned with movements of the sun, lining up perfectly with the summer and winter solstices. Researchers who found the structure near Stonehenge carried out the dig at Bulford, 5 kilometres from the main stone circle, as part of archaeological work to support the British Defence Ministry's programme to accommodate troops who have been withdrawn from Germany, where the army had a big footprint for decades. The area around Stonehenge is one of the largest military training grounds in the UK, and Bulford is home to a barracks. The original excavation took place between 2015 and 2017, with the findings requiring many years of analyses and tests. The findings will be published in the newsletter of the Prehistoric Society, AP. And that article, New Stonehenge Mystery Amid the Midsummer Revelry, came from The Age of Monday the 22nd of June 2026. The author was Pan Pilus, and I was reading from page 19. Now, the next article is from the New York Times. It's dated the 18th of June 2026. It's entitled, Scores Fall Ill at Air Force Base After Hegseth Makes Flu Vaccine Optional. The Defense Secretary described the vaccine requirement, which he lifted in April, as an absurd overreaching mandate. And the authors are Greg Jaffe and Maggie Haberman. A major flu outbreak has sickened nearly 160 troops at Lackland Air Force Base in Texas, less than 2 months after Defense Secretary Pete Hegseth announced that U.S. troops would no longer be required to be vaccinated for the flu, defense officials said. The outbreak at the base in San Antonio raced through an Air Force basic military training wing, where new recruits sleep on bunk beds in open bays and share meals at large communal tables. A trainee in his sixth week of basic training died after falling ill on Friday and being taken to Brooke Army Medical Center, the Air Force said in a news release. It was not immediately clear whether the death of the trainee, Kian McDaniel, was related to the flu outbreak. A comprehensive medical review into his death is underway to determine the cause, according to the Air Force. In the weeks since Mr. Hegseth's vaccine policy took effect on April the 21st, only about 40% of Air Force trainees have opted to take the vaccine, which had long been mandatory, an Air Force official said. In the aftermath of the outbreak, the Air Force issued an exception to the voluntary vaccine policy, requiring that all recruits at Lackland get flu shots, part of a broader effort to stem the virus's spread. Mr. Hegseth cast his decision to make the flu vaccine optional as a matter of religious freedom and medical autonomy. Under the disastrous Biden administration, this Pentagon waged an unrelenting war on our warriors on many fronts, including when it came to denying them simple medical autonomy and the freedom to express their religious convictions, he said in a video announcing his decision in April. He described the long-standing flu vaccine requirement as an absurd overreaching mandate that had served to weaken our warfighting capabilities. At the time, many lawmakers, including some prominent Republicans, expressed puzzlement and dismay at Mr. Hegseth's decision. The reason it was mandatory was to enhance readiness, Senator Roger Wicker of Mississippi, the chairman of the Armed Services Committee, said shortly after the new policy was announced. You know, you do give up certain rights when you take the oath, said Mr. Wicker, who is an Air Force veteran. It's just part of it. Sean Parnell, the Pentagon's chief spokesman, on Thursday defended Mr. Hegseth's handling of the vaccine policy, saying the changes were based upon thorough risk assessments designed to maximize the readiness and lethality of the force. Air Force officials described the recent flu outbreak as localized to the basic training wing and said that medical personnel were monitoring and offering antiviral medication to trainees who were in contact with those who were ill. Once they are cleared by medical professionals, they will return to training, an Air Force statement said. When asked about the matter, a White House spokeswoman referred the New York Times to the Pentagon. The flu outbreak highlights the risks of Mr. Hegseth's and the Trump administration's broader approach to vaccines and public health. Some members of the administration, particularly those involved in public health agencies, have been critical of vaccinations broadly. While he has changed his tone since the spring, Health Secretary Robert F. Kennedy Jr. has a history of loudly questioning the safety and effectiveness of many standard vaccines. Last summer, he rescinded federal recommendations for all flu vaccines containing thimerosal, a mercury-based preservative that the anti-vaccine movement has falsely linked to autism. President Trump once championed the COVID vaccine during the initial months of the pandemic while he was still president in 2020. But he soon grew resistant to the mandates that related to that vaccine, particularly as his base of supporters questioned its safety. Despite his administration's actions on both the COVID and flu vaccines, Mr. Trump received the two shots in October 2025 at Walter Reed Military Medical Center. Since taking office, Mr. Hegseth has fought to ensure that troops who were forced to leave the military for refusing to take the COVID vaccine are able to return to service at their former rank with back pay and benefits. Roughly 8,700 active duty and reserve troops voluntarily or involuntarily left the military after refusing to get vaccinated before that mandate was rescinded in 2023. As of last summer, 13 had been reinstated. In March, Mr. Hegseth extended the deadline to apply for reinstatement to April 1, 2027. U.S. military personnel are still required to get vaccinations for diseases including measles, mumps, and polio. Others, such as the anthrax vaccine, may be required depending on risk and military occupation. In April, Mr. Hegseth encouraged troops to get the flu vaccine even as he was announcing the policy change to make it optional. "We will not force you because your body, your faith, and your convictions are not negotiable," he said. And that article: scores fall ill at Air Force Base after Hegseth makes flu vaccine optional, was by Greg Jaffe and Maggie Haberman. It came from the New York Times and was dated the 18th of June, 2026. Now we're going to the ABC website. The date's Sunday, the 21st of June. The article's entitled, "It's the Winter Solstice in Australia, So When Will Mornings Get Lighter?" And the author is Ellen Fidian. This year, the winter solstice and the shortest day of the year in the Southern Hemisphere falls today, June the 21st. From tomorrow, we get more minutes of sunlight each day, until after the next solstice in December. But even though the sun is setting later, the mornings will continue to be dark for a while. Depending on where you are in Australia, the sun will continue to rise even later for a couple more weeks, and we're likely to see colder weather for several more months. So what's going on? And when can we expect our mornings to get brighter and warmer? What causes the solstice? Our seasons and solstices are caused by the tilt of the Earth's axis. As the Earth moves around the sun each year, the north and south poles point more towards or away from the sun. At the moment, the south pole is pointed away from the sun. This means locations in the southern hemisphere spend less time each day in sunlight, causing colder and more wintry weather. The northern hemisphere, meanwhile, is pointed towards the sun and is heating up in response. This year, the sun reaches its most northerly point in the sky on June the 21st, appearing lower on the horizon in the southern hemisphere. How many hours daylight will I get today where I live? The closer you are towards the poles, the less sunlight you'll see during the winter solstice. Adelaide, 9 hours 48 minutes. Brisbane, 10 hours 24 minutes. Canberra, 9 hours 46 minutes. Darwin, 11 hours 24 minutes. Hobart, 9 hours 1 minute. Melbourne, 9 hours 32 minutes. Perth, 10 hours 3 minutes. Sydney, 9 hours 54 minutes. Why does the sun continue to rise later after the solstice? If Earth's orbit was a perfect circle, we would see our latest sunrises and earliest sunsets on the day of the winter solstice, says Jonty Horner, an astrophysicist at the University of Southern Queensland. But there's an extra thing going on, Professor Horner says. That extra thing is the slightly squished shape of the Earth's orbit. This doesn't decide our seasons, that's a common misconception, but it does have a small influence on sunrise and sunset times. While Earth rotates at a very constant rate, it travels a slightly different distance and speed in its orbit around the Sun throughout the year. The speed we go around the Sun is changing because the Earth's orbit is not perfectly circular. It's actually a little bit elongated, Professor Horner says. The Earth is furthest from the Sun in early July each year, and closest in early January. That means it doesn't always take exactly 24 hours for the Sun to appear directly above our heads at noon, a point known as solar noon, from one day to another. It can take a few seconds more or less depending on how much the Earth has travelled in its orbit that day. This causes a small difference between solar time and our 24-hour clocks, so the times that we record sunrise and sunset change very slightly. That movement is happening separate to the change in the length of the day, Professor Horner explains. But it means the date of the earliest sunset and the date of the latest sunrise are offset, Professor Horner says. In winter, the earliest sunset happens before the solstice, and the latest sunrise happens afterwards. Around the December solstice, the opposite effect occurs, with the earliest sunrises before the solstice and the latest sunsets happening afterwards. When are the earliest sunsets and latest sunrises where I live? The distance between sunset and sunrise times is more noticeable the further north you live. In Darwin, the earliest sunsets and latest sunrises are about 3 weeks before and after the solstice, while in Hobart, the earliest sunset and latest sunrise occur within a week of the winter solstice. This is because the length of the day changes much more dramatically in the south, which drowns out the small effect of the Earth's orbit. The nearer to the equator you are, the less the length of the day changes, Professor Horner explains. Therefore, the distance the Sun is ahead or behind will have a bigger impact proportionally on the sunrise and sunset times. When will it get warmer? While the days get longer from here, we can still expect the temperatures to get colder for the next few months. That's because it takes time for land, and particularly oceans, to heat up and cool down. Professor Horner points out this happens on a daily scale as well, when the weather stays stable. The hottest time of day is not 12 noon. It's usually about 2 or 3 p.m., he says. This lag effect is more pronounced closer to our coastlines because water takes longer to heat up and cool down than land. And that article, It's the Winter Solstice in Australia, So When Will Mornings Get Lighter?, was by Ellen Fidian. It was dated Sunday the 21st of June, and I was reading from the ABC website. You're on The Uncertainty Principle on Vision Australia Radio. I'm your reader and operator today, Barry Levini. Now we're going to newscientist.com, an article from the 19th of June. It's by Leah Crane, and it's entitled, We've Found a Mysterious Substance on Titan and Pluto. Something is absorbing light on the surfaces of Pluto and Saturn's moon Titan, and figuring out what it is could be crucial to understanding Titan's complex chemistry. The author is Leah Crane. A strange substance is hiding on the surfaces of both Pluto and Saturn's moon Titan, and researchers aren't sure what it is. Titan's thick atmosphere means it is extremely difficult to study its surface, so identifying this compound may help us understand the complex chemistry happening there. This moon is one of the most intriguing places in the solar system to search for alien life, and figuring out its chemistry is key to that search. Astronomers study what distant worlds are made of using spectroscopy, analysing the wavelengths of light that are absorbed, reflected, or emitted by chemicals. Bruno Bézard at the Paris Observatory and his colleagues found the compound using data from the James Webb Space Telescope, JWST. They found a narrow wavelength band of light being absorbed by something on Titan's surface, and the same wavelengths of light, although with a broader spread, being absorbed on Pluto. On the face of it, the two worlds don't seem alike. Pluto is much colder than Titan. It has no liquid oceans on its surface, and its atmosphere is about 15,000 times less dense. But despite all these differences, the chemistry in their atmospheres is similar. Both atmospheres are mostly nitrogen and methane. So you have, in both, this chemistry in which haze particles are produced and they can snow down and accumulate on the surface, says Bézard. That is probably how the mystery compound forms, he says. The researchers compared the spectral feature seen on both worlds to a myriad of spectra from astronomical observations and laboratory tests, representing compounds that we already know exist in Titan's atmosphere and forms of ice that might be on both surfaces. None of them matched. There were a few that were nearly matches, though, which could explain the mystery compound if they were modified slightly or mixed with other molecules. Plus, there would have to be some differences in the form of the substance on Pluto and Titan, perhaps variations in the size of the grains. We have a few candidates, but it will not be a simple compound, says Bézard. Whatever it is, it will be a surprise. Investigating further will require a three-pronged approach. First, the researchers have already got more data from JWST, which they say might allow them to track down where the substance is on the surface of Titan. The geological features there might give us some clues. Second, researchers are performing laboratory experiments to test whether the near matches can be made to fit the mystery spectral feature. And finally, NASA's Dragonfly spacecraft is scheduled to launch in 2028 and land on Titan's surface in 2034. That mission could nail it down once and for all. And that article, "We've Found a Mysterious Substance on Titan and Pluto," was by Leah Crane. It came from newscientist.com and was dated the 19th of June 2026. Also from newscientist.com, but this time dated the 11th of June, an article by James Woodford. "Have we finally worked out how Venus flytraps snap shut?" It was widely thought that the movement of water through Venus flytrap cells caused the trap to close. But detailed experiments have led scientists to propose an alternative mechanism. The mystery of how a Venus flytrap closes fast enough to catch insect prey may have been partially solved. Venus flytraps are triggered to snap shut once hairs in their traps are touched twice in short succession. They are known to be able to catch an array of insects and even small frogs, and yet how they work has eluded scientists since Charles Darwin. It has been widely thought that the mechanism involves water being pumped from one side of the trap to the other through the tissue. This would cause one side to shrink and the other to swell, generating the curvature needed to close the trap. To test this hypothesis, Yoel Forterra at Aix-Marseille University in France and his colleagues measured how long it takes for water to move through the trap, both through the individual cells and the plant's tissue. It took 30 to 60 seconds for water to move from one side to the other. At this rate, the team concluded that such a mechanism would be too slow, given an insect is typically trapped in less than a second. Next, the researchers noticed that the trap surface became bumpier after being triggered, a change that they say could only happen with a decrease in cell wall stiffness. So they examined whether some kind of softening in the cell walls may be responsible for closing the trap, by using tiny probes to measure the mechanical forces inside the epidermal cells. We found that, when the trap is triggered, the cell walls of the outer epidermal layer rapidly soften, says Forterra. Once the hairs are triggered, an electric signal and a wave of calcium ions are sent across the leaf. These signals act as the plant's equivalent of a nervous signal, he says. They allow information about the touch to be transmitted from the trigger hair to distant cells across the trap within a fraction of a second. When it receives the signal, the outer surface of the trap quickly becomes mechanically less rigid, releasing the internal stresses stored in the tissue and allowing the pressurized inner cells to expand more on that side. As a result, the outer edges lengthen while the interior surface remains stiff, causing the trap to bend and close. However, the team is still unsure what molecules trigger the cell walls to undergo such a rapid transformation. In other words, we understand the beginning of the chain of events, touch sensing, and the end, trap motion, but the molecular link connecting the two remains largely unknown, says Forterra. Sergei Shabala at the University of Western Australia in Perth says he is not convinced by the team's proposed mechanism. They have assumed that water would move through the cells consecutively, whereas it could be simultaneous, he says. He also has doubts that changes in the stiffness of the cell wall could happen quickly, and instead thinks that it would take at least several minutes. Thus, despite all these elegant measurements using cutting-edge engineering tools, the findings of this work do not explicitly rule out water movement driving the mechanism, says Shabala. Forterra says the team directly measured the swelling time of pieces of trap tissue, and these measurements show that water transport across the trap is far too slow to account for closure. On the other hand, the loss of stiffness in the cell wall was measured and found to be surprisingly rapid, he says. And that article, Have We Finally Worked Out How Venus Flytraps Snap Shut?, was by James Woodford. It came from The New Scientist or newscientist.com and was dated the 11th of June 2026. 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My name is Barry Levine, and I'm your reader and operator today. We'll have a short break. When we come back, we'll have a story about some bridges, some Prussians, and a brilliant mathematician.
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5: And welcome back. Very good to be with you. We're going to the Scientific American of June 2026. I'm reading between pages 82 and 83. This article's entitled, A Bridge Crossing Puzzle Led to New Math. Are You Smarter Than an 18th Century Prussian? By Jack Murtaugh. Jack Murtaugh is a freelance math writer and puzzle creator. He writes a column on mathematical curiosities for Scientific American and creates daily puzzles for the Morning Brew newsletter. He holds a PhD in theoretical computer science from Harvard University. Follow him on X at Jack P. Murtaugh. During the 18th century, the denizens of the Prussian city of Königsberg wrestled with a puzzle. How could they find a walking path through the city that crossed each of its storied seven bridges exactly once? The bridges spanned a river containing two large islands. No matter how people strategized their routes, they couldn't avoid repeating a bridge. The problem stymied local thinkers, who eventually wrote a letter to well-known Swiss mathematician Leonard Euler, begging him to lay their curiosity to rest. Euler responded dismissively, claiming the problem had little relationship to mathematics. In a way, he was right, because the relevant math hadn't been invented yet. Despite his initial demurral, Euler did end up solving the puzzle of the seven bridges of Königsberg, unaware that in the process he had birthed two new branches of math. Say you were a resident of Königsberg. Looking at the map, could you design a path that traverses every bridge once? You'd have to think like a mathematician. The first step in wrangling any math problem is to strip away extraneous information until only the essential elements remain, a process called abstraction. Many features of the map don't affect the question at hand. The lengths of the bridges, the sizes of the landmasses, even the geographic orientation of the land and bridges can all be discarded. All that matters is which pieces of land connect to which other ones and how many times. Now we can create a much simpler diagram consisting only of circles and lines to represent land and bridges, respectively. Modern math parlance calls this a graph, not to be confused with unrelated mathematical graphs such as plots in the XY plane or bar graphs and other statistical visualizations. Perhaps network would have been a better term to avoid any mix-ups. We call the circles vertices and the lines edges. Today, graph theory is a major area of math and computer science with wide-ranging applications. Graphs don't have to represent land and bridges. They can represent social networks, protein interactions, state borders, neural networks, the World Wide Web, or any other data involving pairwise relations. Abstraction allows mathematicians to translate a highly specific problem about a particular arrangement of bridges in an old city into a general problem about all graphs. Given a graph with any number of vertices and edges, is there a path that traverses every edge exactly once? It turns out that an amazingly simple test can answer this question for any graph. For every vertex, landmass in our current puzzle, count the number of edges, bridges, emanating from it. If all of those counts are even numbers, or if all but two of them are even, then the path exists. Otherwise, the path is impossible. Let's explore the reasoning. Imagine a path through a graph that crosses each edge once. Consider a vertex in the middle of that path, not the starting or ending vertex. If that vertex has many edges, then your path will visit it multiple times. But every time you enter the vertex, you must also exit it via a different edge. So each time a vertex in the middle of the path gets visited, two edges get visited. That works if every vertex in the middle of the path has an even number of edges. The start and end of the path are the only exceptions because the starting vertex doesn't have to be entered and the ending vertex doesn't have to be exited. So if we have exactly two vertices with an odd number of edges, then our path is possible if we start and end at those vertices. If every vertex has an even number of edges, then there will be a path that starts and ends at the same vertex, forming a loop. This argument is considered the first result in graph theory, and paths through graphs that visit every edge once are now called Eulerian paths. Technically, Euler's argument describes only the conditions that make an Eulerian path impossible. And the proof that such a path always exists under these conditions came later. Applying what we've learned to the bridges of Königsberg, we see that all four vertices have an odd number of edges emanating from them, meaning, alas, the Prussian amblers searched in vain. Here's a peculiar side note. Finding a path through a graph that visits every vertex, the land rather than the bridges in our example, exactly once, sounds like a closely related problem. But it is actually an entirely different beast. Although a simple test can determine whether a graph contains an Eulerian path, we don't know any general efficient procedure for this vertex-focused variant. This puzzle is called the Hamiltonian path problem, and it belongs to a class of problems widely believed to be computationally intractable. Although Euler initially sneered at the bridge problem, he was ultimately drawn in by

required a new abstraction that ignored traditional geometric quantities while respecting the pairwise connections at the heart of the question. The idea to reduce the map of Königsberg to a bare-bones graph might seem obvious in retrospect, but many of the best abstractions do. The history of math tells the story of the power of abstraction. If ancient mathematical minds had quantitative questions about oranges, pearls, or even Earth, they could develop bespoke language and techniques for tackling each new challenge. But the endeavor becomes so much easier and clearer once one recognizes that these disparate-seeming objects all instantiate the same higher-order entity, a sphere. Giving the abstraction a name and a definition allows people who have never even met to build on one another's work without reinventing the wheel. Euler's paper not only launched the field of graph theory, but also sowed the seeds for another major branch of math called topology. Topology is the study of geometric properties that persist even when we stretch, compress, or deform objects as though they were made of highly elastic rubber. So we have one level of abstraction that takes us from real-world objects such as oranges, mountains, and dice to their shapes, spheres, pyramids, and cubes, and topology introduces a second level of abstraction in which we view spheres, pyramids, and cubes as instantiations of some even higher order entity. Topologists view these solids as equivalent because they can each be molded into the others in a rubbery world. Unlike a donut, which would maintain a hole no matter how you stretched it. By abstracting away the quantitative particulars in the map of Königsberg, Euler opened the door to a new kind of geometric thinking, unmoored from the quantitative particulars of distance and angle that had dominated the subject for millennia. Graph theory and topology continue to yield new mathematical insights today, and we have a bygone civilization of saunterers to thank. And that article, A Bridge Crossing Puzzle Led to New Math, was by Jack Murtaugh. It came from the Scientific American of June 2026, pages 82 and 83. And if you've ever been caught up in one of those puzzles that says drawing a line without taking your pen off the paper or without covering the same area twice, I think that's exactly the same sort of idea that's being talked about here. You didn't realize you were doing maths when you did one of those, did you? Also Scientific American, but the February 2026 edition now, reading from page 15. This is a biomechanics article. It's entitled Athletic Drill. Woodpeckers turn their entire bodies into tapping machines. And the author is Rohini Subramaniam. Woodpeckers operate at an extreme level, boring through solid wood with forces more than 30 times their own weight and drilling up to 13 times a second. How do they never miss a beat while headbanging so hard? It turns out that the birds tense up their entire body to smash through wood, letting out short, explosive grunts with each strike, report Brown University biologist Nicholas Antonsen and his colleagues in the Journal of Experimental Biology. Woodpeckers really are nature's hammer, in a sense, Antonsen says. To study how the birds tap, the researchers first humanely captured 8 wild downy woodpeckers and carefully inserted electrodes into their muscles in the laboratory. The electrodes fed into a tiny, fitted backpack that recorded electrical signals from contracting muscles as the birds pecked. They also checked whether the woodpeckers held their breath during exertion, like weightlifters tend to do, or exhaled, like tennis players.
whilst

Striking the wood by examining airflow through the bird's air sacs, small balloon-like structures that help them breathe in and out. By matching these measurements with high-speed videos, the scientists tracked the woodpecker's taps down to every 4 milliseconds. Instead of using a single muscle to control the action, woodpeckers activated every muscle from the head to the tail, Antonsen says. The birds used their powerful hip flexors to push forward, clenched their tail and abs to prepare for the strike, and stiffened the back of their head and neck on contact. Similar to the way you might stiffen the back of your wrist when you hammer a nail. They then engaged a different set of hip and neck muscles to draw back. The birds also perfectly paired their pecs with sharp exhalations as another means of stabilizing their core muscles and powering through those strikes, Antonsen explains. To be able to breathe out 13 times per second and inhale on the order of 40 milliseconds is really impressive. Songbirds, which aren't closely related to woodpeckers, are the only other birds known to so precisely time their breaths, which they do as they sing. Pecking is a full-body exercise, says University of Alabama biologist Nicole Ackermans, who studies brain damage in woodpeckers and head-butting sheep. Coordinating micro-breaths with muscle clenching and creating this hammer-like structure in their whole body is such a unique approach, she adds. And that article, Athletic Drill, was by Rohini Subramaniam, and it came from page 15 of the February 2026 Scientific American. You're listening to The Uncertainty Principle on Vision Australia Radio. I'm your reader and operator today, Barry Levini. Our next article comes from the Scientific American of March 2026. I'm reading from page 11. This one's entitled Depolarization Depot. Tweaks to social media feeds reduced polarizing effects. And the author is Simon Macon. People often blame social media algorithms that prioritize extreme content for increasing political polarization. But this effect has been difficult to prove. Only the platform owners have access to their algorithms, so researchers can't identify possible tweaks to the product's behaviour without the platform's, increasingly rare, cooperation. A study in Science not only provides compelling evidence that these algorithms cause polarisation, but also shows the trend can be mitigated without getting a platform's approval or removing posts. The researchers created a browser extension that can push down or move up posts in users' X feeds that display attitudes linked to polarization, such as partisan animosity and support for undemocratic practices. The tool uses a large language model, LLM, to analyze and reorder the posts in real time. Only the platforms have had the power to shape and understand these algorithms, says study co-author and University of Washington information scientist Martin Savetsky. This tool gives that power to independent researchers. The team conducted an experiment over 10 days in the run-up to the 2024 US election. More than 1,200 volunteer participants saw feeds in which polarizing content was either significantly downranked, reducing the chances of users seeing it before they stopped scrolling, or slightly upranked. Regardless of political orientation, those for whom polarizing posts were de-emphasized felt warmer toward the group that opposed their viewpoints, based on short surveys, than did those with unaltered feeds, whereas those who saw boosted polarizing posts felt colder. The difference was 2 to 3 degrees on a 100-degree feeling thermometer. That might not seem big, but
It's comparable to 3 years of historical change on average in the US, says co-author Chenyan Jia, a communication scientist at Northeastern University. The manipulations also affected how much sadness and anger participants reported feeling while scrolling. According to University of Toronto psychologist Victoria Oldenburgo de Mello, who studies how technology shapes behaviour in society, the study authors impressively combined tight control with a real-world setting. And they do it in a clever way that bypasses platform approval. No one has done this before. The effect's persistence is unclear. They might dissipate or compound over time, she adds. The researchers say that's an important direction for future work and have made their code freely available so other scientists can dig in as well. The current version of the tool works only for browser-based social media sites, making something that could be used with apps is technically more difficult with the way they work, but it's something we're exploring, Savesky says. The researchers also plan to study other interventions for social media feeds, taking advantage of the flexibility offered by LLM analysis, Savesky adds. Our framework is very general, and one can think about well-being, mental health, and so on. And that article, Depolarization Depot, was by Simon Makin. It came from page 11 of the Scientific American of March 2026. Now we're going to connectsci.au. This is an article dated June the 19th. It's by Evrim Yazgan. It's entitled Pterosaur Wing Fossil Preserved in Extraordinary Detail. A pterosaur fossil has been exquisitely preserved in a unique way, offering rare insights into how these ancient flying reptiles lived. The fossil, described in a paper published in the journal iScience, was found in 113 million-year-old rocks in northeastern Brazil. It so perfectly preserves in three dimensions the wing phalanx of the Cretaceous pterosaur that it even retains chemical traces hinting at the creature's diet. This fossil is a true time capsule. Not only is it beautifully preserved, but for the first time we've detected traces of steroids in a pterosaur, providing further evidence that these creatures likely fed on fish or squid, says lead author Clitty Grice from Western Australia's Curtin University. It also marks the first time molecules have been recovered from a pterosaur fossil, revealing new clues about its diet and highlighting the growing potential of molecular paleontology to unlock secrets from deep time. Pterosaurs are not dinosaurs, contrary to popular belief. These ancient reptiles, though closely related to dinosaurs, diverging about 250 million years ago, MYA, during the early Triassic. They dominated Earth's skies until the mass extinction at the end of the Cretaceous, 66 MYA. The largest pterosaurs, like Quetzalcoatlus, were as tall as giraffes and had wingspans of roughly 12 metres. This has led paleontologists to suggest that they must have lived or nested near the coast, where updrafts would have been vital for such large animals to take off. Many species show adaptions in their beaks, which suggest a marine-based diet. The Brazilian find adds to this marine pterosaur connection through chemical clues, which are the result of a rare type of fossilization. Steroid preservation in fossils is exceptionally rare, but what's even more fascinating is that our findings challenge long-held ideas about fossil preservation itself. Rather than being destroyed by oxygen, some fossils are preserved because of it, through oxidative processes carried out by ancient microbiomes, says Grice. After this pterosaur died and sank to the seabed, a perfect storm of chemistry,
biology, and the environment worked to seal its story in stone. Microbes, including sulfur-oxidizing bacteria, began breaking down the soft tissue and fats and triggered mineralization around the body, a process that, over time, helped preserve its structure in incredible detail for more than 100 million years. The fossil has implications beyond the study of pterosaurs. It reveals a new pathway for remarkable fossil preservation, which could yield more tantalizing clues of ancient life. It adds to the growing evidence that tiny microbes played a big role in this process, something we are now identifying at other fossil sites, presenting a new global Lagerstätten mechanism, the special conditions that make exceptional preservation possible, Grice explains. And that article, Pterosaur Wing Fossil Preserved in Extraordinary Detail, was by Evrim Yazgin. It's dated the 19th of June 2026, and it came from connectsci.au. Also from connectsci.au, but this time June the 21st, an article entitled Swirling Brainwaves Provide New Insights into Cognition. The author is Emma Perfetto. A new study in mice shows that patterns in the ways neurons are wired help coordinate a type of traveling wave which rotates across the surface of the brain. Waves of electrical activity are observed in the brains of many species, including turtles, mice, rats, cats, monkeys, and humans. These traveling patterns of neural activity are linked to sensory perception, memory, and movement. How they are distributed in the brain and the mechanisms which produce them are not yet well understood. We discovered a new kind of brainwave that specifically rotates over space and time, relies on a circular anatomical circuit in the sensory cortex, and impacts activity across the brain, says Nick Steinmetz, Associate Professor of Neurobiology and Biophysics at the University of Washington, USA. Steinmetz and his team tracked the movement of traveling waves across the cerebral cortex, the wrinkled outermost layer of the brain responsible for complex cognitive processes. The swirling, vortex-like traveling waves were triggered by sensation. A puff of air on the mice's left facial whiskers, and while performing a game that required paw and eye coordination. These waves were mirrored on both hemispheres of the mouse brain. They were also coordinated between two main regions of the brain, the somatosensory cortex, which processes physical sensations and cues about the body's position and posture, and the motor cortex, which plans, selects, and executes voluntary. The neurons which generate these signals in the somatosensory cortex were arranged in such a way that their axons, the nerve fibers which conduct electrical impulses to other neurons, pointed in circular patterns. The spiraling waves also coincided with spikes of activity in deeper areas of the brain, including the thalamus, striatum, and midbrain. The recruitment of rotating waves during different behavioral contexts suggests that they may serve as a mechanism for coordinating information flow across sensory and motor systems during perception and action. The researchers conclude in the study, presenting the findings in the journal Science. And that article, Swirling Brainwaves Provide New Insights into Cognition, was by Emma Perfetto. It was dated the 21st of June 2026, and it came from connectsci.au. And just before we wrap up today, we'll go to the age of the 1st of June. Page 2, the odd spot. Pigeons can fly hundreds of kilometres in a day, but exactly how they manage to avoid getting lost is a mystery.
new research suggests a surprising possibility: that they're using their livers to help them get around. Researchers searched for ways the birds might navigate using the planet's magnetic field as a compass. They looked for magnetic clues in the birds' organs and found a strong signal in the liver, suggesting iron-rich liver cells might help the birds stay on the right track. And that article, which was The Odd Spot, came from page 2 of The Age of the 1st of June 2026. And that's all we have time for on today's edition of The Uncertainty Principle. I've been your reader and operator today, Barry Levini. The program will be back with you the same time next week. Till then, stay happy and healthy. Bye for now.

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5: Reckoning, a memoir by Magda Zubanski. Reckoning was published by Text Publishing Company, Melbourne, 2015. Reckoning is read by Evelyn Furstenberg and was recorded in the Melbourne studios of Vision Australia Radio. In episode one, Magda has introduced us to her family and in particular her father, Peter, and his wartime activities and death. We now continue with episode two, partway through the chapter, Death of an Assassin. Later at the crematorium, we are all eating cakes and finger food. We will all miss Zbigniew. Mrs. Pietrzak kisses my cheeks. Magda, rozumiesz, you must understand. Only the bravest of the brave were asked to do what your father did. She studies my face to see if I have understood. I thank her and take the plate of mini-quiche over to Mrs. Dutkowski. Rozumiesz. Understand. So many Polish conversations begin with this plea. Because for the most part the Polish experience has been so bizarrely awful that it beggars belief. In fact, many did not believe my father's stories from the war. They could not conceive that this dapper little man was capable of cold-blooded killing. It just seemed too ludicrous. This is the double burden that those who are traumatized must carry. First, the trauma, and then the inability of language to describe it, or us to hear it. You must understand, my father would say whenever I asked him yet another dumbass question. He wanted me to help him make sense of it, to find the right story for him. After the funeral, Mum gave me a few typewritten A4 sheets. Your father started writing this, but he couldn't go on. His jottings were incoherent. Snatches, fragments, like a post-traumatic stress disorder nightmare. He couldn't sit still long enough to weave a story. Get up. Move. Go and play tennis. My father wanted to forget history. He had lived through an awful lot of it. He had no desire to go back. But all the old warriors are dying, and their stories die with them. Someone has to bear witness. But am I the right person for the job? Do I have the stomach to gouge beneath the scabs and clean the wound? Is healing even possible? We were tugboats in the river of history, my father and I, pulling in opposite directions. He needed to forget. I need to remember. For him, only the present moment would set him free. For me, the key lies buried in the past. The only way forward is back. My mother's people. My mother comes from an ancient Catholic clan. Her people are Lamonts, originally Irish. The clan tartan is as sombre-hued as the Scottish sky, all dark greens and bruised blues shot through with a thin, hopeful ray of white. Our people hail from the west of Scotland, where the Irish coast is so close you could practically stand on one shore and blow a kiss to your sweetheart on the other. Close, but far enough away to provide sanctuary too. The Irish Sea is furrowed with the wake of my ancestors' boats as they plied back and forth over the centuries, fleeing the wrath of the Protestant clans. Her mother, my grandmother Meg Lamont, was one of nine brothers and sisters, all of whom lived within walking distance of one another in Rosyth on the Firth of Forth, the dockyard town where the mighty Forth Bridge was built, and a mere granite stone's throw from Dunfermline, the ancient capital of Scotland, and burial site of King Robert the Bruce, he of the famous try, try again persistence. I would sit for hours while my mother lullabied me in her soft Scottish accent. Tales of her Irish father Luke, and of Meg, and of Auntie Bessie, fierce lion aunt and perennial spinster, who had worked in service down in London. Of the great sack of money that sat on the shelf of my great-grandfather Henry Lamont's pantry among the baking soda and the treacle. And how Henry would send Auntie Bessie down to give a shilling to my gran when times were tough, even though he disapproved of my grandfather Luke, an Irishman like himself. My mother never knew why. Of the uncles Tom, Ronald, Harry, Louis and Dan, and how one of them, Dan, she thinks, lost a foot to the diabetes. How they were all musicians, and how one of them, maybe Louis, played the big fiddle in an orchestra. Of their women folk, Jean Allen and Nell McLean, who my mother thought was full of life, but whom Aunt Bessie always called Nell McLean, never Nell, on account of the fact that she was no better than she should be. Of her Irish grandfather Henry, with his fine full head of white hair that he was so proud of and washed every day of his life. Henry, who helped build the Forth Bridge, and who, thinking back, lost a foot as well. That must have been the diabetes. We are ever on the alert for dietary explanations for what ails us. Of childish pranks and pole vaulting across the muddy waters of the Burn. Of how, in the bitter Scottish winter, she and her pals would cling together at the top of the hill in a screaming, giggling clump and slide on the black ice all the way down the street and into school. How in summer it was so hot that tar would bubble up on the street and you could burst it with your big toe. That was with Isa Lee and her sister Emily on the way to Bluebell Woods. She told me about gentle Jessie Issaponi, her half-Italian grandmother, who wore black bombazine with a bustle every day of her life and who never raised her voice, but who, without a word, would walk up beside you, take your hand, and gently lead you home when it was time to come in from play. Who would trundle along the street, farting into her bustle and giggling to herself. And Jessie's father, Luigi, the Italian sculptor, who, for reasons unknown, was forced to flee to Scotland. During Garibaldi's time, she thinks it was. His coat lined with money, accompanied by a priest and a layman. And how Luigi did the death masks for the notorious grave robbers Burke and Hare, and how he screamed and ran out of the room when Burke's cadaver suddenly exhaled. And how it broke Luigi's heart when his beautiful sculptures were smashed in Dunfermline because he was a foreigner and a Catholic. Picaresque tales of the rascals and scallywags and wily tricksters. the uncle who was both gamekeeper and poacher, who stole a pheasant and, when the absentee English laird returned from his estate, rode past him in the man's own cart, doffed his cap and said, "Morning, squire," and chatted with him, the laird's property under his seat all the while. Poor people, but honest. Mostly. Exploits of my grandfather Luke, with his soft Irish brogue and wicked sense of fun, his playfulness and his principles. A pious man who went to church every day but kept his own counsel. Who loathed Canon Ferrigan and said, "I will argue with the holy Pope himself in Rome if I know that I am right." A wise, forgiving man who nevertheless could not forgive the Ross cousins for not being Catholic. Luke, who would joke about his shell-shocked nerves and laugh at how he would start at cars backfiring, and how one time he found himself bolting down the street and halfway to Kirkcaldy before he realised that this was not the war. Luke, who always seemed to me like a minor player in a large cast of colourful characters, but who in fact held the key to it all. Vignettes of my mother herself and her sisters, Mary and Kate. The three high-cheekboned, haughty-nosed McCarthy girls, who all had a look of Princess Margaret about them. Simple Scots lassies, who married out and gained the curlicued names Sosnovsky, Shubansky, and Magyar. The laughs they had together, and how, one time after the war, when they were all married ladies, they were sitting in the kitchen with the laundry drying on the pulley over their heads when a huge pair of Uncle Bernard's jocks fell into Aunt Mary's lap. And without missing a beat, she looked down her nose and said, "Just my luck, empty." And they all roared and laughed. And the quick-witted Edinburgh cousins, Molly and Betty and Nora Lamont, whipper-thin and razor-tongued. Then her tone would darken as she spoke of the uncles who came back from the Great War with poisoned lungs and shattered minds, and her various beaux and the boys who went to World War II and never came back at all. And the boy, she can't remember his name, who was sweet on her and wanted to go out with her before he went off to join the Air Force because he was convinced he was going to die. And he did. And of the hardship, she would always say, "It wasn't just us. We were not the only ones. And that wasn't the only thing in our lives." Romantic stories of the Polish officers they met in Dunfermline Glen, and how her mother invited them back to the house because they were far from home and Catholic and she felt sorry for them. How polite they all were. How charming and well-behaved. The time my young father, burning with the hot fervour of patriotism, sat on top of the piano in the parlour insisting that when his training was finished he would be parachuted back into Poland to keep fighting for his country's freedom. Poland, where all his family still were. And how, after the war, when it became apparent that he would never be able to return to Poland, he stayed and married my mother. And all the Poles thought that he had married a Jew because my mother looked like Anne Frank. How when he proposed, he confessed, "I am very selfish." And she didn't believe him. I thought he was joking. How her mother made her wedding dress and her father, trained during his years in the rehabilitation hospital, made her dainty shoes with his own hands. Those tiny pearl-white shoes. A strange gift from the war, like a diamond flung from the mouth of a volcano. All these stories, hours, weeks, months, years of talking around the kitchen table, weaving a tale, a spell. My father's people. Of my four grandparents, I only ever met Meg, my mother's mother. I have no memories of my own, so I can only see them refracted through the memories of others. I don't even know what to call them. Unlike my Scottish granny, who was always Gran or Grandma, I never had endearments for Jadwiga and Mieczysław Szubański. They were both born in Warsaw in 1894. Mieczysław was a policeman. I'm not sure what his rank was. I do know that Dad was in awe of his father's impeccable moral character. I wish I was as good a man as he was. And said Mieczysław left the police force because he was disgusted by the corruption. He thought the police were worse than the bloody crooks. He was a keen sportsman and attained a level of some proficiency in Greco-Roman wrestling. He was exceptionally disciplined. They had two sons called Zbigniew. The first was a little boy who died, I think from cerebral palsy. My father was born 2 years later. Whether it bothered him to be named after a dead sibling, I don't know. There was also a daughter, my aunt Danuta, 4 years older than Dad. My father always felt she was his father's favourite, while he was his mother's beloved. Jadwiga died in 1972. She was a canny businesswoman. Before the war, she owned a few shops, general stores that sold a little bit of everything, perfumes, soaps, knick-knacks. She had a lot of Jewish friends. The Jews loved my mother. She was shrewd but fair, and so they respected her. She used to make her own bread. She would let the dough rise and then take it to the Jewish bakers who would bake it for her and flirt. They would say, "Mrs. Szubańska," my father imitated the Jewish baker, wagging his finger cheekily, "if you were not a goy." Jadwiga liked weak milky tea. English tea, the Poles call it in disgust. Not real tea, like the bracing, metallic, tanniny black brew Aunt Danuta dispensed from the samovar when we met. Jadwiga had trained as a nurse. She had a sweet tooth, which later led to diabetes. She was a kind woman, and she never got over the exile of my father. My grandparents were both people of extraordinary courage, who risked their lives during the war to offer Jewish people refuge in their home. Poland was the only occupied country where the penalty for hiding a Jew was death. I once asked my cousin Magda, "Where did Jadwiga's courage come from?" "Breeding," she said. My family were proud Warszawians. Warsaw, Warsaw. In Polish, it is pronounced Warszawa. Lovely, like the rustle of petticoats in a Viennese waltz. But the English pronunciation, sadly, is more apt. Whenever I asked my father what Warsaw was like before the war, he would say with muffled pride, "It was the Paris of the East. Cafes, boulevards, monthly trips to the circus and the ballet." I always took this with a grain of salt. After all, so many places claim to be the Paris of somewhere. But as I listened more carefully, I started to realize that this was not the homesick pride of an exile. It was a plea for inclusion, to be freed from the shame of otherness. And it was a metaphor of loss. Not just of the city and its people as they were, but also of what they had dreamed they might become. Paris. It means we are not barbarians. The Polish and French royal bloodlines are mingled, and, while Chopin's body may reside in Père Lachaise Cemetery in Paris, his heart lies preserved in Cognac in a crystal urn in Warsaw. Still, If not for the photos, it would be like my Polish family never existed. Happily, there are endless photographs. My father came from an affluent family that could afford a camera and thought itself worth documenting. By contrast, there are virtually no photos of my mother's poverty-stricken family. These old photos are ghostly images of a vanished world. They tell the story of my Polish family's life before the war. There are images of them in the city, all dandified in their expensive clothes and fashionable hats. There are photos of them on holiday at their country retreats. A hilarious one of my father and his sister Danuta, dressed in white tunics, their hair coiffed with matching bangs. A picture of their mother Jadwiga, slumming it at a peasant farm, throwing out a bucket of slops and laughing heartily. The family skiing in the mountains at Zakopane, the famous resort in southern Poland. There are pictures of the whole lot of them horse riding, hiking, playing volleyball, larking about. Often the whole family would go, aunts, uncles, cousins. One of my favourites has the entire family perched artily along the trunk of a dead tree that lists perilously, like the Leaning Tower of Pisa. They are all smiling, even though they are sitting on what must surely be an omen. There is another of the family somewhere in the Polish countryside. It's summer. There is a bend in the river, and a small boat sits close in to the sandy bank. On the boat are my grandmother and one of her sisters. Beside them is my aunt Danuta. She is slender, and even at this young age, you can see she will be a beauty. A tubby little boy grasps the tiller. My father. My grandfather stands behind, smiling broadly. They are all in their swimming costumes, and apart from Danuta, they are all fat, especially the women, like figures in a Botero painting. Fat, jolly women with large drooping breasts and fleshy thighs and ill-fitting costumes. I love this picture. I look like Jadwiga. Everyone always says that. The first time I met Ryszard Bilanski, he slapped his forehead and gasped as if he had seen a ghost. Aye, you look just like your babcia. The physical resemblance on the Polish side of our family is preposterous. My brother and sister and I all look unmistakably like my dad. I look like my grandmother. My brother, as he ages, looks increasingly like my grandfather. In a photo of Dad and my grandfather standing in a cobbled street in Warsaw, Dad, maybe 8, is a mini-me replica of his father. There is no doubting our patrimony. Mieczysław was bull-necked and barrel-chested, with brooding Slavic features. He looks like the kind of man you would not want to cross. Photos of him tend to be stern and unsmiling. In one he stands, arms akimbo, showing off a tattoo of the Polish eagle in the centre of his young, hairless chest. Such tattoos were rare for young men of his class. Later he was embarrassed by his youthful patriotic zeal and tried to have it removed. My cousin insists he was a very sweet man. Dad never once spoke critically of his father, but it was clear Mieczysław was an old-fashioned Eastern European patriarch. And I tend to blame him, perhaps unfairly, for the more challenging aspects of my father's nature. Tough, disciplinarian, a hard man. Jadwiga, in contrast, was a soft woman, fond of sweets, pigeon plump with tender, intelligent eyes and a kind smile. I'm looking at a photo of her taken just before the war. She is standing on the ski slopes dressed in an ankle-length fur coat, stocks in her gloved hands, laughing gaily. She looks like she is preparing for a night at the theatre rather than a day of vigorous skiing. She was a fat, middle-aged, middle-class woman. In the Hollywood movies of the time, she would have been cast as a jolly, dotty dowager. It was a good life. Hitler invaded on 1st of September 1939. My grandparents were 45, the age when you feel your power start to wane and a sense of your mortality begins to creep in. My father was just 15. He was bedridden in his parents' spacious apartment, recovering from typhoid. The Bohemian crystal glasses rattled in the cabinet as he watched through his window while wave after wave of Luftwaffe aeroplanes darkened the sky. Even so, reality had not sunk in yet. My father still beamed with boyish enthusiasm when he told me how at first it was fun to go up to the top of the building and watch the dogfights between German and Polish planes. But the horror had begun. I was coming home with father. We were caught in the entrance to our apartment block when the first bomb fell. We stood in the archway because we thought that was the safest place, which wasn't true. He laughed. The bomb exploded about 100 meters from where they stood. A person was blown to bits. A piece of leg was flung through the air and landed near my father. The Poles had the honour of being the first nation to experience Hitler's Blitzkrieg, lightning war. What was it like to be invaded? I asked my father. Well, there was panic. Many people, including close friends of the family, took their chances and fled, heading east. The roads out of Warsaw were absolutely stuffed with people. You've seen the films. I have. Grainy black-and-white images. Great rivers of fleeing refugees. People like snails carrying all that they had on their backs. People like cattle pulling handcarts. German planes machine-gunning them as they fled. The Polish government and administration left the city on 4th of September. Even the leader of the Polish army got out, but my family did not leave Warsaw. We will wait and see what happens, said my grandfather. It is not that hard to understand why. Poland is famously a nation of geographical misfortunes. A broad, flat, defenceless plain, smack bang in the heart of Europe, a buffer between Germany and Russia. There are no mountains or oceans to protect it. For nearly 1,000 years, aggressive neighbours have invaded from every direction. The Mongol hordes, the Turks, the Teutonic Knights, the Cossacks, the Tartars, the Russians, the Germans. Even the phlegmatic Swedes had a crack. Only for the few brief years between World War I and 1939 did the Poles know independence. They called Poles born in that period, as my father was, the Columbus generation, because they were exploring hitherto unknown territory. Freedom. Richard spelled it out. We had tasted freedom, and so we would fight to the death to keep it. And that brings an end to episode 2 of Reckoning, a Memoir by Magda Zubanski. Reckoning was published by Text Publishing Company, Melbourne, 2015. Reckoning is read by Evelyn Furstenberg and was recorded in the Melbourne studios of Vision Australia Radio.
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11: Before we begin something novel today, please note that as we bring our broadcast network together, the Something Novel heard at 4 p.m. will be the current Melbourne, Perth and regional Victoria book reading, and the 10:30 p.m. broadcast will be the current Adelaide and Darwin book reading. A new Something Novel will begin on July 1st.

Drown Them in the Sea by Nicholas Angel. Read by Robert Menzies. He took a quick gulp of air and plunged back under. He was worried he'd lose his boot and bob up like a float. But it was a good hold he had under the log, and there wasn't much current. He just had to keep his boot on and wedged under that log, otherwise he'd bob up into the flames. For the first time, he opened his eyes and saw it was dark and realised one side of his face was cool. My hands are cool too, he thought, and my feet, and my back, and my arms, and my neck. Breathe, he told himself. So he did, and got burnt and coughed smoke and had to breathe again. Then he ducked back underwater, so cool and dark, and with a good boot stuck under the log. But coughing the smoke had scared him. If it fills the riverbed, I'm a goner. He had a terrible moment of panic. I don't want to die here, he thought. I want to die at the sea and have a little place and visit Murray whenever I want to. But if I die, Flynn will teach him how to take the beatings and be a man. You won't die, he told himself. All you do is wait and then run and keep the good boot under the log and breathe. It had been a while since he had breathed. He took another smoky breath and the panic came back, and so did the thought of death. Maybe it'll be like getting drunk on rum. Then I won't really know it till I try and stand up. Still, you have a good time on rum. So if that's how you die, I can't be dying. He lay under the dark water and tried to relax so he wouldn't need to breathe as much. Maybe death comes as darkness, and you have to face it and watch for it and fight it off. That's probably why the old men go to bed late and get up so early. He opened his eyes and saw red. I should see black in this water. The wall is on me now, he thought. He took another breath and then stuck the good boot back under the log. He imagined the men saving the house. They'd have the other truck parked right in front of it with the water pumping out and all the trees near it cut down to keep it away from the fire. He felt so useless. He was the one who ought to be there with Michelle. I'd feel obliged to help her with everything if I died, he thought grimly. You won't die, he reassured himself. The fire will burn over soon enough, and then you can put the country under wheat. Then you can harvest it and pay rawlings and give the place to Murray. If only it had rained. Then he wouldn't have had to burn the trees. Now the country was sticking it to him for it. This must be his punishment for cutting Grandpa's trees. Grandpa and Dad always left the trees here. You have violated Arbor, he told himself. But God knows I'm sorry, and will show me his heaven. He cried a single tear into the river. He realized he wasn't thinking straight and hadn't taken a breath. He hadn't dared go to the surface. He bobbed out of the water again and stole another scalding breath. The wall was still above him. The trees had become fiery skeletons. Limbs fell to the earth. It was like the sun had fallen on him. The dirty water was red to look through. Such was the intensity of the fire overhead. He told himself to pull it together. I can plant more trees, he thought angrily. The bloody stuff grows back by itself anyway. I'll plant them myself if that's what this is all about. Then he saw a little white house on the hill and a shed full of fishing poles. He saw the valley and fruit trees, but got distracted because the current kept bumping slippery things into his legs and he didn't know what they were. Probably perch or catfish, he thought, or sticks or reeds. It made him want to get out of the water more than ever, but when he surfaced to breathe again, the fire was the hottest he had felt it, and he was sure he burnt off some of his hair, even though it was wet. I can't breathe that heat in, he strained. There wouldn't be any air to breathe anyway. This must be the worst of it. He caught a reed with his left hand. I ought to breathe with the reed, he thought. But he didn't use it straight away, because he knew it would just burn up.
Why does not rain right now? He prayed. Then I could go home. Then I could grow wheat. Then Murray could come home from the territory, and I could go to the sea. But when he tried to think of the sea, he couldn't. In fact, he couldn't think of anything. Just didn't think any more, and stayed there in the water, with the good boot stuck under the log, and waited. He stayed like that for a long time. Much later, Flynn drove his two-wheeler through the burnt-out trees near the truck carcass. All of a sudden, he heard a noise and was nearly bowled over by the rogue bullock. It came bolting out from nowhere and galloped past him like a mad thing. He watched its rump getting smaller and saw it disappearing and reappearing away through the tree skeletons. He didn't drive after it, but towards an area where the fire had already burnt through. Where the hell was Melvin? Flynn knew that the fire had pissed Melvin off and that Melvin wouldn't back away from it. Then he'd get the shit smashed out of him like with the loggers, and no one could tell him he was a fool. Flynn yelled

Flynn let the bike fall as he got off it. He didn't even bother to prop it on the stand. The dog was barking now, as if it was cornered by a snake. Overhead, the fire was dimming. The big trees by the river had turned to pointy, smoking butts, and the ground cover was just ash now. It was very smoky, but the real heat had passed. Milvin could tell this because the red wasn't so bright through the muddy water. It should be all right now, he thought. He needed to breathe. He released his boot hold of the good log and took in a fiery breath that scalded him. It was still too hot. So he panicked again. And it was a long stress that turned his mind red as though it was on fire. It was red and hurt with a big fear in his chest. It was worse than in a bad dream, because the pain was real. But then something burst, and he fell into a calm. It was as though his mind had accepted the death that could take him. It was the calmest he had been all day, and he was only glad for the luck he still had, and didn't care if his house burnt down, or even if he died. He didn't care about markets, banks, or interest rates. Nothing was complicated. And the calm. There was his family and his mates to worry about, but nothing else. It was the greatest calm he had ever known. He felt comfortably detached from the work and the fire. He didn't care about it anymore. Milvin looked up from under the water again. Soon I'll be able to get out of this river, he thought happily. Soon I'll be able to run again. He could almost feel himself moving already. Milvin lay there without thinking anything and waited. He watched the dark in his mind float by as red, then yellow, then green, then clear. Then he watched the colours dissolve and become dark again. He had no idea how long he waited there in the dark, but it was a good long time. He couldn't remember how long he'd been there before he got the calm. A short time later, there was a bird's foot in the water beside him. It flew up when he went to touch it, but he knew this time he could get a good big breath. If the birds can breathe, it's alive up there again. First, he brought his head out of the water and wiped his eyes to see the fire. It was gone. The air was fresh, and the smoke had all but dissipated to a greenish haze. He smiled, the great calm still in him, and made for the closest bank. He came out of the water slowly, and saw himself moving with heavy motions. Even when he was out of the water, he felt like he was still wading, like coming off a boat and still rocking on dry land. He felt his actions were slower and flowing. He walked on his toes with one bare foot, but felt barely any contact with the ground at all. It would have been strange to him without the great calm. He heard a faraway shouting. The others were standing on the bank, laughing at him. He was covered in soot, and the water was black. The men were black too, and had streaks on their faces where they'd wiped at sweat. Donnie told him he looked like a drowned rat, and Flynn said they hadn't even had to chop the peppercorns away from close to the house. Then he told them what he'd done, how he'd breathed under the water with a reed, and they laughed and clapped him on the back. He told them how he had the idea to move underwater downstream and out of the fire's way. It was a good thought to have breathed with a reed till he felt it was cool enough for him to get out. He remembered it became cool very suddenly. He remembered the fire sweep away and the red turn purple, pink, then blue. Cleared to blue in an instant. They clapped him on the back again and again. It reminded him of all those nights on the veranda, by a fire or at a clearing sale. They explained to him Murray was already chopping at the stumps with a tomahawk. He's got through 10 acres already, they said together. You should see that crazy bastard go. He's so happy to be back here working again. He'll have it under wheat, they said. He'll get it done, they said. Their voices echoed. He doesn't need your help. He felt a wonderful sense of pride and laughed with them. I'll leave him to

0: What then?
1: He saw Michelle walking through the trees. She had a red dress on with a hibiscus pattern and was smiling and looked very beautiful. There was a way the red and yellow of her hair reminded him of something, but he couldn't make his mind chase the idea. It was better just to watch her. He'd always loved that hair. She glowed with it, and her smile was trim. She's seen me, and I must be wet bedraggled. But he wasn't. He'd taken his shirt off. Then Michelle was right beside him, and she was crying because he was all right. And they hugged, and the others must have got embarrassed because they said they'd go and help Murray, and were gone before he had a chance to stop them. He couldn't yell after them either. Something kept him fixed on his wife. It was the greatest feeling he'd ever known. It split his working heart, and the will of his hands left him. It was just Michelle and him. They walked through the stumps and got into the ute and started driving. She drove and he watched out the window like a little kid. The fire had done a very good job, and the smoke had all blown away. The bush was burnt to flat, and for the first time, he saw a horizon that had been hidden all his life. Then they were nearing the house, and every gate was open so they didn't need to stop. He could see the house very clearly, the big shady trees unscathed. He watched it from the road as they drove straight past. And Terry was waving to him out the window. He looked at him and shouted to him, but Terry didn't hear him. He just waved and turned back inside. When they turned up the driveway, with the sun behind them, he knew where they were going. Up ahead it looked like rain, and he hoped Donnie would get a decent hit. But he didn't worry too much about it, for right now he was going to the sea. He saw Michelle was smiling as she drove, so he was sure he was right. He looked out the window, and the country slipped by as sliding clear gaps in the bush. The air sucking in through the window seemed colder and fresher, and the range loomed up in the distance. Rising up off the horizon, it came slowly towards them as they drove. They'd floated over the crest of the range now, and it smelt of wet grasses and salt. The air was warmer through the window. He could see the little house on the hill, the valley and the fruit trees, and alongside trotted the dingo, and further behind was that rangy rogue bullock. Flynn ran through the smoke after the howling dog. It was frantic and whining a strange sound that Flynn had never heard a dog make before. Then he saw Milvin in the water. There were bubbles popping around his head, and he was floating face down. The river was soot black, and he was caught with his legs bunting two charred black logs. Flynn saw the bubbles and charged into the water. "If there are bubbles, I can pump air into him," he muttered. "Silly bastard." He was crying. Flynn dragged him in his arms. He got him out and onto the bank. He was all rolled back and dirty water seeped out of his nose like when you stamp on rock shellfish. "You better stop crying," Flynn told himself. "Wake up, you heavy bastard, you silly bastard." He pumped at Milvin's chest, but he didn't know if that was good or bad. "Damn it!" The water was still running out of Milvin's nose, and he had to rub away his own tears to make sure. Then the others turned up. Later on, they explained they'd heard the dog's high-pitched howling. Donnie pelted down the riverbank and slid the last few metres. He took Milvin's head in his hands and tilted it to let the water run out better. It ran out black and sooty. He'd seen worse in Vietnam, but it was on the very edge of his memory. It had been so very long since he'd practiced resuscitation. "Take off his shirt," Donnie ordered. Flynn was still crying. "Take it off so I can see what I'm doing now. Do it quick." Flynn unbuttoned the shirt slowly. "Oh, he's gone," he moaned. "Shut up," yelled Donnie. "Get out of my way." Flynn wiped at his eyes and touched Milvin's head on Donnie's lap. "You bloody fool," he whimpered. "You're a goner." Donnie breathed air into Milvin's lungs. 1, 2, 3, 4, 5. "Out the bloody road." Flynn slumped away. Donnie pumped at his chest 3 times. "Help me do this," he yelled at Flynn. "Breathe into his mouth.
0: Do it every 20 seconds or so. Do it deep and then turn his head like I did.
1: Flynn nodded. When Flynn finished, Donnie waited a little, then pumped at Milvin's chest. Flynn sobbed as Donnie pumped. Flynn was still sobbing and had his head in his big hands when Milvin finally opened his eyes. Donnie saw the glimmer of dull recognition and slid onto his backside in relief and horror at how close it had been. Flynn saw Donnie prop backwards and gave a louder sob. Milvin turned his head towards Flynn. Donnie nudged Flynn to look with his boot. The first thing Milvin saw was Flynn's smiling red face. He blinked and felt the breeze on his own face and remembered being underwater. Now he felt himself gasping and choking on all the air. He felt a steadying arm holding him upright. Later, he saw it was Donnie's. He looked to his left and then slowly to the right, searching for Michelle. But she wasn't there.
0: "The fire's gone," he said.
1: Flynn and Donnie spoke over the top of each other in excitement to explain how they'd stopped the fire in the grass paddock and contained it before the house. The whole river block had ended up burning as they wanted. He didn't really hear them. His thoughts were entirely bent upon the burnt country. The will of his hands was slowly creeping back.
0: "I beat you, wind," he said. "In this battle, anyway."
1: He took in the dirty water, smoking landscape, and smiling mates. There was a lot to be done. Now he could grow wheat if they could prepare the soil in time. The ground was full of primed seeds and trees that would shoot with the first rain. He knew the country still had plenty of fight, but he would meet it. That was the way of things.

0: You've been listening to Drown Them in the Sea by Nicholas Angel. Nicholas Angel grew up on a property in Western Queensland. He completed his law degree in Brisbane and did a master's in international law at a French university. He is currently working for an international law firm in Paris. His passions include rugby, cricket and fishing, playing the guitar and travelling. Drown Them in the Sea is his first book. We hope you've enjoyed this Louis Braille audiobook. We have an extensive range of unabridged audiobooks available, including many award-winning Australian titles.
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4: 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Today, the final message of an inspirational series in the book of James called 12 Evidences of Faith. 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
5: Four things here that the Apostle James gives us as this 12th evidence of faith. First, in verse 13, he says, pray always. Secondly, in verses 14 and 15, he says, pray for one another. And then thirdly, he comes to verses 16 to 18 and he said, pray the kind of prayer that releases God's power, that brings about answers to prayer. And fourthly, he says, pray for you and for others that they may remain faithful to the Lord. First, he said, pray all times. Is any of you in trouble? He should pray. Any of you happy should praise. You see, James understood, like most of us understand, that when you're in trouble, when you're going through tough times, we can become real great prayer warriors. We pray hard and we pray diligently when we are going through tough times, when we want something from God, we want God to answer. We're at every prayer meeting. We're asking people to pray for us. When we're pressed by our circumstances, when we come to the end of ourselves, we pray and we become great prayer people, men, women, boys and girls. And what James is saying is that when God answers your prayer, that you should be as serious and as diligent and as intentional in praising God as much as you were when you were petitioning God. That's what he's saying. The problem with spiritual immaturity is that when we want God, we ask and we ask and we ask. And then when God answers our prayer, we may, just may, say, thank you, God, and run off until we need him again. Now, James is saying it's okay to pray and petition God in the time of suffering. Don't you stop asking God in the times of trouble. Don't you stop asking God to bring your needs to him. Keep on doing it, but please praise him with the same intensity and with the same desire, with the same diligence, and with the same persistence when he answers your prayer. Now, here's a major problem with some believers. And I'm saying some, not everybody. You can identify with it, whether you are or you're not. There are some people, when they're facing tough times, difficult times, instead of pressing hard toward the heart of God, they withdraw fellowship from God. They stop praying. Are you one of those? Listen carefully. Just when they need to be closest to God, they run away from him. Some Christians do that, and you wonder why. Why they do this? At least there are two reasons. Both are really either false view of God or false view of what suffering is. First, many Christians have the wrong view of suffering. They think that if they have been dealt a powerful blow or a setback in life, then God must be angry with them. And because kids learn to avoid and get away from an angry parent, they avoid God because they think God is angry with them. Now, this is a faulty view of understanding God and the grace of God in life. I'm talking about Christians. I'm talking about believers. I'm talking about people who have been born again, saved by grace. I'm not talking about somebody outside the church. But the reason they do that every time they're in trouble, they get away from God instead of getting closer to God, is because they have never let go of the feeling of guilt and shame and inadequacy of their past sins. That's why. And so when God pursues them, trying to enfold them in His gracious arm, they think that God is out there to punish them. When He's trying to enfold them into His loving arms to say, I love you, I care for you, I forgave your sins, my Son paid for your sins on the cross, they run away from the loving God like a frightened, guilty child. The second thing is that many people stay away from God in times of trouble because they are angry with God. Now, whether they are going through financial crisis or whether they're going through some health issues, now, whether they're going through some setbacks of some sort in life, they become angry with God. And listen to me, Satan loves it when a believer's angry with God. He really does. He feels that he's got you exactly where he wants you. Why? Because that way he can get them to rationalize sin and rebellion. How? How does Satan do that? Listen carefully. He comes to the person and says, you know, listen, Snookums, whatever your name is, you need to get back at God for not doing this or not doing that or the other thing. Asaph was a great musician. He was the head of the choir for King David. Wonderful composer. Wrote lots of wonderful psalms. And in Psalm 73, he looked at how the wicked seem to be prospering and the righteous are suffering, and he got angry with God. He said, I'm wasting my righteous living. I've been good to God. How come God cannot be good to me? And then God graciously takes him and let him see the eternity and what's going to happen to those so-called prospering wicked people. And then in the end, he says, oh, Lord, I am sorry. I was a donkey. That's a Semitic way of saying, I was stupid, spiritually stupid, and I'm deeply sorry. Years ago, a child psychologist told me this. I have never forgotten it, and I'll never forget it. He said, the number one reason some teenagers get into trouble, whether it be cutting themselves or pornography or whatever, it is, sexual illicitness or addiction of any kind, he said, the number one reason is that they convince themselves that their parents don't love them. And if they convince themselves that the parents don't love them, they can justify their rebellion and sin. Listen, that's how some believers behave. That's how some believers react. They say, God doesn't love me. And Satan loves it. Pray in the times of trouble does at least three things. It's an antidote to loneliness. It is a reminder that God is in control. And it helps us see things and circumstances from God's perspective, not ours. Back in 1855, an Irish poet by the name of Joseph Scriven composed a hymn that is known to most of us, What a Friend We Have in Jesus. Most people don't realize that that hymn came out of the furnace of affliction. You see, Joseph was engaged to be married, not just once, but twice. His first fiancée drowned in the day before the wedding supposed to take place. The second time he got engaged, his fiancée died of pneumonia. And you imagine the girls in town are running away from him. And in the end, he decided that he's going to dedicate his life 24/7 to serving the Lord. Far from being angry with God, he gave his whole to God. In fact, he wrote that song originally as a poem for his mother to comfort her when he left Ireland and went to Canada. But then some of the stanzas was added later. Have we trials and temptations? Have we trouble anywhere? We should never be discouraged. Take it to the Lord in prayer. Can we find a friend so faithful who will all our sorrows share? Jesus knows our every weakness. Take it to the Lord in prayer. Pray all the times. Secondly, he said, pray for one another. Pray for one another. Verses 14 and 15. Is any of you sick? You should call the elders of the church and pray over him and anoint him with oil and in the name of the Lord. See, James speaking about the person who's so sick he couldn't go to church. And he talks about the oil because the oil is a symbol of the Holy Spirit's power to heal. Now, I think some of you know this, but I want to tell you anyway. This particular verse is talking about the faith of the elders, not the faith of the sick person. Now, I am not minimizing the faith of the sick person, but I want to tell you, at least in this passage, he's talking about the faith of the elders. And what just this prayer of faith is all about? What is that all about? It is the belief expressed in prayer by the elders of the church, namely that our sovereign God is in the business of healing people. It is the belief that the option for healing remains in God's hands, not ours. It is the belief that when we do pray, we do not order God to do something like a genie. It is the belief that we submit to the sovereign will of God. It is the belief that God, it's His prerogative to heal or not, not an obligation. It is a belief that our obligation is to petition God and then trust Him fully for the outcome. Pray at all times. Pray for each other. Thirdly, he said, pray the prayer that releases the power of God in answer prayer. Talk about misunderstood verse. Therefore, confess your sins to each other, and the prayer of the righteous man, as in the old translation said, availeth much. This is powerful and effective. What does that mean? Confess your sins to one another. Now, here's the sad part. It is fashionable in some circles in this 21st century church in the West to take this to mean that you got to hang out all your dirty laundry for everyone to see. Tell everybody every sin you committed. I'm aware of some groups that practice this travesty and ended up destroying many a marriage because of this public revelation. They think that this verse means you got to be total honesty. And they think total honesty means that you tell everything. I want you to listen carefully, please, because that is a total misunderstanding of this verse. Because when you do that, where is the focus? The focus is on sin, not on the power of God to forgive sin. When you focus on that, and when you focus on the sin, not the power of God to forgive sins, the devil can use that to drag you back to sin. So what does it mean, confessing your sin one to another? Listen very carefully. First, you must begin confession of sin to God. Because ultimately, every sin is a sin against God. The psalmist in Psalm 51 said, against you and only you have I sinned. And that is why 1 John 1:9 says, if we confess our sins, He is faithful and just to forgive us our sins. Secondly, we confess our sin only to the people who are affected by our sin. Jesus said in Matthew chapter 5, He said, you go to the altar and you're about to offer your gift, and then you remember you hurt somebody. You said you did something wrong. And you leave them there and not stand up in the middle of the temple and said, hey guys, I've done this and this and the other thing. He said, no, go to the person. You go to the person that you wronged and you confess to him or her. The third thing I want to tell you is this. We should never confess our sins beyond those who have been impacted by our sins. Private sins require private confession to God and to the individual who's been hurt by our sin. Why is this so important? Listen to me. Why? Because such accurate and biblical confession releases the power of God. You see, when you don't confess your sin, you create a barrier between you and God. Now, God does not put the barrier. Now, don't blame God for that. God never moves. God never changes. But we place a barrier between us and God. When we confess our sin, what we are doing? We come in agreement with God because God knows what happened anyway. God knows our sin anyway. And therefore, when I come in agreement with God, I said, God, I am deeply sorry. I repent. Please forgive me. James said there is a secret of blessing when you come in agreement with God. There's a power in agreement. Imagine the power of agreement with God. Listen, if we don't keep short accounts with God, every time we pray, we're going to feel like heaven is like iron and the earth is like a brass. We are going anywhere. The psalmist said, if I incline a sin in my heart, that is, if I don't confess my sin, God will not hear me. That barrier that we have created by our sin. Here's something I want to tell you must never, never, never forget. Those believers who are not growing spiritually, it is because they have a casual attitude towards sin. They really do. They have a casual attitude towards sin. But sometimes you have to ask the question, what keeps a person from confessing to God and confessing to the person that they're wrong? What keeps them from asking for forgiveness? Well, sometimes it's because of pride. We don't want to say we're wrong. We don't want to say I'm sorry. Pride plays a dominant role. Other times because of fear. We always say, well, what's going to happen if that person withdraws forgiveness from me? What's going to happen if that person rebuffs me? What's going to happen if that person deliberately turns around and hurts me? Let me tell you something. It is worth it. It is worth it to be able to receive the blessing of God and the power that He releases in answer to prayers. It's worth it. The blessing of confession and seeking forgiveness. And sometimes it's just general dishonesty. We, like Adam, you know, we try to hide from God and hide from others and even hide from ourselves. We'd rather cover up than confess. But that's why James is saying that it is vitally important to confess. It's vitally important. Why? He gives us the answer in verse 16. Healing will take place when we do. What kind of healing is he talking about? It is the healing that comes from mending our fellowship with God, from mending our fellowship with one another. Look at the last line of verse 16. The prayer of the righteous. You have to ask, who are the righteous? Listen carefully. All the believers are righteous in some way because we have no righteousness of ourselves when we came to the Lord Jesus Christ, received Him as Savior and Lord. The Bible said Jesus imputes His righteousness upon us. So we only have an imputed righteousness. All the believers do. But I know, and you know, not all believers walk in that righteousness. And that is why he's saying, when we have short accounts with God, when we confess, that is the righteousness that pleases God. And that's why the prayer of the righteous, not a special super saint, not a pastor or an elder, but anybody who is walking in the righteousness of Jesus Christ, who's confessing and keeping short accounts and not holding grudges and not building grudges, that person, his prayer and her prayer are going to be answered. See, that's the power that God releases as a result of us keeping short accounts. And that's why he goes on to tell us about Elijah. Elijah was intimate with God. Elijah was attuned to the mind of God. Elijah would not allow anything to come between him and God. Elijah knew the mind of God so much so that when he prayed, God released his power. But Elijah was far from perfect. Let me give you a Yusuf translation. Elijah was flawed like all of us. I know it's rough translation, but that's really what he meant. But he would not allow a barrier to build between him and God. Elijah knew God. He trusted God fully. He obeyed God even when his knees were knocking. Pray all the times. Pray for others. Pray that prayer that releases the power of God. And fourthly, pray that you and others remain faithful. Verses 19 and 20. One of you should wander from the truth, and someone should bring him back. He said, remember this, whoever turns a sinner from error of his way will save him from death and cover a multitude of sins. Do you know someone who's wandering from the Lord right now? Someone who's wandering from the fold of God? You may be a person here today who had wandered away from the fold of God, and God brought you here for a purpose to hear this message, because God is pursuing you. He wants you to come into His embrace. He's not pursuing you so He punishes you. He's pursuing you so He may bring you in and hold you and enfold you. If you know someone that you try to restore and bring back to the truth, and for whatever reason they're not responsive, listen to me very carefully. Here's what you need to know. Don't ever give up praying for that person. Don't ever surrender his or her soul. Keep asking for the opportunity to restore the brother or the sister. Your prayer will cover a multitude of sin. In all of this, there's something of vital importance. He's saying that love does not sweep sin under the carpet. It doesn't. And where there is love, there is truth. And where there is truth, there is an honest confession. Where there is honest confession of sin, there is cleansing and forgiveness and power. Beloved, I know in the spiritual life, sometimes people feel trapped. They may feel trapped in an illness. They may feel trapped in a financial circumstances not their own doing. They may feel trapped in past sins. They may feel trapped in some opposition and scorn of others. They may feel trapped in one form of addiction or another. And when you feel trapped, the natural tendency is to panic. But don't do the natural. Do the supernatural. There's some natural tendency is to lose your head or you pound and you scream or imagine the worst. That is why, don't forget, there is an emergency button. It's called prayer. And you can pray to the one who has limitless power, who listens to you 24/7. The one who loves you more than anyone is able to love you. The prayer of the righteous availeth much. After confession and cleansing and restoration, God's power is going to be released in you. The question is, are you ready?
4: Thank you for making time to listen to Dr. Michael Youssef and Leading the Way. I really appreciated this timely reminder that prayer is reaching out to the one who has limitless power and loves me more than anyone.
6: I grew up in a very traumatic living situation. I was sexually abused. I was very terrified of pretty much everything, and I didn't trust anyone. And I had a great desire to be loved. My heart craved love. As I look back, I can tell that there were many instances where the Lord was beckoning for me to draw near to Him. Sometimes I would just walk by a church and I felt like the church was calling me to come inside. One day I was at home and the Lord impressed in my spirit that He was real. And I decided to ask the Lord to come into my heart and save me. And I was baptized. As I grew in my Christian faith, I entered a phase in my life where it was very confusing. It was during that time of crisis that I started listening to Dr. Michael Youssef's teachings, which I found were very uncompromising. And that really drew me. The Lord was showing me that I needed to hold fast to His word and that He could be trusted as a sure foundation. And Dr. Youssef preaches the uncompromising truth, the word of God.
5: Though your sins are like scarlet, they shall be white as snow. That's our God.
6: By listening to Dr. Michael Youssef, my faith began to grow. As the Lord says, faith cometh by hearing, and hearing by the word of God. And when I found out that Dr. Youssef and the rest of the team were coming to DC, I was so excited. I just knew that I had to be there to hear Dr. Youssef proclaim the gospel and to be in prayer along with my brothers and sisters in Christ. It was such an amazing event. In addition to Awake America, I am so excited about the navigators. There are people all over the world who can access these navigators and hear the gospel being proclaimed in their own native language. That is just so awesome. The Lord used Leading the Way with Dr. Michael Youssef in my life to help me greatly. 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His word is true.
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9: When you think of power, you probably don't think of a lamb. When you think of a conqueror, you probably don't think of a lamb. Yet the most transformative figure in history was announced to the world not as a king, not as a warrior, but yes, as a lamb. Hi, I'm Clayton Bjellin, and today on Insight for Living, Chuck Swindoll begins a remarkable three-day journey through the Bible's most profound symbol. From the very first pages of Scripture, God was weaving a single crimson thread through his story, pointing towards one who would come, suffer, and surrender his life.
10: If you brought a Bible with you today, you will want to locate the writing of Isaiah the prophet, chapter 53. Mark that place with your finger, and you may wish to put the outline of the message today back at Genesis chapter 22, where we will begin in a few moments. But the reading will be from Isaiah 53, beginning at verse 3 down through verse 7. Isaiah 53, verse 3. He was despised and forsaken of men, a man of sorrows and acquainted with grief, and like one from whom men hide their face, he was despised, and we did not esteem him. Surely our griefs he himself bore, and our sorrows he carried, yet we ourselves esteemed him stricken, smitten of God, and afflicted. But he was pierced through for our transgressions. He was crushed for our iniquities. The chastening for our well-being fell upon him, and by his scourging, we are healed. All of us.
11: We're up bright and early here on People Fixing the World from the BBC World Service today in Norway, because we're going for a rave in an old church.
12: I'm almost 66. A little crazy, definitely, although I'm a morning person, so that part didn't bother me.
11: After that, we'll join some folks as they get their tattoos done.
13: You should do what you like, whatever age you are. I think it's important to fight ageism, and this is maybe one way to show that you're never too old to do stuff like this. I'm a bit scared, but also excited.
11: And then we'll stop by a sauna and finally join a choir singing on the streets. Come join me as we find out about Bergen's festival that celebrates growing older. Here on People Fixing the World with me, Myra Anubi. But first, the BBC News.
14: BBC News with Danielle Jaworowiecka. The NATO Secretary-General Mark Rutte has welcomed Britain's plan to increase spending on defence as the country pivots towards drone warfare. Mr. Rutte said it made everyone in the alliance stronger. The outgoing British Prime Minister Keir Starmer said spending would go up by $20 billion a year to fund modernisation, as Frank Gardner reports.
15: This, says the MOD, will be the largest ever drone investment in UK armed forces. Not before time, say military commentators, who note how drones have recently transformed the way war has been fought in Ukraine and the Strait of Hormuz. The Royal Navy will receive a raft of surveillance, reconnaissance and attack drones. The Army is to get uncrewed ground vehicles, similar to the ones deployed with such effect on the front line in Ukraine. And the RAF will get autonomous fighter jets that will fly alongside planes with the pilot still in the cockpit. This is the face of modern 21st century warfare.
14: Thousands of people are taking part in anti-immigration protests in South Africa's major cities. The day marks an unofficial deadline set by campaigners for all undocumented migrants to leave the country. Police say the demonstrations have been largely peaceful so far, with a number of isolated violent incidents. From Johannesburg, here's Myani Jones.
16: At least 10 people have been arrested for looting in the eastern city of Durban and in Gauteng, the country's wealthiest province. A BBC crew saw protesters throwing rocks and breaking the windows of a building in downtown Johannesburg, believed to house foreigners. The demonstrators have accused illegal immigrants of putting pressure on public services, as well as worsening the country's high unemployment and crime rates. Analysts say the statistics do not support this, but many of the protesters believe the total number of undocumented migrants living in South Africa is not reflected in official figures. 25,000 illegal migrants have already been repatriated, and the police say the process is ongoing.
14: Meanwhile, Spain's socialist Prime Minister Pedro Sanchez says more than a million undocumented migrants there have applied for legal status by a deadline set for today. The programme provides renewable residence permits to all applicants who've been living in Spain for at least 5 months and have a clean criminal record. The original estimate was 500,000 applications. Mr. Sanchez said his government scheme defied a crackdown on irregular immigration elsewhere in Europe and made economic sense.
17: Sin immigración.
18: Without immigration, Spain would lose 19% of its gross domestic product by 2051 and 22% by 2075. From business and labour market perspective, that would mean, for example, that 90,000 bars would be forced to shut down.
14: For the second time in 8 days, Ukraine has struck a strategically important satellite communications centre north of Moscow. President Zelensky said the Dubna facility, 500 kilometres from the Ukrainian border, was being used for reconnaissance and coordinating the activities of Russia's forces in Ukraine. BBC News. The Qatari foreign ministry has said that US envoys in the country are not scheduled to meet directly with Iranian negotiators in the coming days, but will be talking with mediators and officials in the Gulf state. It comes after President Trump said on Monday that Iran had requested a meeting with the US and it would take place in Doha today. There have been violent clashes between protesters and police in the Albanian capital Tirana as anti-government demonstrations continue. The colloquially known Flamingo Revolution began 4 weeks ago over a tourism project backed by Donald Trump's son-in-law, Jared Kushner, in a protected nature reserve. Tennis, and the reigning Wimbledon women's singles champion Iga Świątek has got her title defence underway on day two of this year's championships. The Pole is currently taking on America's Taylor Townsend in the first round. Later, the 44-year-old tennis legend Serena Williams returns to singles tennis for the first time in 4 years after being handed a wildcard entry. From Wimbledon, here's Nesta McGregor.
17: Day two of Wimbledon, as far as headlines, Serena Williams definitely dominates. Back at the age of 44, 1,396 days since she last played here. That's just over 4 years. It's been so long, in fact, she forgot where she was. She got lost trying to find her way to the media centre a few days ago. But a seven times winner as a singles player here, she knows her way around a tennis court. Maya Joint, who she's facing, is 20 years of age. She's Australian. She's ranked 87th in the world. So lots of people think this is a very winnable match for the veteran American.
14: Scotland's remote Shetland has approved a plan to connect its main islands with underwater tunnels, described by officials as economically transformative. The 23,000 residents of the Northern Atlantic archipelago have long had to rely on an ageing and weather-dependent ferry fleet. Officials say the tunnels will be cheaper than building new harbours. BBC News.
19: It's 7 a.m. here in Bergen, Norway's second largest city. Now, to my right is a beautiful backdrop, lush green hills. And to my left, a city that's just waking up. People starting to walk about, a few cars. But the reason why I'm here is the building right in front of me. It's an old church, and inside is a rave. Yes, you heard right. It's 7 a.m. and there's a rave happening in here. And not just any kind of rave, a rave for old people. Okay, before we go raving, let me actually tell you why I'm here. More people are living longer today because of improved lifestyles, better healthcare, and sanitation. In fact, there's more than 1 billion people today aged 60 and older, and by 2050, the World Health Organization say this will have doubled. But getting older can present all sorts of challenges, including illness, mobility issues, and loneliness. What's worse is when people fear getting older or assume that old age means there's a lot of things you can't do. But the reality is we're all getting older. So I'm on a mission to find the people who are changing perceptions that we have about aging. From the BBC World Service, I'm Myra Anubi, and this week on People Fixing the World, I'm on a whistle-stop tour of several events that are all part of Generation and Aldring's Festival, or Generation, an aging festival that happens over a weekend in Bergen to raise awareness about the challenges of getting old and also the opportunities that it brings. There's a series of events taking place in a lot of venues across the city that bust stereotypes about what older people can do. And it all starts with a rave in this historic 900-year-old Bergen Cathedral, where people come together to dance freely right in front of the altar. Because who says you have to be young to have fun?

0: this helps in any way to change the stereotypes that people might have about growing old and aging and what that looks like.
1: 100%. I love that part of it.
0: I've been here for about 20 minutes now, and the vibe is amazing. It's absolutely energetic. There's electronic music playing, as you can probably hear in the background. But even though this is a festival for old people, the thing that does strike me is you have people coming with their kids and younger people as well. The whole community is joining in to dance, and I would imagine also celebrate growing old. Now, as much as my producer Alex and I would love to stay and dance, the official opening ceremony will be happening soon. So we weave our way through Bergen's cobblestone streets to get to a building called the Literature House. Everyone's now made their way into the auditorium. There's probably about 100 people in here, and it's just about to begin. That's Anna Halavala. She works for the National Center for Aging and Health. It's a government organization in Norway that provides training and support to healthcare professionals. Anna is also our person fixing the world today. She founded this festival 2 years ago. Anna, let me take you back to when this all started, right? What is it that sparked this idea?
2: The idea started when I started working in the municipality with the elderly, and I saw that there is such huge potential to do something together and to really connect research, health, non-profit organizations. Like, we really need to create an initiative where people feel welcome and where they can be together.
0: Norway is generally considered as one of the best places in the world for people to grow older. Almost 20% of the population is made up of residents aged 65 and over, a lot higher than the global average. And many systems are in place to support elderly care as well as social activity.
2: So there are a lot of things that have changed in Norway the last decades. So for one thing, we are more older people and fewer younger people. So that means fewer younger people to work in elderly care and in the services for older people. We have fewer younger people working for the pensions for the older people. But we also, the fact that we have a lot of older people is really a good thing because they are so resourceful. And they also carry this culture of community in a different way than perhaps younger people do. Because now we live a more segregated life, and grandparents tend to perhaps live in a different city than their kids and their grandkids. So you have that kind of splitting up. But you also have the fact that people are more on their phones, they are more individualistic. So the fact that we can bring older people in to remind us about community and really kind of reinvent community together, I think is just fantastic.
0: But why a festival? Why not like a conference or, you know, something else? This is very different.
2: Yeah. I think conferences are really important, but doing a festival means inviting people into something vibrant, something vital, a sense of, you know, belonging and tapping into their identity and perhaps challenging them to experience something new. And I think when we experience things together, it really creates some special bonds.
0: I get talking to someone who's been attending this festival since it started.
3: My name is Tune.
0: Yes. Yeah. And you've come for the festival?
3: Yes, I live here in Bergen, and so I know about the festival. It's the third time I am participating in this festival.
0: What are some of your favorite activities during the festival?
3: I think it's the mixture of everything, but to get new ideas and to learn new things.
0: Yeah. And you have Parkinson's, right?
3: I do, I do. There's a group of Parkinson patients. So we were invited to a rave party. And that too was such a big experience, something so new.
0: For anyone who might not have an idea, can you tell us how it's like living with Parkinson's and what exactly it is?
3: Typical is that you have problem moving quickly and shaking of the limbs. And some cognitive and some even problems with your organs.
0: Knowing that you have Parkinson's but are able to come to a concert, a festival, and enjoy with everyone else, what does that mean to you?
3: Part of me that's not the illness gets stimulated. So you feel sort of your dignity. You get more dignity to enjoy and learn about things. Because the first time when I went to a rave party, I'm 70 and would

0: dancing together with very, very young people. And I really enjoy that kind of music. I didn't know I enjoyed it.
1: But what else happens at this festival? Well, over the course of 2 days, there are over 30 events that are all free. Anyone can join, and at any age, all you have to do is register. The festival has everything from live concerts, discussion panels, masterclasses, and even a community dinner by a Michelin star chef. And that's not all. Still within the city centre, I've come to see something else that's part of the festival. And one that might surprise you, but I think is quite cool. Some of the people here are going to be getting tattoos, and we've been invited to check it out. Hello there, what's your name?
2: Kate. I'm here for the tattoo.
1: Okay. How are you feeling about that?
2: I'm a bit nervous, but I'm looking forward to it. I'm taking part in the Generation Festival, and somebody told me that there was a slot open.
1: And so that makes me want to ask you, what tattoo are you getting?
2: I'm getting a fish with lady legs. With stockings, yeah.
1: Oh, lovely. Oh, my gosh. I want to see that when it's done. Surprisingly, the festival are paying for 20 of these tattoos. I mean, who would have thought that a government could pay for tattoos? I watch as three people get some ink on their skin, including Kare Mitba Christiansen. She's the CEO of the Norwegian National Centre for Aging and Health, the main funders of this festival. And Kare has decided to get a green tattoo right next to her ankle that just happens to be the logo of her company. Is this your first tattoo?
3: Oh, definitely. Yeah, I've been thinking about it for some time, but never had the courage. But then I thought, this is my moment. I'll do it.
1: And why not? Think about all the people getting tattoos. It's not the kind of thing that most people would expect. What would you say about that?
3: I would say that why not? You should do what you like, whatever age you are. I think it's important to fight ageism. And this is maybe one way to show that you're never too old to do stuff like this. I'm a bit scared, but also excited. Is it looking okay? Do you like it?
1: It's looking great. How are you feeling?
3: I feel perfect. This was really nice. Yeah.
1: You're seeing it now. Has it come out exactly how you thought?
3: Even better, I think. Oh, yeah. Nice. Mm. I like the color and I like the size, and it was perfect, just matching our real logo. So very satisfying.
1: Are you going to be coming back for another one anytime soon?
3: Maybe. I don't know.
1: From the BBC World Service, this is People Fixing the World with me, Myra Anubi, today in Bergen in Norway. We're at a community festival that's all about aging, the challenges, but also the opportunities that come with getting old. We've been at a rave and at a tattoo shop in the centre of the city, but you might be able to hear water splashing about as it hits the rocks. That's because Bergen's right by the coast, and we are now standing on a floating sauna on the edge of the water. And already just at the entrance, I can feel the heat in here. How hot is it?
4: 80 degrees Celsius.
1: Wow. Okay, here we go. Mind you, I have to say, I am fully dressed, so this should be interesting. Whew. Now, it's a typical thing in Norway and other Scandinavian countries to spend time at the sauna. Only I'm all covered up and everyone else is in their swimsuit. But it does make sense that one of the festival's activities is happening here. It's a discussion about aging and hope. Before I get a moment's rest, though, I have to leave the discussion as I'm whisked away to the next activity that's happening back at the Literature House. Now, this festival, it's not just about raves and parties or tattoos. There's a lot more that's happening here, including the fact that they have masterclasses for people to understand more about aging and really rethink what it means. Tomorrow, for example, there's one about discussions on end of life and what that looks like. But in the room right next to me, they're talking about anxiety and depression and also how they can try and prevent it. After it's finished, I speak to two friends, Vivi and Björk. What did you think about the session?
0: Very good, because she was talking about how we can deal with it, exercise and do things ourselves, because everything is up to ourselves to have techniques, how to prepare for doing that yourself better.
5: Yeah, yeah. I agree with her, but we're growing older and older.
1: Do you feel like as you grow old, you're almost isolated and dealing with some of these issues on your own?
0: Yes, absolutely, because when you grow older, every family, friends, younger people are more busy, they have their own life, so you have to, as good as you can, take care of yourself.
1: Although Norway is among the highest spenders on health in the world, some cities are under financial and staffing pressure, only being able to help the most vulnerable. It's one of the things Anna, the founder, is trying to address with this festival.
2: How do we expect to grow old in Norway when the health services can no longer give us, the welfare system can no longer give us what we have come to expect from the state and the municipality? How do we deal with that? We are talking about anxiety and depression, how to handle that as an older person.
1: Anna has partnered with almost 50 organizations to make all this possible. And although the sessions are tailored to older people, Anna is keen that carers also attend, as they spend a lot of time with them. She also wants the festival to be a place where people can talk about things that are often taboo in society.
2: Last year it was even more, I think, shocking for people that we had a workshop on how to die at home. I think that's rare to have at a festival. But this year it's really baked into all the different conversations. It's about how do we take care of each other? Why are you valuable even though you're not working? Like, we're really trying to challenge this notion that you're responsible for your own life completely, because you're not. We're responsible for each other.
1: Stepping away from the festival for a moment, there are a lot of other people trying to make the world a better place for older people, including the World Health Organization. Recently, they established a global network for age-friendly cities. These are places that have made a commitment to ensuring that older residents have a good quality of life. Tiago Herrick de Sá leads this work for the organization.
6: So Myra, age-friendly cities are really the ones that help foster healthy aging throughout the life course. Oh, the benefits are immense, because we need people to live not just longer, but healthier lives. And the way to do that is by creating the opportunities for people to congregate, to get together, and then to decide on what to do with the environments they live in.
1: Now, Bergen is currently not an age-friendly city, but the global network does cover almost 2,000 communities and places around the world. It's about showing a commitment to a set of values that the WHO think are important, such as outdoor spaces, appropriate transport, housing, and also social participation. And that includes putting on festivals like this one in Bergen. Now, Tiago, I don't know if you're a festival goer yourself.
6: I am, Myra, a festival goer. For example, Geneva, the city where I live, which is part of our global network, they organize an amazing neighbors party, La Fête des Voisins, where we all get together with our neighbors to celebrate the community that we share.
1: And specifically with what we've seen in Norway, how does it stand out among some of the other festivals that you've seen?
6: Norway has established a national program for age-friendly cities and communities. They have dozens of cities now, from the Arctic all the way down to Oslo, for instance, that are committed to become more age-friendly. And initiatives like this festival you're attending to are quite common in the country as well. They have a very interesting national example called Generation Games, where they bring younger and older people closer together to celebrate these elements of togetherness and really strengthen the social fabric that we need to create age-friendly communities and ensure that everybody grows older and healthily as they age.
1: Back at the Generations Festival, I was starting to understand what Tiago meant, that a big part of the solution is when all the members of the community come together. I'm now standing right at the city square. It's an open space that's sandwiched between a lot of buildings, many of them department stores. And right at the center is this massive stage. And on stage, it's quite special. It's a generational choir. You've got people there who are 70 years old plus coming together with children as young as maybe 8, possibly younger. And right in the middle is hundreds of people gathered to watch and listen. There are a lot of choirs and bands that are at this festival, including Sanglede, Norwegian for the joy of singing. They are a choir with over 60 members, with the oldest being 93. This choir has taken a four-hour bus trip from a rural part of the country to come and sing at this festival. And boy, are they a joy to listen to. Jorun is a music therapist who runs the choir.
7: People start maybe in the choir when they are 16, and they get older, and then some of them get cancer, some of them also get dementia. But we see that they also in their sickness come to the choir and join us, even when it's bad days. So we experience every week that we have people, they have been at the hospital in the morning and then they come to us because it's so important for them to get some moments that they feel that, okay, now I'm alive. Yeah, now I can forget all the things around. I am alive now, I can laugh, I can sing that some words that it means something, and we can feel the music.
1: The network of older people choirs in Norway is thriving. Associations in the country, such as the Norwegian Academy of Music, have done research that shows how attendance has major psychological and social benefits for older people.
8: My name is Gunnar, and I'm 81. I've been a choir singer since I was 7 years old. And music is my day. I do a lot of work to can go to this choir rehearsal every Wednesday. My wife is sick, I take care of her, and therefore there is someone who have to support me to stay home when I go out singing. So singing make my heart good.
1: And the choir is your support?
8: Yeah.
1: I've had a packed couple of days here, and I've been lucky to have the founder, Anna, as my guide. But before I leave, I have one last question for her. Anna, you've done a lot of work with older people, but you have to admit, the festival alone isn't enough to leave that lasting change that you want.
2: So you're right, Myra. It's not enough to just do a festival. But the thing is that we need to start somewhere and we need to start together. And this way of inviting people into something fun, something beautiful and also serious, I think is a way to raise awareness and to really, you know, increase the status of aging that tends to be talked down, and it tends to be linked to disease and to loss of function. And it's not. It's actually fantastic to be able to, you know, become an older person.
1: Now, even though I had spent about a month researching about all these events, about Anna and the work she's doing here, nothing could have prepared me for the wonderful people I've met in Bergen. The people here have made it clear that it is important to be part of a community, to value and to celebrate one another, and that no matter what age we are, we all have a lot to offer. Let me know what you think about today's solution, a festival for older people and one that's bringing community together. Send me a WhatsApp message to the number +44 8000 321 721 or just an email to peoplefixingtheworld@bbc.co.uk. I'll be back next week with more inspiring stories. Until then, I leave you with this lovely song from the Sanglede Choir that says there's always a light at the end. And as they would say here in Norway, tusen takk, or thank you.
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10: For decades, science believed our closest animal relatives could help us better understand ourselves. 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
10: 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We ask, we may have the need, but do we have the right?
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12: Coming up on World Business Express in 20 minutes, Japan has spent billions of dollars trying to prop up its currency. So why isn't it working? We look at how the yen has hit a 40-year low and what it means for business. Before that, Business Daily's Follow the Money goes behind the scenes of one of sport's most valuable brands, Wimbledon. But first, the latest BBC World News.
13: BBC News with Danielle Jaworowiecka. The NATO Secretary-General Mark Rutte has welcomed Britain's plan to increase spending on defence as it pivots towards drone warfare. Britain's outgoing Prime Minister Keir Starmer said spending would go up by $20 billion a year. Thousands of anti-immigration protesters have gathered in South Africa's major cities to demand that all undocumented migrants leave the country. Police say the demonstrations have been largely peaceful, with a number of isolated violent incidents. Meanwhile, in Spain, more than a million undocumented migrants have applied for legal status by today's deadline. Prime Minister Pedro Sanchez said the Spanish scheme defied a crackdown on irregular immigration elsewhere in Europe. Qatar says US envoys are not scheduled to meet Iranian negotiators in the coming days, but will be talking with mediators. President Trump said on Monday that Iran had requested a meeting with the US that would take place in Doha today. For the second time in 8 days, Ukraine has struck a strategically important satellite communications centre near Moscow. President Zelensky said the facility was being used for coordinating Russia's forces in Ukraine. Protesters and police have clashed in the Albanian capital Tirana as anti-government demonstrations continue. The unrest was triggered by a tourism project in a protected nature reserve backed by Donald Trump's son-in-law Jared Kushner. The lower house of Japan's parliament has passed a bill criminalising intentional damage of the national flag as Prime Minister Sanae Takaichi presses ahead with her conservative agenda. It's unclear whether the legislation will be passed by the upper house, where the governing coalition is in a minority. Scotland's remote Shetland has approved a plan to connect its main islands with underwater tunnels. They would replace transport via an ageing and weather-dependent ferry fleet. Tennis, and Iga Swiatek's beginning the defence of her Wimbledon title on centre court. The Pole is taking on America's Taylor Townsend. BBC News.
14: Tennis season is in full swing and Wimbledon is the jewel in the crown. The oldest and most prestigious tournament watched by millions around the world each season. I'm Hannah Mullane and this is Business Daily from the BBC World Service. And today we're heading to Wimbledon. How does the tournament stand out in the tennis world? What commercial decisions does it make to guarantee success? And how do the players feel about how much they're being paid for competing there? We'll follow the money behind the deep-rooted tradition, the history and those lush grass tennis courts. This is the strategy behind the elegance. How has the tournament become about so much more than tennis, and what has led to that success?

0: It lies among the tidy trimness of suburban Surrey, only 8 miles from London. But what is the bewitchment of Wimbledon that draws its disciples from all over the world?
1: When you picture Wimbledon, the oldest tennis tournament in the world, there are certain things you think of, and it's not just tennis. You think of strawberries and cream, players in white, and that long queue of well-dressed fans waiting to get tickets. It's an elegant image that Wimbledon has built over many years, and it involves considered commercial decisions that mean it continues to make serious money. This year, the two-week tournament is set to make around $500 million in revenue. Let's hear first from the person responsible for making some of those decisions, Sally Bolton, the chief executive of the tournament.
2: We are very clear that the visual of Wimbledon, the athletes wearing white on a grass court with a largely green surround, is iconic, and it is hugely important that we protect that. And so the partners that we work with absolutely understand that and actually buy into that cleanliness of the image, the lack of busyness around the court, that sanctity of what the championships looks like is highly valuable to those partners. And so ironically, the less we are doing in that space, the more value there is associated with that space. And those partners, as I say, very much buy into that and are part of us helping to grow our brand and our image worldwide.
1: Wimbledon maintains a highly curated portfolio of official sponsors and partners, fiercely protecting its legacy and sponsor-free courts. And you look at some of those sponsors and they've been around for a long time. Rolex has been the official timekeeper of the event since 1978. IBM has been the technology partner since 1990, powering the digital infrastructure and providing data on matches. And Slazenger has been providing tennis balls for the tournament since 1902, the longest-running sports partnership in history. This comes at a time where sports events around the world are really cashing in on sponsorship. Wimbledon are no different, but it does have a very different approach. It controls the number of brands it works with, and it also controls the prices. In many ways, it's an exclusive event, and some pay thousands of dollars to be there. Tickets for the men's finals on centre court can cost as much as $12,500. In contrast, grounds passes, those ones you famously queue for, are $43, up by just 10% on a decade ago. Here's Sally Bolton again.
2: We're striving to ensure that Wimbledon is for everybody. And so whether that's the pricing of our food and drink items, whether it's the pricing of our tickets. So if you are queuing up, you can access a grounds ticket for £33 for a day's worth of tennis. Play starts on the outside courts at 11 a.m. and can, across the show courts, as you know, go on until 11 in the evening. And that's really about protecting the ability to have the type of experience you want. So whether that's you're here as a hospitality guest in one of our amazing hospitality facilities, or whether you've queued up and you can access our really affordable strawberries and cream and other food products, we are keen to make sure that we have a choice of experience for all our guests.
1: When you're keeping prices low in some areas, they have to go up in others for growth. Matt Lyons is here with some of those numbers.
3: Yeah, let's start with those ticket prices. As Sally mentioned there, there's plenty of accessible tickets, day tickets to get into the grounds for around $43. But Wimbledon, or rather the All England Lawn Tennis Club, is choosing to up its prices for the very top bracket of tickets. So take their premium centre court debenture ticket holders. They get guaranteed centre court tickets for every day of the championships for a 5-year period, plus benefits like hospitality access and parking. And what would they be paying for the privilege? Just over $150,000. And that's from this year up to 2030, which works out at almost $2,200 a day at the tournament. And that figure has gone up 45% from the last batch released back in 2021. Now, the AELTC, it's important to point out, is a not-for-profit, like all tennis governing bodies. So they say the over $300 million they expect to make from this will be used for long-term investment and infrastructure projects.
1: And what about the food and drink when you're there? How much are they making from their strawberries and cream, for example?
3: Right, let's do some maths here. Wimbledon says it sells around 200,000 portions every year. That's over 30 tonnes of strawberries, $3.75 a pop. So in total, they're making $750,000. That's a price that Wimbledon purposely keep low. It's an iconic image for the tournament, so keeping that price accessible is part of the wider strategy on protecting the brand. And of course, you'll want a glass of the iconic British summer drink Pimm's to wash that down with at around $18 a glass. Step out of the tournament and head to a London pub and you're more likely to pay around $10. They estimate that there'll be 300,000 glasses sold every year through the tournament. That makes them over $5 million. Overall, it's estimated that food and drink brings in around 10 to 12% of total revenue, so $50 to $60 million. But there's still a long way to go to get to the projected $500 million figure in revenue.
1: You're listening to Business Daily on the BBC World Service. I'm Hannah Mullane, and today we're following the money of the Wimbledon Tennis Grand Slam. How has the brand evolved its image, and what does it do to stand out among its competitors? The tradition and image that Wimbledon has built makes it feel very different to other Grand Slam tournaments around the world. But where does the money actually come from? Professor Rob Wilson is a sports finance expert and has been looking into this for us.
4: Like many other sport events, a large proportion of the revenue comes from broadcasting. That makes up around about 50-55%. If anybody's listening that follows football, that's typically what Manchester United would earn from their TV revenue, about half of the revenue generated from television. And then we have the other things that we would typically associate with sport events. So commercial partners and sponsors, they make up around about 20%. Ticket sales, another 20%. And then hospitality, the kind of concessions, merchandise, that type of thing, another 10-15%, depending naturally on the year that we're looking at. And all of that totals up around about $500 million across any annual cycle for Wimbledon.
1: So in terms of the money it brings in, how does Wimbledon compare to other tennis tournaments? Matt Lyons is back with us.
3: Yeah, right. Forgive me. There's going to be a few numbers here, but they put into context where Wimbledon sits in the grander scheme of things. So let's look at the latest figures we have for the Grand Slams to compare from 2024. The All England Club's total revenue stood at just under $539 million. Compare that to the US Tennis Association, which had revenue of around $560 million from the US Open alone in 2024. So clearly, the US is the most successful Grand Slam in the world. For the French Open, it was $393 million in revenue, which was generated by Roland Garros. And Tennis Australia's revenues were $282 million for the year ending September 2024. A large proportion of that came from the Australian Open.
1: Tennis at Grand Slam level clearly makes some serious money. And in recent months, this has brought into question how much of that money actually goes to the players. All of the tournaments have been under a lot of pressure to increase that player prize money. As a result, Wimbledon have upped the prize money on offer this year by 20%, but it's still lower than what the players are asking for. At the French Open, some players limited pre-tournament media appearances to 15 minutes in protest. Here's world number one Aryna Sabalenka speaking about those protests.
5: The whole point here is not about me. It's about the players who's lower in the ranking, who's suffering. And as the world number one, I feel like, you know, I have to stand up and to fight for those players, for lower level players, for players who are coming back after injuries, the upcoming generation.
1: Protests won't continue at Wimbledon as players say discussions on pay are moving in the right direction. But the pressure is still on to offer players a bigger slice of the revenue made at the tournament. It's something I put to Sally Bolton, Wimbledon's chief executive.
2: We've made a significant increase to prize money this year. That's a reflection of our belief that the athletes very much deserve to share in the growth of the championships. We're very happy to make that increase. It's an important part of what we do. And I think the other thing that the players will notice this year is the significant investment we continue to make in the facilities and services that we provide them. So we are in the second year of a development of one of our facilities on site that houses the players. So not only have we increased prize money this year, but I think the athletes will also see our continued investment in the quality of their facilities.
1: And it was a record the amount you increased that prize money by. I know there has been a lot of headlines in the press about players pushing for more prize money and they're still wanting more than what you've upped it by. Is that an ongoing discussion for you guys at Wimbledon? What's the situation there?
2: Well, we've made the announcement we've made on the increase. We're proud of that increase. We're proud of the commitment we continue to make to players. As we have said to the players, we're very happy to continue discussions. But what we have to recognise is that the consideration of what gets invested back into players has to be balanced with those other investments I've talked about. So back into British tennis and supporting, in fact, not just British tennis, but tennis globally with some of the other investments we make. And also back into the championships. The reason why we can afford to increase prize money in the way that we have done and continue to do is because we invest for the long term. We continue to invest in the quality of the championships and in growing our global audience. That's what enables us to make those investments back into the players. And so we must continue to invest back into the championships too.
1: So how does what Wimbledon offer compare to the other Grand Slams? Matt's back with us.
3: So the players want 16% of revenue from the Grand Slams to be put into their prize pot, increasing to 22% by 2030. And we've seen those prize pots go up as a result, but not as much as the players were asking for. The French and Australian Open now put around 15% of revenue into the prize pot. And prize money at Wimbledon now stands at almost $85 million. That's $9 million short of what the players were asking for. We're still waiting to hear what the US Open will do, with figures expected later in July.
1: This is all well and good for elite players, but many professional tennis players don't make it to the Grand Slams. So what's the financial reality for those trying to make it in the sport? Noah Rubin is a former professional tennis player and now director of Tennis for Kent Hospitality Group.
6: I actually remember playing, I qualified for my first future, and for those of you that don't know what that is the lowest level professional event. I was turning 15. It was actually on my 15th birthday. And I was looking at this guy that was there that ended up losing second round of the future, making about, I think it was about $300 US at the time. And he had his kids there. And I was just questioning, like, how was this even possible? And I think, you know, that really stuck with me. It was one of the first moments that I recognized just how difficult the sport is to make it. And then you kind of at times get stuck in this rat race of, when is going to be my moment? Do I have a moment? Should I wait for my moment? And, you know, you start figuring out that the percentages, not even of playing professional tennis, but then of making money, are exponentially more difficult.
1: Noah compares the situation to other sports, where you might get signed for a season, there's a contract and a guaranteed income for a period of time that isn't dependent on whether you win or lose. In tennis, your income is very much down to you winning individual games. You lose and your income is instantly impacted.
6: You know, I think about NBA, I see these guys, you know, they lost by 40 points. It's a, you know, a normal regular season game, but they know they're okay, right? They know their family's okay. They have their contract. But, you know, you go to even a challenger, you know, and you're getting two guys that are maybe 270 in the world, and it's a gladiator match every time. It's potentially giving up that opportunity to build those ranking points or the extra few bucks that is needed. And it's the worst snowball effect in all of sports, right? If you're doing it alone without a coach, you know, because you can't afford it, you're not necessarily setting yourself up for success, right? You don't have that team around you helping you. And if that's the case, then you're not giving yourself the best chance to push forward. And if you're going against people that have that team, odds are you're a step down in terms of preparation, then you're not giving yourself the chance to win that match, then you're not gaining money. And it's like this continuous motion of like not prepared, not making more money, not making more points, then I can't afford that team again. And it's like this continuous cycle where you have players that have broken through that and everybody hopes for that. But tennis has this weird way of always making sure that you feel some sense of hope, even when the bank account tells another story.
1: But it's not as simple as just being able to pay the players more and more prize money whilst keeping the sport sustainable, as Rob Wilson told me.
4: I think professional sport generally has got a bit of a problem with its financial sustainability. I think it is giving away far too much of its generated wealth to players in particular, and that reduces the stability that you have across those competitions. It's why we hear about professional sports entities teetering on the edge of administration or going out of business. It's because they haven't got the formula quite right, and they feel almost hostage to those player salaries to make sure that they can, if it's in professional football, sign those players or, you know, offer those new contracts in the NFL, the NBA. Where I think tennis is perhaps doing a better job is it's recognising that it is generating record revenues. So, as you say, Wimbledon probably in and around the $500 million a year mark. But then if you're giving away even 10% of that revenue in prize funds, then I think it's giving away a fair share of that revenue. Of course, players will want to earn more. But what Wimbledon and what tennis are doing is ensuring long-term legacy for the sport so that they can pay the players in the next 10, 20, 30, 40, 50 years, and they're not completely destabilising the sport.
1: Whilst those discussions over pay continue, how Noah felt when he played at Wimbledon sums up how much the image the tournament has created carries so much weight.
6: just one of those events that no matter how many times it rains, no matter if the strawberries and cream wasn't what you expected, it's still, it's Wimbledon, right? And you feel the history. You walk onto the grass court. I was fortunate enough to play on court one for my finals. I then qualified for main draw. Men's main draw Wimbledon is unlike anything else. There is just tradition, right? I mean, I think people say it all the time, but you feel like this is the place you should be playing tennis. And it almost feels like we're going back to the first tennis ball that was ever struck. And you feel this rich history, and you feel the quality, and you feel the care that is brought to it. And again, no matter how many times it rains or what takes place or too many people or whatever it may be, you still, like, that is such a special Grand Slam, and no other tournament can compare to it.
1: As the tournament kicks off this week, Wimbledon will be hoping to make more money than it ever has before. Its global demand helps to bring in those lucrative broadcasting deals and ticket sales, and those elite partnerships with very specific brands, all contributing to its overall success. And all of that, in part, comes from the historic, quintessentially British image the brand has created over time. That's all from this episode of Follow the Money on Business Daily, presented by me, Hannah Mullane, and produced by Matt Lyons.
7: As Japan's yen drops to a 40-year low, one business tells us it's struggling to hang on. It's World Business Express from the BBC World Service. I'm Sarah Rogers. Also, our interest rate rises on the way. We ask a leader at the European Central Bank Forum, and a new deal for steel. The EU is about to introduce tighter rules. The Japanese government says it's ready to step in after the yen dropped to its lowest level against the dollar in almost four decades. It means imports like gas and oil become more expensive, which can drive up the rate at which prices rise and so people spend less. Rob Applin owns Benchmark, a small construction company in Tokyo.
8: All our materials are imported, basically. That really affects the price of materials. It's really difficult. But I'm locked in on a lot of contracts at the moment that, you know, I set prices like 6 months ago. I can't change that at the moment. We're stuck between a rock and a hard place, I'd say.
7: How much are you losing then?
8: I'd say 10-15%. It's very, very difficult.
7: And how long can you go on like that for?
8: Not for much longer. I mean, yeah, some jobs I'm gonna make a loss on at the moment. The economy here is so stagnant, you know. I mean, another problem we've got at the moment is because of the Iran war, there's lots of issues with materials that we can't get at the moment, like certain type of foam insulation for flooring. Anything that's oil-based, paint-wise, is a real issue at the moment. How long can we go on for? If things get really bad, obviously, yeah, 18 months or so, we can carry on like this, maybe.
7: Well, the yen passed 162 to the dollar for the first time since 1986 during this trade. That despite Japan pumping $73 billion in foreign reserves between April and May. Nobuko Kobayashi is an independent management consultant based in Tokyo. She explained what's driving it.
9: This is primarily driven by the policy rate gap that we have between Japan and other advanced economies. For instance, the Fed Reserve, FRB, is at 3.5, ECB 2.25, and BOJ, even though it had a rate hike in June, it's only still at 1.0%. So given this lower rate, relatively speaking, in Japan, that would drive depreciation of the currency.
7: I mean, the Japanese government said it's prepared to intervene. What will that look like? Will it make any difference, or will it just be a temporary fix?
9: I think the consensus is that it will be only temporary at best. Intervention in the currency is never a long-term fix. We don't really see the market rattled by it. Of course, the depreciation of yen is advantageous to the earnings of the exporters here. So it's not single-handedly bad for business in Japan.
7: But for Japanese households, I suppose, what does a weaker yen mean in practical terms? Are they already feeling the impact?
9: They sure are. For consumers, it's actually quite a more bad news because so much of the consumer price is driven by the input price of the import, starting with energy, but food as well.
7: So what can finance ministers do?
9: So I think if the government is supportive of the rate hikes, it will probably be poised to do so in the remainder of the year. That would lessen the gap that it has with other rates in the world.
7: Nobuko Kobayashi in Tokyo. And the door's also been left open for more interest rate rises in the Eurozone. Earlier this month, the European Central Bank raised rates for the first time since 2023. And right now, the ECB is hosting its annual conference in Portugal. I asked Governor of the Central Bank of Latvia, Mārtiņš Kazaks, if more hikes were on the way.
10: Given that the shock was smaller, given that perhaps it is close to its end already with some of the supply routes reopening and Strait of Hormuz starting to kind of pass through more of the ships, we might not see inflation rising high enough to lead to strong non-linearities, repricing by corporates, more push from the household part to raise wages, and that might make this inflationary episode more timid.
7: So why raise rates at all then? UK didn't raise interest rates, neither did the US. Why did the ECB?
10: Well, the shock is not small enough to look through. And those 3-4 months of the conflict did put in motion some of the inflationary effects. And that requires action, because if one allows inflation to root in, if one allows strong second round effects, especially in the labor market, to start to develop, then we would simply need to become more aggressive. The move that we did in June by hiking the rates by 25 basis points was a very appropriate one. It puts us in a good position to react what's coming next. If we will need to hike, then we will do so.
7: People are obviously worried about borrowing costs, their mortgage costs, the price of food, fuel prices. What's your message to them?
10: We understand that inflation does hurt our societies, and that's why we are fully committed at the ECB to ensure that we return to 2% inflation target in a meaningful time. There is no need to rush with multiple consecutive hikes. We can take it in a more careful pace and then react to the data developments.
7: And a question about your neighbour, Russia. Despite mounting sanctions, you've expressed concern it's finding ways to still finance its war with Ukraine. Have financial and banking sanctions reached their limits?
10: Europe should act from the position of strength by strengthening its own economy, by strengthening its defence industry, by introducing measures that would make the European financial markets as a single financial market. Yes, we see that the Russian economy is weakening, but, and I would even say that's a dangerous choice to wait for the Russian economy to weaken for Ukraine to win the war.
7: Governor of the Central Bank of Latvia, Mārtiņš Kazaks, there. Listening to that, Randeep Sommel, fund manager at M&G Investment Management. Hello, Randeep. So we've had inflation data from France as well, perhaps backing up what we just heard.
11: Hi, Sarah. Yes, French inflation has come down from 2.8% to 2%. So the Eurozone's second largest economy is now within the target zone. Italy also has seen its inflation come down, but only down to 3.1%. So we'll need to see how the other euro area economies are doing before the ECB makes a final decision. But it's actually looking positive that there may not be need for another rate hike.
7: And more positive figures from the UK as well today.
11: They were. So in Q1, we grew at 0.6%, but slightly off-putting. In April, it was negative at 0.01%. I think we start to see the effects of the Iran war coming into place.
7: And then sticking with the UK, we're hearing now, aren't we, the government's minded to intervene in Paramount's that massive $110 billion takeover of Warner Brothers Discovery. It's already been cleared by the US and China. So could this make a difference?
11: It has. It has come as a surprise. It was meant to close in 90 days' time. The EU have already partially put it through, just asking them to sell their joint venture for Universal programmes. This current cabinet isn't here for much longer, so I think we need to take all this with a pinch of salt, but it'd be interesting to see what happens from here.
7: Randeep Sommel, fund manager at M&G Investment. Thank you. The EU is bringing in new rules aimed at reducing steel imports. From tomorrow, duties will double on foreign steel and tariff-free quotas will be cut. But close trading partners like Britain and South Korea will still get special access. It's designed to reduce the amount of cheaper steel from China coming into the bloc. And those little caramelised biscuits, famously served in coffee shops, are proving pretty sweet for shareholders as well. Lotus Bakeries, the Belgian snack food company behind Biscoff, has seen shares rise 47% year to date. That makes gains over the last decade nearly 590%. Well, that's it from World Business Express with me, Sarah Rogers. Do subscribe to get your latest.
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16: In Jamaica, the rush to buy plantains, now they're back in stock. Hurricane Melissa flattened all kinds of crops, poisoned their roots with sea spray, and knocked over whole trees. But Jamaica is growing back strong.
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17: Welcome to Outside Source with me, James Reynolds, live from the floor of the BBC's newsroom in central London. In the last 25 minutes, the US Supreme Court in Washington has delivered a significant ruling. The court is the final arbiter of the US Constitution. It says that President Trump's attempt to restrict birthright citizenship is invalid. The president had wanted to limit citizenship for children born to illegal or undocumented migrants. But the court has upheld the 14th Amendment of the Constitution passed after the Civil War. It basically says this: if you're born in the US, no matter who your parents are, you get to be a US citizen. We will examine the effects of the ruling. We'll also, of course, turn to the latest updates from the Venezuela earthquake. The number of people confirmed dead has passed 1,700. We'll hear from our correspondent and from journalists in Venezuela.
18: BBC News with Danielle Yawovetska. The United States Supreme Court has struck down President Trump's executive order that sought to end automatic citizenship for babies born on American soil. The justices voted 6-3 in favour of birthright citizenship, which is enshrined in the 14th Amendment of the US Constitution. From outside the Supreme Court in Washington, here's Gary O'Donoghue.
19: It's an absolutely central tenet of law here and of the Constitution that if you're born, if you come into this world on American soil, then you're an American. That was absolutely settled for well over 100 years, back to the Civil War, and now that's been reaffirmed by this court. They say that is a constitutional right. That is something that the president cannot change with the stroke of his pen, no matter how much he wants to do that.
18: Earlier, the court upheld state laws barring transgender athletes from competing in girls' and women's school sports. This is a major victory for conservatives in one of America's most fiercely contested culture war battles. The justices ruled that state bans in Idaho and West Virginia did not violate the Constitution or federal legislation prohibiting sex discrimination in education. The NATO Secretary General Mark Rutte has welcomed Britain's plan to increase spending on defence as the country pivots towards drone warfare. Mr. Rutte said it made everyone in the alliance stronger. The outgoing British Prime Minister, Keir Starmer, said spending would go up by $20 billion a year to fund modernisation. The former British Defence Secretary, John Healey, who resigned from the government because of disagreements over funding, says the additional money is welcome, but even more will be needed.
20: Threats are still growing. Demands on defence are still rising in this dangerous world. And today's step means that we will be spending as a nation 2.7% of GDP on defence in 2030, the date that NATO now warns we could face a Russian attack.
18: Thousands of people are taking part in anti-immigration protests in South Africa's major cities. The day marks an unofficial deadline set by campaigners for all undocumented migrants to leave the country. Police say the demonstrations have been largely peaceful so far, with a number of isolated violent incidents. Many people have already fled to escape violence and intimidation. Mameluke Kubayi, the Minister of Justice and Constitutional Development in South Africa, spoke to the BBC.
0: We've gone out to assure our citizens, but also our foreign nationals who are within the country, that the state will do within its powers to ensure that everyone who is within the borders of the Republic is protected. We have made sure that law enforcement agencies across the country are actually deployed. Our buses have been moving people who feel unsafe, and we've been transporting them so that we can process them, those who would want to leave the borders of the Republic.
18: World News from the BBC. Spain's socialist Prime Minister Pedro Sanchez says more than a million undocumented migrants have applied for legal status by today's deadline. The original estimate was 500,000 applications. Mr. Sanchez said his government scheme defied a crackdown on irregular immigration elsewhere in Europe, adding the high figure showed how necessary recognition of rights and responsibilities was. Here's the BBC's Sergi Forcada.
21: To be eligible for this scheme, migrants had to prove that they had been in the country before the 1st of January of this year and that they also had a clean criminal record. The government is offering these migrants a one-year renewable permit so they will be able to live in the country or work in Spain. It's important to say that this is not giving them a citizenship or the right to vote in Spain, but obviously for many of those undocumented migrants that have been applying over the past 4 months, they've been saying that this can be life-changing for them.
18: There have been running battles between Kenyan police and residents of one of Nairobi's most deprived makeshift settlements. A reporter with the AFP news agency saw one person shot dead and two wounded during protests in Madhare after two activists were taken by security forces last week. They were detained during a massive police operation after campaigners declared a day of remembrance for protesters killed in previous demonstrations. At least 14 children have died in Pakistan after the roof of a building collapsed on top of them. Around 30 children had been having lessons in two rooms at a private tuition centre in Lahore when the accident happened. Tennis, and defending champion Iga Świątek is through to the second round of Wimbledon. In a tough match, the Pole overcame America's Taylor Townsend in three sets, 6-1, 2-6, 6-3. Centre court now sees French Open champion Alexander Zverev of Germany, followed by the 44-year-old tennis legend Serena Williams. BBC World News.
17: You're listening to Outside Source on the BBC World Service. I'm James Reynolds, right in the heart of our newsroom here. And it's fascinating. On days in which the Supreme Court in Washington releases its most important rulings, usually at this time of year, towards the end of June, I can see pictures of journalists crowding outside the ceremonial entrance to the Supreme Court. There's always a rush as people go from inside the courtroom to outside to deliver news of what the justices have just ruled on. I once lived not far from the Supreme Court, and every time I walked towards the major park there, I could often see people queuing for hours and hours, sometimes overnight, to be the first ones into the Supreme Court. And the ruling that's just been delivered is significant in historical terms. The court has ruled by 6-3 to uphold a simple principle outlined in the Constitution. If you're born in the United States, you get to be a United States citizen. President Trump had, with an executive order, said that this was not the case, that he didn't want children of undocumented or illegal migrants to get citizenship. But the U.S. Supreme Court is the final arbiter, and they've said that order by Donald Trump should be struck down. We will speak to our correspondent later in the program, and we will also keep you up to date with events in Venezuela, a country still recovering from the shock of last week's earthquake. Rescuers occasionally ask for silence while they listen desperately for the sound of survivors from the rubble. Thousands are still missing. There may still be people alive. We've seen that in previous earthquakes across the world. The number of dead is past 1,700, though tens of thousands are still homeless. We don't yet know how many people died. Many of the worst affected areas are yet to receive assistance from the government. My colleague Yoga Tilimai has reported on growing anger in parts of Venezuela. Joining me now is Norberto Paredes from BBC Mundo, our Spanish-speaking service, who yesterday joined volunteers in the search for survivors. What was that search like, Norberto?
22: It was very organized, but by the civil society in La Guaira. It was hard to move around this city because, you know, we're at the moment where every second matters. And they're still pulling people alive, pulling people out alive from the rubble. It's been nearly a week. And yesterday I saw how the Qatari rescuers, they pulled out three people alive. But it's hard to move around because in many buildings, rescuers who are not professionals, they're working.

0: increasing anger from the population, because there are security forces in the streets and there are officials, but they are not helping people from, you know, the population to get people out. They're just in the streets trying to control access to some places and telling people where to go or not.
1: What have you seen today?
0: Well, today I went to the north of the city, where that of Caracas, and in Caracas the situation is, it's getting, well, the situation in the buildings, they have already done everything they can. There are also about dozens of people, dozens of buildings that collapsed here in Caracas, but the situation is controlled. The hospitals are full, like they're just bringing more and more people from La Guaira. But the catastrophe really happened in La Guaira. I haven't been there. I'm about to go to a place where they are identifying corpses, and people are going there to identify their missing ones. And they're telling me that, you know, outside there are security forces that are not letting people in. They are asking too many questions. So it's even hard to try and find the missing relatives here, because the government has not organized itself with this catastrophe.
1: Has the government responded to those voices you're hearing accusing them of negligence?
0: Not yet, but Delcy Rodriguez, the acting president, she visited the place on Thursday, and she hasn't been back since. And the same with many other officials in the government. People tell me that people thank the international community and international rescuers, who are the ones, they say that they are the ones who are actually doing the job, because they don't see the Venezuelan rescuers, professional rescuers, or the security forces and the government helping. They don't feel they are helping.
1: Norberto Paredes from BBC Mundo, thank you so much, not just for speaking to us today, but for working without rest, without fail, over the last few days, reporting for all BBC outlets. Thank you so much, Norberto. Well, let's bring in journalists in Caracas who've been covering the earthquake and its aftermath, and who, like everyone in the capital, have been affected personally themselves. Gabriela Bassone and Karen Gonzalez, as well as journalist Maria Beatriz Manzano, are all on the line with us. Karim Gonzalez, firstly, thank you for agreeing to speak to us. I imagine this is one of the most difficult few days of your life. Tell me how the earthquake has affected you.
2: It's affecting me. Hi, thank you so much for the opportunity to talk about this matter. It affected me so badly because I lost my house. I lost everything. I really thought I didn't gonna make it, just because I was barely near the door, out in with my cat and with my dog, and that's all. And my clothes and my cell phone, because I really needed to talk about, I don't know, and maybe someone, a neighbor, a friend, or someone nearby, because I really thought I didn't gonna make it, because I lost everything. My house is gone. So it's been super hard these last few. I'm staying in here. Me and my dog and my cat are staying in my best friend's house for now, until we can figure it out. But at least I'm alive.
1: You are. Huh? Yes. Karim, how is your family? Are they okay?
2: They're not. I'm alone because my mom, she was my nearest family. She was my only family. My mom died last year.
1: So
2: I was alone. Yeah, no, don't worry about it. But I really

0: Really, I really, really thank God that she didn't have to witness what I witnessed with her state, because my mom was suffering from a lot. So I still thank God because of my mom didn't witness what I witnessed. Everything, the building collapsing, the elevators exploding, my walls being dragged on the floor. It was horrible, horrible, horrible. Because I lived in Chacao. Chacao, Altamira, y Los Palos Grandes are the main or the focus of the earthquake. So it was really hard.
1: Who's been
0: and help- until now?
1: Yeah. So sorry.
0: No, don't worry. Who's been helping me?
1: Yeah.
0: Well, my best friend. I have to mention that the governor of the area and Chacao are working very hard with the rescuers and with the people and with the neighbors. The neighbors are really the ones with the few rescuers that are really helping the people. And they're doing a really good job finding the people and with all the catastrophe with the buildings. So they're rescuing a little bit of more people that we hoped. So they're doing a great job in that area. In that area of Caracas, is what the most affected one. But there are several other areas that are not receiving the same amount of effort. So that's that.
1: We'll come back to you in a moment, Karen. Thank you. Let's bring in Gabriela Messone. You're in Caracas. You report as a journalist, but inevitably, this has hit you as a human being as well. What have the last few days been like for you?
2: Hi, Russell. Thank you so much for having me. I'm so sorry to listen that my colleague lost her home. I can't imagine what it must have been like. Personally, also, the impact has been huge. My father lives in La Guaira, which is the most impacted city. The official numbers say that almost 1,000 buildings collapsed. But right now we have images from NASA that say that maybe 30,000 images collapsed. My father's building was one of those buildings. We're extremely thankful and feeling so blessed that my father and his wife weren't home at the moment. But sadly, we have been dealing for the past couple of days with the surge of our neighbors, of our community. In our street alone, four buildings collapsed. So we have been devastated by our community. People we have known for the past two decades have been missing. And sadly, yesterday we confirmed that everyone in my father's building sadly passed away. So personally, it's been devastating. And also as a journalist, this has been the hardest thing that I've ever had to cover. In Venezuela, we have covered so many crises, so much state repression. We have covered so much pain, but the pain that we are being forced to cover and document at the moment is unlike anything I've ever seen.
1: So you're having to write about people who died, people you knew.
2: Yes, correctly. Actually, last night I made a coverage about how families have been looking for disappeared. And in that coverage, I had to cover, very sadly, people I knew that are currently dead.
1: Thank you, Gabriela. I want to bring in our third guest, Maria Beatriz Manzano, also in Caracas. You are a journalist who are also affected by the earthquake. What have the last few days been like for you, Maria Beatriz?
3: Hi, how are you? Thank you for having me here. Well, it's been rough. Thank God my family is okay. Karen Gonzalez, which is one of my best friends, she's with me. She's staying with me. So, like, the tragedy that I've watched closer recently is hers. Like, she lost her home. And I've been helping her out with it, like, for her to stay in my home. but I have family and friends who have lost their friends and family also. So, and in El Nacional, we are trying to cover everything that government wants not, they don't show because they don't, they're not doing anything about it. We are receiving help from we are receiving international help. So yeah, it's been rough days recently.
1: How do you keep focus as a journalist when the story impacts your own life so much?
3: It impacted me. I'm alone in Caracas. My parents are not here. They don't live here anymore. They live in the U.S. So I was alone in my apartment when all happened. I was scared. I have few family here. I was just praying for them to be okay. And thank God it was like that. But not everyone, I mean, not for example, Taryn, which is one of my best friends, she didn't have the same the same luck. So we're doing as much as we can to help other people as much as we can.
1: Of course. And Karim, we spoke to you right at the beginning of this conversation. You are a journalist. How have you been working as a journalist in recent days amid the huge worries and the huge shock that you have experienced? Hoping to speak to Karim?
0: I don't know. I'm so sorry. Can you hear me?
1: Yes, of course. I'm so sorry. Okay. We had a delay on the line. I was just wondering, how have you been able to work as a journalist in the last few days?
0: Yeah, I don't know how to explain it because everything I try to say with the most responsibility because, again, I am least I'm alive, right? But I was talking to one of my friends yesterday about this, and I don't know if the strength and the resilience that many people out Venezuela romanticize about us, because we are made about that. It's in our DNA. So I don't know if it's my mom, or I don't know if I want this country to be better, because we are better. We are good people, and we are keep fighting against everything. So, oh my gosh, I don't know. I really want to have an opportunity as a young woman, because I'm a young woman in my 30s, to enjoy my country, to enjoy our power as a community too. So I don't know if that makes sense, but I just really want to do something.
1: Let me tell
0: you something. We talk about the rescuers and everything, and they're doing amazing, and you guys are sending people and teams and everything, but I want to say, because I brought about them yesterday, the dogs, the animals, the dogs are seriously rescuing people, like 70, 16, 15 people at a time with no rest. The ones that are here, we have one named Tsunami, and her sons and daughters, yeah. But you guys, with the all international help, with the I think it's 140 dogs that are here working nonstop. So it's for them too, you know. So it's I don't know. That motive, that's my motive too. I don't know. I just don't want to give up. I don't know. I'm so sorry, and I'm so sorry for the cry. I'm so emotional right now.
1: Of course, and it's really, really kind of you to agree to speak to us. And I think everyone listening will completely understand that if you're feeling overwhelmed, that is entirely normal and natural following the shock you've had, following the loss of your own home, and please stay on the line with us. And Gabriela, you've heard Karim's words there. What are your thoughts, having heard what she has to say?
2: Yes, being a journalist in Venezuela has been hard for a couple of decades, let's say. 2025 was such a hard year. We had a peak of repression and persecution. It was a year where you would wake up in the morning and search for a list of disappeared and detained people to see which of your journalists, activists, advocates, or friends that are working in politics were detained. It was an extremely repressive year, and it was so hard. Then we had the January 3rd bombings, which were also incredibly hard, and now we're going through this. I think journalists in Venezuela are doing an amazing job. I think we're also trying to do the work in an ethical manner as possible. We are facing devastation and pain like we had never before. So, of course, the important thing right now is to be with the victims, to be able to accompany survivors and to be able to document and be there for them in the most ethical way. I listened to my colleague. She's so emotional. And I have to say, I have been so emotional as well. The first day I cried for 24 hours in a row. I had complete no control over my emotions. I haven't been able to sleep because we still have after tremors. So it's so scary. It's so scary to be under a roof at the moment. So it's been hard, but I do think we're all trying our best. And we're also facing a lot of obstacles at the moment. It isn't an easy coverage.
1: Gabriela, you said you've spoken to victims. What do you say to them and what do they say to you?
2: I just try to say that I'm with them. Victims, most victims are in deep shock at the moment. So maybe they are not crying, maybe they are not expressing a lot of the emotion, but you can see that they are in deep shock. Most people have lost a lot. Some people are thankful that maybe they survived, but Venezuela has also been a country in an economic crisis for decades. We have been in a humanitarian emergency since 2014. So losing a home, it's easy to say, oh, you just lost a home, it could have been worse. Some people, the only thing they have is their home, and to be able to get back the things we love, the material things we love, is also going to be a huge effort. So I think right now people are dealing, we're making a little bit of an inventory of the losses we've had. There is so little information from the government and so little organization that we still don't really know the magnitude of the loss. So it feels like every day we're expecting the worst, more dead people, more disappeared people, more news of collapsed buildings. So what we try to do as journalists is to be as respectful as possible and to just tell them that we're there for them, that we feel for them, and that the pain we feel is the pain for all of Venezuela.
1: Thank you, Gabriela. Before we go, I just want to check in again on Karim with you, and I know you're with Maria Beatriz. Karim, are you able to sleep at the moment? Hoping to hear from Karim. If not, we'll say thank you to our three journalists from Caracas who've each experienced the earthquake in a devastatingly personal way, and each of our guests, Gabriela Massone, Karim Gonzalez and Maria Beatriz Manzano, have continued to report on the relief effort, speaking to victims, attempting to document the toll of the quake so far. As Norberto Paredes from BBC Mundo was explaining, there is severe anger in parts of Venezuela where the earthquake has struck, that the local authorities have not done what communities say needs to be done in order to lead a proper relief effort. The BBC has teams on the ground. We will bring you those reports as they are filed. Please stay with us here on Outside Source on the BBC.
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1: You're listening to Outside Source on the BBC World Service, live from our newsroom here in central London. In the last hour, the US Supreme Court has delivered some of its landmark rulings of the year, including a decision to strike down President Trump's executive order that had restricted birthright citizenship. We'll hear from our correspondent in Washington, and we will, of course, given it's the middle of the World Cup, look ahead to the games coming up in the United States.
9: BBC News with Danielle Yawovietska. The US Supreme Court has struck down President Trump's executive order that sought to end automatic citizenship for babies born on American soil. The justices voted 6-3 in favour of birthright citizenship, which is enshrined in the US Constitution. Earlier, the court upheld state laws barring transgender athletes from competing in girls' and women's school sports. This is a major victory for conservatives in one of America's most fiercely contested culture war battles. NATO has welcomed Britain's plan to increase defence spending by $20 billion a year as it pivots towards drone warfare. The Secretary General Mark Rutte said the move made everyone in the alliance stronger. Police in South Africa say anti-immigration protests in several major cities have been largely peaceful, with a number of isolated violent incidents. Campaigners demand that all undocumented migrants leave South Africa. Germany's domestic intelligence service says the number of far-right extremists has reached a new record of almost 60,000 people last year. About a quarter of them are considered to be violent. Albanian police have clashed with protesters in Tirana as anti-government demonstrations continue. The unrest was triggered by a controversial tourism project backed by Donald Trump's son-in-law, Jared Kushner. At least 14 children have died in Pakistan after the roof of a building collapsed. Around 30 children had been having lessons at a private tuition centre in Lahore when the accident happened. Scotland's remote Shetland has approved a plan to connect its main islands with underwater tunnels. They would replace transport, currently via an ageing and weather-dependent ferry fleet. Tennis and defending champion Iga Świątek is through to the second round of Wimbledon. In a tough match, the Pole overcame America's Taylor Townsend in three sets. Centre court now sees French Open champion Alexander Zverev of Germany, followed by the tennis legend Serena Williams. BBC News.
1: James Reynolds with you on Outside Source on the BBC World Service, live from our newsroom here in central London. I can see pictures from the United States, Canada and Mexico, where the World Cup continues, where fans are getting ready for the next series of matches. And I can also see live pictures from the US Supreme Court in Washington. In the last hour, the Supreme Court, the final arbiter of law in the United States, has rejected President Trump's bid to restrict birthright citizenship. He had said, if you're an undocumented or illegal migrant and you give birth in the United States, your child should not be an American citizen. The court has now said, by 6-3, that if you're born in the United States, it doesn't matter who your parents are, it doesn't matter what their immigration status is, you are American. Our North America correspondent, Daniel Gary O'Donoghue, is at the Supreme Court in Washington. In the last few minutes, he's explained why this ruling has been so important.
10: Quite simply, this defined, you know, Americanness. This defined what you were as an American if you were born here. It's an absolutely central tenet of law here and of the Constitution that if you're born, if you come into this world on American soil, then you're an American. That was absolutely settled for well over 100 years, back to the Civil War. And now that's been reaffirmed by this court. They say that is a constitutional right. That is something that the president cannot change with the stroke of his pen, now, no matter how much he wants to do that. So that is a huge blow from the president. It was something he signed on his first day of his second term. It's been something he's gone on about a long time, right from his first term into his second term and into that executive order. And the court, this conservative court, which is so aligned with him on many, many things, has on this one has said no. If you're born here, you're an American, end of. It would have changed the citizenship of a whole bunch of people from last February. Last year was when it was started. To anyone born since last year here from foreign parents, their citizenship would have been questioned, and it could have thrown into question millions and millions of others from previous years, because despite they said they wanted it to take effect from February, a future administration or Congress could have said, well, actually, we've decided that it's, you don't have a constitutional right. So that could have upended, I mean, the future of millions of people. So this is a huge decision. It maintains the status quo, but it's a, it's in terms of the president, it's something that is a huge setback, and he will not be happy about this. He kind of expected it. He kind of predicted it, as he did with the tariffs decision, the tariffs defeat. But this is as big a defeat for him as the tariffs was.
1: Our chief North America correspondent, Gary O'Donoghue, outside the Supreme Court in Washington, and we're aiming to speak to Gary within the next hour. Well, we want to turn now to another of the sporting events going around the world. We've got the World Cup going on, but here in London, we have Wimbledon, the oldest and most prestigious tennis Grand Slam. It's well underway. Serena Williams, the 7-time champion, is back on centre court later today after 4 years away, a short retirement. It's not just tennis that's making Wimbledon headlines. It's also the prize money. The total prize pot for the tournament increased by 20% this year. That is a record rise, but some of the players say that still isn't enough. Their logic is, the crowds come to see us, the players, so we should get more money. Hannah Mullane from the World Services Business Daily podcast joins me now. Why then do the players want more money? Why is that record rise not enough to satisfy them?
8: Hi, James. Yeah, so these players basically say that the tournaments wouldn't have the financial success that they do if it wasn't for the players. These tournaments can't go on without them, and therefore they want a bigger slice of the pie. They want 16% of the revenue that's made at these tournaments to be in the prize pot, and that rising to 22% over the coming years. And they also want more of a say over player welfare. They want to have a say over when the games are scheduled, for example, and what support there are for players. And the Grand Slams are listening. The different tournaments are putting prize money up. Wimbledon this year, the prize pot, almost $85 million. But that still is $9 million short of what the players are asking for. And it's something that I put to Sally Bolton, the chief exec of Wimbledon.
11: Well, we've made the announcement we've made on the increase. We're proud of that increase. We're proud of the commitment we continue to make to players. As we have said to the players, we're very happy to continue discussions. But what we have to recognise is that the consideration of what gets invested back into players has to be balanced. So back into British tennis and supporting, in fact, not just British tennis, but tennis globally with some of the other investments we make. And also back into the championships. We continue to invest in the quality of the championships and in growing our global audience. That's what enables us to make those investments back into the players. And so we must continue to invest back into the championships too.
1: And the high-profile players who get the bulk of the prize money, they say they're pushing on behalf of lower-ranked players?
8: Absolutely. So the players that get into the final rounds of these tournaments, they earn serious money. The winner of Wimbledon this year will take home $4.8 million. That's a lot of cash. But for the lower ranking players, it's much less. So the higher ranking ones, using their power, using their faces and their names to put pressure on these Grand Slams to trickle some of that money down to the lower ranking players and supporting those coming back from injury and other things, for example. And there is a lot of pressure in general for these Grand Slam tournaments to be the main income for tennis players. But lots of professional players never make it to those Grand Slams. So that can make it really difficult for you to be able to make it in tennis. Noah Rubin is a former professional tennis player, and he told me that he thinks tennis needs more financial security. He kind of compared it to other sports like football and basketball, where you might sign a contract at the start of the season. You know how much money is coming in, no matter whether you win or lose. Where with tennis, if you lose a match, your income is immediately impacted.
12: You know, I think about NBA, I see these guys, you know, they lost by 40 points. It's a, you know, a normal regular season game, but they know they're okay, right? They know their family's okay. They have their contract. But, you know, you go to even a challenger, you know, and you're getting two guys that are maybe 270 in the world, and it's a gladiator match every time. It's potentially giving up that opportunity to build those ranking points or the extra few bucks that is needed. And it's the worst snowball effect in all of sports, right? If you're doing it alone without a coach, you know, because you can't afford it, you're not necessarily setting yourself up for success. Then you're not giving yourself the chance to win that match, then you're not gaining money. And it's like this continuous motion of like not prepared, not making more money, not making more points. Then I can't afford that team again.
1: How does Wimbledon compare, Hannah, to other Grand Slams?
8: So we've got four major Grand Slams around the world, and the French and the Australian Open have already upped their prize money this year. So the Australian Open did meet that target of 16% of the revenue going into the prize pot. Their prize pot totals $73 million. French Open and Wimbledon also upping their prize money substantially this year, with Wimbledon making that 20% rise. Still waiting to see what happens with the US Open. They'll make an announcement next month. And we're seeing lots of increases. Everyone's listening. But this simply isn't enough for the players, and we will definitely see that pressure continue on these big tournaments to be putting more money aside for the players.
1: And the players fighting for more prize money want that prize pot to be linked to revenue made at the tournament, but Wimbledon doesn't want to make that link. Why is that?
8: Yeah, so the revenue is all the money made before you take into account any costs. And Wimbledon say that that isn't an efficient way to run the business. All of these big tennis grand slams, the tennis organisations that run them, they're not for profit. So a lot of the money made at the tournament goes back into tennis, investment into the grounds, investment into sort of the grassroots game. So what they're saying is you shouldn't link it to revenue because we've got so many costs that need to go out before we can look at how much prize money we can put aside. And we've seen other sports offer massive chunks of revenue to players, and it hasn't quite worked out, and it's made them maybe a little bit financially not viable. And then you've got other places like the NBA, the NFL in the US, and they have salary caps on revenue to control things. But that salary cap is at 50% revenue, so a lot more than what the tennis players make. So there seems to be some wiggle room there, and I think it'll take a little while to get that sorted between the Grand Slams and the players.
1: Hannah Mullane from BBC World Service, thank you. And you can hear the full episode about this, Hannah's work, by searching for Business Daily on BBC Sounds or wherever you get your podcasts. Here on Outside Source this week, we'll also be speaking to people in the professional tennis world about their experiences of the sport, to coaches and to players. Keep an ear out for that. We also want to turn to the World Cup. Last night, there were huge upsets. I know that because I stayed up late here watching a penalty shootout between Paraguay and Germany. Our correspondent, John Bennett, joins us from Boston, where we're going to get to the preview in a moment, firstly. But, John, I have to say, you were at that penalty shootout. What was that like, and what has gone on with penalties?
13: It was incredible. The Paraguay fans afterwards were so emotional when I spoke to them after the final whistle. Genuine tears of joy, because this is their first World Cup for 16 years. And to beat a European giant in Germany, I know Germany aren't the strength, aren't the force that they were. They haven't got to the last 16 of a World Cup since 2014 when they last won it. But still, it's massive for them. As for the penalty shootout, wow, it was incredible. I really feel sorry for penalty takers these days, though, because the goalkeepers have so much information, so it's a real mind game. The goalkeeper will have watched every single penalty that player has taken in their career. So it's a real mind game. Do I go the same way I normally go? Do I change my mind? And I think that gets into the heads of the players. We saw that in the Paraguay game. We also saw that in the Netherlands-Morocco game. So I think we'll see a few more penalty shootouts that will go on for a long time, and there'll be goalkeepers being the heroes at this World Cup.
1: A lot of us grew up believing that German players were nerveless and perfect at penalties. How have the current generation suffered compared to their predecessors who slotted in at one point 16, 17 penalties in a row?
13: That mental resilience that team had, that reputation, it's gone, because this generation, it is not that same generation. You think about the players in the team now, Jamal Musiala and Florian Wirtz, for example, were 11 the last time that Germany won a knockout match. So you could see, talking to the fans afterwards of a certain age who remember those great times, they cannot believe what they're witnessing now, the mental fragility of these German teams, because normally it was the fine margins that Germany always used to succeed in. When they were in a tight game, you always knew that the Germans would come out on top. When they were in the penalty shootout, you always knew they would come out on top.
1: Yes.
13: But now they are losing these fine margins, and I think that they need a huge rethink in German football. They're talking about Julian Nagelsmann, the coach, maybe leaving, Jurgen Klopp, the former Liverpool manager, possibly coming in. But that generation that we used to think about where Germany always won penalty shootouts, that's gone now. And the fans were telling me, we're not a European giant anymore.
1: We are going to speak to a couple of players about the agony of penalty shootouts in a few moments. But, John, let's look ahead to the three matches coming up in the next few hours, beginning with the one starting in an hour and a bit's time. Ivory Coast against Norway. What should we expect from that?
13: This is a real 50-50 match. I'm looking forward to this one. The Norway manager, he's described Ivory Coast as the most physical team at this World Cup. There's more to them than that. You think about the flair and the pace of Yann Diamandé, who's one of the most in-demand players in world football at the moment, the Ivorian winger. Norway, they have their star man, Erling Haaland. They were able to rest a lot of players in their final group game, so they will be fresh going into this game. But very, very tight match. I can't pick a winner in this one. That's why I'm really looking forward to it. But African teams have done so well at this competition so far, so you wouldn't put it past Ivory Coast getting through. It's their first ever time in the knockout stages of the World Cup. They've already made history. The pressure is off. And now they're taking on a Norway side who also are full of confidence.
1: Yeah, and full of arrested Erling Haaland, which must be a terrifying prospect to the Ivory Coast goalkeeper. Then the next match after that is France versus Sweden. And France really look like they've got one of the best attacking lines in modern World Cup history.
13: Yes, it is an amazing front line, probably one of the best I've ever seen, with Elise in the number 10 position. There's Dembele and Mbappe, Doué and Barcola, incredible attacking players that they have. There are some question marks about their defensive frailty sometimes, France, but I don't think Sweden are going to be the team to really test them. They're lucky to be at this World Cup, Sweden. They didn't win any of their qualifying games. They came through the playoffs after qualifying through the Nations League. They've had their moments at this World Cup, like beating Tunisia 5-1, but they are fragile at the back. And when you're fragile at the back and you have Kylian Mbappe running at you, that is a recipe for a difficult afternoon in the sunshine in New Jersey. So I don't think there'll be any upsets there, but I didn't think that Germany would get knocked out yesterday, so who knows?
1: And then the third match carrying on in the evening is Mexico-Ecuador. And Mexico have home advantage, perhaps, though, against the one team, Ecuador, that's equally comfortable at playing at Latin American altitude.
13: That's a really good point. That's going to be a huge leveller. And Mexico have so much momentum behind them. You mentioned the crowd behind them. There is real football fever in the country at the moment. But Ecuador, who came so close to being knocked out of this competition, they needed a late win against Germany. Again, the pressure is off. They will see this as a free hit against Mexico. And that's a really good point about the altitude. I think anyone going to Mexico City, that's going to be a big problem. It could be England.
1: Could be England, exactly.
13: In the last 16, yes, if they go through. And that would be a huge problem. But for Ecuador, it's not going to be an issue for them. So I get the sense that Mexican fans are a lot more nervous about this game than they would be when they possibly meet England in the next round.
1: We've talked about the teams and the players. Let's then talk about the fans. I mean, the Norwegian fans have caught everyone's eye. You must have kept an eye. You spoke about Paraguayan fans, about German fans. Give us a sense of the differing fans at the World Cup.
13: Well, what I'm loving is the diaspora fans at this World Cup. I think they are really lifting it. So people who live here in the USA but have family background or used to live in one of the World Cup nations. And I've seen that so many times. That's really brought home to me how special this World Cup is. For example, Ivory Coast. I watched them the other day against Curaçao. Speaking to many Ivorians who have lived in the USA for such a long time, they feel as though their home country is such a long way away, but they've been able to have a taste of home because Ivory Coast have come to their country to play in the World Cup, and it's their one chance to see their team playing international football. And that story has been repeated when I've watched Haiti, when I've watched Colombia, when I've watched so many teams at that World Cup, and that has really lifted the atmosphere. I was worried when I came to this World Cup that maybe the visa issues and also the cost issues as well with the ticket prices, it maybe would diminish the atmosphere inside the stadiums. But the atmosphere, I think, compares to what I saw in Brazil, Russia,
1: interesting,
13: and Qatar,
1: really?
13: Because of the diaspora fans at this World Cup. It's really lifting the atmosphere.
1: Does that concentration on diaspora fans, is that matched by the number of teams from smaller nations who are essentially diaspora football teams as well, whose associations have looked widely across the world to see who qualifies and who gets to play for their team?
13: That's a really good point. I think that's been a theme of this World Cup as well. We've seen it with some brothers who play for different teams, the Douay brothers. One of them plays for France. One of them is in the Ivory Coast side. So we've seen that so many times throughout this tournament, and it's been a big theme. You think about the Curaçao team, where a lot of the players weren't born in Curaçao, but they have family background from there, and that they've come through the Dutch system, and that's one of the reasons why they've been able to qualify. So it's not just the supporters, it's about the players as well. That's been a real theme of this World Cup.
1: John Bennett, our correspondent from BBC Sport in Boston, keeping an eye on those last 32 matches. Thank you so much for joining us. Well, John and I mentioned that agony of taking penalties. What must that be like? Let's speak to someone who knows. Suzanne Malone is an ex-Scotland international player. Tell us then what it's like to stand on that 12-yard line with the ball at your feet and a goalkeeper doing everything they can to put you off.
14: Hi, thanks for having me. Nerve-wracking. I've only ever been involved in one shootout before, in the Scottish Cup final, and my penalty was the fourth one, and it was just after the other team's fourth player missed. Everybody else had scored, so I was stepping up, and you know, obviously this was to put my team in front. Very nerve-wracking. As I'm walking down to the penalty spot, the other player who's just missed is walking up, you know, head in hands. So that kind of adds extra pressure. But it is just about holding your nerve and, you know, making a decision and not changing it no matter what the goalkeeper does to try and put you off.
1: Tell us what happened in your kick.
14: I scored. Thankfully, I scored and we went on to win.
1: I read a lot of articles, you must be absolutely sick of them, talking about goalkeeper-dependent penalties, goalkeeper-independent penalties, all the tactics. They're written by people who don't play the game, usually. When you were standing there, tell us about your decision-making.
14: I think that, it can depend on what goalkeeper you're up against. If you know that they've got a weaker side, you know, you can aim to go there, or it could just be on the day you say, I'm going to go left or I'm going to go right, and you just stick to it. And that's the biggest thing. If you start allowing other things to get into your head, if you allow the goalkeeper's movement to get into your head, you know, if they're jumping up and down, waving their hands about, it is going to put you off. You just need to make a decision and stick to it and be confident. But that's the thing. If you look at Kai Havertz in the game, scoring a goal, and then when he steps up, you know, doesn't convert the penalty, and that's what it is. It's just the pressure. You know, one kick can, you know, you can go from being a hero to a villain in just the space of one kick.
1: Was the goalkeeper you were facing engaged in any mind games with you?
14: No, she's actually still a good friend of mine, Claire Johnson. I just, thankfully, I've obviously hit it right into the corner and she never managed to get to it. It was also a Scotland teammate of mine that I was up against, so I did know her, you know, quite well.
1: Did that help?
14: Not really. As I say, I just made my mind up where I was going and never changed my mind. I was confident that I was going to convert it, and thankfully I did.
1: And I'm sure within the ranks of football, there's huge solidarity among anyone who dares to do what the rest of us could never do, that stand up and take a penalty in front of stadiums. But I don't know if you were watching the men's games last night and your thoughts about all of those players. You, of course, watched Kai Havertz's penalty.
14: Yeah, no, I did watch the shootouts. And that's the thing. I think that when you step up, you've got, you know, not only your teammates and the manager, you know, kind of their expectations on your shoulders. You've also got the fans in the stadium. And then at such a large tournament like the World Cup, you've got the expectations of your whole nation, millions of people all around the world watching you. And that is, you know, that is the biggest amount of pressure that a player could ever face. And that's the thing. It just does come down to nerve. And we've already seen earlier on in the tournament, even, you know, Lionel Messi, he can miss a penalty.
1: Yes.
14: And it wasn't
1: by miles,
14: in a shootout.
1: He missed as well. Yeah. He didn't hit the post.
14: Exactly. It wasn't in a shootout, but it goes to show you one of the most, you know, talented players in the world, cool, calm, composed. he's still not managed to convert it, and it shows you that, you know, the pressure that is there. He's such a good player. He went on to score a hat-trick in that game, but, you know, it just every player feels it, and it is just whether or not you can hold that nerve. And no amount of practice in the world, you know, people practice penalties to get it in exactly where you want it, but when that pressure is on you, when you hear the crowd, when you're in that moment, there is absolutely nothing in this world that can prepare you for that exact moment.
1: Suzanne, do stay with us, because looking back at that Paraguay-Germany match, we want to bring in some voices. The BBC spoke to Paraguay fans, victorious Paraguay fans, after the match.
15: I feel very emotional. I feel very crazy because Paraguay win. So let's go, Paraguay.
16: Emotional. I mean, how can one not feel emotional after the performance that someone just had there? I think it's incredible. You know, one has to feel, you know, that anyone can dream of doing this, of a small country of 7 million people in the heart of South America to do what they did 16 years from their last World Cup appearance after losing 4-1 on the opening day, and everyone thought this team was never going to do anything. Now people can dream of, like, hey, we can do it, you guys could do as well.
17: Paraguay really came strong. I mean, we were very confident of our team, did a great match. Actually, we believe that Paraguay is for great things, and we're just waiting for France. Because it's going to be 98 revenge.
18: Paraguay, la liro, la liro, la liro.
1: Not bad singing, was it? Well, Stefan Schreiber on the other side, the German side, is from the Borussia Dortmund fan club.
19: The disaster has been a long time coming. We've seen a steady decline in our team's performance since 2014, with maybe two small exceptions. The Euros 2016 and 2024 were decent. But not much more. We have been spoiled for a long time until the World Cup in 2018. Now there's this colossal clash between expectations and reality. And while people gathered in the hundreds of thousands in front of big screens in the city 20 years ago, those events were basically an exception this year. Most towns didn't have any or barely any. And of course, it's also because of the kickoff times. Of course, you can't have a big screen at midnight somewhere in a small town. But overall, as I said, it's in decline. And I'm pretty sure the players notice too. After all, they're just people, and they feel the skepticism and pessimism, and this metaphorical wave that used to carry them, that's definitely gone. We don't have that kind of, you know, euphoria anymore. And what I think what we need now for a turnaround or a fresh start is a new manager, to be honest.
1: You can tell by the tone of the voice which are the losing fans and which are the winning fans. And still with us is Suzanne Malone, ex-Scotland international player. You told us that you scored your penalty in the shootout, that it was the fourth penalty after their player missed. Did your team actually go on to win?
14: Yes, we went on to lift the cup, yeah.
1: Okay, phew, that was... I thought, have I asked you if you'd won or not? So you did win. Would you have been ready in your career then to take another penalty, or would that have been it for you?
14: No, I've always stepped up when kind of called upon. I've been kind of... I don't know whether it's fortunate or unfortunate. As a striker, you want to score as many goals as possible, but teams that I've been at already had kind of penalty takers or more experienced players, so I've not really been called upon that many times to take a penalty. But in a shootout, I would always back myself as a striker and always put my hand up to take one if called upon.
1: Does that skill in life, to be able to take a penalty, take on the pressure of your club, your country, help you in the rest of your life?
14: I think in the moment, I think that it, like, when you're asked to, you know, if you're going to put your hand up and take a penalty, I think that, you know, whether it's been pre-prepared beforehand, if, you know, it's been decided who's going to take them, or if it's, you know, in the moment, there might be players that have maybe felt a bit of an injury during the game, you know, had a little bit of a knock, so they don't feel as confident, or they've maybe not, you know, played so well, so they're not feeling very confident. And I think that's the difference. It just depends how you're feeling in that moment, you know, because things do change during the 90 minutes that can, and obviously the extra time as well, that can affect how you feel going into the actual shootout.
1: Suzanne Malone from Scotland, many thanks for joining us. To recap our main news this hour, the US Supreme Court has struck down President Trump's executive order, which would have limited birthright citizenship he aimed not to make citizens of the children born to illegal or undocumented migrants, but the court has ruled by 6 justices to 3 that the Constitution stands, that the 14th Amendment stands, and that, in general, any child born on US soil remains a US citizen. We'll bring you more in the hour ahead. This is Outside Source on the BBC World Service.
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1: Welcome to Outside Source with me, James Reynolds, live from the BBC's newsroom in central London. This hour, we will follow two major stories. The first is the breaking news from Washington from the Supreme Court, which has ruled against President Trump when it comes to birthright citizenship. President Trump had wanted to limit, restrict, deny citizenship to the children born to undocumented or illegal migrants. But the U.S. Supreme Court, which is the ultimate arbiter of the Constitution and the law in the U.S., says that the 14th Amendment remains and that children born in the United States become U.S. citizens. Our correspondent will bring us the very latest, and we'll also turn this hour in depth to events in South Africa, where thousands of people have marched in the country's main cities to demand that all undocumented migrants must leave the country. We will hear from a number of migrants, one of whom is too scared to leave the house.
9: BBC News with Danielle Jałowiecka. The US Supreme Court has struck down President Trump's executive order that sought to end automatic citizenship for babies born on American soil. The justices voted 6-3 in favour of birthright citizenship, which is enshrined in the 14th Amendment of the US Constitution. From outside the Supreme Court in Washington, here's Gary O'Donoghue.
10: It's an absolutely central tenet of law here and of the Constitution that if you're born, if you come into this world on American soil, then you're an American. That was absolutely settled for well over 100 years, back to the Civil War, and now that's been reaffirmed by this court. They say that is a constitutional right. That is something that the president cannot change with the stroke of his pen, no matter how much he wants to do that.
9: The NATO Secretary-General Mark Rutte has welcomed Britain's plan to increase defence spending as the country pivots towards drone warfare. Mr. Rutte said it made everyone in the alliance stronger. The outgoing British Prime Minister Keir Starmer said spending would rise by $20 billion a year to fund modernisation, including drone technology and autonomous weapons. Those have been used to devastating effect in recent conflicts, especially in Ukraine. Thousands of people are taking part in anti-immigration protests in South Africa's major cities. Police say the demonstrations have been largely peaceful, but there have been isolated violent incidents. In Johannesburg, protesters threw bricks and broke the windows of flats in an area where many African migrants live. Chepo Ompasula, a community leader, took part in demonstrations in Soweto.
22: We have been urging South Africans to say that, please let us be peaceful in everything that we are doing. But it is just a matter of time before things spiral out of control. Illegal immigrants, they must leave South Africa.
9: There's been looting in the eastern city of Durban, where some protesters carried sticks and traditional weapons. Many foreigners have already fled to escape violence and intimidation. Meanwhile, Spain's Prime Minister Pedro Sanchez says more than 1 million undocumented migrants have applied for legal status by today's deadline. The programme provides renewable residence permits to applicants who've been living in Spain for at least 5 months. Guy Hedgecoe reports.
0: The government of socialist Pedro Sanchez originally estimated that around 500,000 migrants would apply for the legalisation scheme. However, on the day that the deadline for applications closed, Mr Sanchez said that more than double that number of migrants had requested residency. His left-wing coalition government has been a strong advocate of immigration on humanitarian grounds. It has also attributed much of Spain's relatively strong economic growth of recent years to the foreign workforce. However, the legalisation scheme faces fierce opposition from the political right, which has warned it will encourage illegal immigration.
9: World news from the BBC. At least 14 children have died in Pakistan after the roof of a building collapsed on top of them. Around 30 children had been having lessons in two rooms at a private tuition centre in Lahore when the accident happened. Five other children were injured. Two people have been arrested. Germany's domestic intelligence service says the number of far-right extremists has reached a new record of almost 60,000 people in 2025. About a quarter are considered to be violent. The agency said the number of acts of violence motivated by far-right ideology had risen by 8.5% year on year. There have been violent clashes between protesters and police in the Albanian capital Tirana as anti-government demonstrations continue. Videos show the actor and activist Shkulzen Bushi being dragged across the floor as people shout that police officers are stepping on his neck. The colloquially known Flamingo Revolution began 4 weeks ago over a tourism project backed by Donald Trump's son-in-law Jared Kushner in a protected nature reserve. Demonstrations have expanded into broader grievances, calling for the resignation of the Prime Minister Edie Rama. Scotland's remote Shetland has approved a plan to connect its main islands with underwater tunnels, described by officials as economically transformative. The 23,000 residents of the Northern Atlantic archipelago have long had to rely on an ageing and weather-dependent ferry fleet. James Cook reports.
2: Council leaders want to build two tunnels connecting the islands of Yell and Unst to Shetland's main island. They say this would be a boost for islanders and industry, including the UK's only spaceport. Two more tunnels could follow to the islands of Walsa and Bressa. The cost for all four is estimated at £1.5 billion, but a feasibility study says this would be cheaper in the long run than building and maintaining new ferries and harbours. Supporters of the project point to another Atlantic archipelago, the Faroes, where an extensive network of tunnels is credited with boosting economic growth.
9: BBC News.
1: You're listening to Outside Source on the BBC World Service, live from our newsroom here in central London. I mentioned a few minutes ago that we're covering two major stories, one from the US Supreme Court, the other from South Africa. Essentially, they are both about migration. In the United States, it's about who gets to be an American. Should anyone born in the country become American? The Supreme Court has overruled the president and said yes. Gary O'Donoghue will update on that on us in a few minutes' time. And in South Africa, the story about migration is who gets to live in the country, who gets to work there, and who must leave if they do not have the right papers, and how must they leave. That is the story we turn to now, because thousands of demonstrators are on the streets of South Africa protesting against illegal migration. Today marks the unofficial deadline set by campaigners for all undocumented or illegal migrants to leave the country. The migrants have been blamed for growing youth unemployment and economic inequality. They've been blamed for straining the country's stretched public services. The latest official figures show that South Africa is home to more than 3 million foreigners, about 5% of the population, mostly from neighbouring countries in southern Africa, which have a history of providing migrant labour to their more wealthy neighbour. But statistics do not record the many more migrants believed to be in the country without papers, and that has been a source of anger for the protesters. Many migrants, with papers or without papers, have already fled to escape intimidation, fear, and the possibility of violence. Joining me now from Durban is our correspondent Nomsa Maseko. Nomsa, paint a picture of what's been happening today, please.
3: Well, there were thousands of people who protested outside the police station at Seapoint. They handed over a memorandum to the police. They said that they want the police to get rid of drug dealers who are actually selling drugs on the streets in broad daylight. They also want to ensure that the high levels of crime are you know, the police deal with them, but also the fact that what they were complaining about is that they allege that the people who are selling drugs are undocumented African migrants, and that is why they took to the streets today. Durban was relatively peaceful. A few people got arrested for public violence, about five, and then the police also confiscated a machete from one of the protesters, telling him that he was not allowed to bring such a dangerous weapon to a protest. But in Johannesburg, the situation is taking a turn for the worst. The army has now officially been deployed in Hillbrow. That is the area where it is known that mostly African migrants live, and that is where the violence is taking place. It's alleged that there were foreigners who were throwing stones at the South African protesters, and then they retaliated.
1: We're going to hear from some migrants in South Africa in a few moments' time. One of them told me that protesters against migration are being led by misinformation about the number of foreigners in South Africa. What can you tell us about what the migrant says about misinformation?
3: Well, there has been a lot of misinformation, also not just from the ordinary members of the public,

0: by employers because they don't have to pay them a minimum wage, which is prescribed by the government.
1: We've also spoken to migrants who detail their real fears, even if they do have papers to show that they're allowed to be in the country. How does the campaign against migrants, if at all, differentiate between those migrants with valid papers and those migrants without valid papers?
0: It's very difficult to tell because here in Durban, I have been speaking to people who are regular refugees and have refugee status here in South Africa. They have been camping outside the Home Affairs office because they said that they were told by their neighbors and their landlords that they need to leave because they don't want any trouble from the people that are actually protesting. It's about 300 people who have, you know, regular refugee status here in South Africa who also have become a target of these protests.
1: Nomsa Maseko in Durban, many thanks. Well, a little earlier, I spoke to three Ghanaians in South Africa, Daniel, Douglas and Princess, who firstly told us more about where she was as protests began.
2: At the moment, I'm in Durban, KwaZulu-Natal, outside the Home Affairs at Bria Centre on the streets.
1: What are you doing there?
2: We've been chased away by the South Africans. There's a group called March and March, and they chased everybody out. If you're a foreign national, whether you're documented or undocumented, we've been chased out from our houses and from our workplaces. So we actually stranded now. That is where we are on the streets. We've been here for 6 weeks. This week is the seventh week on the streets, including me sleeping here on the streets.
1: What is it that you want the South African government to do?
2: The president did make a speech and he said he doesn't want any violence or he doesn't want any problems or nobody should be attacked. And actually now we have the police here. But the South African citizens mostly do not listen to what the president says because he's been giving speeches every time, but they still attack us. So I think he's giving speech, but they're not listening.
1: Thank you, Princess. Let's bring in Douglas. You're in the eastern part of South Africa, and we are speaking to you on this day in which campaign groups said that migrants had until the 30th of June to leave the country if their papers were not in order. What then is this day like for you?
3: For now, we are indoors. Like Durban, where my sister Princess is very, very, very, very hectic, that side. But here in Mpumalanga, it's also going on. But, you know, the situation is different. They are just saying 30th, you must go home. Even yesterday, I was on the road going to buy something and somebody was following me, telling me, hi, 30th, go home. 30th, yeah, you'll see what you, tomorrow, you'll see what we'll do to you guys. You see, that you just keep quiet and then you just go buy your thing and then you go home. So we are indoors now. We don't know. I can see they've started here by the municipality. They are going up and down, the police and the municipality traffic cops, they are going up and down. So we don't know what is going to happen now. But we are indoors, as I'm talking to you, we are in now.
1: When you say we, who are you talking about? How many people?
3: I'm here with my wife and my boy, my 7 months boy here. We are in the room now. Where I'm staying, a lot of foreigners staying here. Everybody's in the room. In my window, I can see outside people are going, holding flags. They're going up and down. So we don't know what is going to happen. We just pray nothing bad happen to us.
1: Douglas, you said that someone had approached you and said it's time for you to go. How did they know you were a migrant?
3: They know. You know, if they see you, they know you are foreign. The way you walk, the way you look, they know you are not a South African. It's not easy for the immigrants here, especially we. They call us foreigners. We blacks, they call us foreigners. That's what they say. So far as you're not a South African, you're documented or not documented, you need to go.
1: Douglas, a number of workers in South Africa who are from Ghana, where you're from, did take up the Ghanaian government's offer of a flight back home to Ghana. Did you consider that for yourself?
3: No, I didn't, because I know where I'm coming from. Me and my family are depending on me. They are depending on me because every month I can manage to send them something, maybe 100 euro, $100, like for something. So when we are going home, what are you going to do? What are you? Are you going home just because the government has provided a free plane or free ticket or something? So me going home is not I'm not thinking of going home now. True to be told, Ghana is not the system there is

0: not that good. It's not good. The system is very bad. People are educated, people are well educated, but not having jobs. I'm a qualified dump truck operator. But if I go to Ghana, how am I going to get a job? That's the problem. If you don't know somebody, you won't get a job. You understand?
1: Yeah, Douglas, thank you for the moment. Let's bring in Daniel. You're in Pretoria. You've lived in South Africa for nearly 20 years. What is going on where you are today?
2: I'll say we had to close business in one of our places of business because, we just didn't want to take the risk. Usually when these protests happen, they do like coming to those areas because this particular area that I'm talking about, we have a lot of migrant businesses like shops, saloons, and so on and so forth. So we had to close business, even though the minister, I think the government actually stated that it's business as usual, but we not you're not sure if you can take the risk. And funny enough, one of our employees who is a dark-skinned South African, when Douglas was talking, you asked him, how do they know that you're a foreign national? Basically, if you are dark-skinned, they classify you, which is problematic because there are many South Africans who are dark-skinned and look like foreign nationals. And not all foreign nationals are dark-skinned, So yeah, that's what's happening. So I'm home today, didn't go to work, just had to close the business. I'm much luckier than I'll say Princess, the lady who was speaking. Where I stay, there's nothing like that, except this particular place of business that we have.
1: Given, Daniel, you've been in South Africa for 20 years, you must have plenty of South African friends. What kind of conversations have you had with them over the last few weeks about this?
2: Right. So, I mean, we've debated, some of these things. And what I realize is that there's a lot of misinformation, and I think that is one of the areas where government needs to step up. There are people who think there's millions of Nigerians or millions of Zimbabweans. And if you look at the actual statistics from government, it's nowhere near that. If you look at the number of migrants in South Africa, it becomes immediately obvious to you that they are not the cause of the problems that South Africa has. So we debate these things, we talk about this. So I try and share, and correct what I feel they are getting wrong, And another thing also, not all South Africans are xenophobic. I think obviously we need to, let's put that in. Not everybody is like that, But there's a worrying number, that is bought into this Trumpish sort of, where they don't even care about data. They don't bother finding out, they just have this, they're just baying for blood, which is extremely problematic.
1: Yeah, and Daniel, can you see it the way of some South Africans who say we have a right to make sure that everyone who's here in the country is here on the right papers?
2: Yeah, that's correct. But every country does that, right? I mean, Ghana deports people all the time. Deportations happen all the time if your documents are not right. That's how you do it. It's quiet. If they catch you and your documents are not in order, you are simply deported. So the system needs to work. This is what I try to explain to them. So you can't fix it the other way around because now when you are pointing out people who are dark-skinned, you end up attacking South Africans. That should immediately tell you that the approach you are using is wrong. There are many South Africans, especially from the Limpopo area, that look just like foreign nationals. Fix the system. That is what needs to be done. This happens everywhere, and nobody's going to be upset with you if people are deported. And South Africa deports people all the time.
1: You've all listened to what each other has to say, Princess Douglas, Daniel. You've all got heritage roots in Ghana. Do you have any thoughts for each other?
2: I would say, I hope you guys take care of yourselves, make pr take pra pragmatic decisions. Certain areas are prone to these problems. I try to sort of encourage them to find a better place to stay if where you are is has that problem, because things could change very quickly. if you can figure out how to be in a better location.
0: I'm in support with Daniel. What he's saying is right. Wherever you are, when the place is not good, just find a better place. Because I'm here in Mpumalanga, where I am, I've been hearing some people's story. And so where you are, if it's not safe, you just move to a safer place.
3: I would like to add something small. Relocating is not easy. Relocating needs money, because you need accommodation, you need transport, you need food, you've got family. So just to relocate is just not easy as well for you to just say you're relocating. And as well, where I am now, since 3 days ago, we had new people, more than 200 and something. We are 457 here on the streets. So you can't say we should all just relocate. We don't have money to do that. That is why we are here on the streets. So relocating, yes, it's good, but it also needs financial assistance, which we do not have.
0: Yes.
3: And the police is doing their work. But like today, there's a police woman that asked us, what are you guys still doing here? Why are you not going back home? A police woman who's been sent to come and protect us is telling us that, which means we are not safe anyway. So we just pray that everything calms down, that we should get a shelter here in Durban, because this place is very hectic. It's very ugly. And I think he asked the question that how will you know that people are being documented? Okay. Yes, you will not know that people are being documented. But now when they see you, they ask you, what is this? They've got the knee. They've got what they say to the knee. What's this knee called in isiZulu? What's the eye called in isiZulu? What's the nose called in isiZulu? And if you can't say it, they just beat you up.
1: Looking ahead beyond today, beyond the 30th of June, Douglas, in particular, I know you have to keep renewing your visitor visa, and that does expire in a few weeks' time. What will that process be like for you?
0: Okay, so the thing is, my passport, I've been going to the border every 3 months. Yeah, that's what I'm doing now, because I've applied 2 times for permits, and I was refused. So the only thing you need to do is maybe 29th or 30th, you go to the border, and then you just extend to 3 months, every 3 months. That's the option. That's the best option. Because when you apply for the permits, you're not going to get. Yeah. They're not going to give you, because all the home affairs are closed. There's nothing. And they want you to go home. So even if you apply, they're not going to give you. They're not going to give you. So the best option for now is just to go to the border 3 months, every 3 months, to renew. And then prepare yourself. If you want to go home, and then just prepare yourself, and then you go home. That's the best option.
1: Douglas, Daniel and Princess, all Ghanaians in South Africa, speaking from their perspective about migration in that country. And it is to migration in the United States that we now turn. And the question of whether or not migrants who give birth on U.S. territory should get U.S. citizenship for their children. The Supreme Court has said yes. The Supreme Court has said by 6-3 that is what the Constitution says, and that President Trump's attempt to deny U.S. citizenship to the children of migrants should be struck down. Our chief North America correspondent, Gary O'Donoghue, has spent the day reporting from outside the Supreme Court. Gary, you know better than me, the U.S. Constitution, Section 1 of the 14th Amendment, passed after the U.S. Civil War, says all persons born or naturalized in the United States and subject to the jurisdiction thereof are citizens of the United States. Was it then always a long shot for President Trump to try to tackle this?
4: Yeah, I think it was a long shot. And I think he kind of recognized that, actually, despite the fact that he was the first president ever to come and attend oral hearings here when the case was heard a couple of months ago. And he has been sort of flagging that he thinks he's going to lose this one for some time. So, yeah, I think it was a long shot. But, of course, it's something he's been saying for a long time. So he was sort of committed to it right from the beginning of his first term. And here we are at the end of June in 2026, 2 years before the end of his second term. And it's come to this. And he's been told by this court, which, of course, he shaped, by nominating 3 justices to it, that he can't have his way. He can't simply undo the Constitution with the stroke of a pen in an executive order.
1: given that you've been speaking to me, Gary, you haven't been able to monitor the reports coming in, but we've seen in the last few seconds from the Reuters news agency that Trump has said the Supreme Court has upheld birthright citizenship, which is too bad for our country. Take us through the mechanics, then. His executive order is nullified, what, immediately? And children born in the United States to migrants can now apply for passports?
4: I mean, yeah, it didn't come into force. In a sense, you know, nothing to see here. But, of course, it's a huge defeat for him. This was something he had tied himself to and, gone on significantly about what he called birthright tourism, talking about anchor children, which he said people, you know, are coming here in order just to have children, to get a sort of anchor in the country. That's something, some of the more offensive terms he's used at times. This was examined in the court, and they had some pretty, the administration went for some pretty outlandish kind of arguments about what it means to be domicile, etc. I mean, there are exceptions to that, some narrow exceptions to the birthright citizenship. For example, diplomats here, their children don't automatically get birthright citizenship because they're not subject to the jurisdiction of the United States in the way diplomats have diplomatic immunity. It was a long shot. But it was something I think he thought, certainly in the early days of the Supreme Court, when he put three justices on it, that this court would bend to his will. And in some cases, like this and the tariffs on foreign trade, that hasn't. He has, though, this court has, though, gone in his direction on other things, some of the more cultural issues. For example, today we had a judgment on transgender women playing in college and school women's sports. And the court has ruled that those states, two states in particular, where they have rules against that, that's absolutely fine. And that applies also to 20, will apply to 25 other states. So half the country has this ban on transgender women playing in school and college women's sports, and half of the country doesn't. So, you know, you can see the divisions that are continuing to be drawn by the court system in the cultural life of this country and those sort of so-called culture wars.
1: He has appointed a number of justices to the Supreme Court, but as he mentioned in your earlier answer, they didn't all go his way on birthright citizenship. The justices who voted against it, who voted with him, what was their reasoning?
4: Well, I think we'll dig into their opinions, their sort of disagreeing opinions, but they will be along the lines of the fact that this was something that was specifically designed in the post-Civil War era. Donald Trump has often said this was about the slaves, the babies of slaves. And initially after the Civil War, that was true. The problem for him and his supporters is that 30 years later, at the end of the 19th century, a case came before the Supreme Court of a Chinese man who was arguing he had birthright citizenship from foreign parents, but because he was born here, and that was upheld. So this precedent has been around for 128 years, and some of these justices, conservative or not, don't like overturning things that are that well established. And also the question of being domicile in this country, that is something that was a sort of a chink which the Trump administration sought to exploit, and that will have had some weight with perhaps those three justices who voted in Donald Trump's favour.
1: Gary O'Donoghue in Washington, many thanks. Do stay with us.
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1: 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Sitting with me is Pierre-Antoine Denis. In a few minutes' time, Pierre-Antoine will take us through the World Cup matches that he will be covering with his colleagues on the BBC World Service network. We will also join one of our sports reporters who has one of the luckiest jobs in our entire organisation, the job of sitting on centre court in Wimbledon. We will get a live update.
5: BBC News with Danielle Yawovetska. The US Supreme Court has struck down President Trump's executive order that sought to end automatic citizenship for babies born on American soil. The justices voted 6-3 in favour of birthright citizenship, which is enshrined in the US Constitution. Earlier, the court upheld state laws barring transgender athletes from competing in girls' and women's school sports. The justices ruled that state bans in Idaho and West Virginia did not violate legislation prohibiting sex discrimination in education. NATO has welcomed Britain's plan to increase defence spending by $20 billion a year as it pivots towards drone warfare. The Secretary-General Mark Rutte said the move made everyone in the alliance stronger. Police in South Africa say anti-immigration protests in several major cities have been largely peaceful, with a number of isolated violent incidents. Campaigners demand that all undocumented migrants leave South Africa. Albanian police have clashed with protesters in Tirana as anti-government demonstrations continue. The unrest was triggered by a controversial tourism project backed by Donald Trump's son-in-law, Jared Kushner. A Republican in the US House of Representatives has said depression was the reason for his unexplained absence from the chamber of 4 months. In a floor speech, Tom Keane revealed he'd been receiving hospital treatment. Scotland's remote Shetland has approved a plan to connect its main islands with underwater tunnels. They would replace transport currently via an ageing and weather-dependent ferry fleet. Tennis, and defending champion Iga Świątek is through to the second round of Wimbledon. In a tough match, the Pole overcame America's Taylor Townsend in three sets. At the Football World Cup, Norway take on Ivory Coast for a place in the last 16. In the later game, Sweden will be trying to find a way of neutralising France's devastating forward line led by Kylian Mbappe. France are favourites to win the World Cup. BBC News.
1: You're listening to Outside Source on the BBC World Service with me, James Reynolds, in the heart of our newsroom. Our reporter, Pierre-Antoine Denis, is with us to round up a number of stories involving France. And we start then, Pierre-Antoine, with the fact that the police in France and Monaco are searching for a man suspected of detonating a bomb in Monaco that injured several people. What do we know about this?
9: Yeah, exactly. It involves a man, an oligarch, called Vadim Ermolaev, who used to be Ukrainian. He's now got a Cypriot passport, and with his, we believe his wife and his son, they are going out of their apartment at about 9 p.m. last night. As they go out, a bomb explodes in front of them. A bomb that with CCTV we are able to see that bomb was delivered outside the flat a couple of minutes before that. We now know that Vadim Ermolaev is no longer in between life and death. Now it's still possible that his wife would be in a life-threatening situation. The hospital in France is reporting that there has been potential amputation for her leg. So we're still waiting for news on that side, and the same for the son. The son seems to be in a more stable condition now. Now, what we know in terms of the investigation is this is not treated as a terror incident, but more as a targeted assassination attempt against Vadim Ermolaev, who is now sanctioned by Ukraine for continuing to do deals with Russia because he's from Crimea, so that goes back several years now. But the investigations, the lead investigator says that they don't believe that at this stage he was researched and there was an investigation and a bounty on his head. So it's still very unclear as to why Vadim Ermolaev was targeted.
1: We usually hear about Monaco when it comes to glamorous events like Formula One or the number of rich people who live there. How unusual, though, is an event like this in the what is a nation? It's a state.
9: It's incredibly unusual. If you've anyone who's ever been will know that this, A, it is very small, it is a city-state, it is very safe, there's CCTV absolutely everywhere. You can't really walk in Monaco without spotting a camera, and that's all the ones you actually see. So it's very, very unusual, very, it's very safe, and but it is obviously known to be a tax haven as well for many reasons. So the amount of potential criminals or people in maybe searched by some authorities could be quite high in a place like Monaco.
1: Let's move from Monaco to France then. Yes. And another story out of the country which we wanted to speak to you about. President Macron is back with his trademark aviator sunglasses, this time on a state visit to France by the leaders of Oman and Thailand. It used to be that leaders didn't want to be seen with sunglasses. Now he wants to. Why is he wearing them? Is it just because the sun?
9: Yeah, no, there is apparently, at least officially, the official line is that he has an eye infection. If we go back a few months ago in January, when Emmanuel Macron rocks up to the Davos Economic Forum, out to make a speech, and he's rocking these aviator glasses, and he's making that speech
1: rocking
9: that becomes
1: the right word, yeah.
9: making that speech that became a bit famous, where he goes his famous for sure trademark that was heavily remixed online. That actually is funny enough. These sunglasses ended up being sold online for over 600 euros.
1: Wow.
9: So that gives you an idea. Now, what's interesting with this, the company making these sunglasses, is that they still, despite that surge in popularity, they are running out of business. They are out of money. And so now, while everyone thinks, at least the official line is, that Emmanuel Macron has an eye infection again, there are people starting to think within the Paris journalist corps that I was talking to today, saying actually maybe he wanted to try and get them a bit more money and business.
1: I see.
9: So, yeah.
1: And I'm going to tell a little story here. Each country has, and each organization has, different rules on sunglasses. President Biden liked them. President Macron liked them. About 15, 20 years ago, I was reporting from Jerusalem. It was incredibly sunny. The Jerusalem limestone was reflective. And I decided to wear sunglasses that day. And I was about to do a TV live. I used to be a correspondent. And I think the team around me said, "Are you going to wear those on air?" I said, "Yes, it's incredibly bright." There was a long pause. And then the instruction came down to me, "Take those sunglasses off. We do not do television interviews with our correspondents in sunglasses." Now, you, in addition to speaking to me and outputting some of our TV bulletins, have another job, because in what, 23 minutes, tell us what you'll be doing.
9: Yeah, in 23 minutes, I'll be commentating for the Francophone service, the incredibly important game for the African continent between Ivory Coast and Norway. It's the first time that Ivory Coast is on the knockout stage. They are facing Norway, obviously, represented, led by Erling Haaland and Martin Odegaard. So it's going to be an uphill battle for Ivory Coast. But we've seen yesterday that it is possible to have upsets with Paraguay.
1: Totally.
9: Obviously, Morocco is a bit more of a balanced match there against Netherlands. But it's interesting to see Ivory Coast finish second of their group. They've only trailed by 25 minutes of the three games against Germany, when Germany came back and won 2-1. So it's an incredibly interesting and strong team, this Ivory Coast team. And I think people who will be watching that or listening to that will be interesting to see that it's a lot more of an even battle than people may think, because with Haaland, with Odegaard, and with this Norwegian team that seems to be among the potential underdogs and dark horses of this competition, there is an actual chance to see Ivory Coast actually competing against Norway on an equal basis, potentially winning this and offering themselves a beautiful match against Brazil in the next round. So there's even more than making history. This is a nation that also had the likes of Yaya Toure and Kolo Touré. Didier Drogba didn't manage to get to that stage.
1: Yeah.
9: And now they are on the brink of making even bigger history than they're doing now.
1: And that commentary on BBC Afrique, Pierre-Antoine Denis, good luck with that. And to our listeners who speak and understand French, please follow Pierre-Antoine for that commentary. This is James Reynolds with you on Outside Source on the BBC World Service. Well, we want to continue with a look at sports news, because it's day two of the 2026 Wimbledon Championships, the third tennis major of the year. Today marks the return of one of the greatest champions in the sport and one of the sport's greatest ever players. Let's cross live to our reporter, Delith Lloyd, who is on centre court. I'm looking forward to hearing the umpire behind you, Della. Tell us, or do we have to speak in hushed tones? I'm not sure. Tell
10: not
1: us about Serena Williams.
10: Hello, James. Yes, I think I've got arguably one of the best seats in the house this Tuesday. We await the much-anticipated return of Serena Williams, the 23 times Grand Slam champion. Won the last of her seven titles here at Wimbledon 10 years ago, and she last played here 4 years ago, before then evolving away from tennis. She's back though as a 44-year-old mum of two, after being granted a wild card to play in the singles. She'll also play doubles with her sister Venus this fortnight, and quite rightly, she's been given top billing on centre court, third on, where she'll face the Australian Maya Joint, 24 years her junior. So it could be in the next hour, hour and a half, that we see wow. Serena Williams. What a moment that will be.
1: What's her expectation for this tournament?
10: She said herself that she's hoping to get through a match. I think success for her would be getting out onto court and playing to the best of her ability. Obviously, the fact that she's not played much tennis in the last 4 years competitively is going to play into that fact. Maya Joint is well her opponent. Won Eastbourne, a grass court event last year, so we know she has the game for grass as well. But, I mean, Serena Williams will certainly have the crowd behind her, but she has spoken how the nerves will be flowing. And that's to be expected because, you know, she'll be walking onto one of the most famous courts in tennis, in sport.
1: A sport she once conquered. It's fascinating to see her back. And Della, bring us up to date with the rest of the action.
10: Well, the defending women's champion Iga Świątek earlier, James, began the defence of her title with a hard-fought three-set win over American Taylor Townsend. It means Świątek will now face former finalist Karolina Pliskova in the second round. Other wins of note today, last year's finalist Amanda Anisimova. The 2024 runner-up Jasmine Paolini is also through, as too is Madison Keys. The biggest upset on day two, though, has come in the men's draw. American fourth seed Ben Shelton lost 11-9 in a final set tiebreak to Otto Virtanen of Finland. The 18th seed Francisco Cerundolo is also out, but they were first-round wins for the 5th seed Alex de Minaur and the 6th seed Taylor Fritz.
1: Telleth Lloyd at Centre Court in Wimbledon, many thanks for bringing us right up to date. This is Outside Source. We turn to our coverage of the earthquake in Venezuela. The country's acting president, Delcy Rodriguez, has described last week's powerful twin earthquakes as the most brutal natural catastrophe in her country's history. The official death toll is now more than 1,700, but many more people remain missing. Anger against the government is also growing as Venezuelans say that the country's rescue operations have been slow to start and have been sorely inadequate. A little earlier in the programme, I spoke to three journalists in Caracas who've been covering the earthquake and its aftermath. They've all, of course, been affected personally by that disaster. Gabriela Massone, Maria Beatriz Manzano and Karim Gonzalez spoke to me, and Karim began by describing how the quake has affected her.
11: It affected me so badly because I lost my house. I lost everything. I really thought I didn't gonna make it. Just because I was barely near the door, outing with my cat and with my dog, and that's all. And my clothes, and my cell phone, because I really needed to talk about, I don't know, and maybe someone, a neighbor, a friend, or someone nearby. Because I really thought I didn't wanna make it. Because I lost everything. My house is gone. So it's been super hard these last few. I'm staying in here. Me and my dog and my cat are staying in my best friend's house for now. Until we can figure it out. But at least I'm alive.
1: You are. Huh? Yes. Karim, how is your family? Are they okay?
11: They're not. I'm alone because my mom, she was my nearest family. She was my only family. My mom died last year.
1: I'm so sorry.
11: I was alone. Yeah, no, don't worry about it. But I really thank God that she didn't have to witness what I witnessed with her state, because my mom was suffering from a lot. So I still thank God because of my mom didn't witness what I witnessed, and everything, the building collapsing, the elevators exploding, my walls being dragged in the floor, on the floor. It was horrible, horrible, horrible. Because I lived in Chacao. Chacao, Altamira, y Los Palos Grandes are the main or the focus of the earthquake. So it was really hard.
1: Who's been
11: helping? Until now.
1: Yeah. So sorry.
11: No, don't worry. Who's been helping me?
1: Yeah.
11: Well, my best friend. I have to mention that the governor of the area and Chacao are working very hard with the rescuers and with the people and with the neighbors. The neighbors are really the ones with the few rescuers that are really helping the people. And they're doing a really good job finding the people and with all the catastrophe with the buildings. So they're rescuing a little bit of more people that we hoped. So they're doing a great job in that area. In that area of Caracas, it was the most affected one. But there are several other areas that are not receiving the same amount of effort. So that's that.
1: Karen, thank you. Let's bring in Gabriela Messone. You're in Caracas. You report as a journalist, but inevitably, this has hit you as a human being as well. What have the last few days been like for you?
12: Well, thank you so much for having me. I'm so sorry to listen that my colleague lost her home. I can't imagine what it must have been like. Personally, also, the impact has been huge. My father lives in La Guaira, which is the most impacted city. The official numbers say that almost 1,000 buildings collapsed. But right now we have images from NASA that say that maybe 30,000 images collapsed. My father's building was one of those buildings. We're extremely thankful and feeling so blessed that my father and his wife weren't home at the moment. But sadly, we have been dealing for the past couple of days with the surge of our neighbors, of our community. In our street alone, 4 buildings collapsed. So we have been devastated by our community. People we have known for the past 2 decades have been missing. And sadly, yesterday we confirmed that everyone in my father's building sadly passed away. So personally, it's been devastating. And also as a journalist, this has been the hardest thing that I've ever had to cover. In Venezuela, we have covered so many crises, so much state repression. We have covered so much pain, but the pain that we are being forced to cover and document at the moment is unlike anything I've ever seen.
1: So you're having to write about people who died, people you knew?
12: Yes, correctly. Actually, last night I made a coverage about how families have been looking for disappeared. And in that coverage, I had to cover, very sadly, people I knew that are currently dead.
1: Thank you, Gabriela. I want to bring in our third guest, Maria Beatriz Manzano, also in Caracas. You are a journalist who are also affected by the earthquake. What have the last few days been like for you, Maria Beatriz?
13: Hi, how are you? Thank you for having me here. Well, it's been rough. Thank God my family is okay. Karen Gonzalez, which is one of my best friends, she's with me. She's staying with me. So, like, the tragedy that I've watched closer recently is hers. Like, she lost her home. And I've been helping her out with it, like, for her to stay in my home. But I have family and friends who have lost their friends and family also. So, and in El Nacional, we are trying to cover everything that government wants not, they don't show because they're not doing anything about it. We are receiving help from international help. It's been rough days recently.
1: How do you keep focus as a journalist when the story impacts your own life so much?
13: It impacted me. I'm alone in Caracas. My parents are not here. They don't live here anymore. They live in the U.S. So I was alone in my apartment when all happened. I was scared. I have a few family here. I was just praying for them to be okay. And thank God it was like that. But not everyone, I mean, not for example, Patton, which is one of my best friends, she didn't have the same the same luck. So we're doing as much as we can to help other people as much as we can.
1: Of course. And Karim, we spoke to you right at the beginning of this conversation. You are a journalist. How have you been working as a journalist in recent days amid the huge worries and the huge shock that you have experienced?
11: Yeah, I don't know how to explain it, because everything I try to say with the most responsibility, because again, I'm alive, right? But I was talking to one of my friends yesterday about this, and I don't know if the strength and the resilience that many people out Venezuela romanticize about us, because we are made about that. It's in our DNA. So I don't know if it's my mom, or I don't know if I want this country to be better, because we are better. We are good people, and we are keep fighting against everything. So, oh my gosh, I don't know. I really want to have an opportunity as a young woman, because I'm a young woman in my 30s, to enjoy my country, to enjoy our power as a community too. So I don't know. I don't know if that makes sense, but I just really, really, really, really want to do something. Let me tell you something. We talk about the rescuers and everything, and they're doing amazing, and you guys are sending people and teams and everything, but I want to say, because I wrote about them yesterday, the dogs, the animals, the dogs are seriously rescuing people, like 70, 60, 15 people at a time, with no rest. The ones that are here, we have one named Tsunami, and her sons and daughters, yeah. But you guys, with the, all international help, with the, I think it's 140 dogs that are here working nonstop. So it's for them too, you know. So it's, I don't know. That motive, that's my motive too. I don't know. I just don't want to give up. So I don't know. I'm so sorry, and I'm so sorry for the crying. I'm so emotional right now.
1: Of course, and it's really, really kind of you to agree to speak to us. And I think everyone listening will completely understand that if you're feeling overwhelmed, that is entirely normal and natural following the shock you've had, following the loss of your own home. And please stay on the line with us. And Gabriella, you've heard Karim's words there. What are your thoughts, having heard what she has to say?
14: Yes, being a journalist in Venezuela has been hard for a couple of decades, let's say. 2025 was such a hard year. We had a peak of repression and persecution. It was a year where you would wake up in the morning and search for a list of disappeared and detained people to see which of your journalists, activists, advocates, or friends that are working in politics were detained. It was an extremely repressive year, and it was so hard. Then we had the January 3rd bombings, which were also incredibly hard. And now we're going through this. I think journalists in Venezuela are doing an amazing job. I think we're also trying to do the work in an ethical manner as possible. We are facing devastation and pain like we had never before. So, of course, the important thing right now is to be with the victims, to be able to accompany survivors and to be able to document and be there for them in the most ethical way. I listened to my colleague. She's so emotional. And I have to say, I have been so emotional as well. The first day I cried for 24 hours in a row. I had complete no control over my emotions. I haven't been able to sleep because we still have after tremors. So it's so scary. It's so scary to be under a roof at the moment. So it's been hard, but I do think we're all trying our best. And we're also facing a lot of obstacles at the moment. It isn't an easy coverage.
1: Gabriella, you said you've spoken to victims. What do you say to them and what do they say to you?
14: I just try to say that I'm with them. Victims, most victims are in deep shock at the moment. So maybe they are not crying, maybe they are not expressing a lot of the emotion, but you can see that they are in deep shock. Most people have lost a lot. Some people are thankful that maybe they survived, but Venezuela has also been a country in an economic crisis for decades. We have been in a humanitarian emergency since 2014. So losing a home, it's easy to say, oh, you just lost a home, it could have been worse. Some people, the only thing they have is their home, and to be able to get back the things we love, the material things we love, is also going to be a huge effort. So I think right now people are dealing, we're making a little bit of an inventory of the losses we've had. There is so little information from the government and so little organization that we still don't really know the magnitude of the loss. So it feels like every day we're expecting the worst, more dead people, more disappeared people, more news of collapsed buildings. So what we try to do as journalists is to be as respectful as possible and to just tell them that we're there for them, that we feel for them, and that the pain we feel is the pain for all of Venezuela.
1: Our thanks to those three journalists in Caracas, Gabriela Missoni, Maria Beatriz Manzano, and Karen Gonzalez. Before we go this hour on Outside Source, we want to bring you a reminder of the breaking news that's come out in the last 2.5 hours. The fact that the US Supreme Court, the ultimate arbiter of US law and the US Constitution, has struck down President Trump's executive order, which would have limited birthright citizenship. Essentially, President Trump wanted to stop the children of illegal or undocumented migrants from automatically becoming US citizens if they were born on US soil. But the justices have ruled that the 14th Amendment to the Constitution, passed after the Civil War to give citizenship to those who had previously been enslaved people, applies in this case and in cases of everyone excluding diplomats. If you're born on US soil, you get to be a US citizen with that exclusion of diplomats. President Trump has responded to the ruling, saying the Supreme Court upheld birthright citizenship, which he says is too bad for our country. One of the justices he appointed to the Supreme Court voted with him against the ruling. Another voted directly against the ruling. Another had a more complicated vote. It often takes several hours for the complex ruling of Supreme Court justices to be analysed and fully brought to you. That is what our Chief North America correspondent Gary O'Donoghue and our other correspondents in the Washington Bureau will be doing. Please stay tuned to the BBC. Please have a look at our webpage for considered analysis of that ruling. This has been Outside Source.
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17: 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I'm taking you back to 1997, when the remains of a Native American chief are finally brought home after lying in a cemetery in England for more than a century.
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6: Next on the BBC World Service, it's Outlook with me, Mubeen Azhar. For years, the singer Lachi was performing, and not just on stage.
19: For most of my life, I was faking I could see. So I was doing everything I could to appear as what I call sighted passing, because as I was losing my vision, I was trying to look like I wasn't.
6: Lachi felt shame and fear around her disability. Life was a constant balancing act. She was trying to fit in, trying not to be seen as different. But then one morning, there was no hiding.
19: One day, I woke up and my vision was gone. Imagine just being in the deepest, deepest sea and trying to open your eyes through that. So it was like roiling darkness.
6: What followed wasn't a retreat, but a reinvention. How Lachi stepped into the spotlight. That's after the BBC News.
5: BBC News with Danielle Jaworowska. The United States Supreme Court has struck down President Trump's executive order that sought to end automatic citizenship for babies born on American soil. The justices voted 6-3 in favour of birthright citizenship, which is enshrined in the 14th Amendment of the US Constitution. From outside the Supreme Court in Washington, here's Gary O'Donoghue.
20: The Supreme Court, a bench reshaped by Donald Trump himself, has delivered a clear message. The 14th Amendment, guaranteeing birthright citizenship, can't simply be annulled with the stroke of a presidential pen. The personal dimension also can't be underestimated. This is a court he fundamentally reshaped, and one that has now ruled against one of the signature promises of his presidency. Not merely a legal setback, but a pointed institutional rebuke from a bench he believed would serve as an instrument of his will.
5: Earlier, the court upheld state laws barring transgender athletes from competing in girls' and women's school sports. This is a major victory for conservatives in one of America's most fiercely contested culture war battles. The justices ruled that state bans in Idaho and West Virginia didn't violate the Constitution or federal legislation prohibiting sex discrimination in education. The NATO Secretary General Mark Rutte has welcomed Britain's plan to increase spending on defence as the country pivots towards drone warfare. Mr. Rutte said it made everyone in the alliance stronger. The outgoing British Prime Minister Keir Starmer said spending will go up by $20 billion a year to fund modernisation, including the production of drone technology and autonomous weapons. Our political editor Chris Mason gave his assessment of whether Andy Burnham, the man likely to be the next Prime Minister, would support this plan.
21: There's been a hint from Team Burnham about their commitment to defence spending. But in reality, yeah, this is being delivered after months of delay, but with days to go before the Prime Minister in all likelihood stands down. There was clearly a sense from the Prime Minister and the Chancellor of trying to get this over the line, to be proud to have got it as far as they have.
5: Thousands of people are taking part in anti-immigration protests in South Africa's major cities. The day marks an unofficial deadline set by campaigners for all undocumented migrants to leave the country. The lead organiser of the march in Durban, Jacinta Zinhle Ngobeze Zuma, addressed the crowd.
22: For the next 6 months, we are asking for our national resources to be used to take the illegal immigrants out of this country. From building to building, they must go. Guys, from now on, the whole of South Africa, for as long as they are still here, every Thursday, we will march.
5: You're listening to The World News from the BBC. At least 13 people have died after torrential rain flooded large parts of Ghana's capital, Accra. Emergency services said they'd rescued more than 470 people, but warned the number of dead could rise as search and rescue operations continued.
17: A Republican in the US House of Representatives has said depression was the reason for his unexplained absence from the chamber of 4 months. In a floor speech, Tom Keene of New Jersey revealed he'd been receiving hospital treatment. He said many people didn't appreciate the severity of the disease. Mr. Keene's absence has been closely scrutinised in the US. He's missed more than 140 roll call votes. Scotland's remote Shetland has approved a plan to connect its main islands with underwater tunnels, described by officials as economically transformative. The 23,000 residents of the Northern Atlantic archipelago have long had to rely on an ageing and weather-dependent ferry fleet. Officials say the tunnels, expected to cost almost $2 billion, will be cheaper than building new vessels and harbours. Bryden Barclay builds boats on the island of Unst and says the unreliability of the ferries is impacting his business.
0: You don't know from one day to the next whether you're going to have a full service, whether you can get a booking and get out or not. And when you're waiting at a ferry for 2-3 hours trying to get across to the other side, you can't bill that to a customer. It's really not fair. So it's making it really hard to be viable as a business in the Northern Isles.
17: At the Football World Cup, Norway take on Ivory Coast in Arlington, Texas for a place in the last 16. Norway will be hoping their main goal scorer, Erling Haaland, is on top form, having rested during the last group stage match. In the later game, Sweden will be trying to find a way of neutralising France's devastating forward line, led by Kylian Mbappe. And that's the latest BBC News.
6: Hello, welcome to Outlook from the BBC World Service, bringing you powerful, true life stories. I'm Mubeen Azhar. As I meet our first guest via video call, there are a couple of important checks before we get going. Let's make sure that...
2: Hello. Can you hear me,
6: I can hear you, hear you. Brilliant. Lovely to meet you. How are you doing?
2: I am alive, well, blessed and highly favoured.
6: There you go. All of the things that I wanted to hear. So my name is Mubeen, and I just want to check I'm saying your name correctly.
2: Lachi like Versace, girl.
6: Lachi like Versace. I love that.
3: I'm Lachi, she, her, black girl, cornrows, brown skin, big city race.
6: Nigerian-American singer, songwriter and Grammy-nominated music producer Lachi is also making waves in the world of adaptive fashion. A big part of her signature look is what she calls a glam cane, a reimagining of the traditional white cane, but brighter and bolder and bejeweled. Could you describe for us your favourite glam cane?
2: So first and foremost, understand that I have like 50.
6: Right.
2: And they're all very special to me. I have this cute pink cane with little bows on it that I wore to the Barbie movie premiere. I have my red, white, and blue canes that I have worn to the White House many times. I have a swirly cane, which is all different colors, which I call my pride cane. And I have this really beautiful blue, greenish cane that I wore to the Grammys. And so I have a special place in my heart for that cane as well.
3: I don't need to hold you down to lift me up.
6: Getting to that point, confident and vibrant in her own skin, has taken time.
3: Don't need no one else's crown to claim my cup, yeah.
6: Lachi was born with partial sight that eventually led to blindness. Growing up, there was shame, stigma, and a real pressure to fit in. She even threw away her first cane as a child. She just didn't want it. Or rather, the judgment that came with it. Alongside that, there were expectations about success, expectations that didn't always leave space for music.
2: I grew up in a very traditional household. So I was born to Nigerian immigrant parents here in the United States, the sixth of seven children. So they had a lot of kids. It was a very busy house. I was number six. I was the youngest girl, so I was the baby girl. And Nigerian parents, we were very competitive. There was a lot of education in our household. And I just remember
19: all of my sisters having master's degrees or medical degrees. And I was like, gosh, I need to go get a master's in music because you're not allowed to even eat at the table here if you don't have a master's. And I told my mom and my dad I wanted to be a musician or a comedian. And they said, don't you mean doctor? That doesn't sound like doctor.
4: It sounds like there was a particular level of expectation. Really, doctor was the only choice?
19: Oh, no, sorry. And lawyer or, you know, professor or anything like that. But I didn't want to blame my parents, right? Mm. They had a young daughter with sight loss. I was a blind girl trying to be an entertainer. And they wanted to make sure that I would have a job, that I would not be dependent all of my life. So I can't blame them for ushering me to go to school, go to college, and get a day job, all of which I did. But music was always at my heart.
7: Yo, remember back on The Bully when cats used to harmonize like...
4: Lachi loved listening to Madonna, Bjork, and Lauryn Hill. Pretty soon, her mom got on board, buying her first keyboard,

0: artist. I wanted to have a big fancy music recording studio in Manhattan, specifically, and that I wanted to be a big fancy author with a major publisher.
1: Very specific.
0: Very, very specific. And a lot of things. Like, it's not even just one. It's not like a firefighter. And so the teacher went around the room. And, you know, a little girl, she stands up and she goes, I want to be, you know, this. And everybody's like, yay. And we all clap our hands. And a little boy, he stands up and he goes, I want to be this. And, you know, everyone's clapping. And so it's slowly coming to me. And I remember as it was coming, my anxiety starts to rise because I'm like, I'm going to say I want to be a musician like, I don't know, Alicia Keys. It's like, no. I need to say a blind musician like Ray Charles. And no, that doesn't make sense either. Then I started to realize, I was like, there's not a woman, a black, blind woman, musician with a disability. And what am I going to do? Be the first? That doesn't make any sense. I'm thinking all this at 8 years old.
1: Well, it just didn't seem possible.
0: It just seemed impossible. So by the time it came to me, I actually said, I don't know. And I just kind of had my head down. I was like, I don't know. And then she's like, what? Well, maybe this. And I was just like, oh, I don't know. And I sat back down. But I did know.
1: You knew exactly.
0: I knew exactly what it was.
1: It was kind of heartbreaking because, as you say, you had such a clear idea. Mm-hmm. But you just weren't able to connect the dots in that moment.
0: Yeah. When I was young, I was blind and I had neurodivergences. And I was super duper ashamed. Today, I am blind and neurodivergent, and I am super duper confident. So it's not the blindness and the neurodivergence. That's not the problem. The problem is the social stigma, the masking, the fear of pathologization, the fear of being seen as lesser than. These conversations are shushed and hushed because of taboo.
1: And then there was another conversation that would shape how Lachi saw herself and how she moved through the world.
0: The social worker came to speak to my mother about my sight loss and said I was going to have to start using a cane. And I remember thinking, oh my gosh, I'm already using 1 million devices. Like, I don't want to add to looking different. I would be further outcasted if I used my cane. And so I didn't use my cane when I was young. But the thing is, I needed to, right? So as much as I was trying to avoid it, I actually needed it to be able to get around. And so for a lot of my life, I didn't have a lot of confidence in getting around. I would be in the corner. I would look really close to my book. So I was doing everything I could to appear as what I call sighted passing.
1: Right.
0: Right? Because as I was losing my vision, I was trying to look like I wasn't.
1: You used a particular term there. Did you say sighted passing? Is that right?
0: Yes, I call it sighted passing because it's so funny. Today, you know, I navigate so well. People go, she's faking being blind. And I'm like, what? For most of my life, I was faking I could see.
1: It was the other way around. Okay.
0: Exactly. There are some people who are born blind. There are some people who go blind later in life. For me, I had low vision for most of my life, but it wasn't ridiculously low. So I could sort of fake that I could see. And as a young person, I was kind of contributing to my own erasure, really, by not using the cane, by doing everything I could to fit in, instead of being able to accommodate myself.
2: Wake up and look around me.
1: Even then, music didn't disappear. There were high school talent shows, late night piano concerts in her college dorm. An album followed when she moved to New York after her graduation. But it still wasn't something Lachi could fully commit to. So she got a sensible, steady desk job working with spreadsheets and data. It paid the bills whilst music stayed on the margins until 2016, when that version of life was no longer possible.
0: I have always had low vision. But in 2016, one day I woke up

0: Oh, the music. My sister Martha, she learned how to play guitar at a young age. During her lifetime, she would sing gospel songs. And at that time, the pastor asked us to sing a special. So she played the guitar and we both sang How Great Thou Art in our Lakota language.
1: The remains of Chief Longwolf and the little girl White Star travel by sea to be repatriated in America. And a week later, there's a final farewell by the teepee at Pine Ridge Reservation.
0: We had an all-night traditional wake where our traditional men sang honor songs and prayed and gave encouraging words to our family. And a white lady came and sang gospel songs. And they built a fire beside this big tent that was also put up. Many of our people came.
1: And then Chief Longwolf is buried, overlooking the plains of South Dakota alongside White Star and beneath the same headstone that stood over them in London, the one carved with a wolf.
0: He told his family that someday he will come home to the United States, to the Black Hills of South Dakota at our Indian reservation. It took a lot of work. It took a lot of time. I forgot how many years, but it finally happened.
1: Mary Blackfeather Condon still lives in Pine Ridge, South Dakota. She was speaking to me, Helen Ledwick, for Witness History.
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5: We'll let you know how Serena Williams fares as she returns to Wimbledon for the first time since coming out of retirement. There are also three more knockout games at the Men's FIFA World Cup, with pre-tournament favourites France amongst those in action.
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6: Welcome to the newsroom. I'm Ankur Desai. Donald Trump loses a key battle to restrict birthright citizenship in the US, the right of people born on US soil to become American citizens under the Constitution.
7: Ending birthright citizenship, which now comes to the fore, that was meant for the babies of slaves. It wasn't meant for people trying to scam the system and come into the country on a vacation.
6: Elsewhere, reaction from South Africa as thousands of anti-immigration protesters are on the streets across major cities.
8: Beginning, we're going to do this until they leave.
9: The government has to listen to the people. There's no government without the people.
6: We are live from Wimbledon as tennis superstar Serena Williams makes her comeback at the age of 44. And
10: I'm with the coolest kids in the world, St. Greg's Primary. Here they are, look.
6: How some English school kids had their class trip hijacked by wrestler turned Hollywood superstar Dwayne The Rock Johnson. We've got all of that and plenty more to follow this world news update.
11: BBC News with Danielle Yawowiecka. The United States Supreme Court has struck down President Trump's executive order that sought to end automatic citizenship for people born on American soil. The conservative-led court voted 6-3 in favour of birthright citizenship, which is enshrined in the US Constitution. The ruling has been welcomed by civil rights groups, but criticised by Mr. Trump. Sarah Smith reports.
12: This is a very significant blow to President Trump's anti-immigration agenda. The justices ruled that it is the 14th Amendment of the US Constitution that's clear that all persons born in the United States are citizens of the United States. That means President Trump cannot reverse this decision by changing the law. He would have to try to amend the Constitution. Yet, in a social media post, he said the decision was too bad for our country and claimed, "We can easily make it up in Congress. No long and unwieldy constitutional amendment is necessary."
11: Earlier, the court upheld state laws barring transgender athletes from competing in girls' and women's school sports. This is a major victory for conservatives in one of America's most fiercely contested culture war battles. More than half of US states, which have Republican majorities, will now be able to enforce measures requiring students to compete according to their sex assigned at birth. Cuba says months of talks with the United States have stalled, leaving little hope for an end to crippling US sanctions. Here's our Global Affairs reporter Sasha Schlichter.
13: Cuba's Foreign Minister Bruno Rodriguez didn't pull any punches when talking about US negotiators. A generally respectful demeanor, he said, was accompanied by constant threats, coercive measures, and offensive statements about Cuba's sovereignty. Yet, he said, Cuba remained open to dialogue and the peaceful resolution of differences based on mutual respect. Washington has branded Cuba's communist government a national security threat and says sanctions are necessary to force regime change. Mr. Rodriguez said the sanctions were causing people to die through economic collapse and severe shortages of food, medicine, fuel and electricity.
11: The UN has warned that tens of thousands of people are urgently in need of food and shelter after the devastating double earthquake in Venezuela. The UN Refugee Agency said food shortages were widespread and basic services have broken down. Darren Cleaves is with a team from the UK International Fire and Rescue Service helping with relief.
14: It truly is devastating, and our thoughts go out to everybody that's been affected by this. You know, it mirrors something that you see on the news, like a war zone. You know, lots of fallen buildings there. Everybody is friendly with us. They're welcoming us. You know, in their worst time of need, they're still offering us food, water, and what can they do for us? It's quite moving.
11: You're listening to the latest world news from the BBC. At least 13 people have died after torrential rain flooded large parts of Ghana's capital, Accra. Emergency services said they'd rescued more than 470 people, but warned the number of dead could rise as search and rescue operations continued. A day of nationwide anti-immigration protests in South Africa has passed largely peacefully under a massive police presence. Despite incidents including the targeting of migrants' homes, previous wide-scale xenophobic violence hasn't materialised. Fearing persecution, tens of thousands have already left South Africa. Tuesday saw many workers staying at home. Princess is one of several hundred frightened Ghanaians driven out of their homes in the city of Durban.
15: We've been chased away by the South Africans. There's a group called March and March, and they chased everybody out. If you're a foreign national, whether you're documented or undocumented, we've been chased out from our houses and from our workplaces. So we actually stranded now. That is where we are on the streets. We've been here for 6 weeks. This week is the seventh week on the streets, including me sleeping here on the streets.
11: A Republican in the US House of Representatives has said depression was the reason for his unexplained absence from the chamber of 4 months. In a floor speech, Tom Keene of New Jersey revealed he'd been receiving hospital treatment. He said many people didn't appreciate the severity of the disease. Mr. Keene's absence has been closely scrutinised in the US. The Vera Rubin Observatory in Chile has begun its 10-year project to capture unseen corners of the universe and study dark matter. Equipped with the largest digital camera ever built, its telescope will take images of the southern hemisphere sky. Every night, the camera will capture hundreds of detailed pictures, allowing scientists to observe previously undetected objects in the Milky Way and beyond. Last year, the observatory released its full, colourful images of nebulas thousands of light years away. BBC News.
6: Hello, you're listening to the newsroom from the BBC World Service with me, Ankur Desai. Welcome to the programme. Now, for a man who enjoys winning, the US president has been dealt a big loss in court today. It's after Donald Trump lost a key battle to restrict birthright citizenship in the US, which is the rights of people born to foreign parents on US soil to become American citizens under the Constitution. He issued the order last year on his first day back in office, part of a package of policies to crack down on legal and illegal immigration.
7: We can now promptly file to proceed with numerous policies that have been wrongly enjoined on a nationwide basis. And some of the cases we're talking about would be ending birthright citizenship, which now comes to the fore. That was meant for the babies of slaves. It wasn't meant for people trying to scam the system and come into the country on a vacation.
6: Our Chief North America Correspondent, Gary O'Donoghue, joins us now. Gary, for a man who doesn't like to lose, is this a big blow for Donald Trump?
16: It is, because in a sense he made it a big deal. He's talked about this ever since the beginning of his first term in 2015, I think, the first time he kind of really talked about it. So for, here we are, 11 years, it's something he's been wanting to do. He brought it into an executive order on the first day of his second term, as you heard there. And it's finally come to the Supreme Court, and he's lost, and not just lost in a sort of narrow way, lost on the whole constitutional question. The Supreme Court has decided, despite the fact that it has a conservative majority, that he's wrong and that this precedent that stood for over 120-odd years will continue to stand. And, you know, he can't just end this with the stroke of a pen.
6: How has he reacted? And has there been any reaction at all from Washington?
16: Yeah, I mean, he said... I mean, he expected this to happen, by the way. He knew this was going to happen. He predicted it and talked about it. But he said it was a bad day for the country. He also sort of sent out a social media post congratulating, or sort of fake congratulations, to President Xi of China, because he said this was a great day for China, the birthright decision. I think trying to suggest that somehow Chinese people do this, come to America to have children and then to get passports. I don't think there's much evidence, certainly not presented by the president. And there's been some predictable, I suppose, reaction from those on both sides of the argument. Some suggestion, perhaps, from Mike Johnson, the Speaker, that Congress might be able to do something around the edges. But it, with a constitutional judgment like this, you know, changing the Constitution is a non-starter. It's just too hard nowadays in America to do that. Whether or not they think they can do anything legislatively just to make it harder is another question. But at the moment, it's a bit of a dead end.
6: And Gary, is this part of a pattern of the courts not going along with him?
16: To some degree, there's been some big things they've not agreed with him on, like this, like the foreign tariffs on foreign imports. That was another one where he kind of lost it afterwards. You know, he had a go at the justices that he'd praised when he nominated to the court before. He said they sickened him. He hasn't said anything quite so rough this time around, but there's still time. But also, you know, some important things that he has won. He won a substantial extra protection for his acts as a president, and any president gets from the court, you know, broadening presidential immunity, for example. And of course, today there was a big decision on transgender women taking part, or a ban on them taking part in women and girls sports in universities and schools. That was upheld in two states, and that is mirrored now across around 27 states across the country that have those bans.
6: Okay, appreciate your time as always, Gary. That's Gary O'Donoghue, our Chief North America Correspondent. It's a protest movement that's already led to around 25,000 foreign nationals fleeing South Africa. But as demonstrators took to the streets again today, on the expiry of the deadline they'd set for all undocumented migrants to leave the country, their message was clear: we're not done yet.
8: So this was the beginning. So we're going to do this until they leave. We're not stupid. It's not like just a protest thing, because we're going to carry on and remove the drug dealers, and the saloons need to go back to the hands of the South Africans. They need to vacate those shops that are they're operating illegally.
9: The government has to listen to the people, because there's no government without the people.
6: There had been fears today.

0: Demonstrations themselves have been mostly peaceful, but as the day's gone on and people have kind of gone back to the places where they live, we've seen some reports of violence, particularly in downtown Johannesburg, in a neighbourhood called Yeovil, which is a neighbourhood that has a high migrant population. Some homes there were broken into, some people were robbed, some cars were set alight in another area called Hillbrow, which is also in central Johannesburg, and in Alexandra, which is an informal settlement in northern Johannesburg. Local media has been broadcasting aerial footages that show men that appear to be going from home to home, perhaps questioning people to find out if they're here legally. The police has sent reinforcements to the area, including armored trucks. So it's a tense atmosphere. But I think by and large, in other parts of the country outside of Johannesburg, the protest seems to have gone pretty peacefully.
1: Overall, this is quite a big protest, but it clearly doesn't seem to represent the views of all South Africans. What are you hearing?
0: Yeah, I mean, for the most part, South Africans are kind of divided on the issue of illegal migration. They recognize that the issue is to do with the government. Many people actually holding placards today asking for the government to do more, asking for the president, Cyril Ramaphosa, to step down, saying that they've enabled the kind of corruption that's allowed migration to grow and services to be put under pressure. But there are also lots of people who've appeared on local media today saying that the problem is structural, that the things that people are complaining about, long queues at hospitals, lack of access to jobs, these are all due to kind of government corruption, structural problems, lack of investment in key areas, and that blaming migrants is misguided. But the reality is there hasn't been a census in South Africa for some years. The last census showed that migrant population was only around 4%, but lots of the protesters simply don't believe those figures. They're like, these censuses don't count the people who are here illegally. They say they live in neighbourhoods where a lot of the crime is being driven by migrants. A lot of migrants are taking jobs that could go to South Africans. And so that makes it very difficult to convince them otherwise. And it's hard to see how the government can really address this in a way that will satisfy everyone that's been protesting today.
1: So based on what we're hearing and seeing, does it look like these protests are going anywhere anytime soon?
0: Not at all. Some of the protest organisers have said they plan to do this every week from now on. There are local elections scheduled for November of this year, and many analysts believe that these protests have been triggered by that. Not just the fact that South Africa's economy is not growing, but the fact that elections are coming and they know that this is a time when they can pressure the government to do something about the issues that matter to them, like migration. So this potentially could just be the beginning of protests that are going to continue right up until those elections later this year.
1: Miney Jones reporting there from Johannesburg. We'll bring you an update from Venezuela next, where thousands of people are still missing after twin earthquakes hit the country last week. The number of people who are confirmed to have died has passed 1,700. The United States military has reopened the ports of La Guaira to deliver critically needed supplies. From there, our senior international correspondent Orla Guerin reports.
2: Up on top of the rubble, there are members of the UK International Fire and Rescue Service. They've gone up with specialist sonar equipment. They're listening for the slightest vibration, the slightest sound that would indicate there is still someone alive in the rubble. And people have been shouting down into the rubble, calling out to see if there's any response.
3: I'm Darren Cleaves. I'm the deputy team leader for this deployment.
2: You guys have seen a lot in different locations. How does this level of destruction compare with what you've seen before?
4: Yeah, it truly is devastating, and our thoughts go out to everybody that's been affected by this. You know, it mirrors something that you see on the news, like a war zone. You know, lots of fallen buildings there. Everybody is friendly with us, they're welcoming us. You know, in their worst time of need, they're still offering us food, water, and what can they do for us? It's quite moving. It's quite moving.
5: Nearby, we meet Umira, pleading for help. Her mother is buried under the rubble. She knows where, but has no way to get her out. In the air here now, there is a strong smell of death. So many are still waiting for the bodies of their loved ones, for a chance to say a last goodbye, and rebuilding, if it happens, could take years.
1: Orla Guerin reporting there. And a Venezuelan official says now 6,461 people have been rescued after the quakes. You're listening to The Newsroom from the BBC World Service. Spain's socialist Prime Minister Pedro Sanchez says more than 1 million undocumented migrants have applied for legal status by

0: Tuesday's deadline. Those seeking to stay in the country must have been living there for at least 5 months and have no criminal record. Mr. Sanchez said his government's scheme defied a crackdown on irregular immigration elsewhere in Europe, adding the high figure showed how necessary recognition of rights and responsibilities was. As the BBC's Sergi Forcada Freixas, where the Spanish government was surprised by the high number of applications.
1: When the Spanish government launched this amnesty for undocumented migrants, they expected, they said, around 500,000 people to apply, mostly of them from Latin America. But they have actually received over 1 million applications, and local authorities will now begin to review them. So double the amount of applications that they were expecting. To be eligible for these, applicants had to prove that they had been in the country before the 1st of January and that they had also a clean criminal record. The government is offering migrants a one-year renewable permit that will allow them to live and to work legally in the country. It's important to say that this scheme does not grant citizenship or even voting rights, but many undocumented migrants that applied for this program think that getting their application approved is crucial to secure stability and to be able to find a job in Spain, for example.
0: And so, this is different to what's happening in other European countries. What's the thinking behind Spain's rationale for doing this?
1: So Prime Minister Pedro Sanchez argues that migrants are needed basically to sustain the economy and the welfare state in a country, Spain, with an aging population. So he sees this as a key to tackle Spain's demographic crisis. Sanchez said today in a speech that without immigration, Spain would be poorer. And he also highlighted that the fact that more than 1 million people submitted applications shows how necessary this recognition of rights was.
2: Sin inmigración, España perdería.
3: Without immigration, Spain would lose 19% of its gross domestic product by 2051 and 22% by 2075. From business and labor market perspective, that would mean, for example, that 90,000 bars would be forced to shut down.
0: And Sergi, how do Spaniards feel about all of this?
1: With anything related to migration, this scheme is divisive. So some believe it's better to offer legal protection and stability to 1 million people who were already in the country. But there are also critics. So the main opposition party, for example, the Conservative Party, argues that the scheme could create a pull factor for irregular migrants. And they have also warned about the pressure it may place on public services. There is also the issue of integration, the question about how these people will integrate into Spain. But to respond to this, the Spanish government has announced 500 million euros to support migrant integration, including things like language courses or skills developments to help them find better jobs. But yeah, while the government defends the scheme, not everyone sees it the same way.
0: Is there a possibility of more illegal migrants trying to cross into Spain?
1: Well, that's the worry that some people have, you know, a pull factor for irregular migration. I mean, the reality is that we haven't had this kind of regularization for years and migrants were coming anyway. So, you know, the argument by Prime Minister Pedro Sanchez is that by putting things in order, people will know that, you know, the way to try to come here is in a legal way rather than, you know, trying to come by boat in the Canary Islands. But yes, certainly this is the worry that some politicians and that some groups have with this scheme.
0: Sergi Forcada reporting. Drones have been used to devastating effect in the wars between Russia and Ukraine and in the Middle East. Now the UK has announced a new defence plan that pivots towards drone and autonomous weapon technology. The outgoing Prime Minister Keir Starmer has announced an extra $20 billion will be spent to modernise Britain's armed forces, $5 billion of that on drones. He said the increase would ensure the UK was ready to fight and defend the nation and better prepared to win.
4: It will also make the British people safer by driving a generational transformation of our armed forces, learning the lessons of Ukraine in order to modernise our military, equipped to fight the wars both of today and tomorrow. And we're backing this by putting in more than £5 billion into drones and autonomous weapons. That is the largest ever UK investment in this technology.
0: The UK is committed to increased defence spending along with other NATO members under pressure from President Trump. But as I heard from our diplomatic correspondent Paul Adams, critics say it's still not enough.
5: The problem is that they are working from a low base. The Prime Minister has said repeatedly that the armed forces have been hollowed out by decades of underinvestment. and at a time when everyone from the top of the military leadership on down is warning that this country is facing very real and growing threats that need to be addressed and quickly, with this general belief that Europe as a whole should be ready possibly to confront Russian forces within the next 5 years, which is a fairly, you know, terrifying prospect. So I think in light of those threats and those challenges, the people who are questioning the level of the government's commitment before today are still going to be doing that.
0: It's interesting, you touched upon Russia there, the Ukraine conflict. Let's also add in the Iranian conflict as well. How much have these conflicts been game changers in terms of how they use artificial intelligence, drones, and what the West needs to do in order to keep up to speed?
5: Yes, drones have absolutely transformed everything, from the smallest, cheapest drones to the largest, most sophisticated unmanned platforms. Because, you know, drones is perhaps a subset. People talk about uncrewed or unmanned platforms, autonomous platforms. Mm. And that could be, you know, a tiny drone or a 100-foot-long ship capable of launching missiles and, you know, and all sorts of things. So what we're going to see in this new sort of vision of the military, at least what the theory is, that we will have all of the three armed wings of the armed forces integrating this new technology along with AI, alongside existing kind of traditional platforms. So, you know, unmanned vehicles alongside heavy armor, unmanned aircraft flying in conjunction with jets in the sky and out at sea, the same thing applying. Now, there are a lot of people who are a little skeptical because a lot of this sounds pretty futuristic. We know from Ukraine that some of this is tried and tested, and, you know, that's a good place to start. But I think there are a lot of people who are nervous that perhaps the government is jumping into that particular line of thinking and perhaps sacrificing some more traditional concepts in the process. I mean, clearly there's going to have to be some kind of hybrid, and you hear that word all the time. And the details of that, I think, will take quite a while to emerge.
0: And you can see an extended video of that conversation between myself and our diplomatic correspondent, Paul Adams. Just search for the Global News podcast on the BBC News YouTube channel. Now to the highly anticipated return of a tennis icon on arguably the most famous tennis court in the world. Day two of the Wimbledon All England Championships in London and Centre Court has the added sparkle today of the comeback of a superstar. The 23-time Grand Slam champion Serena Williams makes her comeback to the sport after 4 years away at the age of 44. And Sara Orchard has been watching all day at Wimbledon so far. But Sara, the anticipation is building as we are, what, minutes away from the return of the Queen of SW19?
6: That is correct. In the United Kingdom, we have been told that Serena Williams will be walking onto court at 19:26, so they're around 2 minutes away from her appearance. And so much excitement around this return. Worth knowing that she's taking on this young 20-year-old Maya Joint of Australia, who was born in 2006. And at that moment, Serena Williams, she'd actually already won 7 of her 23 Grand Slam titles. People have been camping out overnight for 2 days at SW19. To ensure that they see this moment. Of course, she famously said she was going to be evolving away from tennis. Well, she is back. And the excitement here, she has been headline news all day long.
0: I mean, there have been some great comebacks in other sports like golf, with Tiger Woods returning after multiple injuries. Just put into context the return of Serena Williams to a tennis court, I guess.
6: Well, we talked about what her achievements have been on a tennis court. It's whether she can continue that and what kind or what version of Serena Williams we actually get to see. We saw flashes of it when she played doubles at Queen's, but we haven't seen her in the singles. We know that she left it a long time to actually accept the singles wildcard. And understandably, the organisers here at Wimbledon waited for as long as they could so they could actually get her in the draw if she decided to do it. But she's here, and you do have a feeling that Serena Williams would not be here if she was a shadow of her former self. We're not saying she might be up to her exceptional standards that we've seen, but certainly we're expecting Serena Williams to come here and play.
0: And Sara, just before you go, any other big stories or shocks to talk about today from Wimbledon?
6: I think the biggest shock of the day is we've seen the men's fourth seed, Ben Shelton. He was knocked out by a Finnish qualifier. We've also lost along the way Alina Svitolina. However, there were wins for the defending women's champion, Iga Świątek. Also, Elena Rybakina, she made it through as well.
0: Okay, well, Sara, we'll leave it there for now. But yeah, I think a lot of tennis fans, like myself, but non-tennis fans as well, excited about the return of Serena Williams. She'll be on court, on centre court, in the next few minutes. We'll keep bringing you updates throughout the day. Right, finally, a story about a school field trip with some Hollywood stardust sprinkled all over it. A group of school children from southern England got the surprise of their lives when their excursion to London was hijacked by none other than Hollywood star Dwayne Johnson, better known as The Rock. It started when St. Gregory Primary School posted a social media video addressing the actor with a very ambitious promise. Our reporter Joe Black went to smell what The Rock was cooking.
7: I'm with the coolest kids in the world, St. Greg's Primary. Here they are, look!
8: This is the moment pupils from St. Gregory Primary realise their school trip to London has just got a whole lot better. Hours earlier, back in Sudbury...
9: Who has no idea where we're going?
8: All they were told was that they were heading to the capital. But once at Tower Bridge, they found they were special guests at a star-studded Moana event, rubbing shoulders with the cast of the live-action Disney remake, including their Hollywood hero, Dwayne The Rock Johnson.
10: What can I say?
8: It was this online video, posted by the school months earlier, that caught the attention of millions and Dwayne Johnson himself. The school's head teacher said if the former wrestler acknowledged their post, he would treat them to see the Moana movie. The Rock went one step better and sent the school a video back, saying he would pay for their cinema trip and all of their snacks.
7: I will apologise to your parents later.
8: And there was still one more surprise, an invite to meet the star face-to-face at the Moana launch.
7: They were losing their minds. Yeah, they were going bonkers. But that's the fun part about fame. It's like the best part about fame when you could do things like this.
11: It was a complete surprise.
12: Yeah, we didn't know.
13: We did not know.
14: I was like, is that actually Dwayne Johnson?
8: For St. Gregory's, it's been a school field trip they will never forget.
15: Can I say that you're welcome for the stars?
0: Joe Black there reporting. Just a reminder of our top story before we go. The US Supreme Court has ruled against President Trump's order to restrict birthright citizenship. For now, that's all from me and the Newsroom team. I'm Ankur Desai. Thank you ever so much for your company. We'll be back with another edition of the Newsroom a little later.
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16: And at 21 GMT, People Fixing the World finds out how we can live longer, better lives.
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20: In sport today with me, Ed Harry, how will Serena Williams fare as she returns to Wimbledon for the first time since coming out of retirement? There are also three more knockout games in the last 32 at the Men's FIFA World Cup, with pre-tournament favourites France and the co-host Mexico amongst those in action. What price another upset a day after Germany were knocked out of the tournament on penalties by Paraguay? What next for the four-time winners? Plenty to discuss in sport today. Join us in 2 minutes.
21: BBC News with Chris Aldridge. The US Supreme Court has struck down President Trump's executive order that sought to end automatic citizenship for people born on American soil. Donald Trump described the ruling as too bad, but claimed Congress could tackle the issue through legislation. Cuba says months of talks with the United States have stalled, leaving little hope for an end to crippling US sanctions. The Cuban foreign minister said talks were marked by constant threats and offensive statements about Cuban sovereignty. Police in South Africa say anti-immigration protests in several major cities have been largely peaceful, with a number of disparate violent incidents. Campaigners are demanding that all undocumented migrants leave South Africa. The UN has warned that tens of thousands of people are urgently in need of food and shelter after devastating twin earthquakes hit Venezuela. The agency said basic services in the country had completely broken down. The number of confirmed dead now stands at almost 2,000. At least 13 people have died after torrential rain flooded large parts of Ghana's capital, Accra. Emergency services said they'd rescued almost 500 people, but warned the number of dead could rise. The Vera Rubin Observatory in Chile has begun its 10-year project to capture unseen corners of the universe and study the dark matter. Its telescope is equipped with the largest digital camera ever built and will take images of the southern hemisphere sky. The American basketball legend LeBron James has announced he's to leave the Los Angeles Lakers after 8 seasons with the team. The 4-time NBA champion says he will continue his career with an unidentified other team as he embarks on a record 24th season. At the World Cup, Norway are 1-0 up against Ivory Coast as they play for a place in the last 16. In the later game, Sweden will be trying to find a way to neutralise France. BBC News.
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20: Hello again from me, Ed Harry, and a warm welcome along to Tuesday's programme. Coming up, we will take you to Wimbledon, where one of the greatest players of all time is making her return to Grand Slam tennis. Delith Lloyd is watching on centre court.
23: Where within the last few minutes, Serena Williams has walked onto this iconic arena to a standing ovation. 15,000 spectators were on their feet to applaud the 23-time Grand Slam champion, 10 years after she won her seventh crown here, and 4 years after her last appearance at the All England Club. Ed, the Queen of Centre Court, is back.
20: It's about to get underway. We'll go back to centre court with Delith later in the programme, but we're going to begin with the World Cup, where the knockout stage is continuing this Tuesday with three more matches in the last 32. The first of those is well into the second half in Dallas, where it is Ivory Coast 0, Norway 1. They're in the 74th minute. Norway went ahead on 39 minutes, and it was a real moment of quality from Antonio Nusa, collecting the ball on the left corner of the 18-yard box and then bending a right foot shot into the far corner. But Ivory Coast have just equalised 1-1. What about just a little more than 15 minutes to go plus stoppage time? It is 1-1 in Dallas. The winner will face Brazil in the last 16. We'll keep an eye on that for you throughout this edition of Sport Today. And we'll look ahead to the rest of Tuesday's matches shortly. For the next few minutes, though, let's focus on the fallout from dramatic games of the last 24 hours. Starting with Paraguay knocking out the 4-time world champions Germany on penalties. Sport Today's John Bennett was there to see it all unfold.
24: Yes, here in Boston, the Germany fans are packing up and going home. The third World Cup in a row where they've been knocked out before the last 16 stage. Remarkable when you think that they were champions as recently as 2014. The Germany supporters were expecting to head to Philadelphia, where I'm going today for a last 16 clash with either France or Sweden on Saturday. But instead, it's the Paraguay fans who will be there cheering on a team that began this World Cup with a heavy defeat to the host USA, but have now knocked out a European giant. The South Americans winning the game in that penalty shootout, dramatic penalty shootout, after the match finished 1-1 after extra time, and Germany had what they thought was a winner ruled out after a VAR check for a foul on the keeper. Twice Paraguay wasted chances to win the shootout before finally Jose Canale held his nerve to take them through. And moments later, I went to talk to the celebrating Paraguay fans.
25: I feel very emotional. I feel very crazy because Paraguay win. So let's go. Let's go, Paraguay.
26: It means everything to our country.
25: Yeah.
27: Describe what it means to you. To beat Germany at a World Cup.
26: I mean, you could just see how they were playing. Germany wasn't playing their best. And you get one goal early, then all you got to do is sit back, maintain, and then it goes to penalties. Anything can happen.
27: Did you always believe in that penalty shootout when they missed two?
26: I was nervous at the end there.
28: I believed from the beginning. I thought our goalie had it, and yep. I said, this is a great goalie, and he did it. He came through.
26: Yep. He was able to hold it down for us.
27: And what will this mean to the country back home? I know you fans here are excited, but what about Paraguay? What's
1: it going to be like? I mean, this puts Paraguay on the world stage, right? Well, come on. Yeah, I mean, it's like really amazing.
26: It's a great upset. It means everything. No one saw it coming.
1: Yeah.
26: And this really shows anything can happen. Yeah. Anything can happen. It's the World Cup. Anything can happen.
2: Emotional. I mean, how can one not feel emotional after the performance that someone just had there? I think it's incredible. You know, one has to feel, you know, that anyone can dream of doing this, of a small country of 7 million people in the heart of South America to do what they did 16 years from their last World Cup appearance after losing 4-1 on the opening day and everyone thought this team was never going to do anything. Now people can dream of like, hey, if we can do it, you guys could do as well.
27: To beat the giants of Germany. You're in tears, aren't you? Yeah. Describe what it was like around you, your family, your friends.
2: No, I'm here with my dad over here. It's my first World Cup game. You know, I never had the chance to go to one. And the fact that I can finally join here, it's a dream come true. And hopefully we can go for more. You know, this isn't the end. We want to keep going. We're on a 16, quarterfinal, semifinal, who knows? Final, champion, why not? Why not us?
27: You're here with your dad. Is this one of the best days of your life you've 100%. Had together?
2: 100%. It's up there for sure. The beautiful thing is, it can get even better. That's the great thing about this sport and the great thing about supporting a country like Paraguay.
3: Vamos! Let's go!
4: Was a great match. Paraguay really came strong. I mean, we were very confident of our team. We knew that Germany was going to be very tough. It was. But Paraguay, you know, did a great match. Actually, we believe that Paraguay is for great things. And we're just waiting for France, because it's going to be 98 revenge. And we never forget the golden goal.
3: Paraguay! Paraguay! Paraguay!
24: It was genuinely heartwarming to witness the emotions and happiness of the Paraguay supporters after the game. Tears of happiness from many of those fans. Their first World Cup for 16 years, and they're into the last 16. Contrast that with how the Germany supporters are feeling. Another early World Cup exit after the group stage exits in 2018 and 2022. And now a last 32 exit in 2026. Here's what some of their supporters made of it.
5: Disappointed. But the tournament was not really good. I think the debut were a little bit unlucky with the referee's decision. But after all, we're not a good team anymore. We do not belong to the top of the European teams. And so it's well deserved.
27: Well, that's a big thing to say, isn't it, that you're not a big team anymore. Would you agree? It's three World Cups now, isn't it, out before the last 16?
6: Yeah, I mean, players like Musiala and Wirtz, when they play at top level, we could have a good chance, but currently they do not play at the top level, so that is why it's deserved.
24: Well, after the match, Julian Nagelsmann, the Germany boss, said he won't be resigning, but it's another huge failure for Germany, and we've talked about it on the More Than The Score podcast today. It's available right now. One of our guests was the German football expert, Konstantin Ekner. So will Nagelsmann be the Germany manager at the Euros in 2 years' time?
9: I believe eventually he will probably go or will be let go. It's not as easy sometimes for these football associations. The German FA actually were a little bit in trouble when they didn't get out of the group stage of the World Cups. It's a bit of a money issue for some of these associations. We should keep that in mind. And Nagelsmann is a very well-paid national team head coach right now and has a contract running until 2028. If a club wants him, they can actually buy him out for a release clause, but we don't know right now. Actually, there is a club coming around and wanting to sign him. We don't know right now, and maybe not in the immediate at least. So which means if they let Nagelsmann go, they still have to pay him a pretty decent chunk of money. And then they need to hire someone else, also pay that person a lot of money, which might be Jurgen Klopp, who demands a lot of money, of course, because he was paid handsomely when he coached Liverpool, especially in the later years after that success he had. So I think they will eventually let Nagelsmann go and try to hire Jurgen Klopp, but it's not as easy sometimes as it looks from the outside in, because it's a bit different compared to maybe the big time club football where Manchester United or Bayern Munich or Real Madrid, they can just hire and fire coaches because they have the money to do that. For football associations, it's sometimes a bit more difficult.
24: Konstantin Ekner there. Yes, download the More Than The Score podcast wherever you get your BBC podcast. So Germany are out, and another European giant is going home to the Netherlands, beaten by Morocco in another penalty shootout. Morocco were the better side on the night, though they needed an injury time equaliser to take it to extra time. But what a run it's been for Morocco over the last few years after making it to the semi-finals in Qatar. Morocco now look on course for another impressive World Cup. They'll face Canada next. That's a winnable game for them. Former Morocco international Hassan Kashloul says this young Morocco team is incredibly exciting, especially when you consider the fact that they will be hosting or co-hosting the World Cup with Spain and Portugal in 4 years' time.
0: If you look at the game against Brazil or even the game against Netherlands, when you see the substitution and you see the young kids coming on the pitch, James Dean Talby from Sunderland, 21 years old, El Mourabet from Strasbourg, 20 years old, Jassim Yassin, 20 years old. And that's the Morocco of today, but that's as well the Morocco of tomorrow. And to win on such a big stage, to give this experience to those young players will be so valuable for the future.
24: Yes, Morocco's World Cup goes on. Meanwhile, here in Boston, the Paraguay fans are looking forward to facing either France or Sweden on Saturday in Philadelphia. I'll be there for Sports World on the BBC World Service. France and Sweden facing each other today in New Jersey. France, of course, the big favourites, but can Sweden cause an upset like Paraguay caused an upset? Here in Boston, I've been talking to the former Chelsea and Scotland winger Pat Nevin about the France team. He's commentated on all of their games so far for BBC Sport. He's out here working with us at this tournament. So what has impressed him the most about the France team?
7: I think anyone who watches their attack is stunned and blown away by it. The pace is off the scale. Honestly, just if you say to me, today we're just seeing a race between Barcola and Mbappe, I'd pay to come in. Because they're that fast. It is lightning. It's ridiculous. But you know, if you look at Mbappe on top of it, you know, what he can do at that pace. Some of the others can go at that pace but can't control it as well. But he can, he's amazing with it. So then come the questions. And there are questions. The defence hasn't actually massively impressed me. So there are questions at the back. They give away a lot of chances to that Norwegian B team. And I've seen all their games and they've not played a good 90 minutes together.
24: Do you think Sweden could test them then? Because their strength is going forward with Jokeres, with Elanga, with Isak. Do you think that could test that back four?
7: It's one of those games where you think, this could be high scoring. And it's really weird because you come to World Cups and it's often about structure and organisation. But I'm actually looking at those two teams. Yeah, they can score. Both of them score against each other. So it's a game I'm really looking forward to watching.
24: Pat Nevin there, former Chelsea and Scotland winger and now BBC broadcaster. So we had one shock right here in Boston yesterday. I wonder if Sweden can cause a surprise later in New Jersey.
20: My thanks to John Bennett. In Dallas, it remains Ivory Coast 1, Norway 1. They're midway through the 84th minute. Amad Diallo it was with the Ivorian equaliser on 74 minutes after Antonio Nusa had given Norway the lead late in the first half. The co-host Mexico face Ecuador at the Azteca Stadium in a few hours from now, with the winners staying in Mexico City to face either England or DR Congo in the next round. Despite this being Mexico's 18th World Cup, they've only won a single knockout match. Let's get more from the Mexican football journalist Ricardo Otero. For the first time, Mexico won all three of their group matches, but it has been 6 days since they last played. So have excitement levels in the country dropped off a little bit, or have they intensified?
10: I think this excitement is increasing. Actually, right now I'm in Monterrey. I went to the Netherlands against Morocco match yesterday. And after the match, there were already people chanting against Ecuador here in Monterrey. So the country is really excited about this. As you said, Mexico has won only one knockout stage match in all its history. Today we expect to be the second, because that one was exactly at the same place, at the Azteca Stadium against Bulgaria in 1986. People is getting very, very excited. Even some people went to the Ecuador hotel last night to sing, to shout, not to let them sleep. I hope everything goes right today. The country is very, very excited to see this opportunity of watching, I hope, a match against England next Sunday.
20: When you have those stories about fans not letting the opposition sleep, you really know you're at a World Cup. I want to talk to you about an incredible teenager, Gilberto Mora. He became the youngest Mexican to start a World Cup match in their final group game. We hadn't seen much of the 17-year-old before that, despite the fact he's been hugely hyped. Do we think he's going to feature more prominently against Ecuador?
10: It's a possibility. I think Javier Aguirre is being very cautious about him. He's only 17. He's the youngest player of all the World Cup. He's the only under 18 player. So we saw him against the Czech Republic a few days ago. He made it very, very well. I think he's the one who set the difference in the midfield. And it's a real possibility to watch him at the starting 11 tonight. There are two great players in that position. The other one is Brian Gutierrez, and that's one of the biggest doubts for Javier Aguirre. I would love to see Gilberto, but Brian is also a brilliant player.
20: You mentioned Mexico's coach, Javier Aguirre. He was also in charge the only previous time Mexico played Ecuador at a World Cup back in 2002. How important a figure has Coach Aguirre become?
10: He's a very important figure. By that time, in 2002, he was about to leave to manage Osasuna in Spain. And he was the first Mexican manager in a top European league. So after 24 years, he made it to some important clubs like Atletico and Madrid. And he's, I think, not the only, but the only one that has relative success in Europe for Mexican managers. Actually, a couple of years ago, I think we were not thinking about a third time for him at the Mexican team, because he also managed in South Africa 2010. I really think he's a very, very important figure, but this is his last dance, at least for the Mexican team.
20: That is Ricardo Otero. Erling Haaland has put Norway 2-1 up against Ivory Coast. That match in Dallas is into the 88th minute. Let's step away from the football and take you to day two of Wimbledon and the return of one of its greatest champions, one of the greatest players the game has ever seen. Let's take you live now to centre court, where Sport Today's Delith Lloyd awaits.
23: Hello, Ed. Forget the World Cup. The return of Serena Williams has been the most anticipated sporting event since it was announced a week ago that she'd accepted a wild card to play at these championships. She evolved away from tennis 4 years ago, and the 23-time Grand Slam champion won the last of her seven Wimbledon titles 10 years ago. This was the moment she walked onto centre court less than half an hour ago.
11: This is the return of Serena Williams to play her first singles match since September the 2nd, 2022. Three final matches at the US Open that year as she retired from tennis. New York offered Bill Clinton, Tiger Woods and Billie Jean King that week. Centre court on this Tuesday evening offers Stuart Broad and Celia Imrie, and the moment has arrived. 44 years of age, Serena Williams is back.
23: Terrific stuff. Well, moments after that, another huge cheer rang out as her husband, her two young daughters and sister Venus made their way to the players' box. Bear a thought as well for her opponent, Australian Maya Joint, 24 years her junior. But every point that Williams wins is being applauded loudly. So far in the opening set, we're with serve. It's two games all. Williams won her opening service game to love. Well, before her first round match, Serena spoke to our presenter, Claire Balding, who began by asking her, how has she changed since the last time she played at Wimbledon?
12: Well, I have two amazing kids. I think that's the best thing that I have that I didn't have then. I would have totally taken them then as well. I definitely have a lot of experience on my side, and I have a lot of championships where I don't feel the pressure to do anything except for have fun and enjoy myself and enjoy the moment.
14: So is that what makes it most different walking in here this year, that you can be totally free? There is nothing
12: I don't know. I think so. I'm never a free person in general. You see me play. I don't play. I play like a maniac. So we'll see. I mean, as of now, I'm calm, but I might change in a matter of minutes, who knows.
14: What does success look like for you? What do you want it to be?
12: I think success is just walking out there. I never expected to be here. I mean, I expected to play doubles, but I didn't even expect that 3-4 months ago. So success is just enjoying myself for me and sticking to my game plan that my coach gives me, being disciplined. So that's what I'm trying to do.
14: And as far as the doubles is concerned, you know, Venus has talked about what a privilege it will be to be on court with you again.
12: Yeah.
14: What are the strengths that you bring out in each other? How do you combine so well together?
12: I think our biggest strength together is we really know each other. I was talking about this yesterday, how my dad put me on the forehand side when I was like 7 or 6. And he said, Venus, you go on that side. And so that's how long we've been playing together. There's definitely no team that has been together as long as us. So I think that's what makes us so special, is that I know what she's going to do. Even if my eyes are closed, I know what shot she's going to hit in doubles, not in singles. So I kind of can feel it out there. And so it's good.
14: Being here, it's very different to the other Grand Slams. Have you been back in the village yet? And have you got your house set up and all that?
12: Yeah, everything is back. I'm back in the house that I stayed in several years. So it's like, it's been a very easy retransition. So it's like nothing too new. And at the same time, it's everything new. I don't know my way around here. I'm like, wait, what? Where am I? I couldn't get here. I was lost. But it's still fun. Change is good.
14: And lots of faces that you know,
12: yeah.
14: Plenty that are new.
12: And plenty that I don't know. Mm-hmm. You know, I'm like, oh my gosh, I don't know 90% of the people here. So.
14: But the ones that you do know, who have you seen and just been thrilled to be with them again?
12: Just everyone that I've known from the past, like seeing Novak again is also, I see him a lot though. And you know, a lot of people that I already know I see a lot. So I keep in contact with them, so.
14: It's going to be a blast to see you on court again.
12: You think?
14: I do.
12: Okay.
14: But there is a bigger message here. And what do you want the big message to be?
12: That is such a big question for me right now. Anything is possible, I guess. But also, sometimes it's good to just enjoy yourself.
23: Well, a little earlier, I spoke to the two-time former US Open champion Tracy Austin and asked her how excited she was at the prospect of seeing Serena back.
8: I'm really excited, and I'm very curious to see how she handles the moment. She hasn't played in almost 4 years in singles. Last time we saw her was at the US Open, lost in the third round. And she's 44 years old, has 2 kids, Olympia's 8, Adira's 2. She said one of the big reasons that she came back is because she wants Olympia in particular to see her play out at Wimbledon. But there's gonna be some nerves. You haven't played in 4 years. You're going to be a little rusty. Played a couple of doubles matches. So we saw her play the last few weeks. We saw that she's been training very hard. I think she has a very fortunate draw in Maya Joint. Maya Joint won Eastbourne last year, so we know that she knows how to play on grass. But at the WTA level this year, she hasn't won a match since the beginning of the year. She's just 2-13. So she's going to be a little light on confidence. I think it's just going to be an event, a happening, to have Serena Williams, 7-time champion here at Wimbledon, back playing singles. It's very different to play singles than doubles. So much more court to cover. You don't know that one half in doubles, the ball's coming to you. This is a lot of court to cover, so we'll check out her movement.
13: She's mentioned about wanting to play in front of her 2 children, like you say. She's talked about success for her will be just walking out there. But in reality, Tracy, I mean, she's going to want to win, isn't she?
8: You know, I think that you try to convince yourself to take the pressure off, because it's a lot to come out and play singles. It's very hard to start with your first match on center court at Wimbledon. That's the most famous court in the world. It probably would have been helpful to play a couple of singles matches in prior tournaments just to build up. But I think that's why we're all so curious to see how she plays, how she hits the ball. We know that her serve is still incredible. Her serve would be a fluid, beautiful weapon at 60 years old. But how is the rest of her game going to be? The movement and the returning and the, you know, just the consistency out there. So I think it's going to be a lot of fun to watch.
13: You've mentioned the fact that no doubt she will have some nerves. Of course she will, because she hasn't played properly competitively a singles match for so long. I just wonder whether she'll be able to play with some freedom, because clearly, Tracy, she has nothing to prove.
8: She has nothing to prove, but when you're a champion and you've won that much, 23 majors, you still have such huge credentials and a resume that you want to go out there and play well. I think, personally, success would be winning one match. Anything extra is going to be a bonus. If she were to win, she'd probably play Iala. Iala is a young player from the Philippines who's very good and has had success on grass. Let's work through today. Let's hope that she has a quick start so that she can ease some of the nerves. There's always anxiety in any first round of a major, but I think there's obviously going to be more because she hasn't played a match in 4 years.
13: Pleasure talking to you, Tracy. Enjoy it.
8: Thank you so much.
23: Great to get the thoughts of Tracy Austin there. Still with serve in this opening set. Williams certainly holding her own. Her movement perhaps not quite as fast as it was in her prime, but she's still strong on the serve and the ground strokes. It's 3-2 to joint at the moment. Williams serving, Ed.
20: And away from the Serena story, Della, the defending men's champion, Jannik Sinner. We saw him having to come through a tough five-setter on Monday. How did the women's defending champion fare today?
23: Well, similarly to Sinner, Iga Świątek had a tricky opener against American Taylor Townsend. Now, the Pole hasn't won a title this season, but she did show last year, didn't she, that she has the game to win on grass. But Świątek had a battle, particularly through that deciding set and finally getting the win here on centre court.
15: Świątek serves an ace down the tee. And now she roars and double punches her racket to her player box. We've seen it all today. Highs, wobbles, double faults, but an ace to close out a first round three set result, and a smile now under the baseball cap for the defending champion, Iga Świątek.
16: It was, you know, tough couple of weeks and not a, you know, season where everything went how I wanted. So, you know, I don't think I won any like three set match this year. So I'm happy, you know, that I could do it here, because obviously it means a lot, opening the court as a defending champion. So just happy to be here.
23: For the defending champion and third seed Świątek, she'll face former finalist Karolina Pliskova in the next round. Other wins of note today, last year's finalist Amanda Anisimova. The 2024 runner-up Jasmine Paolini is also through to the second round, as too is Madison Keys.
20: But Delith, one of the top seeds has fallen in the men's draw.
23: Yes, I mean, the biggest upset on day two by far came in the men's draw, as American fourth seed Ben Shelton lost 11-9 in a final set tiebreak. The French Open champion Alexander Zverev, however, is through, while the fifth seed Alex de Minaur and sixth seed Taylor Fritz as well won comfortably. Hopefully in for a great contest here on centre court, though. Williams against joint, 3-3 at the moment in the opening set, and there's not an empty seat in the house, Ed.
20: Thank you, Dallas. Celebrations have begun in Dallas for Norway and for their fans. Norway have beaten Ivory Coast by 2-1 to progress to the last 16, setting up a meeting with Brazil. Erling Haaland with the winner for Norway in the 86th minute. The BBC Sport website is where you can find all the reaction to that match, and also where you can follow the other two matches today at the Men's FIFA World Cup. It's also where you can read the latest on the future of LeBron James. His exit from the Los Angeles Lakers had been rumoured, but it is now a fact after the player told the franchise he intends to leave after 8 seasons in LA. James, who's now 41, is a 4-time NBA champion, and he's the league's all-time leader in both games and points. And Australia, the first side through to the final of the Women's T20 World Cup. Bye for now.
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22: Welcome to Assignment on the BBC World Service. I'm Josephine Casserly, and this week's programme comes from Switzerland, where I've been speaking to voters in the run-up to a referendum on whether to cap the country's population at 10 million people.
25: So the problem is that the majority of the Swiss population is not really profiting from this massive immigration anymore that we're seeing today.
22: I speak to the people championing this policy to find out why this small European country that's famed for its neutrality has been considering adopting a radical and unprecedented policy to curb migration.
28: We want our country back. We want to be proud again.
22: and I hear from those who are skeptical.
1: I think at the moment, Switzerland should be really happy that there are that much people that want to come here to do the work they do.
22: To find out more, listen to Assignment after the news.
2: BBC News with Danielle Jałowiecka. The United States Supreme Court has struck down President Trump's executive order that sought to end automatic citizenship for people born on American soil. The conservative-led court voted 6-3 in favour of birthright citizenship, which is enshrined in the 14th Amendment of the US Constitution. The ruling has been welcomed by civil rights groups. Donald Trump described the ruling as too bad, but claimed that Congress could tackle the issue through legislation. Here's our correspondent in Washington, Anthony Zerka.
3: He wanted this. He had been talking about how important it was. And the court pretty clearly closed the door, despite Donald Trump's Truth Social post, closed the door on anything short of a constitutional amendment, because Chief Justice John Roberts, in that opinion, cited the text, the language of the Constitution, and said that was clear that it guaranteed birthright citizenship for undocumented migrants.
2: Cuba says months of talks with the United States have stalled, leaving little hope for an end to crippling U.S. sanctions. Cuba's foreign minister, Bruno Rodriguez, said even though U.S. negotiators had a generally respectful attitude, this was accompanied by constant threats, coercive measures and offensive statements about Cuba's sovereignty. Mr. Rodriguez said U.S. sanctions were causing people to die in Cuba through economic collapse and severe shortages of food, medicine, fuel and electricity. The UN has warned that tens of thousands of people are urgently in need of food and shelter after the devastating double earthquake in Venezuela. The UN Refugee Agency said food shortages were widespread and basic services have broken down and communications largely severed in La Guaira, the coastal city from where Orla Guerin now reports.
4: We meet Umira, pleading for help. Her mother is buried under the rubble. She knows where, but has no way to get her out. In the air here now, there is a strong smell of death. So many are still waiting for the bodies of their loved ones, for a chance to say a last goodbye. And rebuilding, if it happens, could take years.
2: A day of nationwide anti-immigration protests in South Africa has passed largely peacefully under a massive police presence. Despite incidents including the targeting of migrants' homes, previous wide-scale xenophobic violence hasn't materialised. Fearing persecution, tens of thousands have already left South Africa. Tuesday saw many workers staying at home. Douglas is one of many Ghanaian nationals in South Africa's eastern province of Mpumalanga.
5: I'm here with my wife and my boy. My 7 months boy here, we are in the room now. In my window, I can see outside people are going, holding flags. They're going up and down. So we don't know what is going to happen. We just pray nothing bad happen to us.
2: BBC News. At least 13 people have died after torrential rain flooded large parts of Ghana's capital, Accra. Emergency services said they had rescued more than 470 people, but warned the number of dead could rise as search and rescue operations continued. Searches have been taking place in France and other European countries as part of an investigation into the alleged embezzlement of EU funds by far-right groups. The European Public Prosecutor's Office is looking at the activities of the former Identity and Democracy group of MEPs, of which France's far-right National Rally was a member. The American basketball legend LeBron James has announced he is to leave the Los Angeles Lakers after 8 seasons with the team. The four-time NBA champion says he will continue his career with an unidentified other team. From Los Angeles, here's Shaima Khalil.
6: LeBron James's departure ends an 8-year spell with the Lakers, where he delivered the franchise's 2020 NBA title during the pandemic and broke multiple league records in purple and gold. At 41, the NBA's all-time leading scorer is set to embark on a record 24th season with a new team. The Lakers paid tribute in a statement calling James one of the greatest athletes in history and saying he'll always be a cherished part of the Lakers family.
2: Scotland's remote Shetland has approved a plan to connect its main islands with underwater tunnels, described by officials as economically transformative. The 23,000 residents of the northern Atlantic archipelago have long had to rely on an ageing and weather-dependent ferry fleet. The plan is inspired by an extensive tunnel network in the nearby Danish Faroe Islands, which features the world's only undersea roundabout. The Vera Rubin Observatory in Chile has begun its 10-year project to capture unseen corners of the universe and study dark matter. The camera will capture hundreds of detailed pictures, allowing scientists to observe previously undetected objects in the Milky Way and beyond. BBC News.
0: A lot of people, a lot of different kind of people.
7: What do you mean?
0: It's always
7: that?
0: Action. It's always action.
7: Yeah, it feels busy. It feels lively. I mean, it is like this is 5 p.m. right, so it's rush hour basically.
22: Yeah. It's a rainy afternoon in Switzerland's biggest city, Zurich, when I meet Shailene Schweri under the large clock in the central train station.
7: Okay, which way are we going? It's raining. Sorry.
22: Shailene is in her mid-20s. She's warm and friendly, with long blonde hair and dressed in a green silk blouse with matching green sunglasses and perfectly applied makeup.
7: And when you say that, you know, around here there's lots of different people, do you see that as a good thing?
0: It depends what kind of. If they're willing to keep up with the rules that we have.
22: When we meet in early June, it's just 10 days before Switzerland votes on a policy which would be a world first and could dramatically change its future. To cap the country's population to 10 million people. And everyone here seems to be talking about immigration. I wanted to meet Shailene because I've seen the videos she's been posting online campaigning to vote yes to the population cap. And for many, this referendum is about more than migration policy. It's about a feeling that Switzerland and Swiss identity is under threat.
7: So what do you see as like the core of being Swiss, a Swiss identity?
0: I ask that myself a lot, like, what is it like to be Swiss? And I came to the conclusion that a Swiss person is just a ghost in his own country. So Swiss people get lost. And we always hear, oh, Swiss people don't say that. You have to be neutral.
22: This is Assignment on the BBC World Service, and I'm Josephine Cassilly. In the weeks leading up to the vote, I travelled to Switzerland to speak to the people championing this initiative and to find out why this country has been contemplating taking such a huge stance against migration.
7: So this is where it happens.
0: Yeah.
7: This is your studio, basically.
0: Yeah, where all the action happens. Yeah.
22: Shailene started making videos for TikTok and Instagram in March this year. They're all filmed here in her car, the phone balanced on the dashboard. Her first videos were about dating and relationships.
7: When did you start talking about politics?
0: I was just sitting here in the car and I was filming myself saying,
9: Ich bin Schweizerin und werde in meinem eigenen Land nicht ernst genommen.
0: I'm Swiss. I hate it that I can't say out loud my opinion. And if I do, then I'm a racist.
7: Right, okay.
22: And recently, Shailene has a new topic that she's talking about.
7: Why do you think the population should be capped at 10 million?
0: So we have more money and resource generally for our own folks.
7: So you think that there's too many people in Switzerland? Or there will be?
0: Yeah, because we're so small.
22: Switzerland is small. It's nestled between Italy, France and Germany, and its population has grown rapidly over the last 20 years. It's gone up by around 2 million people since 2002, rising from about 7 million to now just over 9 million. And the country has the second highest proportion of foreign nationals in Europe. More than a quarter of residents here are not Swiss. I'm at the Swiss Parliament in Bern, and it's here that I meet Thomas Aschi. He's the parliamentary leader of the SVP, or the Swiss People's Party. They're the ones that are proposing this population cap. And the Swiss People's Party is the largest party in Switzerland. It's a populist right-wing party which has been campaigning against the country's rising immigration for decades.
25: So the problem is that the majority of the Swiss population is not really profiting from this massive immigration anymore that we're seeing today. However, in his or her daily lives, the average Swiss citizen very well feels what the effects of immigration are. We have a housing crisis. We have a problem with public transportation, which is overcrowded. We're having the problem of increasing social welfare costs.
22: Much of Switzerland's population growth has been concentrated in its cities like Geneva and Zurich, but it's in rural areas where opposition to immigration is most strongly felt.
10: The mountains are rising up from the lake. The water in the lake is crystal blue.
11: Yes.
12: And you can take all the old-fashioned boats, the steamboats, and go to all around the lake.
22: Andreas Seeholzer is a journalist at Boat, that's the local paper here. This has been his patch for 30 years.
12: So we're in central Switzerland, where Switzerland was founded.
10: Wow. So this is the heartland of Switzerland. This is original Switzerland.
12: Yes,

0: and so did its population. And then in the mid-2000s, the country joined the Schengen Agreement with the European Union. Switzerland isn't a member of the EU, but the agreement allows free movement of workers between Switzerland and European Union countries.
1: And that was the second big boost, people coming in.
0: We get in the car and drive out into the countryside.
1: Here it looks like Switzerland 50 years ago.
0: Really does. The houses are all made of wood planks with these shutters. Yeah, they look like ski chalets.
1: It's Josephine.
2: Yeah.
1: Nice to meet you.
2: Abba.
0: We stop at a local restaurant where Andreas knows the owner.
1: Thank you for having us.
0: And it's very traditionally Swiss that all the walls and the ceilings are covered in wood panelling. And in the corner, there's a group of about 8 people. All look retired, playing cards, drinking beers, smoking cigarettes, having a nice time. I ask them how they'll be voting in the upcoming referendum.
3: Yes.
4: Yes.
5: Yes.
0: Yes. Bruno, the owner, is in his 50s, and he tells me that his family has been in this region for generations. Is there much immigration into this area? Do you see any of the effects of immigration?
1: 3,500 people live here, and the last 15 years they had 80 person coming in.
0: Carlo, one of the regulars here, chips in.
1: Okay, the infrastructure in Switzerland, he says, is not built for so much people. We have not enough space in the schools, the traffic is overloaded.
0: And where are most of the foreigners from in Switzerland?
6: At the moment, Ukraine.
1: At the moment, it's Ukrainians.
6: Before, we have Syrian people.
0: Syrians.
6: Yeah. We have Afghan people and Sudan.
0: But most immigrants in Switzerland are not from Ukraine or Syria or Afghanistan. The majority here are from the EU, with Italians and Germans the most represented. Far fewer come from outside Europe. Overall, just under 2.5% of people living here were born in Asia. Just under 1% come from Ukraine. But most of the immigrants in Switzerland are from the EU. He replies, that's true, but you have to be more nuanced because the Germans who come here have jobs. Carlo's friend Pius looks desperate to chip in.
1: He says that the worst war to fight is if a country fights for its own culture and to lose its own identity because of other people.
0: Sitting here in this restaurant, which is very traditionally Swiss, it just doesn't feel like that is a war that you need to be worried about.
1: Here there is no war because this is a different world here. Here's the only place where Switzerland is still like it was years ago.
0: This flat is very nice. I feel like a flat of people in their 20s sharing in London would not be this nice. Back in Zurich, I'm at the home of Flavien Gousset. You're a referendum influencer. Maybe you're the only one.
7: I'm for sure nowadays known for these videos, and people know that if there's a referendum, they will open my profile.
8: What do we think about the whole image?
0: Today, Flavien is filming his second video about the population cap referendum, urging people to vote down the proposal.
7: This initiative says that it will solve the housing crisis and the crisis of healthcare costs, and it will save nature in Switzerland. And the Swiss People's Party has a really fascinating and decades-long record of not doing anything to solve these problems and then blaming immigrants for the problem still being around.
0: A lot of the communications urging people to vote yes are less about overcrowding and more about a fear of cultural change.
7: It's called Protect Switzerland.
0: That's the name of the game, Protect Switzerland.
7: Yeah, and you're like...
0: Flavien is showing me a video game made by the Erkinger Committee. It's a conservative political action group headed up by a former Swiss People's Party parliamentarian. That's the party that proposed the 10 million population cap. This group

0: has a very specific focus, one which has been voiced across Europe among right-wing conservative and far-right political groups. And that's concern for what they say is the growing influence of Islam. The group recently launched a video game, and in it you play a border guard and have to stop immigrants from entering the country.
1: The scene is a kind of traditional Swiss alpine-looking background. And you're this customs worker who's a woman. You move her across the screen. So you basically end
0: up... As the customs officer, your job is to hit the incoming people with your stop sign to prevent them entering the country.
2: And now I even need to hit families with kids.
1: So, yeah, now the immigrants coming are, like, a lot of, like, Muslim women with children, basically, and you're meant to stop them coming.
2: Yeah.
0: With each level, the threat to Switzerland gets more severe.
1: What does this say, level 4 or 5?
2: Schleichende, progressing Islamization.
1: Okay.
2: So they are trying to paint this picture of Switzerland converting into a Sharia state, and it has nothing at all to do with the reality. But if you repeat lies often enough, at one point they're going to stick in the mind of the people.
0: Switzerland's conservative right and far right have for some time claimed that the influence of Islam is growing in Switzerland. And when I've been talking to people here about their concerns about immigration, they often circle back to a fear of Muslim immigrants in particular, and Islam. I meet back up with Shailene, the TikToker who makes videos in her car, at a bar in the centre of Zurich. I want to understand where Shailene's negative views about immigration come from. She tells me that when she was 17, a centre to house asylum seekers opened in her village.
3: My house is almost next to it. So always when I wanted to go home, they like evacuate the whole place. And the police was like, oh, you're not allowed to like cross the streets. And I'm like, I live in this house.
0: The topic of immigration has certainly politicised Shailene. She says she wants to stand for Parliament next year for a small party that stands on a platform of free speech and has been accused of having links to the extreme right.
1: What is this referendum really about for you?
3: To make Switzerland great again. Yeah. I just want to protect the immigrants which want to be here in Switzerland and the Swiss people.
1: What are you worried about for the future of Switzerland?
3: I'm afraid that Switzerland will be a Muslim country, that we will lose everything that we build up. I'm always thinking, so why do you come to Switzerland and you want to change Switzerland to a Muslim country?
1: And I mean, do you really? Because I've never heard anybody say they want to change Switzerland into a Muslim country. Does anyone actually say that? Who said that?
3: I don't think they say it out loud. It's more hidden. For example, they want to build mosques here in Switzerland.
1: What proportion of the Swiss population is Muslim?
3: Well, I don't know. Because I grew up in Zurich and I'm for sure most of them are here, so...
1: Yeah. What do you feel like it is?
3: I feel like it's more than 50%.
1: In Zurich, more than 50% of the population is Muslim.
3: Yeah. It just feels like...
0: I'm taken aback by this. I've only spent a few days in Zurich at this point, but certainly it doesn't seem like half the population is Muslim here. Far from it. In fact, after Shailene and I left the bar, I looked up the stats for Zurich. Around 6% of the population is Muslim, pretty much the same as in Switzerland as a whole.
1: Oh, wow, nice flat. It's very, very tidy.
3: I don't like a lot of...
1: I can see. Yeah, I can see that.
0: The next day, I meet up with Shailene again at another very tidy Swiss apartment. I tell her what I've found out about the Muslim population in Zurich, that it's 6%, not over 50%.
1: So it's not over half.
3: Mm-hmm.
1: But is that surprising?
3: Yeah, it's surprising.
1: Doesn't that show that maybe there's a sort of fear of Muslims and of Islam, which is maybe not a fear that's based on what's really happening. And maybe it's because of how it's talked about on social media or in the press or by politicians, but it's not really based in real experiences. It's based in fear and worry.
3: The thing is, the experience you make that those kind of people are more violent doesn't make it better.
1: I mean, it feels like you're taking some of the worst examples of what people can do, like commit crime, and then you're taking those few examples and you're then applying them to the whole group of everybody who's Muslim. And that, I mean, that is racist, isn't it?
3: For me, it's enough to know that a group of people are willing to do something in the name of religion. I don't want to take the risk of people of other countries bringing their laws here to Switzerland.
0: I wanted to speak to Thomas Aschi about this too. He's the parliamentary leader of the right-wing Swiss People's Party, the ones who are behind the initiative to cap Switzerland's population. I told him about the misconceptions I've encountered.
1: It seems like there are people in Switzerland who are your voters and supporters who have quite a warped impression of what immigration is in Switzerland. Because actually, in reality, the vast majority of people are from the EU.
4: I think it is our task as politicians to present our facts, our arguments. So if the people have the sentiment that this growth is too fast, that they're losing their identity, that they're losing what they used to call home, then I think it's the task of the politicians to take these concerns of these citizens serious.
1: I wonder how much your party's communications are responsible for that sentiment, because I've seen some of the imagery that you've put out around this referendum. They are images which are very racialized. They tend to represent migrants as all being from outside of Europe, when in reality, it's actually a very small minority who are from outside of Europe.
4: I'm sorry, but this is not true what you're here telling. It's not the reality. It's not a fact. Please show me those pictures that you're referring to, but it's not the fact.
1: I can show you.
4: Yes, please.
1: Okay, so this is the photo that I was looking at. So this is from Instagram, put out by the SVP. And that's
0: I get out a photo that's been posted by the Swiss People's Party on their Instagram. It's a street which looks kind of Swiss, full of South Asian men who look like migrant workers. The slogan at the top reads, "If you want Swiss jobs, vote for our initiative." And in microscopic text on the side, it states that the image is AI generated.
1: That is not giving people an accurate representation of what immigration in Switzerland is like. If it was, it would be a street full of German people or Italians or French.
4: No, that's not true either. I mean, obviously, in campaigns, you have to simplify messages.
1: But that's not simplification, that's just a lie.
4: No, that's... We stop here.
1: Okay.
4: All the best.
1: You sure?
4: Yes.
1: We can keep going. I just want to...
4: Can I leave you out, please?
1: Sure.
4: You stop recording, please?
1: Sure.
0: And that was the end of that interview. Mr. Aschi then escorted me out of the Parliament building.
2: They don't have the pictures to illustrate their fears. They just produce them with AI. Everyone will just think, oh no, what are all these men doing in Switzerland?
0: I'm back with Flavien, the referendum influencer. We walk to a peaceful square where Flavien is going to play pétanque, or boule as it's also called.
5: Bravo!
0: It's the game where you throw a shiny metal ball and try to get it as close as possible to a smaller ball. Next to the clubhouse, people are opening a few beers in the sunshine. I get talking to Fateh. He's originally from Algeria and is in Switzerland working as a social worker.
6: Question. Est-ce qu'on a besoin de ça ou non?
1: Yeah, so you're saying that the question shouldn't be whether you're for or against immigration, it should be whether or not you need it. And you're saying that Swiss people do need it. Can I ask you another question? Can you imagine if you lived here for enough time, would you ever feel Swiss, do you think?
6: This is not easy. The problem is the people, they don't let you feel Swiss.
1: Ah, okay.
6: You can like this country and do like Swiss people or more, but the people, they tell you every day, directly or not directly, you can't, because they see your color or your religion, and this is one reason. Now you have a Swiss pass, but you are not Swiss.
0: You can have a Swiss passport, but you can't really be Swiss. But a Swiss passport does at least entitle you to vote. In this referendum, and in any other, the 27% of the population who are foreign nationals will have no say. After the game of Petanque finishes, I sit down with Flavien on the grass.
2: I studied history, and if you look at the history of Switzerland, then Switzerland has always been a country of emigration and immigration. If we talk about Swiss culture is a product of migration. And if you stop that migration because you're afraid of whatever, then that's the point where you're actually going to lose your identity and your culture you want to preserve.
0: Swiss voters' last chance to vote in this referendum was on June the 14th. And hours after the polls closed, the final results are declared. The proposal to cap the population is voted down, with 55% of voters voting against the proposal. But this story is far from over. 45% of Swiss voters were in favour of the initiative. And this is part of a trend that reaches across Europe of anti-immigrant feeling and policies. Immigration has been a big part of Switzerland's 20th century rags-to-riches story. But in this small, wealthy country, as the population has grown and as immigration has repeatedly been at the centre of referendums and public debate, a fear of being overwhelmed by outsiders has also grown. A fear that something intangible about Swiss culture could be lost. This edition of Assignment was produced and presented by me, Josephine Cassidy.
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7: We are not alone. 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
11: 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This week, shadow banning. What is it and how could it be affecting women's health education messages?
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11: We're feeling nostalgic about video game discs and the gaming league with a global outlook. 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
13: BBC News with Danielle Jaworowiecka. President Donald Trump has suggested he will use Congress to fight back against a Supreme Court ruling which shot down his executive order ending automatic citizenship for anyone born in the United States. He claims Congress could redefine the clause's meaning and establish exceptions. Two other Supreme Court rulings have gone in favour of Republicans. The justices upheld laws in two Republican-controlled states, barring transgender athletes from competing in girls' and women's sports in schools. The court also struck down federal campaign spending limits. Cuba says months of talks with the United States have stalled, leaving little hope for an end to crippling US sanctions. The Cuban foreign minister said talks were marked by constant threats and defensive statements about Cuban sovereignty. The UN has warned that tens of thousands of people are urgently in need of food and shelter after devastating twin earthquakes hit Venezuela. The agency said basic services in the country had completely broken down. The number of confirmed dead is now almost 2,000. Searches have been taking place in France and other European countries as part of an ongoing investigation into the alleged misuse of EU funds by a far-right political group. The European Public Prosecutor's Office is looking at the activities of the former Identity and Democracy group of MEPs. The 44-year-old tennis legend Serena Williams is playing a singles match at Wimbledon after a four-year hiatus. The American is a set down against Australia's Maya Joint. The seven-time Wimbledon champion was handed a wildcard entry. At the World Cup, Ivory Coast have missed out on a place in the last 16 after being beaten by Norway 2-1. Ahmad Jalou's equaliser in the second half was not enough, with Norway's Erling Haaland scoring the deciding goal in the 86th minute. Later, Sweden will be trying to find a way to neutralise France's devastating forward line, led by Kylian Mbappe. France are favourites to win the World Cup. BBC News.
11: Hello and welcome to Tech Life, the programme keeping track of technologies that are changing lives all over the world. I'm Shona McCallum. Today we're looking at something called shadow banning. What is it? How does it work? And why do some campaigners say it's a real problem? We'll get into that very shortly. And later on, we're switching gears with a gaming story. Grand Theft Auto 6 is due out later this year, but it's already stirring up a bit of a row. Some fans are unhappy they won't be able to buy a physical copy of the game on a disc.
10: The launch of GTA 6, it's expected to be a huge, huge event. So anything really this series does, it makes waves across the industry.
11: And turning video gaming into a spectator sport. I speak to the man who's at the helm of the Global Gaming League.

0: Before we start, a quick heads up. We're about to talk about women's health and some adult topics, including parts of the human body. So if you've got young children around and you'd rather they didn't hear this, now might be a good moment to turn the volume down. Social media companies get a lot of criticism for what appears on their platforms. And most of us are used to content moderation. That's when posts are being removed or restricted if they're illegal, offensive, or not suitable for children. But there's a growing concern that these systems sometimes go too far. Some women's health organisations say perfectly legitimate posts about periods, breastfeeding or reproductive health are being taken down or quietly hidden. Complaints have been raised around the world, and the issue was even debated in the UK Parliament recently. Here's Labour MP Emily Darlington.
1: The online world is where women ask questions where they're often too embarrassed to ask elsewhere, about period pain, discharge, lactation, or how to use a tampon safely.
0: Some creators say their posts are removed. Others say they're hit with sensitive content warnings. And some believe they're being what's known as shadow banned, where the posts stay online but are shown to far fewer people. Here's Emily Darlington again.
1: Ultimately, this debate isn't only about algorithms. It's about power, who gets heard, who gets visibility, whose bodies are treated as acceptable, whose health is considered legitimate. And right now the message many women receive online is this: your body is inappropriate, your anatomy is shameful, your health is controversial.
0: So let's talk to someone now who's actually experienced shadow banning firsthand. Dr. Carolina Array, known as Blogger on a Pole, is a digital criminologist at the London School of Economics, as well as being a pole dancing instructor.
2: Pole dancing has a huge online community. It's how pole dancers promote themselves and their classes. It's also how you share your progress and you realize 3 months ago you couldn't do anything and all of a sudden you can do something really cool and you're really strong. I started blogging about it. I gained a bit of a profile in the industry and in the community. Then all of a sudden I would notice that posts that would blow up suddenly were not seen by almost anyone. Sometimes even they weren't seen by people within my following or within my friends group. And it felt very frustrating. It felt incredibly sad. There was an element of how much is the fact that a lot of my posts are restricted and don't reach as many people as they did affecting my earnings.
0: I also asked Dr. Array if she recognised the arguments that platforms say they're trying to protect younger users from explicit content, and could she see why they might take that cautious approach even to legitimate health information?
2: I am okay with platforms erring on the side of caution, because once something reaches an exponential audience, if that something is really harmful, then the image damage to the platform, but also the damage to the audiences themselves, is potentially huge. However, only if there is a transparent, fair and swift appeal system in place to counteract that. Because if you want to delete my content, but then I click a button, a human looks at it, and like 5 minutes later, the content is back and it's as if nothing happened, then that's not a massive issue for me. But the issue is that platforms have underinvested in appeals, which are a tenet of any democratic society, to the point where I know that a lot of users in my network, when their accounts are outright deleted, they can't reach anyone at the platform, the appeal doesn't work, and they have to pay for hackers who claim to be working inside the platform to get their account back.
0: That's Dr. Carolina Array, a digital criminologist at the London School of Economics, who's also a pole dancer and instructor. Now, one company worried about legitimate health information being shadow banned is Essity, a Swedish-based global health and hygiene firm. It says important information is being hidden online. I caught up with someone at the heart of their plight.
3: My name is Kate Prince, and I'm the head of public affairs at Essity in the UK and Ireland.
4: And tell me about Essity.
3: Essity is a global health and hygiene company. Our aim is to break barriers to improve the well-being of health for consumers, for patients, for caregivers, and customers everywhere.
4: And what products would people recognise?
3: We have a number of household brands, including Cashel and Plenty, which are the toilet paper and household kitchen towel. And we also have health brands like Tenor, the period brand Bodyform, which is called Libres in a number of places around the world, and also Tenor.
4: Now tell me, you are involved in a debate around shadow banning. Can you explain that term to me?
3: Yeah, so shadow banning is essentially when content on social media is hidden from the end user. So it might not appear on algorithms, but it could also be censorship in terms of blocking posts as well.
4: Some listeners might ask, why is a hygiene products company involved in this debate then? Can you explain?
3: Yeah, of course. So one of our brands, Bodyform, as I mentioned, we have been regularly censored on social media platforms for using everyday terms to describe the body and health conditions also, like periods and menstrual health. And so a couple of years ago, we created a campaign called Vaginas Uncensored to really highlight this problem. And when we posted about menstrual health, that post was deemed to be sexually explicit, and we were asked by Meta to put an 18 plus warning on that post. The campaign went on to post and we were blocked 22 times in 1 month. So it really is an issue for our brands.
4: Without being too graphic, what kind of language and content is proving to be the problem here?
3: So as a period brand, we regularly communicate about periods, obviously. So we'll be using language like menstrual health, and we'll also be talking about periods. And this is the kind of language that is being blocked. But also, we might be talking about heavy periods, and so talking about medical conditions like endometriosis. And we find that this content is also blocked.
4: Obviously, there's consequences then if the information is blocked and women's health information doesn't reach the intended audience.
3: Well, yeah, exactly. And the impact is that, you know, women and girls are visiting social media platforms to find out more about their health and they simply can't find it. So, you know, this can delay diagnosis and it can cause lasting harm, you know, both physically and mentally.
4: Now, do you see this as an unintended consequence of social media companies trying to protect people and especially children from potentially offensive material?
3: Yeah, I mean, I can only assume that's the reason, but we've tried to engage with social media platforms to ask them, you know, what exactly is happening? How are they moderating this content? And so why is it happening? And what can we do about it to change that?
4: And have any of the social media companies acknowledged this problem?
3: We have struggled to engage. We had a roundtable in Parliament where we brought together lots of companies, brands and charities, along with experts in this area, censorship. We presented the evidence and we invited them all to come along. TikTok did come along to the event, but unfortunately we haven't had much engagement since.
4: Now, what do you think of the online safety frameworks that there are? Do you think it goes far enough to protect legitimate health information, or do you think that's something that could be changed?
3: Oh, I think a lot needs to be done, to be honest. I think we need to understand better how the companies are moderating this content. They need to explain to us how it's done. We need to know more about how the algorithm is working so that these posts aren't being hidden. And then we need a better appeals process, I think, as well, because at the moment we don't have any recourse on how to take action. So in the EU, they have the Digital Services Act. So it is possible to complain that way. But in the UK, that doesn't exist. So we'd like to see some consistency, really, so that there's a clear process for what companies like ours can do in the event of appealing.
4: And do you have wider international support for an end to shadow banning?
3: It's an issue that's impacting everybody. So yes, I would say there's a groundswell of support internationally, and together we all need to approach our platforms locally to do something about it, I think.
0: That's Kate Prince from the health and hygiene company Essity. Kate's interview mentioned TikTok and Meta. We did ask both companies for a comment, and TechLive's Liv McMahon is here to give us a quick summary of what they said. Firstly, TikTok.
5: So TikTok told us that certain content isn't eligible for recommendation for the broad audience of its For You page, and they say they're transparent about what types of content fall into that category. TikTok also notifies creators when their content isn't eligible for recommendation and provides them with the opportunity to appeal. They also told us they continue to engage with policymakers on discussions around women's health.
0: And what about Meta?
5: Meta shared with us their community standards, which outline what isn't allowed on their social platforms. They say while posts about women's sexual health are allowed, including from individuals under the age of 18, they do have policies on adult nudity and sexual activity. Meta also said user content on women's health, such as periods and menopause, on its own wouldn't violate any adult content policies. There are no restrictions in their content policies regarding the discussion of these topics or discussion of menstrual health in general.
0: Thanks, Liv. This is Tech Life on the BBC World Service with me, Shona McCallum. So what did you make of our item on shadow banning? Have you experienced it yourself? We'd really like to hear from you. Our contact details are coming up in just a moment. But first, a quick hello to Chwar Farchani, who's been in touch on WhatsApp to say he's listening to Tech Life in South Sudan. Well, it's great to have you with us. If you want to comment on this week's show or tell us about any tech that's on your mind, you can email us. techlife@bbc.co.uk is our email address. Or you can WhatsApp us a text message or a voice note. Our number is +44 330 1230 320. Please remember to include your name and the country where you live. Still to come, the Gaming League with global ambitions. One for the gamers in our audience next. You might still buy your favourite titles on a disc from a local shop, but plenty of players now go fully digital, downloading games straight onto their consoles or PCs. Now, an announcement about Grand Theft Auto 6 due out this November is causing a bit of a stir. The hugely anticipated next instalment in the GTA series will be download only. Its developer, Rockstar Games, says that even customers who buy a so-called physical edition will just get a box with a download code inside. So what's behind this move? And does it mean the disc is finally on its way out? TechLife's Laura Kress has been digging into this, and she's with me in the studio now. Laura, this isn't the first time we've seen a physical release like this, but why is this decision around Grand Theft Auto 6 such a big deal?
6: Yes, you're right. We have seen some companies decide to just put out codes in a box or something that isn't exactly a disc. It's still quite unusual that we would see a physical edition at launch, not have a disc at all. And as you say, Grand Theft Auto, it's such a huge game and franchise altogether. The last game, GTA 5, that sold nearly 230 million copies. And the launch of GTA 6, it's expected to be a huge, huge event. So anything really this series does, it makes waves across the industry and it can affect what other studios do as well. And I think that's really the reason it's been talked about. Will this make it more likely after this launch that smaller companies will follow suit?
4: And has gaming been moving away from hard copies of games on discs for a while now?
6: Yes, so digital downloads for games, they've been available alongside discs for, I would say, maybe over a decade now. There's a PC platform called Steam. There's also Xbox and PlayStation. They have their own online stores. We've also seen consoles like PlayStation 5 have digital-only versions, so no disc drive at all. So you can't use a disc in that console at all. And physical media in general, it's been in a bit of a decline. Last year, sales for physical games, they fell to an all-time low.
4: So are there benefits to having a game on a disc instead of a download?
6: From a user point of view, obviously, if you have that physical disc, once you finish the game, you can lend it to a friend, you can resell it. You can also potentially, if you go to one of these retailers, get it for a cheaper price if it's used. And I think other people are pointing as well to the fact that if you're only buying a code rather than a physical copy, then publishers have more control because you are essentially buying a license rather than owning the copy yourself. So if we look at, for example, with GTA, it's well known for its soundtracks of licensed music. But as time goes on after launch, some of those songs featured in the game on day one, they might be removed, you know, in 10, 20 years' time because of licensing agreements. Now, if you own the game on the disc, there's no way for publishers, music publishers, to remove that content if you install that game on offline and just put the disc content on your gaming console. So effectively, people are concerned not just about owning the disc, but also what it means for the content on the game as well.
4: So the reaction then from people about GTA 6 being download only is mixed, it's fair to say.
6: That's right. So some people saying, well, I'm used to downloading games. I don't buy discs anyway, so it's not bothering me. Others people talking about that ownership and what it means to own a game. And also a lot of people reminiscing about the previous games where there was that extra content, that physical content that you could own and what it will look like at launch.
4: And what have Rockstar, the game developer, said about this? Any reasons?
6: So they have given no reason. They have not commented. They've simply said that this is what's happening. Of course, we've seen a lot of analysis as this is such a big series. Everybody's talking about it. So some people have suggested it could be to stop any leaks because they have been prone to leaks previously. And it's such an anticipated game. People will be trying to get as much information as they can on it. If there is a disc, and it will be released prior to the actual launch, so you can go and pick up a disc before the actual game becomes available so that you can preload that content because it's going to be so huge, people are imagining. There is a worry that potentially, you know, people could rip the data from the disc. So there's a concern about leaks and that's, although Rockstar haven't said that that's the reason they've given. Another potential reason, the game's already been delayed twice. So other people have suggested maybe the development will be so close to the wire that if you pick up a disc, it might be out of date in comparison to if you download it.
0: Laura, thank you. That's Laura Cress. And Laura's written more about this story. You can find it in the technology section of the BBC News website. If you're a gamer with an opinion on discs and perhaps the end of them, we'd like to hear from you. Our contact details will be repeated at the end of the show. Well, we're sticking with gaming now because we're about to talk about this.
7: I feel like I'm going to win.
8: This is the Global Gaming League. A multi-title league where celebrity team owners and their teams compete in both modern and classic video games. All for the GGL Champions title and grand prize.
0: Well, that was a clip from a promotional video for the Global Gaming League. And yes, it's exactly what it sounds like. And as the big voiceover guy just told us, it brings together celebrities, video games, competitions and a league title up for grabs. It launched at the end of last year with a pretty bold goal to turn gaming into a proper spectator sport. Something you don't just play, but you actually watch, follow and cheer for. And behind it all is Clinton Sparks, CEO of the Global Gaming League. He's based out in Las Vegas in the United States, and I caught up with him to find out more.
9: The Global Gaming League is a league, a video game league of celebrity-owned teams whose four-player teams compete in live events, playing everything from modern games to classic video games and everything in between, combined with an online gaming platform where any casual player from around the world can join, compete, and rise in the ranks. From our Primes League to our Minor League to get drafted to our Major League to be on one of those celebrity-owned teams.
0: And who are the celebrities that run the teams?
9: We have a bunch of celebrities that own teams in the Global Gaming League, from Howie Mandel to T-Pain to Neo to Flavor Flav, Gillian Wallow, and many more.
0: And what games do they play?
9: We are a multi-title league that plays all types of games, from Call of Duty to Tetris to Tekken to Fruit Ninja VR. We even in our last match actually played a physical game of Uno.
0: And what gap in gaming did you feel that existing esports perhaps weren't addressing?
9: So you have esports on one side and then you have gaming on another side. And esports is much smaller than the entire world of gaming. So I wanted to build something that could resonate and connect and relate to the billions of casual gamers around the world to also have an opportunity to play video games, compete, make money and rise in the ranks.
4: And you're turning this into a spectator event. So could you tell us what spectators see and how they actually see it? Are they logging in online?
9: Yeah, the Global Gaming League has live events that are here filmed in Los Angeles. It's a red carpet event. There's all types of celebrities and influencers and creators from the UFC to WWE to actors that pull up to come see what's going on. And when you're watching the stage, you're looking at two teams, one on the left, one on the right. There's four players on each team. Each match has four different rounds, and each round has a different game title. So you want to draft like well-rounded players that can defend your team in whatever game and round that you guys are going to play. We have a halftime show at every show. There's all types of exciting things that go on to bring the best of every sport into one kind of league called the Global Gaming League.
4: And you're blending this with music, sports, celebrity, live events. I mean, why do you think this crossover is so important?
9: Because gaming is so large and everybody games, which is our tagline. So since everybody games, there needed to be something created for everybody. Because until now, it wasn't. Esports was reserved for the hardcore endemic gamer that grinds 8 to 15 hours a day, hoping to be on an esports org that then gets selected to be in a league. But there's billions of casual gamers around the world that don't consider themselves a gamer because they're not a professional esports player. So I wanted to create something where all gamers could feel like they're gamers, be proud to say they're a gamer, and have the opportunity to really game on a big stage and become a breakout star in the Global Gaming League.
4: Your positivity and your enthusiasm is really coming across. But I just want to rewind a little, because I think it's fair to say that you had perhaps a difficult start in life and have obviously found your way now with gaming. Can you tell me about where things began for you?
9: Sure. I was just a broke kid from a broken home, born in Boston, Massachusetts, single mother, was sexually abused as a kid, was bullied, was homeless as a teenager, didn't graduate high school. And music was always a passion of mine. I did it in my bedroom as a kid. And then when I grew up and realized I got hurt, I got a full-time job at UPS. After a couple of years, I hurt my spine. And when I did that, I was like, oh man, I can't do hard labor. I didn't graduate high school. I have to make my music thing a reality. So I worked really hard and became a multi-platinum Grammy-nominated producer. I've sold over 80 million records. I built my own radio show around the world in 22 markets and was very fortunate enough to become successful and work with the biggest artists from Lady Gaga to Beyonce, Pitbull, Akon, Ludacris, Rick Ross, Snoop Dogg, T.I., you name it. And as I did all those things, I was really building relationships and a powerful network because I always wanted to be somebody that built businesses that would help other people. And I can go on a list of all the things that I've built throughout my career. But when I got introduced to the gaming industry through esports in 2017, I realized all my skill set, all my relationships and my understanding of building culturally impacting companies would serve well in the gaming industry. So I helped build two organizations called FaZe Clan and another one called XSet. And then I'm like, man, if I can really build teams, why don't I build the league? So I called my friend T-Pain. And I said, this is my idea. He said, let's do it. And that's how the Global Gaming League was formed.
4: How do you reflect on the journey that you've just described?
9: That it's not over and I haven't done enough.
4: Okay. Well, you're still doing more. The Global Gaming League Primes is the next thing that you're launching. Can you explain that to me?
9: Yeah. So, you know, we launched this with just the celebrity teams competing, which you can see at globalgamingleague.com or on our YouTube page at Global Gaming League. But I was like, how do we get everybody around the world to be able to participate and have an equal level playing field so they can all compete and rise and be on one of these celebrity-owned teams? So we launched GGL Primes, which is our online gaming platform where anybody can join, compete, rise in the ranks, and inevitably be on one of our celebrity-owned teams.
0: My thanks to Clinton Sparks, the CEO of the Global Gaming League. 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
15: 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I am now in heaven. 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
16: 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Get ready to dive into the Gospel of Luke, where Jesus tells the parable of the unjust steward, verses which have divided Bible scholars for centuries. But when you dive into the truth of the teaching, it's a challenge for all generations to invest into eternity. Now, this message is not about investing money into eternity, though it's a part. 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
15: The parable of the unjust steward in Luke chapter 16 has been a stumbling block to many of a casual reader of the Bible. This parable has been used by the Bible critics to show how the Bible is inconsistent. Others still use it to prove that Jesus was teaching that the end justifies the means. Yet there are others still who have seen in this parable a justification for situational ethics, mainly that do all you can do under the circumstances, even if you have to sin, in order to get out of a bad situation. But none of that is true. None of that is what Jesus is teaching in this parable. Well, I wonder how many of you, truly, when you have read this parable, You had just a little bit of a nudge. What is this doing here in the scripture? How in the world is Jesus giving us this example of praising a crook and lifting him up as a model for us to learn from? Well, I want you to look at verse 9. That is the key verse. In teaching in parables, there are parables that have several points of teaching, and there are parables that have only one point. As it happened, this particular parable of Luke 16 has only one point of teaching, and that is verse 9. That is the key verse. Jesus said, "I tell you, use worldly wealth to gain friends for yourself, so that when it is gone," that is your wealth, "you will be welcomed into their eternal habitations." The lesson that Jesus is trying to teach his disciples while the Pharisees were eavesdropping, as you figure out from verse 14, and the lesson that he was trying to teach his disciples and the Pharisees kind of in a secondary way is this: that just as surely as Jerusalem fell in 70 AD, as Jesus predicted some 30 years earlier, just as surely as that has happened, even so the existing age in which we live will also disappear. Just as surely as the Word of God is true, the money that you have in your hand will lose its value one day. Just as surely as God is our God, as He's true God, our worldly resources, the stocks and the bonds and the real estate holdings, the gold and the cash, will show up as zero in the bottom line of that last day. That's what Jesus is trying to teach us. He's trying to teach us that the Wall Street crash of 1929 will be like a tiny little ripple in the ocean in comparison to what God is going to do to the economy in that last day. That's what Jesus is trying to teach us. You know, we used to say, as sound as a dollar. Even in our own generation, we don't say that anymore. Why? The value has dropped. We have seen it, the dollar devalued in our own generation. Imagine what's going to happen at the end of time. The scripture is filled with warnings against worshiping other gods. And I want to tell you, please listen to me. I love you, but I want you to hear me right. The number one God in America today is the God of mammon, the God of money. Amen. We sacrifice our health to get more wealth, and then we spend our wealth in order to get our health back, but it's too late. It's a catch-22. We sacrifice our marriages and our children in the mad pursuit of more and more and more. More of what? America's cathedrals of worship today are the banks. Look at the lavish furniture, at the marble floors and the posh carpets and the richly ornamented curtains, to say nothing of bankers who think of themselves as popes inside those cathedrals. Now, if you're a banker, forgive me. But we have forgotten the source of our wealth. It is not the big banks, it is not the savings and loans, it is not the government. The source of our wealth is Jehovah God. And what Jesus is teaching us in this parable is that your net worth is not how much money you have, it is not how extensive your holdings are, but the real net worth is how much money you have invested in the kingdom of God. How much money you have invested in gospel work and in gospel ministry. Why? Because in heaven, the only friends you're going to have are those who are going to walk up to you and they're going to say, "Thank you for giving of your resources, because of it is your giving that made it possible for us to be here in heaven. It is your giving that made us possible to hear the gospel of Jesus Christ and repent of our sins and be saved. And now we are in heaven because of your generosity." You can't see it now. You can't appreciate it now. You can't comprehend it now, but Jesus, who knows all about heaven, is telling you and is telling me that what we give to the kingdom of God is all that you count on seeing on the other side of eternity. People may judge you on the basis of what you have, but God judges you on the basis of what you gave. Please hear me right. A budget is a theological document. A budget is a statement of belief. A budget is an indication of what you worship. A budget is a description of where your heart is. Look inside the checkbook of many a church members today. Probably die of shock, but I dare you to try, and you're going to find it's something like this. Mercedes payment, $800. Vacation, $4,000. Poodle shampoo, $50. Tithe and offerings, $25. Where your treasure is, there is where your heart is. Not the other way around. People like to reverse them. That's not what the Bible said. When your treasure is spent on everything but the kingdom of God, it is easy to see where your heart is not set on the things of God. Jesus said in Matthew 6:21, figure out where your money is, that's where you're going to find your heart. You see, Jesus knew that money is going to be a source of temptation to the believers. The pagans worship it as their God, it doesn't matter anyhow, that's their God. But for the Christians, that's going to be a source of temptation. Just as Baal was always a source of temptation to the people of Israel and constantly falling back into that temptation, so it is money for the people of God, the people who love the Lord Jesus Christ. And that is why I believe with all my heart that 16 out of the 38 parables that Jesus gave have to do with money and the right and the wrong use of it. In all four Gospels, there's 1 out of 10 verses, 288 in all, have to do with money and the use of material possessions. The Bible gives us about 500 verses on prayer, less than 500 verses on faith, but it gives us 2,000 verses on money and material possessions. And you know, some sanctimonious people say to me, oh, Brother Yusuf, you ought not to talk about money. They must know something that Jesus did not know, when he spent that much time talking about it. I want to know what it is that they know, that Jesus did not know. Since the gospel is the only answer to this guilt-ridden world, since the gospel is the only answer to this sin-crazed world, then your giving to the cause of the gospel is ultimately the only productive and rewarding investment that you could make in your life. Sure, you'll not see the immediate results. You won't get immediate gratifications like you need to give to other causes. When you give to other causes, you see your name on a plaque or on one of those desirable lists.

money is going to take place over there. John the Revelator, when he had been privileged to go up to the very heaven of heavens, writes in Revelation 14:13, he said, "Blessed are those who die in the Lord from henceforth. Yes, says the Spirit, they rest from their labor, and their deeds do follow them." That's what happened. And Jesus said, "You will be received. You will be welcomed in their eternal habitations." He's talking about eternity. Well, after this introduction, I better get to my sermon. Why did Jesus choose a crook to illustrate and give us a godly lesson? Well, in the time of Jesus, stewards of wealthy owners come in and they become in charge financially of everything they have in the house. Owners did not work, but they got these brokers who came and worked for them full time to manage their money, called stewards. In fact, you remember in the book of Genesis, what was said of Potiphar, that Joseph, who became the steward in his household, he said he was so in charge of all things to the point that Potiphar only knew of the food that he ate. He entrusted him with everything. And that's what happens in those days. Now, when this manager heard that his boss is about to fire him and realized that his world as he knew it is coming to an end, when he knew that his experience as he knows what it's like, he said, it's gone. And as a new era is about to dawn. When he realized that they're about to foreclose on his colonial hat and his camel Mercedes, and that he would walk out with nothing, then he decided to do something about it. He looked to the future. And in the case of this villain, this rascal, this manager here in this parable, he was the only one who had access to the financial documentations, to the business transactions. So he calls in the people who owe money to his master, and he gave to each one of them a very generous and substantial discount. Why? So that in the future, in the post-employment era, in the next time, they will welcome him in their habitations. And what Jesus is saying to you and to me from this wickedness of this man, that he has some things that the Christians ought to learn. Because that is exactly what is going to happen to every one of us. This life as we know it is going to be over. The post-life era, as it were, is going to come to everyone who's sitting here and to me. And we never know when. As surely as God himself is in heaven, this age is coming to an end. And you're going to leave everything behind. So what should we learn? The first lesson that this villain teaches us, or Jesus wants us to learn from this villain, is this. Rascal though he was, he faced the facts. He faced the facts. He faced the real facts head on. And believers must face facts as God said they are. Not as Wall Street said they are. Not as the government said they are. Not as the economists said as they are. But they must face the facts as God said they are. And this man did not live in a fool's paradise, which somebody called it a waiting room for a fool's hell. But he faced the facts. So as he faced these facts, he began to think of the future. What's going to happen on the other side? And that is why Jesus in Matthew 6:20 tells us, he said, lay up treasures in heaven. And that investment in the work of the gospel is the only sure and good and safe investment that you can make. All other investments have risk associated with them. This one, no risk. Well, he didn't only face reality, he did not only face the real facts, but he also looked ahead. He began to project himself in the life of post-employment. He began to project himself in the life of poverty. So he made provision for that future. Now, I want to ask you, do you ever think of eternity?
Have you learned from this villain?

0: lesson of projecting yourself in heaven? Have you ever thought, have you ever sat down, really closed your eyes and tried to project yourself in heaven? I mean, we don't want to face that reality. We all think they're going to live forever and we're going to, you know, be going on. Everything's going on, be the same. But have you ever taken time, closed your eyes and said, here I'm in heaven in the presence of God. What's going to happen on the other side? What provision have I made for heaven? What investments have I made in heaven? What plans have I made for my eternal habitations? Well, this man did not only face the facts. He did not only project the future, but he thirdly acted upon his convictions, wrong as they were. He acted upon his convictions. Please hear me right. I don't want you to misunderstand this. Do you know the thing that makes me admire the militant homosexuals and the militant humanists and the militant abortionists and all the half a dozen militants who are threatening to destroy this nation? Do you know what I admire the most about them? They are committed to their cause. And what Jesus is saying here, that this man was so committed to his cause that nothing stood in his way. You know, if you and I are committed to a cause of the gospel, as the militant Muslims and all the other militant groups are committed to their cause, we would win the world for Jesus Christ. And now we got backaches and sore knees, and think of me. Look at verses 11 and 12. If therefore you have not been faithful in the use of your money, who commits to you, to your trust, the true riches? And if you have not been faithful in that which is another man's, who shall give you that which is your own? We really are just managers. We don't own anything, but we just oversee it. How faithful are we? We don't own it. We oversee it. Stewards do not rob God by withholding tithes and offerings. Stewards don't waste. Stewards invest wisely. For if you don't manage God's resources well on earth, how can he trust you? How can he trust me with the riches of the kingdom when he rules supreme? But I don't want you to miss verse 14. And the Pharisees, who were eavesdropping actually at that time, were lovers of money. When they heard all these things, they scoffed at him. They scoffed at him. Nothing changed. People don't like to hear anything about money and about stewardship because they want to play God. They scoffed at him. It is possible that you may scoff at what Jesus is teaching. It is possible that you may say, well, how can I love money? I can't even have the two ends meet. But I want to tell you, you don't have to have a lot of money to love money, because the love of money is a disease of the heart. I have known wealthy people who don't love money, and they give it away generously, ruthlessly. As God gives it to them, they give it away. I've seen people with very little, and they're so in love with the little they have. God wants to release you to do great things for him with the blessings he gave you, because he's in store plenty more. E. Stanley Jones, the great Methodist missionary statesman to India, used to say, you cannot serve God and mammon, but you can serve God with mammon. You see, God promised in his word in Malachi 3, 10 and 11, that when you and I are faithful with our tithes and offerings, so far you haven't heard me telling you to give anything to the church, have I? Have I? He's always provided for it, and he will always provide for it. That's something I never worry about. But it is for you. It is for your own blessing. It's for your own enrichment. It has nothing to do with me or the church, or any church for that matter. Because God promised that when you're faithful, he will rebuke the devourer for you. so that it will not destroy the fruits of your soil, and your vine in the field shall not fail to bear fruit, says the Lord of hosts. You have God's word on it. You can use all the sanctimonious language that you want to use, but until your treasure is with God, only then your heart will follow. Where is your heart today? Please ask yourself that question. Because I believe God wants to bless you. God wants to bless you. Where is your heart today? Have you faced the facts about your eternal future? Have you made plans for investing in your eternity? Are you committed to the cause of Christ to which you can say, I give it my all? I believe this is the lesson that the Lord wants to teach us.
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9: There's a question that echoes across the centuries. First asked by a puzzled young man climbing a mountain with his father carrying firewood. Do you remember the scene? Isaac asked his dad, "Where's the lamb?" It is in many ways the question the entire Old Testament is asking. And the answer when it finally comes is staggering. Hi, I'm Clayton Bjellin, and today on Insight for Living, Chuck Swindoll continues to trace this thread from the altars of ancient Israel all the way to a moment besides the Jordan River when a voice cut through the crowd and said, "Behold, the Lamb of God."
10: Thank you, our Father, that your Son is our Savior and that he, like a shepherd, leads us. And because we are only sheep, we tend to go our own way. We've read of that, but we knew before we read it that this is true. All we like sheep have gone astray. We have turned each one of us to his own way. Thank you for laying all of our iniquity on another, for we could never have paid our own way into heaven. Thank you that Jesus paid it all. And we rest in his finished work this day. We worship our Savior, Jesus Christ. We magnify his name. We meet around his word. We sing his songs. We would glorify his name, whether by life or by death. Today there are many who hurt. They grieve. They live with sorrows that have been brought on by this earth's catastrophes and heartaches and brokenness. I pray, Lord, that you will bring comfort and hope and reassurance from what is declared this day. Comfort and guide them into decisions that need to be made. And if it's to wait, may they make that decision as well. Those who wait upon the Lord will renew their strength. They will mount up with wings as eagles. They will run and not be weary. They will not faint as they walk on. There are those who have lost their way, and attempting to find their way back to you, they have come to this house of worship. I pray that you will guide very clearly as they discover the path that leads to peace through faith in your Son. Some come this day rejoicing. Your hand has been good to them, and you've provided abundantly, and we with them rejoice and are grateful for your provision. Thank you for those whom you have healed. Thank you for those whom you have given new hope. Thank you for those who celebrate births of new babies. We pray that you would meet the deepest needs of our lives and those who grieve the loss of loved ones and family. Reduce us all in our awareness to that of a lamb, a needy, dependent lamb, that we might see ourselves as we really are, wholly in need of what you provide.
9: 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Chuck Swindoll titled today's message, The Lamb That Was Slaughtered.
10: Surely the thought of a lamb did not impress the shakers and movers of the first century in the Middle East. I mean, there certainly were some type A individuals who got word of this man who was taking Galilee by storm. I mean, people were being swept into his teaching and they were following him by the thousands. And then word gets back to someone's headquarters and they hear, did you hear that he's known as the Lamb? The Lamb? You sang the words to the song, and it's my favorite part of the song we sang. Who would have thought that a lamb could rescue the souls of men? Why would the songwriter put that in there? Because you don't think of lambs as rescuing anyone. You rescue lambs. Lambs don't rescue you. Unless, of course, the lamb is the Lamb of God. 1 Corinthians 5, beginning at verse 6. Paul is writing the people of Corinth, and he's urging them to clean up their lives. They were a people who danced near the edge of disobedience. They were what we might call a fast culture. And because of that, Paul had to rein them in. And one of the ways of doing it was to remind them of the importance of getting rid of the leaven. In the scriptural days, leaven was a symbol. It was a word representing sin. Look at how Paul uses it in 1 Corinthians 5, verse 6. Your boasting is not good. They'd been boasting about how full of grace they were when in fact it was license. He said, that's not good. Do you not know that a little leaven leavens the whole lump of dough? Do you not realize that when you put just a little leaven, the dough will all rise? It's not just a little part of it. And it's a picture of sin. A little bit of sin and the life is contaminated. The presence of sin and the life is on its way to becoming shattered. So he says, clean up your life. A little bit of leaven leavens the whole lump. So a thought, reap an act. So an act, reap a habit. So a habit, reap your character. So your character, reap your destiny. That's Paul's concern here. And so he now turns to the picture of Christ the Lamb, Christ the Passover, verse 7. Clean out the old leaven so that you may be a new lump, just as you are in fact unleavened, meaning in your position you are as righteous as the Son of God is righteous. So in your life you must be as well. For Christ, here it is, Christ, our Passover, has also been sacrificed. Isn't that a marvelous statement? We no longer come to an altar and slice the throat of an animal and the blood pours out, as happened day after day after day on Jewish altars. We come to our Savior, who is our Passover, and in him forgiveness is found. In him alone there is purpose and reason to go on with our lives. The Christ, our Passover, has been sacrificed. Let me add this. He never needs to be sacrificed again. It is called a finished work. Christ said while hanging on the cross, tetelestai, the very word he used, it has been finished. It has been completed. It is done. Paid for. Paid in full. At that moment, the Lamb of God took care of that which had forever plagued humanity. Past, present, and future, the sins of humanity taken care of. Now, this isn't an afterthought with God. This is part of the plan since the foundations of the world. In fact, Isaiah chapter 53 prophesied of it way back 700 years B.C. This is one of the clearest and longest of all the predictions, or if you will, prophecies in the scriptures. What is interesting about prophecy is that frequently you will find prophecies not only declared in scripture, but fulfilled in scriptural times. Here's a case in point. Isaiah writes of the lamb who was to be slaughtered, picturing the coming Messiah. So Isaiah is looking ahead 700 years or so for the coming of Messiah. And please observe how he describes the scene. You would think he was an eyewitness, though he wrote 7 centuries before the fact. Verse 3 of Isaiah 53. He was despised and forsaken of men, a man of sorrows, and acquainted with grief, and like one from whom men hide their face, he was despised, and we did not esteem him. It's a picture of shunning. Shunning. Have nothing to do with him. Discount his importance. They hide their face from him. You do that when you are shunning another individual. You turn away from them. You discount their presence, their lives. You shun them. You do not esteem them. And that's the picture here. And then with that in mind, Isaiah goes further to describe the price that was paid. Surely our griefs he himself bore. Our sorrows he carried. And yet even in that day yet to come, we esteem him stricken and smitten of God and afflicted. He got what he had coming. How many of those standing around the cross saw that as simply a man getting his just deserts? Any man who claims that he's God blasphemes, and a blasphemer needs to be put to death. That's first century thinking. And they did not realize. That's why Jesus said while on the cross, "Father, forgive them. They don't know what they're doing." But look at verse 5. He was pierced through for our transgressions, crushed for our iniquities. The chastening for our well-being fell on him, and by his scourging we are healed. This is one of the classic verses on the substitutionary death of Christ. Look at it closely. Our iniquities, our sin, our transgressions fell on him. He took our place. He entered into it as if it were his own. Paul wrote later, "He who knew no sin became sin for us, that we might be made the righteousness of God in him." And in him alone. That's why Jesus could say, "I am the way, the truth, and the life. No one comes to the Father but through me." No other death would pay our debt to God. No other lamb would be qualified, for all the others are spotted and blemished. He is the spotless lamb. Scripture makes that clear. 3 statements. He knew no sin, had no sin, did no sin. The spotless Lamb of God took our place. And why did we need that? Verse 6. Probably the best statement of depravity in all the Old Testament. Look at the whole picture. All of us, like sheep, have gone astray. And now he individualizes it. Each of us has turned to his own way. But the Lord has caused the iniquity of us all to fall on him. J. Alec Motyer writes this. The picture of straying sheep summarizes all our inadequacy and all our errancy of nature. We all and each express both common culpability and individual responsibility. We cannot blame the herd instinct, even though we all alike are implicated. Each sin of every sinner would be like a separate wound in the heart of this man of sorrow. Interesting, isn't it, that we live in a time in which we must convince people that really the problem is sin. The problem is a sinful condition, and it required the death of the Savior in order for that sin to be cleansed. And God in his righteousness demanded the sacrifice of blood, and it was the blood of the Savior that brought that kind of healing and cleansing. Hanging on the cross, he bore all our sins. Get this, past, present, future. The complete payment for sin was made for those of us who have gone astray, who have turned to our own way. And then, as if to drive the point finally home yet again, verse 7, he was oppressed, he was afflicted, yet he did not open his mouth. Here's the word again, like a lamb led to slaughter. Lambs, when going to slaughter, go with blind compliance, regardless of the destination. They go where they're led. The servant Savior, however, goes with knowing submission. He knew when he came that he came to this earth to die. Maligned, mistreated, misunderstood, we read here, like a sheep that is silent before its shearers, he did not open his mouth. I don't know if you remember seeing the Passion of the Christ. If you did, you will never forget the scene. I know I won't. In fact, there were times in that film, sitting right beside Cynthia, and I noticed she too, both of us had to just look down. You could hardly bear what you were witnessing in the scourging. But what stood out to me is the silence of this Lamb of God. Doesn't burst forth with cursing, doesn't scream out words of retaliation. He took it. They punched him with their fists. They put the crown of thorns on him. They nailed his hands and feet with Roman spikes. And his words come full of forgiveness. And finally, it is finished. 700 years before Christ, Isaiah writes of it. We move ahead to John chapter 1. And in doing so, we move from 700 BC to AD 25, 26, somewhere around there as Jesus begins his ministry. John chapter 1 includes the announcement of the baptizer. His forerunner, the one who leads the way before the Savior becomes that well known, John is preparing the way for the one who is yet to come. And I love his humility. Verse 26, John answered them saying, I baptize in water, but among you stands one whom you do not know. It is he who comes after me, the thong of whose sandal I am not worthy to untie. These things took place in Bethany beyond the Jordan where John was baptizing. Now look closely. The next day, he saw Jesus coming to him and said, behold, the Lamb of God who takes away the sin of the world. What makes this so amazing is that 700 years before John made this announcement, Isaiah had written of him as the lamb who would be led to slaughter. John says, there he is. There he is. It's a good time for me to add that when you are speaking to another person about the subject of faith, Focus your conversation on the person of Christ, not on the generalities of religion, not on the subject of church and church attendance. Focus it on Christ. Remember the words of John, "Behold the Lamb of God." Stay with the person of Christ. Remind the individual of the work that Christ has done on the cross in bearing our sins and taking away our iniquities. That's John's announcement to his followers on that day. Behold the Lamb of God. A magnificent statement. Now, let's move ahead to right around AD 65. John was looking at, Isaiah was looking ahead. Peter now looks back on the finished fact, the accomplished work of Christ. 1 Peter chapter 1. First, last stop off, I promise. I know some of you are thinking, my finger's getting tired going one thing to another. Well, if it was all in one section, I'd leave us there, but it's not. I didn't write it. I just read it and teach from it. 1 Peter chapter 1, love this verse of Scripture. Knowing that you were not, verse 18, that you were not redeemed with perishable things like silver and gold from your futile way of life. Constantly in this culture, constantly there's the emphasis on money. I guarantee you, you tune into the news anytime through this day, and it won't be 2 hours. It'll probably be less before you'll hear something mentioned about money, money, investment, money, money. It's been a constant theme in these recent weeks. We're not redeemed with filthy lucre. We're not redeemed with dollars and cents. If you had multiple billions of dollars, by the way, you used to have it. You don't have it now. But regardless of the amount, you could not pay your way into heaven. That's the whole point. You're not redeemed that way. Verse 19, then how are we redeemed? From the precious blood, as of a lamb. There it is again, unblemished and spotless. The blood of Christ. During his lifetime, W.A. Criswell would often include in his way of life the writing of a number of books, and my library is filled with most of what Dr. Criswell wrote. I pulled the book he wrote on 1 Peter off my shelf just this past week, and when I got to verses 18 and 19, I found myself in a wonderful place to read. Listen to Criswell's words. It is easy to fall into the habit of preaching about the gospel, but not the gospel itself. However, when we speak on and expound a text like ours, meaning the verses I just read, we are brought back to the heart of the gospel message of Christ. This is one way of discovering whether the message is of God or of men. In so many areas of the modern liberal Christian world, the preaching of the blood is offensive. I have been in churches where hymns on the blood have been purged from all the hymn books. And the liberal theologian looks upon a text such as ours as a religion of the butcher shop. But the presentation of the whole revelation of God in the Scriptures is ever the same. There is no remission of sins without the shedding of blood from the beginning of Genesis to the book of the Revelation. The gospel story is that Christ is come into the world to die for our sins according to the Scriptures. And then, I love it that Criswell often would do this. He quotes from the great gospel song. What can wash away my sin? Answer that. Nothing but the blood of Jesus. What can make me whole again? Nothing but the blood of Jesus. Oh, precious is the flow that makes us white as snow. No other fount I know. Nothing but the blood of Jesus. That's from the very heart of the gospel. That comes from the Lord himself. My son, you are to go. And just as Isaac was to be offered up by Abraham, so the son was offered up for our sins in the exact plan and unfolding of the plan of salvation for us. That's not the theology of the butcher shop. That's the theology of the biblical record. It takes the blood to wash away the sins of the world. It, as one man put it so well, it is the greatest detergent ever known to humanity. It continues to wash away sin. The reason you have forgiveness is because of the blood of Christ that was poured out on that cross to redeem you from a slave market from which you could never redeem yourself. Isaiah looked ahead, John looked at, Peter looks back, and his concern is that we live lives in light of that, lives of purity. See verse 17? Look here. If you address as Father the one who impartially judges according to each one's work, conduct yourselves in fear during the time of your stay on earth. His emphasis is that we be holy as our God is holy, and that's up in verses 15 and 16. You maybe have been reared in a culture where the blood was not mentioned. Certainly in this day in which we live, it is becoming less and less a thing of importance. If you have been in that culture, you have missed the point of the Savior's death. Without the giving, the shedding, the pouring out of the blood, there is no forgiveness of our sins.
9: From Genesis to the New Testament, the message never wavers. Without the shedding of blood, there is no forgiveness of sin. The Lamb was not incidental to God's plan. He was the plan. And because Christ has been sacrificed once and for all, we're called to live differently, purely, with reverence before a holy God. 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I'm Clayton Bjellin. 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
5: We really think of overeating, gluttony, as being one of the seven deadly sins. But it is. People are eating themselves to death. I know, I used to be one of them. Gluttony is one of the seven deadly sins, and it's still deadly. Bernie Diamond, and welcome to A Different Perspective, as I'm joined by my special guest, Keith Henry. And do stay tuned, because in just a few minutes, I'll be telling you about my free daily devotional, Fresh. It's all about helping you draw closer to Jesus to become all that He created you to be. There's a certain brand of chocolate biscuits that you can buy in Australia where I live. They're called Tim Tams. Now, it's two biscuit wafers with a chocolate layer in between, and the whole thing's wrapped in a casing of chocolate. And if I were to point to any food that I have an addiction to, Tim Tams would be it. Just as I talk about them, I can picture them, smell them, and feel the taste as they crunch around in my mouth. Now, of course, there's nothing wrong with the odd Tim Tam, or any other food for that matter. In fact, without food, we die of starvation. And one of the amazing things that God's done is that He's given us such an amazing variety of food. Cereals, meats, vegetables, herbs, spices, and an endless array. I mean, incredible. One of the things I'd love to do is to try and cook a nice meal for my family on weekends and to be creative. I love Thai food and Hungarian goulash. Fabulous. But, and there is a but, in Western society today, we're eating ourselves to death. Obesity is rocketing, and whilst people are living longer on the whole, heart disease, diabetes, stroke, they're all on the increase. Gluttony is not a word we'd like to use. It's so old-fashioned, it seems, so judgmental. But gluttony is one of the seven deadly sins, and whether we like it today or not, even in modern society, it's still deadly. Well, Keith, welcome to the program.
6: Thanks, Bernie.
5: We're talking about gluttony today. Tell us about gluttony. What's gluttony all about? Why do we overeat? What's motivating us to do that?
6: We want more and more and more, basically. And gluttony is basically about seeking what's pleasurable for you.
5: Okay.
6: You become a pleasure seeker, so that you want more pleasure and less responsibility.
5: Well, that fits pretty well with the sort of thinking of our times, doesn't it? You watch the ads on TV and it's all about you, isn't it?
6: It is, that's right. What you can get, what you can have. These are the consumers that use gluttony. They want to consume and use everything that they can.
5: Okay, so are you saying it's more than just food?
6: Yes, it is. If we look at the encourager, their seven deadly sin, the one they major in, is gluttony, because they want to consume as much as they can. They want to have as many ideas as they can. They want to keep moving. They don't want to stop moving because they have to think about what they're doing.
5: Hang on, let me just stop and think about that for a moment. The encourager. Tell me a bit about the encourager, because encouragers sound good.
6: Well, they are. They're the happy people, the entertainers. Mm-hmm. The people at school, when you went to school, they were always the stars. They could do anything. They never had to try. They're just good at school, good at sport, friends with everyone. Mm-hmm. The trouble is, because they don't have to work hard at things, they're usually quite talented people.
5: Okay.
6: They want to now enjoy life. They're the Peter Pans of this world. Never grow up.
5: Ah, okay. So it's kind of, isn't it funny how the personality type has this particular virtue? I mean, when you say to someone, do you like encouragers? Our answer is, absolutely we do. I mean, yes. Who doesn't like to be around an encourager?
6: That's right.
5: If I was going to be shipwrecked on a desert island, I think I'd pick an encourager instead of a leader to be around, because they're nice to be around. And yet, somehow, I just wanted you to help me make this linkage here between the encourager and this sin of gluttony. Why is it again that there's this particular linkage? Why is the encourager so prone to this overconsumption, if we can call it that?
6: They're seeking pleasure all the time. They want to taste life. They want to taste everything that's pleasurable. Unlike a leader who wants to challenge life, they don't want the challenge. They want the excitement, the taste, and they want to keep moving.
5: All right, so the encourager wants all the pleasure. What's the downside of gluttony? What are the consequences of gluttony? I mean, I guess if we overeat, that's obvious.
6: Yes. The problem is that they never commit to doing anything or to finishing everything. They want to, you know, eat, as you said, you know, consume things, or they come up with a million ideas and they keep running from one idea to the other. They never finish one. And because there's no responsibility there, they can just keep moving all the time and leave somebody else to clean up the mess. In marriages, if you have an encourager, they can commit, by the way. They're not always like this, but this is the sin of gluttony. In some marriages, you have an encourager, they never have a regular job. They don't want to commit to something because it ties them down.
5: Okay, that's the downside. How do they get out of that? Because there's a good side to being an encourager, and I think this would be a horrible world without encouragers, wouldn't it?
6: Oh, it would. Everybody, as you said, wants to be around encourager. Yeah. They're positive people. Their excitement, as soon as they walk in the room, they're the ones that will make it fun. Right? They're the fun people.
5: So how do they, is there some virtue, is there some way that they can channel their energies and their passions and their desires, which kind of works against this sin, which minimises its effect and impact?
6: The virtue for them, as mentioned in 2 Peter 1, is temperance. Temperance is moderation. So they have to focus more. Their problem is they're not focusing. That instead of running to the next thing, they actually have to stop where they are and finish it.
5: Okay.
6: So moderation or temperance.
5: That must be hard for them to do, though. That wouldn't be a natural thing for them to do, the encourager. If the encourager is the entertainer who runs on to the next idea, stopping and finishing would have to be something they learn.
6: Yes, they would have to learn it. In the Bible, it does say that we can overcome the lusts in the world by actually walking in the Spirit. Mm-hmm. So we can't do it naturally very well at all. We know what the answer is. We have to go moderation. We have to focus more. But it's very hard for us to do and to overcome any of these seven deadly sins. The only way to do it is to walk in the Spirit.
5: What does that mean in practice? Give me a practical example. I'm an encourager. I work in a job. I have to finish off things before I can move on to the next. It's driving everyone crazy that I'm not doing that. I kind of know that I've got to do it, but I just can't bring myself to get stuck in the detail. Is that what you're saying? And finish it off. What do I do now? That's my problem. What do I do now?
6: Well, it's hard to do it. You have to train yourself.
5: Mm-hmm.
6: And it's discipline. They don't have discipline in their lives.
5: Mm.
6: They have to start putting discipline in their lives.
5: Okay. It's not my particular gifting, and so it's not my particular area of weakness. I'm someone who really likes to finish something off well. Mm. In fact, my school motto, which I've taken on as my life motto, was Arge Quod Argus, whatever you do, do well.
6: Yes.
5: Right. And so I can't relate to this one.
6: Well, there is one way here. What they have to do, the passionate people,
5: mm-hmm.
6: instead of having 100 things they could do, find one thing that they can be really passionate about.
5: Okay.
6: Focus on that one thing, and then they will be fulfilled, they will complete it.
5: That is good advice, isn't it? That is really good advice. So if you happen to be an encourager out there and this is something you're struggling with, I think that was a fantastic bit of advice. Well, Keith, thank you for that. Join me again tomorrow and we're going to look at the next deadly sin on the list. And that sin is greed. The Word of God is alive and active. Amen. 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I'm Bernie Diamond, and I'll catch you again same time tomorrow with a different perspective.
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The Octonauts and the Midnight Zone. 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Sip and Snack. 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Luckily, food lover Melissa Long is here to help them make super green smoothies and pink dragon fruit muffins. 9:47 a.m. on ABC Entertains, Super Happy Magic Forest, Mid-Quest Crisis. 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But Herbert's desire to feel young puts the quest in jeopardy, as only he knows how to complete it.

like hives. But Penelope's got to overcome stage fright if they're going to get close. 10:50 a.m. on ABC Kids. Ready, Eddie, go. 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Maruya Homestead. 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Host Anthony Burke meets a horse-loving former cop, rebuilding her life after a catastrophic fall, and determined to rescue a historically important farmhouse on the New South Wales south coast. 11:05 a.m. on ABC Kids, Fizzy and Suds, Noodles. 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From pasta to pulled dal, they discover how noodles are made, cooked and slurped in tasty dishes like stir fries, soups and colourful noodle bowls. 12:28 p.m. on ABC Kids, Ginger and the Vegetables, Following Forest. 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But when a murder is committed, Alfie and Geordie disagree on how to approach the case. 12:58 p.m. on ABC Kids, Maddie and Triggs, McGinty's Farm. 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This is rated G. Maddie's neighbour, Philip, keeps kicking his football into their garden, much to her frustration. But she soon discovers that Philip's actions may not be so accidental after all. 2:50 p.m. on ABC Kids, Gardening Australia Junior. No drama, Kokodama. This is rated G. Tammy, Xavier and Yeshi dive into the magical world of Kokodama, the Japanese art of making mossy, leafy masterpieces. 3:00 on ABC TV, Restoration Australia, Pinaroo. 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Host Anthony Burke meets a young couple turning a big crumbling church in remote South Australia, bought with a credit card, into a family home using the internet as their guide. 3:02 p.m. on ABC Kids, Play School, Big and Small, C. This is rated G. Mia and Michelle explore all things big and small in the sea. Michelle makes a small sailboat and races Mia's big tugboat. 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They follow bananas from plant to market, learn about banana flowers, and discover a bunch is called a hand. 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Yum. 4:00 on ABC Kids, Ginger and the Vegetables, Baby Banana. 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

0: 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After a dying woman goes missing from a local fishing trawler, Humphrey suspects there's more to her disappearance than meets the eye. 9:24 p.m. on ABC TV, Race Around the World, and this is rated M. The six filmmakers take on a new challenge and step out from behind the camera and into their own stories, delivering a mix of personal, funny and revealing films. 9:25 p.m. on SBS main channel, the drama series is called Cold Water, and this is rated M. John, full of regret over his friendship with Tommy, attempts to voice his suspicions to Fiona, who feels she needs space from John. 9:35 p.m. on SBS World Movies, the movie is called The Circle, and this is rated M. Maya lands her dream job at a powerful tech company, but as she joins a radical transparency experiment, she uncovers the dangers of surveillance, privacy loss, and corporate control. 9:50 p.m. on SBS Viceland, the drama series is called The Americans, and this is rated MA. Philip and Elizabeth's long-planned mission turns ugly, impacting each of them in different ways. Stan digs in deeper at work as his personal life continues to unravel. 10:29 p.m. on ABC News, Deep End, The Scott Miller Story. This is a documentary. Part 2 follows Scott Miller's descent into the criminal underworld, his arrest and time behind bars, and a difficult path to redemption. Now, clean and reunited with his family, he faces his toughest challenge yet. 11:11 p.m. on ABC Family, The Strange Chores, Unmask a Mimic. This program is rated PG. A shape-shifting monster is loose in the house, able to disguise itself as anything or anyone. Unhappy with some changes he's noticed lately, Charlie is convinced that one of his so-called friends is not what they seem. 11:23 p.m. on ABC Family, Super Happy Magic Forest, Spiky Trevor. This program is rated G. Trevor accidentally spikes himself on a cactus while questing. Being covered in spikes, he has a unique superpower, and it's Trevor to the rescue. And finally, at 11:34 p.m. on ABC Family, Super Happy Magic Forest, The Merhaven Song. This is rated G. The heroes quest to collect bath sponges from Merhaven, but Hoofies decides to enter the annual Merhaven Song Contest, causing mayhem in Merhaven. And now we'll turn to today's other national free-to-air programs, and we'll start with ABC TV. The current program is News Breakfast, and this goes to 9 o'clock with ABC News Mornings. 10 o'clock is Four Corners, 11:01 Restoration Australia. 12 noon is ABC News at Noon, 12:30 National Press Club Address. 1:36 is Media Watch, 1:59 is Parliament Question Time. 3 o'clock is Restoration Australia, 3:59 Murdoch Mysteries, 4:43 Long Lost Family, 5:30 Antiques Roadshow, 6:29 Hard Quiz, 7 o'clock ABC News, 7:30 is at 7:30, 8:01 Gruen, 8:37 is Guy Montgomery's Guymont Spelling Bee, 9:24 Race Around the World, 10:24 Planet America, 10:59 is ABC Late News, 11:14 The Business, and finally at 11:30 p.m. You Can't Ask That. And now for the list of programs on ABC Entertains. At 7:06 a.m. The Amazing World of Gumball. 7:17 is Submarine Jim. 7:29 Miraculous, Tales of Ladybug and Cat Noir. 7:51 is 100% Wolf, Legend of the Moonstone. 8:13 is Gigi, Spawn Squad. 8:29 Pokemon the Series, Ruby and Sapphire. 8:50 is Be Cool, Scooby-Doo. 9:12, Teen Titans Go. 9:22, The Amazing World of Gumball. 9:35, Submarine Jim. 9:47, Super Happy Magic Forest. And two episodes of Summer Camp Ireland is at 9:58 and at 10:09. 10:21, The Investigators. 10:37, Caper Crew. 11:15, Phil Spencer, Secret Agent. 12:03, My Family. 12:29, Grant Chester. 1:17, Elementary. 1:59, ER. 2:43, Abbott Elementary. 3:05, QI. 3:36, Would I Lie to You? 4:06, Mythbusters. 4:56, Phil Spencer, Secret Agent. 5:44, Grand Designs New Zealand. 6:29, Claire Hooper's House of Games. 7:01, Spicks and Specks. 7:30, QI. 8:01, Would I Lie to You? 8:32, Beyond Paradise. 9:32, Elementary. 10:14, ER. 10:59, My Family. And finally, at 11:26 p.m, Rage Vault, 80s covers. And that's all for today. 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
1: 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For our Adelaide and Darwin listeners, you will hear readings from today's The Advertiser. 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And Perth listeners will hear readings from today's West Australian. After your morning readings, Guardian Weekly. Following Guardian Weekly, the National Press, live from our Adelaide studios, will bring you the latest news from the Australian and Financial Review. 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And at 2 p.m, Sonic Youth Group, followed by Upfront at 2:30 p.m. At 3 p.m, Studio One with Sam and Lizzie, and Talking Vision at 3:30 p.m. 4 p.m, Something Novel. 4:30 p.m, The Powered News Wrap. And at 4:45, On This Day. At 5 p.m, from our Perth studios, the National News Hour, updating you on the news and stories happening today. 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

0: Today's the day. Fireworks set to soar as the territory celebrates self-governance. The UN procures 10,000 body bags as hopes of finding survivors of the Venezuela earthquakes fade. And Norway's Erling Haaland clinches the soccer team's first knockout game win at the World Cup. This is ABC News. Good morning, I'm Rio Davis. Thousands of people are gearing up for Territory Day celebrations today. July 1st marks the NT achieving self-governance from the Commonwealth in 1978. Fireworks sellers open at 9 o'clock this morning, while the first crackers can be let off from 6 o'clock tonight. Emergency services are preparing to respond to up to 1,000 fires. Environmentalists in the Red Centre say the personal use of fireworks to celebrate Territory Day is a divisive issue. Adrian Tomlinson from Letters for the Environment Central Australia wants an independent community survey on the event.
1: As far as a day to celebrate as Territory Day, where ideally that would bring people together, it ironically goes the other way, where many people have pets. And so we end up with people staying at home to more or less comfort their pets. So we're not out actually celebrating Territory Day.
0: The NT Treasurer says the government considered reducing the 5.3% increase to power, water and sewage taking effect today, but ultimately decided against it. This financial year's increase is slightly higher than the 5.2% inflation figure forecast for June in the NT budget, handed down in May. It's also higher than last financial year's 3% increase and has been criticised by the NT opposition and the body representing senior Territorians. Treasurer Bill Yan says a reduced price hike was considered but not acted upon, with the government already committed to $252 million worth of power subsidies.
2: Those considerations were there, but if you look at a 5.3% change on your residential tariff, it's not a lot. It's really not going to hurt Territorians too much in the back pocket. I don't make light of that, of course.
0: It'll be a special Territory Day in the town of Katherine today, which is celebrating 100 years since it was formally gazetted in 1926. There'll be a free event at the Katherine Showgrounds this evening from 5 o'clock, with live music from Katherine country star Tom Curtin, as well as Jem Casadaley and Dylan Wright. A ticketed centenary bar will also be set up, with proceeds going to support the Katherine Museum. The start of the new financial year today will see a suite of federal government measures kicking in, which the Treasurer says will deliver cost of living relief to Australians. Political reporter Lexi Junowick has the details.
3: From today, the government says more than 14 million Australians will get a tax cut of up to $268. Workers also now have access to a $1,000 instant tax deduction. Paid parental leave expands from 24 weeks to a full 6 months, while major supermarkets such as Coles and Woolworths are now subject to new laws tackling price gouging. The three-month halving of the fuel excise has ended, with the discount dropping down to 16 cents per litre as the heavy vehicle road user charge rises to 16 cents per litre. Both measures are expected to taper off completely in August.
0: Workers on award wages are being urged to keep on top of their payslips and ensure the minimum wage increase is being passed on. From the first full pay period after today, the lowest paid full-time workers can expect an extra $56 a week. ACTU Secretary Sally McManus says affected workers should compare a payslip for June with their next one that falls entirely in July.
4: 3 million workers who depend on award wages will get a 4.75% increase, and the minimum award wage workers, so the lowest paid, will get a 6%. It's really important that everyone checks their pay slip, so it's a pay slip that only has July days in it, and make sure that you got that pay increase, because if you didn't, you're owed it.
0: The first stage of a major overhaul of the NDIS provider market comes into effect today. National Work reporter Bronwyn Herbert explains.
5: Mandatory registration now applies to digital platform operators and supported independent living providers known as SIL. NDIS Minister Jenny McAllister says the changes are designed to improve safety and accountability.
6: It's still the case about half the providers of SIL are registered.
5: SIL include group homes where some of the worst abuse and neglect of participants has occurred, and the category of funding is one of the highest value parts of the provider market, costing taxpayers about $16 billion a year.
0: Turning overseas, hopes of finding survivors are fading as an international rescue effort continues in earthquake-devastated Venezuela, where the death toll now stands at more than 1,900 people. North America correspondent Cayman Gock reports from La Guaira outside Caracas.
7: The devastation can be seen from space. NASA estimates 59,000 buildings were damaged or destroyed by last week's twin earthquakes. The United Nations says it's procuring 10,000 body bags as rescue crews continue to search through the rubble. The country's acting president, Delcy Rodriguez, said a three-year-old boy was found alive today and rescued by a team from Jordan. 700,000 tons of humanitarian aid have been delivered, but there are now fears about hunger and disease in the aftermath of the disaster. Cayman Gock, ABC News, La Guaira.
0: New photographs obtained by the ABC provide a glimpse inside the room where Thai police allege an Australian man murdered a 17-year-old Thai girl last week. ABC correspondent Rachel Clayton reports.
8: Police allege Australian man Simon Carman strangled Tunchanok Donhomlai in Pattaya on Thailand's east coast before stuffing her body into a suitcase and dumping it beside railway tracks. New images obtained by the ABC reveal Mr. Carman was staying in a small, cluttered hotel room. Two photos capture one of Tunchanok's friends searching the room after the 17-year-old was reported missing. Others show clothes strewn across furniture, empty bottles of rum, and a pink bow hanging from the front door. Mr. Carman was arrested at Bangkok's airport last Friday and charged with murder. Rachel Clayton, ABC News.
0: The US Supreme Court has unanimously ruled states can ban transgender athletes from competing in women and girls' sports in colleges and schools. The justices overturned decisions by lower courts, siding with transgender students who challenged the bans in the two states as violating the Constitution and a federal anti-discrimination law. US President Donald Trump has celebrated the decision, calling it a big win. The US Supreme Court has dealt a major blow to one of President Donald Trump's signature policies, rejecting his bid to overturn birthright citizenship. North America correspondent Lauren Day reports.
9: In a 6-3 decision, the Supreme Court struck down an executive order by the president and affirmed the principle that almost everyone born on US soil is a citizen. The US is home to about 14 million undocumented immigrants, and they've given birth to millions of US citizens. But Donald Trump has long promised to end birthright citizenship. In a social media post, he sought to downplay the court's decision, suggesting he'd find a workaround through legislation that wouldn't require a constitutional amendment. But that's at odds with today's ruling, given the majority of judges found birthright citizenship is guaranteed by the 14th Amendment. Lauren Day, ABC News, Washington.
0: Norway has won its first Soccer World Cup knockout game, beating Côte d'Ivoire 2-1 to progress to the round of 16. Tom Wildey reports.
10: In just their third knockout stage game ever, Norway hit the front when Antonio Nusa produced a stunning finish in the 39th minute. A dazzling run and goal from Ahmed Diallo levelled the scores before Erling Haaland sealed the win for Norway with 4 minutes remaining. The result means Norway has now won 17 consecutive games when Haaland has scored. They will face Brazil in the round of 16 in New York on July 5. Meanwhile, the Socceroos have relocated to Dallas ahead of their knockout clash with Egypt. Tom Wildey, ABC News, Berkeley.
0: With more sport, here's Daniela in Tilly.
11: Australia is through to the final of the Women's T20 Cricket World Cup after beating the West Indies by 8 wickets in their semi-final at the Oval. Chasing 126 for victory, an unbeaten partnership from Beth Mooney and Ash Gardner steered Australia to victory in 13 overs. Mooney hit an unbeaten 61 while Gardner finished on 35 not out. Gardner also took 2 wickets and was named player of the match. She's told Prime it was a quick turnaround after the team eliminated India 2 days earlier.
12: We knew that India was always going to be our toughest opponent. But yeah, the quick turnaround, we knew that it was always going to be a really nice wicket, and we were in London, thankfully. So yeah, just a short travel, but really pleasing to get the win.
11: Australian tennis player James Duckworth is through to the second round of Wimbledon. The veteran defeated Talon Griekspoor of the Netherlands in 4 sets, 6-4, 4-6, 7-5, 6-4. Compatriot Alexei Poprin is out.
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26: There's been no trace of Mr.
27: Bolton. Remembrance Day 1980.
28: Hello and welcome to On This Day. I'm Marilyn Barclay, and today is Wednesday the 1st of July. So happy new financial year. And now to events that have marked this day. On this day in 1997, Hong Kong was returned to Chinese control after 150 years of British administration. Britain invaded China during the First Opium War in 1839. After Britain occupied Hong Kong, China gave up the island to the British under the Convention of Chuan Bi, which was signed on the 20th of January 1841. Following the Second Opium War, China was forced to relinquish the Kowloon Peninsula, adjacent to Hong Kong Island, along with other area islands. Then, in 1898, the UK commenced a 99-year lease of Hong Kong and its surrounding islands and territories, increasing the size of the Hong Kong colony. The lease would expire at midnight on the 30th of June 1997. Negotiations on the future of Hong Kong were initiated between Britain and China in 1982. On the 19th of December 1984, British Prime Minister Margaret Thatcher and Chinese Premier Chao Tsu-yang signed the Joint Sino-British Declaration, approving the 1997 turnover of the colony. The declaration allowed for the formulation of a one country, two systems policy by China's communist government, permitting Hong Kong to have a capitalist economy and enjoy existing rights and freedoms. Democratic elections for the new Legislative Council were held in 1995. On the 1st of July 1997, Hong Kong's chief executive, Tung Chee Hwa, was sworn in as the new leader. But Beijing has taken increasingly strong steps to encroach on Hong Kong's political system and crack down on dissent. In 2020, Beijing imposed a sweeping national security law on Hong Kong. Since then, authorities have arrested dozens of pro-democracy activists, lawmakers and journalists, curbed voting rights and limited freedoms of the press and speech. In March 2024, Hong Kong lawmakers passed Article 23, an additional security legislation that further strengthens China's rule on the city's rights and freedom, drawing international criticism. As we head to our first music break, I see that Deborah Harry was born on this day in 1945. The American singer and actress is best known for being the lead singer of the punk rock band Blondie. Her acting career includes more than 30 film roles and numerous television appearances,

That was Blondie with Heart of Glass. And now let's have a look at what else occurred on July the 1st. In 1851, Victoria officially separated from New South Wales. In 1803, the British government instructed Lieutenant Governor David Collins to establish a settlement on the southern coast. This settlement was not a success, and the site was abandoned. Thanks to the initiative of John Batman, however, Melbourne was settled in 1835, and despite being regarded as an illegal settlement, the colony thrived. Governor Burke formally named Melbourne in 1837. The first petition for formal separation of the colony from New South Wales was presented to Governor Gipps in 1840, but it was rejected. It was another 10 years before the British Act of Parliament, separating Victoria from New South Wales, was signed by Queen Victoria. The Dominion of Canada was formed on this day in 1867, an event subsequently celebrated as an annual Canadian holiday. Its current name, Canada Day, was adopted in 1982. It's marked by parades, fireworks, and the display of flags. In 1903, the first Tour de France began, and the race went on to become cycling's most prestigious and difficult event. In 1963, former Foreign Office official Harold Filby was confirmed as a double agent working for the Soviet authorities during his time with the Foreign Office. It is thought he was the third man who warned British diplomats Guy Burgess and Donald Maclean of impending arrests by intelligence services. And on the same day, in 1963, the US Post Office instituted the zip code, asking everyone to use their zip codes on return addresses after the name of city and state whenever possible to help speed the process of mail delivery. Postcodes, as they're known here, were introduced in Australia on this day in 1967. In 1968, the United States, the United Kingdom, the USSR and 59 other states signed the Nuclear Non-Proliferation Treaty in an attempt to halt the spread of nuclear weapons. In 1999, the new Scottish Parliament was opened by the Queen, the first time Scotland had its own Parliament for nearly 300 years. And here's something many will remember. On this day in 2000, then Prime Minister John Howard introduced the GST. The Goods and Services Tax, or GST, is a value-added tax of 10% on most products and services sold in Australia. It replaced the previous wholesale sales tax system and various minor taxes such as stamp duty and bank account debits tax. So, to send you off today, here is the number one song on this day in 1994 on the US Billboard charts. The R&B cover version of I Swear by All For One. That track was only a few weeks away from reaching number one in Australia as well. I swear.

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4: Good morning and welcome to Vision Australia Radio. We have 90 minutes of selected readings from the advertiser, and today is Wednesday, the first day of July, and the time is 7:31. The current temperature in Adelaide is 15 degrees with an expected top today of 16, and in Darwin the current temperature is 23 with an expected top of 30. During our program we'll bring you a full weather forecast for Adelaide and Darwin. And your readers today, I've got with me Andrew Edwards. Good morning, Andrew.
5: Good morning, Cheryl, and good morning, listeners.
4: And myself, Cheryl Ross. And today's news includes two headlines. We've got Damn Beautiful and Auction Apocalypse, and it's over to you, Andrew.
5: Thank you, Cheryl. Yes, on the front page, a little heading, Damn Beautiful, but we'll turn to the report on page 10, where we have a banner, once in a 100-year rainfalls, take the heat off livestock, financial ruin across SA, and a big headline, for baked farmers, it's swell on earth. And the author, Thomas Stewart. They just needed some rain for Pete's sake, and now the heavens have finally opened, to the joy and immense relief of farmers after years of drought that pushed their businesses to the brink. The advertiser has revisited farmers from our For Pete's Sake campaign, which last year shone a light on drought-hit cockies in the state's driest regions and culminated in a huge community celebration for more than 1,000 people at Peterborough. Farmers, and yes, we were unashamedly focused on ones named Peter as we put the pressure on Premier Peter Malinauskas to come to the party with drought relief, which he did to the tune of $73 million. And told of making immense sacrifices just to keep putting food on the table for their families. This was immensely sad, as they are the ones who work tirelessly, year in, year out, to feed the state and the nation. Some risked every dollar they had to keep their stock alive, as they helplessly watched their paddocks and dams turn to dust bowls. But now they are joyously reaping the benefits of what some are calling a 1 in 100 year rainfall. About 50 kilometres northeast of Peterborough, Michael Burford's station, Mergenia, was one of many that suffered. The fifth-generation farmer recalled the last good rains were in 1991 and 1992. You're always hopeful, and then when there was a big forecast of over 100 millimetres, I was loath to believe it straight away, and then sure enough, the forecast leading up to the event was getting bigger and bigger. It's what we all call a sort of drought-breaking rain, said Mr. Burford, sitting on his front porch. To finally get it and empty the rain gauge at the end, it was 180 millimetres, which is unheard of in 48 hours for this district. There was talk of it maybe 100 years ago, but to actually see it and be here was unbelievable. For me personally, and I think many others, it was a big sigh of relief. The droughts are relentless, and there are things you can control and can't control, and unfortunately weather is one you can't control. It's been almost 10 years since Mergenia Station had seen really heavy rain, and Mr. Burford admits he had wondered if he would ever see it. To see that much rain and water on the ground after such a long dry spell, and for here it's almost been 10 years, so that 200 millimetres was almost 3 years of total rainfall, he said. The difference was we were getting some rains. We'd get a good rain of, say, 30 millimetres, then it wouldn't rain again for 6 months. It would give you a little bit of hope and then take it away again, and that just kept going on for months. The big rain was great. Even though it did a lot of damage, it gave it a chance to soak into the ground as well, and then the rains have just kept coming. Mr. Burford said the constant falls put him back ahead of the game for a little while. There are great prices around at the moment, and rain like this and feed like this is usually called money in the bank. But I'm holding my breath, because I won't get any money in the bank until I sell anything in late September, and wool checks come in September and October, he said. I'm sort of fingers crossed that all of the commodities hold because the sheep will be in great condition. What we are selling should be able to put some money back in the bank, and that's another sigh of relief. Bridget Woods is another Peterborough livestock farmer who was doing it tough. There was a lot of sleepless nights worrying about where you were going to go next. Did I do the right thing trying to ride it through because I was determined to hang on to my stock, Mrs. Woods said. I was starting to question my sanity and go ahead and give up. I don't care how much it rains. I'll never not be grateful for rain. It's great. It's really beautiful. Mrs. Woods said she had to pour money from her super account to keep the farm and livestock alive. I risked everything, and risked everything for my family too. We all suffered for it, she said. The dams are full, the cows are laying around fat and happy. Oh hell yeah, I'm so happy I stuck through it. The Mid-North was not the only district to fall to its knees during the drought, with the South-East devastated too. The Nichols family run Bull Oak Well Angus Stud just outside of Pinneroo, with Heath and his partner Amanda in charge. 3 disastrous years left them wondering if it would rain again and how they would make ends meet. It was quite a worrying time for us. It was so dry and there was no rain in the forecast, Mr. Nichols said. You started to think whether it would rain or whether it knew how to rain. You worry about finances and not being able to feed your stock, and they were pretty major things that you had to confront and deal with on a daily basis. Fortunes have turned as the rains come at the start of the 2026 season. At this stage, we are quite optimistic that we will have quite a good season, Mr. Nichols said. When it rains confidence, and the mundane little jobs that you do in a dry year, which you find hard, become quite easy. And that article was headed on page 10, For Baked Farmers, It's Swell on Earth, but there was a front page leader headed Damn Beautiful.
4: And from page one, from a leader, Auction Apocalypse, and the story continues on page 2, and the heading on page 2 is Jim Under Hammer as House Prices Dip, and the article is by Jessica Brown. Adelaide's house prices have fallen and auction clearance rates are plummeting in the wake of the May federal budget. PropTrack's home price index for June shows dwelling prices for both houses and units were down 0.2%, taking the median to $942,000. Separately, SQM research data shows auction clearance rates in South Australia sat at 48.45% 2 weeks before the budget, but fell to 32.64% 1 month later, the lowest since the end of 2024. The latest auction data for the week ending June 28, released on Tuesday, had the clearance rate of 38.85%. At the start of 2026, the clearance rate sat at 50%, and for the week ending January 18, it had jumped to 73.91%. Clemich Real Estate Managing Director Matt Smith said the budget's tax reforms had played a role in the clearance rate's downward trend, but also pointed to the fuel crisis brought on by the conflict between Iran and the United States. The data coming out now is probably reflective of what is commonly known as the economic shock, he said. That was the fuel crisis that dramatically rose in March, and instantly we saw some hesitation at auctions, not just auctions, sales generally. Then we rolled into a tax reform that was unclear to most consumers, buyers and sellers, and that too undermined confidence in the auction process. Mr. Smith was hopeful with the fuel crisis receding, there may be a return to normal numbers at auctions. SQM Research Managing Director Louis Christopher said a combination of factors had contributed to the clearance rate downturn. There's been a lurch down since May of the clearance rate, and particularly for Adelaide, June was pretty bad, he said. We can attribute that additional lurch down to the property taxation changes. Treasurer Jim Chalmers, when asked if his controversial changes to capital gains tax concessions and negative gearing were to crash the housing market, told Sky News, of course not, that's not what we're seeing. Our objective here is to give first home buyers a fair crack at buying their first home. And what that means is not subsidising people at auctions who might be buying their 10th or 15th home. Federal Liberal Housing spokesman Andrew Bragg said Labor's housing taxes are sending a chill through the market. Labor's budget has brought higher taxes, rushed policy, more complexity and hostility to the very investment needed to build more homes. And that article springs from a leader on page one, Auction Apocalypse, and was continued on page two.
5: Thanks, Cheryl. Page three, Premier revs up Victoria Park grandstand debate, the author Paul Starrick. Premier Peter Malinauskas has revived the prospect of a permanent motorsport grandstand at Victoria Park, saying he has asked for options to reduce the impact of temporary facilities and road closures. Responding to a column in the Advertiser on Monday, Mr. Malinauskas said setting up and packing down temporary grandstands for 6 months of the year did not represent the best outcome for Victoria Park and the people who use it. An advertiser.com.au poll on Tuesday found 79% of more than 700 respondents said a permanent grandstand should be built in Victoria Park. The column argued that the MotoGP track realignment announced in February created an opportunity to revive a mid-2000s plan for a permanent grandstand in the Eastern Parklands on the western side of Fullerton Road. When asked about a permanent grandstand, Mr. Malinauskas said he had asked his major events team to look at the ways we can reduce the impact of erecting and dismantling temporary facilities. We're not necessarily talking about a permanent stand, but what are the options? We've got to try and reduce the impact where we can, and also in terms of mitigating the impact of road closures, particularly now we've got the MotoGP coming to the state, which will sweat that infrastructure, the Premier told 5AA. Part of the problem economically is that the big cost with the Adelaide 500 is the setting up of the infrastructure and packing it down again. By having the MotoGP come, what it actually does is it ameliorates that cost across two events, which reduces the cost, but we get the upside of more economic activities for the city and the state, let alone all the international attention. Adelaide City Council in 2008 rejected a state government plan for a 250-metre-long four-storey permanent grandstand in Victoria Park. It would have included offices for horse racing and motorsport, and a function space, a bar, restaurant and other entertainment. And that article from page three had a headline, Premier revs up Victoria Park grandstand debate.
4: And still on page three, teachers urged to cut slang, and this is by Darcy Fitzgerald. Australian teachers are being told to stop using Gen Z slang in the classroom as phrases such as riz, aura farming and lock-in increasingly creep into teachers' talk. Education experts warn adults trying too hard to speak the language of teens and tweenies is like wearing a clown costume to make friends.

0: Voigt said the key to building strong, respectful teacher-student relationships was not what teachers say, but how they say it. Teachers already have something far more powerful than slang, the ability to make a student feel genuinely seen and known, he said. That's what builds real relationships in classrooms.
1: Still on page three, tax cut lost in rising costs. Eaten up by soaring prices of food, electricity, transport and housing. The author, Alex White. The federal government's much-hyped $5 a week tax cut will officially come into effect from July 1. But for many families across the country, it will bring little relief amid skyrocketing living costs. Data shows the tax break will be wiped out by groceries alone, with the cost of the average shop jumping $24.86 a week for the average household in the 12 months since the Albanese government announced the move. Australian Restaurant and Cafe Association Chief Executive Wes Lambert said the incoming tax break, which amounts to $5.15 a week for the average worker, will be nothing. It will barely cover the increase in menu prices, let alone be enough to buy coffee, he said. I mean, it was wiped out the moment that the Fair Commission approved a 4.7% award rate increase. Businesses will have to pass that on, and ultimately will either have to increase prices, reduce portion sizes, or potentially cut hours and days they're open. Economist Saul Eslake told the Advertiser that the tax break applied to more than 13 million workers paying income tax, including those on high incomes, rendering it ineffective. These days, that would barely pay for a coffee each week, he said. It won't make a difference at all. I mean, I will get the $250 and I don't really think I should. But it won't really make a difference at all. Treasurer Jim Chalmers described the Stage 3 tax changes as modest but meaningful when announcing the $3 billion package in the 2025 budget 16 months ago. The average tax rate will be cut by $268, then an ongoing $536 from July 2027. Analysis shows basic living costs have risen across all categories and will likely continue to cost more moving forward. Australia's annual inflation rate climbed to 4.2% in the 12 months to May 2026, driven largely by transport, housing, electricity and food costs. Grocery bills will continue to be under pressure, with fertiliser and farming costs surging in the wake of the Iran conflict and the slow reopening of the Strait of Hormuz. Some forecasts have tipped dairy prices to rise by as much as 40% from the start of 2026. Red meat prices are also tipped to climb, with drought, inflation and rising farm costs expected to add 20 cents to 50 cents per kilogram in the city and up to a dollar per kilogram in regional areas. Food Bank Victoria CEO Dave McNamara said there was pain ahead for struggling families. As fuel prices rise again, many families will be forced to make difficult choices between putting food on the table or filling up the car, he said. There is one area where households will see some relief. Under the federal government's new solar sharer scheme, electricity retailers will be forced to offer households with smart meters at least 3 hours of free electricity every day. From page three, tax cuts lost in rising costs.
0: And the time is 7:47. From page four, fifth bird flu case, but no need for a flap. And this is by Nathan Schmidt. A fifth bird has been tested positive for H5 bird flu. Four birds had tested positive for the highly contagious pathogen since June 20, including three in remote Western Australia, two giant petrels and a brown skua, and a single bird in South Australia. The fifth case was in a giant petrel found at Rose's Quallop Beach at Esperance in southwest Western Australia. On Tuesday, Agricultural Minister Julie Collins said there was no new suspected positive test from state-run testing after a bird found in Victoria tested negative. There remains no evidence of any mass mortalities in wildlife, she said. There is no evidence currently of infection in our poultry or agricultural system, and there remains a low risk to human health. As I've said many times, given the spread of the H5 globally, it's

0: Not unexpected that other migratory seabirds may have also arrived at other locations along Australia's coastline. That's why our government has been preparing for this, Australian Chief Veterinary Officer Beth Cookson said officials could not definitely rule in or rule out whether five other birds found dead were also infected. There are cases in the same sort of location in Esperance or around the Esperance area, Dr. Cookson said. There has been a very active response in that area, given that it is an area of high sightings. All positive results are believed to have come from the sub-Antarctic or Antarctic regions. There has not been any evidence of H5 spreading within native populations. That article on page 4, fifth bird flu case, but no need for a flap.
1: Page 6. Aussie refused by sex worker, then met teen. This an exclusive from Stephen Drill in Thailand. An accused Australian murderer was seen drinking with a sex worker in Thailand hours before he met a 17-year-old he allegedly strangled to death and stuffed in a suitcase. Simon Carman was allegedly refused sexual services by a woman at the Marina 2 bar in Jomtien Beach, Pattaya, according to a witness. Carman, 45, who was born in Ballarat, Victoria, and later lived in Western Australia, has been charged with murdering teen Tunchanok Donhomla and dumping her body in a suitcase near a railway line before he was arrested at an airport in Bangkok. He has denied charges of murder, disposing and moving a body, and procuring a minor for sexual services. Marina Bar 2 hostess Sky Kani Yarrett, 23, said she saw Carman on the night he met Miss Dunholmler. She said she was sitting with another bar girl on a couch at the front of the open-air bar on Jomtien 7, a street in the nightlife district. He bought one drink for the lady and drank one bottle of beer, Ms. Kanyarat said in a translated interview. Carman allegedly asked to pay the woman for sex, but she refused to provide him services, according to Ms. Kanyarat. The bars on Jomtien 7, like many in Pattaya, double as brothels, with dozens of women up and down the strip providing sexual services. The Daily Telegraph spoke to have sex workers at several bars in the area this week who said they were now scared for their safety after the brutal death of Miss Dunholmler. Speaking on the issue of sex tourism in the area generally, they also revealed they were regularly subjected to violence from drunk and drug-affected customers. Many sex workers said it was safer to work in bars than on the street, as bar owners kept track of where customers were taking girls and monitored behaviour while they had a drink when initially meeting the young women. Police regularly do spot checks at bars to make sure that women working are over the age of 18, with many underage girls reporting to be working the streets. Sexual services in bars range in price from 2,000 baht, that's $87, to 6,000 baht, $262. Carman had reportedly agreed to pay Ms. Dunholmler 1,000 baht, $43, but allegedly only offered 500 baht, $21.87, when they returned to his apartment. Thai media reported that the dispute about price caused an argument, with Carman alleging that the teenage girl, who was almost half his size, pulled a knife on him. Royal Thai Police Colonel Anek Strathongyu told The Telegraph this week that no weapon with any blood on it was found in Carman's apartment. Carman is being held in Pattaya Remand Prison, where he has been banned from seeing visitors while in 10 days quarantine. His head was shaved when he entered the prison, and he is now in a cell where 60 inmates share a single toilet. However, the low-security prison, which mainly contains low-level drug criminals, is a far cry from the Bangkok Hilton Bang Khoang Central Prison, where Carman will be sent if convicted of murder. And that article from page 6 was an exclusive written by Stephen Drill and headed Aussie Refused by Sex Worker Then Met Teen. If this or any of the other articles from today's program causes you or anyone you know distress, call 1800 RESPECT, that's 1800 737 732, or Lifeline on 13 11 14.
0: And on page 4, coroner urges alert on high speeding drivers, and this is by Lucy Rutherford. A coroner has recommended extreme speed notifications be automatically issued to SAPOL after a killer driver's car could not be identified in the horrors in hours before a horror crash. Harrison Kitt was reported speeding by witnesses up to an hour before he killed police officer Joanne Shanahan and mother Tanya McNeil. State Coroner David Whittle said in his findings that there was really only one potential occasion where Kitt might have stopped, which was when he returned home for 30 minutes before driving off again and causing the crash. As a result, Mr. Whittle recommended that strong consideration be given to implementing a system where extreme speed notifications are automatically sent by speed cameras to SAPOL and the Traffic Management Centre. The unfortunate truth is that this event could not have been predicted, nor, as I shall find, was there any genuine opportunity to safely end Mr. Kitt's behaviour after the course of events had begun, he said. My conclusion is therefore that the deaths of Mrs. Shanahan and Mrs. McNeil were not preventable. Kitt was found to be travelling at 167 kilometres per hour and on the incorrect side of the road when he entered the intersections of Fullerton and Crossroads, Erbray, against a red light at 1:40 p.m. on April 25, 2020. His Volkswagen collided firstly with Ms. McNeil's BMW sedan and then with an eastbound Holden SUV in which Ms. Shanahan was a passenger. Both Ms. Shanahan and Ms. McNeil died at the scene. During the inquest, counsel assisting Martin Kirby said Kitt, while affected by undiagnosed bipolar disorder, was clocked by a speed camera at 12:41 p.m. travelling north on Victor Harbour Road, Tatachilla, at a speed of 187 kilometres per hour. Because of the technology used and the manner in which those fixed cameras operate, this information was not passed on to SA Police or any other authority, Mr. Kirby said. Kitt then returned home for nearly 30 minutes before driving away again and causing the fatal crash. He was found not guilty of causing the women's deaths by reason of mental incompetence and was placed on a 10-year supervision order and released on licence in 2022. The inquest did not focus on Kitt's mental health at the time of the crash, as it was his first episode of psychosis and could not be predicted. Mr. Whittle said if SAPOL had systems in place that raised an immediate alert that Kitt's vehicle had been clocked by a speed camera travelling at 187 kilometres per hour, they would have had a chance to identify him and potentially intercept at home. That article was on page 4. Coroner urges alert on high-speeding drivers.
1: And on page 4 again, written by Andrew Huff, proton unit will cost SA if it goes. A significant amount of taxpayers' money, medical expertise and momentum will be wasted if a brazen interstate bid succeeded to snatch a landmark world-leading proton beam cancer unit from Adelaide, ministers argue. The $500 million Australian Bragg Centre for Proton Therapy and Research was due to operate Australia's first therapy unit in a fortified four-storey concrete bunker. But the embattled South Australian Health and Medical Research Institute project, hailed as a pioneering treatment centre for more than 700, mostly paediatric patients, a year, is in chaos after a US equipment firm was sacked. New Health Minister Blair Boyer will travel to Canberra on Wednesday to press South Australia's case at being the strongest option despite its failures. He will meet Federal Health Minister Mark Butler, who has stoked concerns taxpayer money could divert to Melbourne's Peter McCallum Cancer Centres. Parliament has heard SA better treats young children. Mr. Boyer said SA had readily invested heavily in the infrastructure and clinical capability, including clinicians, researchers and the experience needed to get it to a reality. My focus is ensuring SA remains at the forefront of that conversation and that we don't lose the significant investment, expertise and momentum that already exists here, he said. Royal Adelaide Hospital radiation oncologist Associate Professor Hien Lee said the ongoing delays and uncertainty surrounding a decision mean that Australian patients and their families continue to be forced to travel overseas to access treatment. Mr. Butler last month approved a $2.5 million federal bailout. His spokeswoman declined to comment last night. Mr. Boyle will also meet Aged Care Minister Sam Ray about aged patients bed-blocking hospitals. And from page 4, that article written by Andrew Huff was headed, Proton Unit Will Cost SA If It Goes.
0: And a short story on page 6, Brother Joins the Fight for Stella. This is by Laura Novak. The brother of a woman abused by a former police detective has launched a petition urging authorities to make him serve his full sentence. Stella Magnalisis endured years of violence and control by her ex-husband, Matthew Allen Thompson, who was jailed in June last year. The former SA police detective was given a sentence of 2 years and 3 months with a non-parole period of 12 months. The parole board has confirmed that he has now applied for parole. Miss Magnalisis' younger brother, George, has launched a charge petition calling on the board to deny the bid for early release.
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3: Good morning, Rio Davis with ABC News. Environmentalists in the Red Centre say the personal use of fireworks to celebrate Territory Day is a divisive issue. July 1st is the only day of the year where members of the public can buy and set off crackers in the NT, marking self-governance in 1978. Adrian Tomlinson from Letters for the Environment, Central Australia, wants an independent community survey for the event.
4: As far as a day to celebrate as Territory Day, where ideally that would bring people together, it ironically goes the other way, where many people have pets. And so we end up with people staying at home to more or less comfort their pets. So we're not out actually celebrating Territory Day.
3: The Prime Minister, Anthony Albanese, has urged Territorians to celebrate safely.
5: The joy that comes from fireworks is terrific. They need to be done safely, obviously. There were accidents. These can be dangerous.
3: The start of a new financial year means a few cost of living measures are being implemented from today. Sam Wilkinson reports.
6: The first day of July brings a few changes. Among those is government-funded paid parental leave being extended from 24 weeks to 26 weeks. It will also be paid at a higher weekly rate because the minimum wage is going up. The Fair Work Commission last month ruled that a 4.75% increase was warranted, and workers on the minimum wage will now get $1,004 a week. There's also changes to tax, with the first round of the Albanese government's pre-election commitments coming in. That cuts the lowest tax bracket, which is income between $18,000 and $45,000, from 16% to 15%.
3: National house prices have recorded the biggest decline since December 2022. Australia's property market weakened in June, with national home values falling 0.4%. The data has been compiled by Cotality, which points to rising interest rates, the war in the Middle East, and the government's tax changes as factors of the downturn. Housing Minister Claire O'Neill insists changes to the capital gains tax discount and negative gearing are not the key drivers in changing sales.
7: What we know is over the medium term, house prices in Australia will continue to go up. This is a cyclical market, and the main driver of what happens in the housing market is actually interest rates.
3: Overseas now, photos obtained by the ABC reveal the room where Thai police allege an Australian man murdered a teenager last week. ABC correspondent Rachel Clayton reports.
8: The images show the small, cluttered hotel room in Pattaya where police believe Thun Chonok Donhom Lai was killed. Two photos capture one of the teenager's friends searching the room after Thun Chonok was reported missing. Other images show clothes piled on furniture and empty bottles of rum on top of a fridge. Police allege Australian man Simon Carman strangled the 17-year-old before stuffing her body into a suitcase and dumping it beside a railway tracks. The 45-year-old has been charged with murder. Police say he admitted killing the teenager, claiming he acted in self-defence. Rachel Clayton, ABC News.
3: Police in Monaco and France are searching for a suspected bomber who injured three people, including a Ukrainian oligarch, after detonating a parcel inside a luxury apartment. Europe correspondent Catherine Diss explains.
2: Inside what's described as the safest square mile in Europe, a perpetrator detonated a bomb at a lavish apartment in Monaco, La Ruse. Vadim Yermolaev, an ultra-rich Ukrainian oligarch, was leaving the building with his wife and teenage son. All three were injured. A suspect was caught on CCTV fleeing the crime scene and is still on the run. No one has claimed responsibility for the attack, but Vadim Yermolaev was no friend to Ukraine or Russia. In 2023, Kyiv sanctioned him for 10 years for allegedly continuing to sell alcohol in Russian-occupied Crimea, thereby paying tax to Moscow.
3: France is leading Sweden 1-0 at half-time at the FIFA World Cup. Kylian Mbappe put the French ahead in the 45th minute. Temperatures at New York's New Jersey Stadium are forecast to reach 36 degrees. The winner of the tie will face Paraguay in the last 16. In the weather forecast for today, it's becoming mostly sunny in the Lassiter, Tanami and Western Gregory districts. A slight to medium chance of showers elsewhere, increasing to a medium to high chance in the Eastern Simpson, Southern Buckley and Eastern Carpentaria districts. Darwin, a shower or two, reaching a top of 30 degrees. Alice Springs is partly cloudy, no rain, reaching a top of 26.
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0: And we're back, and the time is 8:06. And what we'll do is look at the weather for both Adelaide and Darwin. The current temperature in Adelaide is 15, and Adelaide is going to be generally cloudy with showers, with a maximum temperature of 16. For the rest of the week, we're looking at Thursday, showers and 15, Friday, a shower or two and 15, Saturday, possible shower and 15, Sunday, partly cloudy and 14. Monday, mostly sunny and 15, and Tuesday, sunny and 16. And for Darwin, the current temperature in Darwin is 24. Darwin can expect showers, a shower or two today, with a maximum temperature expected to be 30 degrees. And for the rest of the week, Thursday, 31, partly cloudy, Friday, 32 and sunny, Saturday, 32 and sunny again, and Sunday, 32, mostly sunny. And we've got two more days of sunshine up there, Monday 31 and sunny and Tuesday 31 and sunny. And that brings us to the end of the news, and we're back to regular articles from the Advertiser.
1: Thank you, Cheryl. Page 7 this time, restrictions as cuttlefish numbers dive. The author, Aidan Hill. Holidaymakers looking to visit the giant cuttlefish near Whyalla will have to view them from afar. With new restrictions on in water activities at their breeding site in the Upper Spencer Gulf to begin from July 1. The 90-day exclusion zone will cover an area of the Upper Spencer Gulf Marine Park between Black Point and Stony Point, and restrict activities such as swimming, snorkeling and diving. Surveys undertaken by SARDI and the Department for Environment and Water show a significant reduction in cuttlefish numbers this breeding season. Matt Waller of Cutty's Boat Tours welcomed the restrictions. The few remaining animals should be left undisturbed, he said. That article from page 7, Restrictions as Cuttlefish Numbers Dive.
0: And turning to page 8, RAA Job Cuts in Business Redesign, and this is by Andrew Howe. The state's peak motoring group has revealed job cuts under a new sustainable business model after its duel with an insurance giant. RAA, SA's biggest membership organisation, on Tuesday formally told its more than 1,000 staff about voluntary redundancy opportunities a year after its insurance business sale to Allianz Australia. The organisational redesign, which bosses stress gave employees a voice, will target back-of-house corporate white-collar workers such as marketing, communications, technology, finance and operational support staff. RAA management said there were no specific job loss or budget cut targets, while members' services would be protected. They did not rule out forced redundancies under the restructure of its 6 business units, which the 120-year-old organisation has been working on over the past 18 months. Final decisions in late September will be guided by which staff volunteer to leave after an expression of interest program over the next fortnight. RAA received a $450 million cash injection after striking a 20-year deal with Allianz to own and operate its insurance business from July 1st last year. Chief Executive Nick Reed, who addressed staff at a town hall meeting on Tuesday, said members' services won't be impacted or compromised. He said RAA now operated a partnership model for insurance, which meant fewer functional support services are required. RAA is no longer a regulated entity. We operate in a very competitive market and we have a fundamentally different financial structure, he said. Our commercial operations provide services to members. We need to have a sustainable business model and we can't use member funds to subsidise our operations. We have to reduce our cost to serve and protect and grow our business. That article was on page 8, RAA, Job Cuts in Business Redesign.
1: Thanks, Cheryl. It's just gone 11 minutes past 8. And we turn to page 9, Autism Out of This World, the author Darcy Fitzgerald. Australia has the highest rate of childhood autism in the world, nearly 3 times the global average, according to a new study from the prestigious Stanford University. Experts say Australia's alarming high autism rate is largely due to financial incentives from the National Disability Insurance Scheme. But the autism community says a diagnosis offers a path to understanding and acceptance. The Stanford University report reviewed 66 studies with 21.3 million participants aged between 3 to 18 across 26 countries to determine worldwide autism rates. It found Australia had the highest prevalence in the world, 2.18%, or 1 in every 50 children, much higher than the global rate of 0.77%. Stanford University researcher Jennifer Davis said the high prevalence was due to Australia's highly developed surveillance systems, comprehensive national autism strategy, and a strong emphasis on early detection and screening. But Australian experts say it is mainly due to the funding and support offered through the NDIS, which requires a formal diagnosis. Paediatrician and Murdoch Children's Research Institute senior researcher Professor Frank Oberkleid said the NDIS had driven demand for diagnosis and distorted the clinical practice. Over time, the autism diagnosis has been relaxed to include kids we would have once regarded as quirky, he said. So diagnoses now swept up kids that in the past would have been regarded in the range of normality. Autism diagnosis has become subjective. Abnormality is in the eye of the beholder. Professor Oberkleid said higher rates of diagnosis are not a positive for Australia. We're labelling kids. For some parents and professionals, it gives certainty. But overall, I think a lot of kids do not benefit from a diagnosis. It says there's something wrong with them, therefore it stops them looking for solutions. Professor Obercleid hoped the Shift to Thriving Kids, the federal government's program to shift children with low to moderate support needs off the NDIS, would deter families from seeking an autism diagnosis and instead focus on supporting individual needs. Professor David Trembarth, head of autism research at the Kids Research Institute Australia, agreed that supports, not diagnosis, should be the focus. Rather than focusing on diagnoses, we need to get back to focusing on children's individual strengths and challenges in daily life, if we are to actually make a difference, Professor Trembarth said. Fortunately, we're seeing a shift back to focusing on each child's disability in daily life, not diagnosis, when it comes to working out which kids require support and what they actually need. But the autism community says a diagnosis is much more than a means of securing funding. Mother Ali Kuliars, 37, has two boys with autism, 14-year-old Isaac and 8-year-old Arlo. Miss Kuliars said knowledge is power, and understanding her boys through a diagnosis helps her to better support them in their daily life. From page 9, that report was headed Autism Out of This World.
0: And still on page 9, super dogs sniff out debris buried quake survivors. And this was by Dylan Hogarth. Rescue dogs from around the world have joined the urgent search for earthquake survivors in Venezuela. At least 1,700 people have been killed in twin earthquakes that hit the South American country on June 24, and rescue efforts are still underway for tens of thousands more still missing. There has been dramatic videos of canines leaping into rubble as international crews race to find people trapped beneath tons of debris. One of the dogs, named Tsunami, has been involved in the rescue of up to 13 people, according to reports out of Venezuelan capital. The heroic Border Collie has been celebrated as a symbol of hope as the search continues. At one stage, Tsunami needed drip hydration to help recover from exhaustion from the work. Footage released by the Fire Rescue Service of the Czech Republic shows a black rescue dog jumping into a hole in a vast pile of debris in Caracas, while another carefully searches across the broken surfaces above. The two dogs, Origami and Belgian Shepherd from the Liberec region, and Scissor Namelmik, a German Shepherd from the South Moravian region, were among an 8-dog team sent from the Czech Republic to support a heavy urban search and rescue mission in the aftermath of the disaster. Their deployment formed part of a broader international response mobilised after the earthquakes caused widespread destruction. Virginia Task Force 1, a specialised urban search and rescue team from the United States, also shared video of its dogs at work. Canines are an essential part of our team here in Venezuela, the agency said. And that article on page 9, super dogs sniff out debris buried quake survivors. And the time is 8:16.
1: Jumping onto page 10, Russia jails LGBTQ bar workers. This story from Moscow, but not attributed to a particular author. A Russian court says it has jailed three bar workers for participating in the international LGBT community, in the first such case since Moscow labelled the community extremist in 2023. Russia has for years targeted LGBTQ organisations, but has become even more hostile since launching its full-scale assault on Ukraine in 2022, accelerating the country's hardline conservative turn. In 2023, Russia's Supreme Court banned what it called the international LGBT movement as an extremist organisation. A court in Orenburg, a city of around 500,000 people on the border of Kazakhstan, said it had delivered a verdict in what it called the first criminal case for organising and participating in the activities of an extremist organisation, the International LGBT Movement. It said that the owner, the administrator and art director of the Pose Bar in Orenburg were found guilty of organising events united by the theme of demonstrating solidarity with people of non-traditional sexual orientation, the Russian legal term for LGBTQ people. The three will serve terms of between 2 and 7 years in jail, and the owner will have to pay a 1 million ruble fine, that's $18,900. From page 10, Russia jails LGBTQ bar workers.
0: And turning to page 11, New Mid-North AI Battery Project. Aidan Hill reports, one of Australia's leading AI infrastructure firms will help fund a 20 megawatt battery in South Australia's Mid-North worth $400 million to power two proposed new data centres, boost jobs in regional South Australia and provide certainty to the state's energy grid. The announcement of the 200 megawatt and 800 megawatt hour grid forming battery comes a week after Peter Malinauskas, the Premier, unveiled his data centre strategy. Firmus on Tuesday announced a landmark 12-year wholesale energy supply agreement with Gunvor Group for 600 megawatts of firm energy to support the next phase of Firmus Project Southgate, a strategy to build large-scale AI facilities. The agreement underpins the first phase development of the 2.7 gigawatt combined capacity of Firmus's South Australian sites at Tailem Bend and Stirling North. The proposed factories will support jobs and investment in regional communities. Gunvor has committed under the agreement to deliver the development of 1.2 gigawatt of new renewable generation and 1.5 gigawatt hours of new grid firming battery storage infrastructure for Firmus's planned AI factory expansion in SA through to 2032. Mr. Malinauskas said South Australia was leading the clean energy transition. This is an indication of what we can achieve with our nation-leading strategy to ensure AI infrastructure and data centres are constructed in a way which accords with our state's interest, new power infrastructure being delivered. Importantly, this major new 200 megawatt, 800 megawatt per hour battery is being delivered ahead of Firmus's major investment in AI factories in our state. South Australia's leadership in renewable energy, our record investment in higher education, our unashamed pro-jobs and pro-business outlook, and appointing the nation's first dedicated minister for artificial intelligence means we are uniquely placed to seize the opportunities of AI. Firmus co-chief executive Tim Rosenfeld said Firmus's industry-leading commitment to underwriting new renewable generation and new firming infrastructure and to provide demand response means the infrastructure we build makes a lasting contribution to the state economy. Firmus's approach to energy includes a commitment to curtail its demand on the grid for up to 220 hours a year when wholesale power prices hit predefined high thresholds. Gunvor's head of APAC, Power Trading and Origination, David Mayer, said the Gunvor and Firmus's agreement on the project demonstrates how long-term customer demand can help unlock renewable supply, firming and risk management through a single commercial solution. And the article was on page 11, New Mid-North AI Battery Project.
1: Page 14, Chemist's Bitter Pill, the author Darren Chaitman. A South Australian court judgment could force Chemist Warehouse to backpay workers nationwide more than $10 million after it found the chain used taxpayer funds to train staff but did not lift wages to reflect their new qualifications. In 2023, the SDA union launched legal action against four SA Chemist Warehouse stores, claiming retail employees were encouraged to complete a Certificate 3 in community pharmacy, but then not paid in line with the new qualification. In a judgment this month, the South Australian Employment Tribunal ruled in favour of the SDA, finding the chain's employees were entitled to be paid the award classification of Pharmacy Assistant Level 3 as a result of the training. SDA SA Secretary Josh Peake said the ruling exposed a systemic problem at Chemist Warehouse. "It's not isolated to a few pharmacies doing the wrong thing. It's a nationwide issue," he said. The SDA said it would consider legal options if the chain did not backpay affected workers across the country, believed to be more than $10 million. Under the pharmacy award, Level 3 employees earn an hourly rate of $28.12, but after obtaining the Certificate 3, employees were underpaid up to $60 a week, receiving an hourly rate of either $26.55 Level 1 or $27.16 Level 2. One witness for Chemist Warehouse submitted the training had been driven by financial incentives offered by the government rather than by any expectation that pharmacy assistants would need the Certificate 3 or its competencies to perform their role. The court was told the chain was given a one-off federal government payment after staff gained the qualification, $250 of which went to the worker and an undisclosed amount to the employer. Chemist Warehouse was contacted for comment. From page 14, Chemist's Bitter Pill.
0: And from page 15, Musos Rally to Fend Off AI Peril, and this is by David Hanant. Aussie musicians have vowed to make their voices heard in the capital as they continue to wage wars with AI firms over copyright. It is estimated that songwriters, authors and other creatives are missing out on millions in royalties due to the AI industry snatching their work for online databases without permission. On Wednesday, a group of musicians and authors are set to stage an event in Canberra in the hopes of persuading the Albanese government to hold a firm despite pressure to relax copyright law. The demonstration will see several artists gather at Mural Hall in Parliament House. Companies such as Anthropic and OpenAI have been lobbying the government for a text and data mining exception, but creative industry organisations continue to urge decision makers not to buckle. The event, which includes a media call, will be attended by representatives from the Australian Recording Industry Association, the Association Performing Right Association Limited, and the Australasian Mechanical Copyright Owners Society. Creatives making their voices heard will include ARIA winner Mark Seymour, children's author Andy Griffiths, and singer-songwriter Mahalia Barnes. Any plan to weaken copyright laws would be a stark reversal on commitments made in October 2025, when, after consultation with Australian creative and media industries, the Albanese government rules out a text and data mining exception being lobbied for by companies like Anthropic and OpenAI, a spokesman for the organisers said. On Wednesday, artists and creative organisations will once again stand up for the current law and their right to consent to how their work is used by AI. The established laws are clear and fit for purpose in the AI era. If companies want to use Australian content, they need to ask permission. And that article was on page 15, Musos Rally to Fend Off AI Peril.
1: Remaining on page 15, asylum seeker boat intercepted off Cape. And this article penned by Danica Clayton. A boat carrying a dozen asylum seekers understood to be from China has been intercepted in far north Queensland. It is understood at least a dozen people believed to be from China were on board when authorities intercepted the boat at Weipa on Cape York Peninsula, Nine News Queensland reported. The people on board the boat were taken into custody, it is understood. It is understood the interception was a joint operation by the Australian Border Force and Queensland Police Service, being investigated as a people smuggling operation. A spokesman said the ABF did not comment on or confirm operational matters. State Member for Cook, David Kempton, on Tuesday night called for the federal government to take further action on protecting Australian borders. All over the news tonight, a boatload of a dozen illegal Chinese immigrants intercepted at Weipa in my electorate, he posted on Facebook. I have for months been advocating the federal government take seriously our porous northern borders after dozens of illegal Indonesian fishing vessels were captured in Torres Strait. That such a large vessel was able to venture so far into Australian waters before being detected proves there is much to be done. Refugee Council of Australia figures reveal that up to May 31 this year, 12 asylum seeker boats carrying a total of 81 passengers arrived in Australia. Last month, federal police intercepted a people smuggling operation with 13 unauthorised arrivals. And that article was from page 15 and headed Asylum Seeker Boat Intercepted Off Cape.
0: And still on page... Oh, sorry, I was going to say 15. No, we go back to page 5. Retailers' Road to Ruin. This is by Natalie Vickroff. Melbourne street traders fear the potential loss of parking. A proposal to convert nearly a third of parking spaces along a major North Adelaide street into flexible spaces has been slammed by local traders, who warn such a move will be the final nail in the coffin for the strip. In a bid to revive struggling Melbourne Street and upgrade it by 2030, Adelaide City Council wants to cut the street speed limit from 50 to 40 kilometres per hour, install crossings and upgrade street furniture. It also suggests turning 41 of about 127 parking spots within the village heart and main strip into a flexible curbside spaces that could also be used for outdoor dining or other activities. Paws Emporium owner Anna Mavrikakis said she would close the doors and leave the street if the council goes ahead with the plan. She said customers were already struggling to park on the street and the council's plan would only make things worse. A lot of them will drive around, maybe walk, and some will just go because they can't find a car park. Around 57% of those who gave feedback to the council backed the idea, but of the 16 business operators who responded, half were neutral or opposed. The advertiser spoke to a dozen retail owners on Melbourne Street. Cafes and restaurants favoured flexible zones, while non-hospitality retailers opposed any loss of parking. North Adelaide Precinct Association, which advocates for local business owners, strongly opposed converting parking into a flexible curbside zones, saying replacing parking with temporary uses was better suited to larger CBD streets. Elder Fine Art Auction Director Justin Elder said reducing parking along Melbourne Street would be the final nail in the coffin for the strip. If people can't pull up easily on the street or can't pull up at all, they're just going to keep on going to the city. It will be a bigger ghost town than what it already is. If you're going to create a bigger precinct for people to come and dine on the street and have more cafes, more restaurants and more of a vibe, where are those people going to park? Mr. Elder said he supported the revitalisation of Melbourne Street, but taking away car parks is not the solution. In response to feedback, councillors last week voted to trial flexible curbside spaces along a small section of Melbourne Street to determine if they would be feasible. There were concerns the design for flexible spaces would be replicate the controversial elevated curb rolled out along King William Road in Hyde Park, but staff said this was not being proposed. At a recent committee meeting, Lord Mayor Jane Lomax-Smith said, "We should be upfront and say we think we can do it better than the Unley Council, but try it, and if you don't like it, we won't do it." Councillor Philip Martin said the council would make a decision in 2027-28, but added in his personal view, should businesses oppose flexible zones following the trial, then it will go no further. And we'll close that article now. And the time is 8:30 and we're going to take a sponsor break and then we'll be back.
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1: And we're back with you at 8:32 and a half. We're turning to business news now, and from page 36, Director Win in Rex case. Board didn't withhold information, and the author Robin Ironside. Australia's corporate regulator has failed to convince the New South Wales Supreme Court that former Rex directors knew the airline was in grave financial trouble and withheld that information from shareholders for months. Former Howard Government Minister John Sharp and fellow non-executive directors Lincoln Pan and Siddharth Kotkar have been found not guilty of breaching their continuous disclosure obligations, director of Rex. Ex Executive Chairman Lim Kim Hai changed his plea to guilty partway through the trial before Justice Ashley Black and will face a sentencing hearing at a date to be set. Delivering his judgment on Tuesday, Justice Black said the Australian Securities and Investments Commission had established its case against Rex and Mr. Lim, who had rightly admitted liability, but had not established its case against the three non-executive directors. The case centred on a statement made to the ASX in February 2023 that Rex was optimistic of achieving an operating profit for the full financial year, despite poor bookings on its jet services and ongoing losses in the regional business. The statement was not updated for 4 months, with information Rex was in fact heading for a significant loss, estimated at $35 million. A loss of $31.7 million was declared for the 2023 financial year in August. Justice Black found Mr. Lim received a higher level of reporting regarding Rex's financial position than Mr. Sharp, Mr. Pan and Mr. Kotkar, including detailed monthly profit and loss figures and management accounts that were not sent to the non-executive directors. ASIC had argued the directors were included in the emails in which Mr. Lim described as Rex's bookings as disastrous and bewilderingly bad, and said they should have known that the second half of the financial year was always less profitable for airlines than the first 6 months. It was noted that there was no evidence Mr. Sharp made any inquiry following that email, while Mr. Pan wrote to Mr. Kotkar to say, "It doesn't feel like things are obviously improving." However, the court also heard that Mr. Lim edited presentations made to the board and was unclear which management accounts were shown to directors throughout the period in question. In his judgment, Justice Black said ASIC had not proved its case against the non-executive directors to the required standard of law, known as Brigginshaw. The Brigginshaw standard dictates that any inferences drawn must be reasonable and definite and must not make assumptions. The decision means Mr. Sharp, Mr. Pan and Mr. Kotkar will not face a financial penalty or ban on heading a corporation. And from Business News, page 36, the article was headlined, "Director Win in Rex Case."
0: And still on page 36 for business and continued on page 37, this story, KFC ready to fight bird flu, and this is by Ellie Greenblatt. Australia's largest KFC operations, Collins Foods, says it is well prepared for any threats posed by the arrival of the bird flu, which in Europe has lifted poultry prices and slightly shaved its profit margins. The company, which runs 295 KFC stores in Australia and 80 across Germany and the Netherlands, has been in constant contact with authorities amid H5N1 bird flu cases in Australia in recent weeks and is moving at pace to protect its chicken supplies. "We are monitoring the situation," said Collins Foods chief executive Xavier Simone, as the company posted record sales for the fiscal 2026, driven by its fried chicken buckets. And now I'm turning to page 37, as well as menu innovations like its liquid gold sauce and zinger barn mi. In Australia, further menu innovations are planned, led by trialling a new breakfast offer to help bridge the gap with other fast food chains that do a roaring trade in the mornings, Mr. Somerset said, with KFC stores to also stay open later in the night to meet the demand of Gen Z customers. Collins Foods had booked record group sales, $1.59 million for the 12 months to May 3rd, up 8.6% from last year, with net profit up nearly 281% to $47.1 million. Underlying earnings for the half were up 6.3% to $244.5 million. Also a record. Still, the company declared a flat final dividend of 15 cents a share, payable on August 11. Growth was driven by its Australian arm, with Europe also reporting positive growth, although sales growth in Germany and the Netherlands went into negative territory for the first 8 weeks of 2027. Mr. Simone said chicken remained hugely popular in Australia. That article was on page 36 and 37. KFC ready to fight the bird flu.
1: Continuing business news, page 37, minutes point to another RBA rate rise in August. The author here is Duncan Evans. The Reserve Bank of Australia is tilting towards an interest rate hike in August, with the board stating bluntly in the minutes of its June meeting that it will do what it considers necessary to tame inflation, including increasing the cash rate target if necessary. The warning was issued during deliberations ahead of the board's decision to hold the benchmark rate at 4.35% earlier this month, and makes clear that homeowners are not yet out of the woods on further increases to their monthly mortgage payments. In the minutes, the hawkish bias came through loud and clear, IG Market analyst Tony Sycamore said. This year, the RBA has hiked rates three times in a bid to strangle inflation, which is running at a headline annual rate of 4%, well above the target band of 2 to 3%. Alongside the warning, the minutes also reveal that the board expects another spike in inflation in the June quarter. Members noted that information received since the previous meeting had supported the view that the economy was operating with excess demand and widespread inflationary pressures, the minutes state. Inflation was still materially above the board's target, and the staff's expectation remained underlying inflation to increase in the June quarter. The June quarter CPI numbers came in on July 29, just days before the RBA's meeting on rates across August 10-11. The board also expects inflation to be above target for a further 2 years. Last week, the ABS reported a dip in headline inflation in the year through to May from 4.2% to 4%. But the trimmed mean measure, which strips out volatile items, was 3.6% up from 3.4%. A fourth hike would have taken the cash rates to its highest level since 2011 and added an extra $114 on monthly payments on an average loan size of $736,000, compare the market said. Reserve Bank Governor Michelle Bullock has also stated consistently that she is willing to slow the economy through rate hikes to curtail inflation. We are forecasting that growth is going to slow, and growth has got to slow. That is what is needed to try and get inflation down, she said after the RBA's June decision to hold rates. There is no language in the minutes that suggests the board is considering a cut in the near term, though it does say financial conditions are now probably somewhat restrictive. From page 37, that was Business News. Minutes point to another RBA rate rise in August.
0: We're turning to world news now. On page 19, can't go on like this. Burnham vows biggest change to the way Britain is run. And this is unattributed and is from London. Andy Burnham has pledged to rewire Britain as he set out plans to start the largest council house building programme since World War II, devolve more power to the regions and impose public control over essential services such as water, energy and transport. In his first big speech as Britain's Prime Minister in waiting, Mr. Burnham said he would oversee the biggest change in our lifetimes to the way the country is run, by redistributing power away from London. He announced a No 10 North based in Manchester that will oversee reindustrialisation, taking public control of utilities such as water and energy, and delivering on his pledge to build council homes. In his speech at the People's History Museum in Manchester on Monday, Mr. Burnham said it would be a nerve centre to make power flow into the regions, and it is expected to provide a bulwark against the conventional dominance of the Treasury. The Labour MP, who is expected to be appointed the party's leader and Prime Minister on July 20, also hinted at an early cost of living package, saying that people needed a bit extra now to help with rising costs and can't wait forever for change. Mr. Burnham did not say how he planned to pay for his overhaul of government, huge package of investment and a pledge to cut business rates, raising the prospect of tax rises in the budget this autumn. He has argued in the past in favour of taxes on wealth, saying he supported the idea of imitating Germany's system of redistributing money from richer areas to create equivalent living conditions in all parts of Britain. Mr. Burnham said is set to make a series of policy announcements, setting out his priorities for government before his arrival in Downing Street, following Sir Keir Starmer's announcement last month he would step down as leader. He sought again to distance himself from Sir Keir as he promised to give Britain a new direction. He said the country isn't where it should be. It is stuck in a rut and clearly we can't go on like this. We cannot go through another decade like the one we have just had, he said. I am going to do things differently. He promised changes including a 10-year plan to bring down the cost of water, housing, energy and transport by bringing privatised utilities under greater public control. He also promised a program of reindustrialisation as well as new procurement rules requiring the government to buy British rather than chasing cut price deals around the world. And that article is on World Page News 19. Can't go on like this. And the time is 8:43.
1: Still on page 19, Trump to pay $5 million after legal loss.

0: An appeal court last year ruled the judge did not make errors that would warrant a new trial. Mr. Trump also lost an effort to have the appeal reviewed. He then took the case to the Supreme Court, which on Monday declined a request to review the decision. A separate case in 2024 in which a jury ordered Mr. Trump to pay Carroll US$83 million for further defamation claims following the previous case is also set to be put before the Supreme Court by the president's lawyers. However, Carroll's lawyer, Roberta Kaplan, said Monday's decision affirms once and for all the jury's unanimous verdict. His multiple efforts to appeal that verdict have all failed. Today's ruling ends his quest to avoid accountability for his actions. Mr. Trump said he will continue the fight against this weaponization and fake case. From page 19, Trump to pay $5 million after legal loss.
1: And still on World News, this comes on page 19. Funerals begin as searches continue, and this is from Caracas, and it is unattributed. Venezuelans have begun burying the victims of their twin earthquakes, which devastated the country as the death toll reached 1,700. 5 days after the powerful back-to-back quakes flattened entire neighbourhoods, the task of recovering the dead loomed large and hopes of finding survivors faded. By the latest official account, some 1,700 are dead and 5,000 are injured, while estimates put the number of missing in the tens of thousands. The UN said it would provide 10,000 body bags, but hopes the final toll will be lower. The port of Ligaria reopened yesterday, where a warehouse is storing hundreds of unidentified bodies encased in white and black body bags, as well as a few coffins. Dozens of relatives from this devastated region waited outside the makeshift morgue for news of their families as forensic personnel in blue uniforms examined the corpses. Nearby, buildings turned into mountains of rubble are being dug at by rescuers and volunteers in the hope of finding life. It is a remote possibility 5 days after the quakes. Air traffic was being restored at Simon Bolivar International Airport near Caracas, which was also heavily damaged. On Monday, a new 4.6 magnitude tremor rekindled fear among the population, but no major damage was recorded. The government has militarized Ligaria and imposed a permit requirement to enter the disaster zone. But residents are angry over the government's slow and limited aid in a country mired in a deep crisis that has driven millions to emigrate in recent years. And that article was World News, page 19. Funerals begin as searches continue.
0: And time to pull on the footy boots. On the back page, Port determined to avoid showdown letdown was a flag to the article on page 50, which is headed Power to Keep Hammer Down, the author Matt Turner. Port Adelaide will discuss how to avoid a showdown letdown as it looks to maintain its momentum against North Melbourne at home on Sunday. The 15th-placed Power upstaged the 5th-ranked Crows in a shock result that assistant Hamish Hartlett said instilled belief in his side's game plan under first-year coach Josh Carr. Port has won its past two matches the week after showdown victories in 2024 and 2022. Hartlett said the team, sitting at the bottom half of the ladder, with a 5-10 win-loss record, would focus on what worked against Adelaide on Saturday night to try to replicate that mindset against the Kangaroos. There's always that added adrenaline or energy going into a showdown, so it's probably worth everyone having that conversation this week and putting it out there on the table rather than letting it fall by the wayside and falling into that frame of mind, Hartlett said. What was the mental state of the players prior to the game? Can we capture that and take it into the following week? It, the showdown, was a nice reward for a lot of hard effort and work that we've put in throughout the season. Hartlett said the Power and Kangaroos were completely different teams since round one, when North trounced Port by 46 points at Marvel Stadium in Carr's coaching debut. It was a long time ago, he said. We were still quite raw in what we were trying to do, so we feel like we've got better. Hartlett praised showdown medalist Zach Butters, who led the Power with 37 disposals and 13 clearances as acting captain. A former teammate of Butters and a 193-game Power player, Hartlett said he admired how driven the superstar free agent was amid speculation about his future. You'd be hard-pressed to find

0: The more impressive first 8 years of anyone's career, all off the back of being so competitive, Hartlett said of the dual All-Australian and three times best and fairest winner. With all the great players I've played with, Trav, Boak, Robbie, Gray, and these guys, Zach is the most competitive player I've ever seen. You mix that with his clear talent and work ethic and drive from Monday to Friday, there's no shock to see the results we've seen. He just loves celebrating his teammates' successes as well. Utility Miles Bergman is a chance to return from a toe injury that has sidelined him since round 11. Forward Sam Powell Pepper took the next step in his comeback from a second ACL injury, ending 11 months on the sidelines, to play Sandful on Saturday. He finished with 5 touches. Pep said he felt like he was running around like a bit of a headless chook for the first quarter. I don't think he had a disposal, Hartlett said, but he was just so happy to be out there and gain a bit more confidence. And from page 50, that article was headed Power to Keep Hammer Down.
1: And on the back page, a headline, Grand Final Hits Closer to Home for T-Birds Coach. And the story is picked up on page 48, Obst Home Truths. And this is by Emma Greenwood. Self-confessed traditionalist Tanya Obst said she'd prefer to see the Super Netball Grand Final venue decided by the winner of the major semi-final than have the match sold off to the highest bidder. But the Adelaide Thunderbirds coach is not about to waste time or energy in Grand Final week sweating on something that cannot change. The Thunderbirds won the minor premiership in style, flying through the regular season with a 13-1 record to set a new fixture record and earn hosting rights for the major semi-final. Prior to 2022, winning that game would have ensured the premiership decider was held on their home court. But Netball Australia's decision to sell the hosting rights has changed the game. It is what it is, Obst said on Tuesday. Yes, we won straight through, but we've known from well before the season started where the grand final was going to be. The Thunderbirds will play their third grand final in 4 years when they line up at Melbourne's John Cain Arena on Saturday. But they have not encountered a situation like this one before. While they won their maiden title in 2023 on the same Melbourne court, it was against the New South Wales Swifts. The two interstate teams played in front of a sellout crowd of more than 10,000 at a neutral venue. South Australian Premier Peter Malinauskas had attempted to lure the match away at the 11th hour, but the events built in around the grand final, something made possible by naming the venue early, meant that was impossible. Instead, the South Australian government bid to host the event the following year, and the Thunderbirds sealed back-to-back titles in front of an adoring home crowd at the Adelaide Entertainment Centre in 2024. Most often, the venue has not been an issue. While the initial decision to sell the game made partway through the 2022 season and not communicated to clubs, coaching staff or players until well into the fixture rounds was highly controversial. The final was held at Perth's RAC Arena. It's the same venue that would have been used under the old system after the West Coast Fever won the major semi-final. The Thunderbirds won their maiden title on a neutral court against the Swifts in Melbourne the following year and would have won hosting rights away in 2024 after sealing both the minor premiership and winning the major semi-final. It was not until last year when the Melbourne Vixens capped a run from fourth place with a premiership against minor premier West Coast Fever in front of just over 15,000, mostly Victorian fans, at Rod Laver Arena, that the venue conundrum again became an issue. The Vixens will be at home again on Saturday night after the Victorian government snared hosting rights for the third time in 4 years. But neither Obst nor anyone at the Thunderbird, it seems, will dwell on that. We've always known that the grand final would be in Melbourne, Obst said. Our supporters have known that they've had to come across to watch us play. It is what it is. We did it in 23, and obviously we played the Swifts, not the Vixens. It's going to be their home ground, so to speak. Yes, being a traditionalist, it would be nice to host the decider, but that's just not the case in the world that we live in now, and we've travelled pretty well this year. The Thunderbirds head into the match as heavy favourites, having lost just one game this season to the Vixens in Melbourne. And that match is on Saturday, 7 p.m. in the John Cain Arena. And you can watch it live on KO Sports and Foxtel. And that article, Grand Final Hits Close to Home for T-Birds, was on the back page.
0: Page 44. Canberra loses PM's 11 game. The author, Daniel Cherney. More than seven decades of history will be parked with the Prime Minister's 11 match to be shifted to Melbourne next season. In a game that will serve as England's pink ball warm-up fixture ahead of the 150th anniversary test at the MCG next March, the tourists will face the PM's 11 at Junction Oval from March 4 to 6, with the fixture shifted away from its long-time home of Canberra's Manuka Oval. The move boosts the chances are that England will field a close to full-strength outfit for the game, having controversially sent an England's Lions outfit to Canberra for a two-day fixture last summer. Bangladesh, which is touring for two tests in the top end in August, has also agreed to a three-day tour game against a Cricket Australia 11 at Darwin's DXC Arena from August 6 to 8. The day-night PM's 11 game will be part of a bumper run of international cricket in Melbourne in March, with the Australian women due to play New Zealand on March 8 and 10 at the Junction ahead of the men's pink ball test at the MCG starting on March 11. Canberra will not miss out altogether, with an ACT 11 to face England in a white ball fixture earlier in the season, while Australia host New Zealand in a women's one-dayer on March 6. An ACT player will also be 12th man for the PM's 11, as is convention. The PM's 11 fixture is part of the reciprocal arrangement between Cricket Australia and the ECB to ensure that touring teams are properly prepared for Ashes series. England's decision to play only against the England Lions last year at Perth's Lilac Hill before the first test came under heavy fire as the tourists' campaign unravelled. CO's domestic schedule is due to be released in July. It's understood the MCG will host an additional Sheffield Shield fixture next season, up from two games to three, with two of those matches to come before the Big Bash League break. That will help ensure MCG curator Matt Page has extra opportunity for tinkering in a bid to perfect his preparation following last summer's Boxing Day Test debacle. The MCG is also earmarked to host a pink ball shield match in the back half of the season ahead of the sesquicentenary test. Despite the PM's 11 match against touring sides having been held exclusively at Manuka since it was first staged in 1951, Prime Minister Anthony Albanese endorsed the pivot from tradition. I'm delighted that Prime Minister's 11 will once again take on England and play an important role in the lead-up to the 150th anniversary test, Mr. Albanese said. The Prime Minister's 11 match has a proud place in Australian cricket history, and it's fitting the 11 will take on the best England can throw at us ahead of the one-off test. The 150th anniversary test will be a special occasion for cricket fans across Australia and around the world, and I look forward to helping select a Prime Minister's 11 that will provide a terrific contest in the lead-up to that historic match. From page 44, Canberra loses PM's 11 game.
1: And looking at that time, I won't get a chance to squeeze in the last story. The time is 8:58, and that story from Andrew was the last story from the advertiser for today. The current temperature in Adelaide, it's struggling to reach 13. In fact, it's telling us it feels like 11, and with an expected top today of 16. And the current temperature in Darwin is 26, with an expected high today of 30 degrees. Thank you for tuning in to our daily news breakfast program. We've certainly enjoyed bringing it to you. I'm Cheryl Ross, and reading with me today was Andrew Edwards, and I've been your panel operator for the program. And the time is just before 9 o'clock, kind of. if we push it along a little bit. please stay tuned for Wednesday's Guardian Weekly with the National Press live from our Adelaide studios at 10 a.m. This program is heard regularly at this time here on Vision Australia Radio in Adelaide, at VA Radio on digital and online at varadio.org, broadcasting in Darwin and Adelaide. 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